Robert Cavalier at the helm and sail to Lake Huron in Lake Michigan through mostly uncharted waters. After landing in an island near modern-day Green Bay, it loaded up with furs and sailed back towards Niagara on September 18th. The ship and its crew were never seen again. The Great Lakes had claimed their first victims, but not their last. The exact number isn't known because so many ships have simply vanished. It's estimated more than 25,000 ships have been lost on those inland seas, with 6,000 to 30,000 dead. One of the worst incidents on the Great Lakes happened in 1913. A storm with gale force winds up to 127 kilometers an hour hit from November 7th to November 10th of that year and sank ships on four of the five lakes. 19 ships were destroyed and 19 others stranded, and $1 million in cargo was lost and more than 250 people killed. The storm remains the deadliest and most destructive natural disaster in recorded history on the lakes. Then there's the story from November 29, 1966, when the SS Daniel J. Morrill broke in half in a storm. As the surviving passengers huddled up on the bow that remained afloat, they saw in the distance another ship approaching. They believed they were about to be rescued, only to discover that it was the ship's aft section barreling towards them under the power of its ship's engines. Both sections soon sank. Only one person survived. Writer William Rattigan said that the vessel's aft section disappeared into the darkness like a great wounded beast with its head cut off. I always found that story rather unsettling. Now, if you weren't aware of the deadly nature of the Great Lakes, I don't blame you. Most would have a tough time naming a ship lost in the treacherous waters. Except for marine historians, these shipwrecks don't have the same name recognition as oceanic ones like the Titanic, Lusitania, or the Empress of Ireland. That all being said, there is likely one ship nearly all of us, especially Canadians, can name. It is the most famous of the Great Lakes ships, due to the tragic ending of its final voyage, the Edmund Fitzgerald. The Edmund Fitzgerald was a legend long before it became a story of tragedy and loss. Once called the Queen of the Lakes, she was the largest ship to sail the Great Lakes when she launched in 1959, although her reign was relatively short because soon after, the SS Murray Bay set sail and exceeded her in size. Regardless, the Edmund Fitzgerald was the largest to ever be lost on the lakes, and her story begins in 1957 when the Northwestern Mutual Life Insurance Company began to heavily invest in iron and minerals. The Milwaukee-based company had been around for 100 years as an insurance company, but wanted to diversify its portfolio, which led them into shipping. It was the first life insurance company to make such an investment, and they contracted the Great Lakes Engineering Works to build a ship for transporting ore. And if they were going to have a ship, they were going to go big or go home. This new ship would feature three central cargo holds, which were loaded through 21 watertight cargo hatches. Each of these hatches was 3.4 by 14.6 meters in size, with 7.9 millimeters thick steel. It was to be 225 meters long, 23 meters wide, and capable of carrying 26,000 long tons of cargo. The company requested that it be built within 30 centimeters of the maximum length allowed for passage through the St. Lawrence Seaway, so it could barely travel from Lake Superior to the Atlantic Ocean. Easily the biggest ship in the Great Lakes, with a propeller that weighed 27 tons and was 6 meters in diameter. And in all, this behemoth cost $7 million to make. She was only 40 meters shorter than the famous Titanic, whose Heart Goes On through pop culture. The Edmonton Fitzgerald may have been an iron ore hauler, but for those who would work through the long days and nights crossing the Great Lakes, it was a lap of luxury. Employees enjoyed pile carpeting, tiled bathrooms, drapes over portholes, and leather chairs in the lounge. The galley included two dining rooms, and there was even air conditioning for the crew. She was given the name of Edmund Fitzgerald, in honor of the president and chairperson of the board of the Northwestern Mutual Insurance Company. Now, Fitzgerald had a strong connection to the Great Lakes. His grandfather and all his great uncles had been captains. His father had also built and repaired ships. Little did he know, his name would become synonymous with the legendary Great Lakes tragedy one day. Captain
Ken Garland, the mechanical superintendent of Great Lakes Engineering

0: Works couldn't hold in his excitement the day before the launch. He said, "We're so proud of her. Isn't she beautiful? Isn't that a dandy-looking Stern? I won't sleep tonight. That's how worried I am. None of us will sleep. It isn't that we're really expecting anything to go wrong, but there's always the chance." The big day came in the spring of 1958. Now, I'm not a superstitious man. Yes, I don't wash my Edmonton Oilers jersey during the playoffs, but that isn't superstition. That's science. However, if I were a believer in bad omens and superstitions, I may have been a bit worried following the launch of the Edmund Fitzgerald. Here's why. On June 7th, 1958, 15,000 people gathered at the Milwaukee Dry Dock to watch the great ship enter the water for the first time. Elizabeth Fitzgerald, Edmund's spouse, took a bottle of champagne and smacked it against the bow of the ship to christen it. The breaking of champagne over the bow of a ship is meant to bring good fortune on voyages. The practice evolved from the Vikings, who sacrificed slaves or goats to win favor with the sea god. By the 15th century, a representative of the King of England would name a ship, drink a goblet of wine, and sprinkle the remains over the deck at four points, then would throw the goblet overboard. At the turn of the 18th century, that ceremony had evolved into smashing a bottle of champagne over the bow. The problem is, when Elizabeth Fitzgerald hit the ship with the bottle, it didn't break. She tried again. Same result. There was probably some murmuring in the crowd that such a thing was a bad omen. Finally, on the third try, Elizabeth broke the bottle, and the crowd cheered. Now the ship was ready, and as the behemoth slid into the Great Lakes for the first time, another cheer erupted. That cheer soon turned into screams, as the ship produced a massive wave that swamped the spectators, knocking them off their feet and pulling them towards the water where the great ship seemed to be thrashing. One man in the crowd suffered a heart attack and later died, and in the chaos, the ship hit the pier. To the spectators, it seemed like the ship was trying to climb out of the water. Not a great start, but once she started hauling oar, she was almost perfect. Here is John Bacon, author of The Gales of November, The Untold Story of the Edmund Fitzgerald.
1: When Miss Fitzgerald, Edmund Fitzgerald's wife, tries twice to break the magnum of champagne on the bow of the ship and fails, and does not get it right till the third time, trust me, already, these guys are freaking out a little bit, and it takes more than half an hour to get this gigantic leviathan of a ship off its stilts, basically, shoved into the water. Now, there are about 15 guys who had the job of being underneath that ship to shove that thing to the water. That is not a job that I'm signing up for, by the way, so I'm glad that part worked out. But nonetheless, there are 15,000 people there to witness this. That is more than the Detroit Tigers averaged that season per game. So this is a very big deal. And the Detroit Free Press, Detroit News, and others said, this is the greatest object ever pushed into the Great Lakes. And it really was at the time.
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10: 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Weather.
11: Partly cloudy tonight, a low of 14. Tomorrow is going to start out sunny with a mix of sun and clouds throughout the day, a high of 23, then clear in the evening and a low of 14. Monday, 60% chance of showers, mix of sun and clouds, high of 23. Tuesday, sunny and a high of 21.
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0: On September 22, 1958, she began 9 days of trials before starting her life on the Great Lakes. While the ship was built by Northwestern Mutual, its day-to-day operation was under Ogle Bay Norton Corporation, who signed a 25-year contract, and the ship became the flagship of their Columbia Transportation Fleet. For the first decade of her service, it was considered one of the safest of the Great Lakes. She was nicknamed the Fitz. Pride of the American side, Mighty Fitz, Toledo Express, Big Fitz, and, in hindsight, the unfortunate moniker of the Titanic of the Great Lakes. On each of her trips, she took 4.5 hours to load and 14 hours to unload. Usually, she was going back and forth between Superior, Wisconsin, and Detroit, Michigan, a trip that took 5 days. And people actively tried to see the ship when it was near. Her captain at the time, Captain Peter Pulser, blasted music over the ship's intercom system for the crowds while passing through the St. Clair or Detroit rivers. When he passed through the Sioux Locks, he came out of the bunkhouse with a bullhorn to entertain tourists with facts and a running commentary on details relating to the great ship. By 1969, the Edmund Fitzgerald was celebrating 8 straight years without injury. She also set a record for a single trip by carrying 27,402 long tons of ore. But from then on, fortunes began to sour. In 1969, she briefly ran aground. That same year, she had a diesel-powered bow thruster installed to improve maneuverability. A year later, she suffered a minor collision with the SS Hochelaga. Then, that same year, she struck the wall of a lock, something she repeated in 1973 and 1974. In 1974, she lost her original bow anchor in the Detroit River. All these incidents were relatively minor and passed off as little more than the occasional bad luck or mishap. By 1975, she had completed 748 round trips of the Great Lakes, covering a distance equal to 44 trips around the world. She also continued to take on passengers, including the occasional company guest. A man who sailed on her, Frederick Stonehouse, said, "Stewards treated the guests of the entire VIP routine. The cuisine was reportedly excellent and snacks were always available in the lounge. A small but well-stocked kitchenette provided the drinks. Once each trip, the captain held a candlelight dinner for the guests, complete with mess-jacketed stewards and special clam digger punch." Most Great Lakes ships had about a half century of life in them, and the Edmund Fitzgerald was barely middle-aged, despite her many voyages. And as she prepared to depart on her 749th trip, the winds of fate were converging to ensure she never saw 750. In November, storms off the Great Lakes tend to be especially bad. This has been seen time and time again. On November 11, 1835, a storm led to dozens of deaths and the loss of numerous ships. The 1905 Blow, a storm that raged from November 27th to 28th, destroyed or damaged 29 vessels and killed 39 people. The Great Lakes Storm of 1913, which I already mentioned, killed 250. The Armistice Day Blizzard of 1940 sank 3 ships lost in the storm. Storms during the 11th month of the year are known as the Witches of November, which you can hear in Lightfoot's song in the line, "'Twas the Witch of November come stealin'." There's a reason these storms are so destructive. And to answer that, we need to do some meteorology. Arctic air moves down into the Rocky Mountains and the Prairie Provinces. At the same time, warm air and a lot of moisture comes up from the Gulf of Mexico. This Gulf air creates a low-pressure system that rides along the edge of the Arctic air masses. Blocked by the Rocky Mountains in the west, the low-pressure system then hitches a ride on the jet stream heading east towards the Great Lakes. The Great Lakes in November still have some warmth that late in the year, so when the low-pressure system reaches the Great Lakes, it causes storms to intensify and birth the Witches of November. These storms feature gale-force winds, blinding snow, and bitterly cold temperatures. Before those forces converge, though, the weather is often calm and lovely, giving a false sense of security to ship captains who sail out into a waiting disaster. Ernest McSorley was at the helm of the Edmund Fitzgerald on November 9, 1975. Born in Spencerville, Ontario in 1912, he moved to the United States with his family when he was 11 and fell in love with being on the water. Over the next 40 years, he became a veteran sailor on the Great Lakes and the world's oceans. That experience meant he was respected as being a skillful master. Here again is John Bacon.
1: He was the most experienced. He was the best captain in the Great Lakes. Everyone says this, even now. Even his rivals say this. He became a captain at age 31, the youngest at the time on the Great Lakes out of 300. That gets your attention. He's now 63 years old, so more than half his life has been spent as a Great Lakes captain. That's very unusual. Everyone said he's the best in rough weather. He was the most aggressive. He almost never turned around or sought shelter, which is the company's like, of course. And a few guys told me he's the best pilot also, which means this. This guy said, I saw that man park 729 feet of steel between two gigantic freighters with 5 feet on either side at Two Harbors, Minnesota, and that man did not touch a damn thing like he's parallel parking his pickup truck.
0: A quiet man, he always treated those on his ship as professionals, which resulted in loyal crews. And as he stood on the ship looking out at Lake Superior, he likely thought about his upcoming retirement. Now 63, he planned to walk away at the end of the shipping season and return to his home in Ottawa Hills, Ohio, where his wife Nellie awaited. They had no children, and Nellie was in ill health, so it would be good to spend some time with her. Or at least, that was the plan. The ship was loaded with 26,116 long tons of taconite ore pellets, and the crew was eager to get going. A Witch of November was expected, but the storm was predicted to pass south of Lake Superior by 7 a.m. the next day. If it did, it wouldn't pose much of a problem for the Queen of the Lakes. But as the day wore on, things took a turn. The Arthur M. Anderson would be making the same trip and was going to adopt the same strategy. And as night fell and the wind picked up, the great ship battled the waves on Lake Superior. By 1 a.m. on November 10th, McSorley was reporting winds of 96 kilometers an hour and waves up to 3 meters high. Nothing the ship couldn't handle and nothing it hadn't faced before. To be on the safe side, McSorley reduced speed, which surprised Dudley Paquette, the captain of the Wilfred Sykes, who was listening to the radio conversation between the Fitzgerald and Arthur M. Anderson. According to Dudley, McSorley said over the radio, "We're going to try for some lee from Isle Royale. You're walking away from us anyway. I can't stay with you." Just 1 hour later, at 2 a.m., the gale warning was upgraded to a storm warning as winds picked up and the waves grew. The ship struggled through the storm, but started to pull ahead of the smaller Arthur M. Anderson in their dash for the Ontario coast. The two ships hit the eye of the storm around 3 a.m., and the shifting winds dropped in speed, giving a brief respite to the two ships. The Edmund Fitzgerald continued its journey towards Ontario, but the storm was not abating. At 2 p.m. the next day, the Arthur M. Anderson reported heavy snow that reduced visibility, which caused the ship's crew to lose sight of the Edmund Fitzgerald, which was now 26 kilometers ahead of them. An hour and a half later, Captain McSorley radioed to the Arthur M. Anderson to alert him that his ship was taking on water. The Edmund Fitzgerald by this point had lost a fence railing and two vent covers to the ceaseless waves of Lake Superior. Taking on water, she was starting to list to the side, while six bilge pumps ran non-stop to discharge water from the hull. Wanting to have another ship close by in case of something happening, Captain McSorley told the Arthur M. Anderson that he would slow down so they could catch up. 40 minutes later, at 4:10 p.m., Captain McSorley once again radioed the Arthur M. Anderson, alerting that he had lost radar and needed their help to keep track of where he was, as he was now going blind into the storm. Captain Cooper on the Anderson began to direct McSorley towards Whitefish Bay, where the ship could be sheltered somewhat from the storm. McSorley then radioed the Coast Guard to find if Whitefish Point's light and navigation beacon were operational, but he was told they were both inactive. Over on the Ava Forest, the ship was battling the waves nearby, and Captain Cedric Woodward heard McSorley tell his crew over the radio not to allow anyone on deck, adding, "I have a bad list. I've lost both radars and I'm taking heavy seas over the deck in one of the worst seas I've ever been in." The storm had no plans of slowing down. Wind speeds on Lake Superior were gusting at 107 kilometers an hour, just below that of a Category 1 hurricane. Waves were between 8 and 10 meters high, slamming into ships but hitting the giant Edmund Fitzgerald especially hard. At 7:10 p.m., Captain Cooper of the Arthur M. Anderson radioed the Edmund Fitzgerald to warn him about an upbound ship heading in his direction and to ask how the ship was faring in the water. Captain McSorley radioed back and said, "We are holding our own." And that was it. From then on, the ship would travel through the mists of time and into legend. Nothing was ever heard from the Edmund Fitzgerald, the Queen of the Lakes, ever again.
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0: Ten minutes later, Captain Cooper of the Anderson radioed back for a status update. He received no reply. He tried again. Nothing. Here again is John Bacon.
1: Also, almost everyone believes, despite the many debates over what happened, almost everyone believes, Craig, that when it finally broke or either went under the wave, one of those two, it probably happened extremely fast, and our best evidence for that is simply the fact that McSorley did not get out an SOS call. The lifeboats were still secured where they were, the two of them, the rafts also. Only one crew that we know about is wearing a life jacket. So, I mean, that guy, if he had 10 seconds, he would have gotten out an SOS to the Anderson and others, and he failed to do so. So the strong hunch here is it happened very fast, so there's probably not a whole lot of time to be truly scared.
0: Captain Anderson looked down at the radar, and he saw that the great ship wasn't registering. She had simply vanished into thin air. Captain Cooper knew instantly what had happened. The ship had been claimed by Lake Superior. He said weeks later, "The radar, the sea return, the center of the scope was just a white blob, and the Edmund Fitzgerald was disappearing into the sea." The Fitzgerald was no longer on the radar, so Captain Cooper immediately radioed a distress frequency. He contacted the upbound ship, the Nan Free, which was approaching the Fitzgerald's last known position, telling its captain that he could not pick up the Fitzgerald on radar. An hour later, at 9.03 p.m., Captain Cooper reported the ship missing to the Coast Guard. There was no way any of the smaller search and rescue vessels could handle the intense waves of the lake, so Cooper was told to take his ship and look for survivors. An hour and a half later, all vessels in the area around Whitefish Bay were told to assist in the search. This brought out SS William Clay Ford, SS Hilda Majane, and the Woodrush to join the Anderson in their efforts. But there was no trace of the ship. And as the storm passed and the waters of Lake Superior calmed, evidence of the ship finally began to appear. For 3 days, the Canadian Coast Guard and the Ontario Provincial Police searched the beaches of Lake Superior for any trace of the ship. Along the shoreline and on the lake itself, rafts, lifeboats, and a lot of debris were found, but there was no trace of the crew. No one clinging to a life raft, no bodies floating on the water. Gere Bennett of the Coast Guard stated, "There's a lot of debris, but we haven't found anything that's part of the ship, only things that would have been washed off. We are assuming the ship is sunk." One life raft was found a few days after the Edmund Fitzgerald disappeared, but it was empty. Helicopters flying over reported seeing a large oil slick near its last position. All signs pointed to the complete loss of the ship in the storm. The entire crew of 29 was gone, including 53-year-old Ransom Cundy, the watchman of the ship. He was a former Marine who fought at the Battle of Iwo Jima during the Second World War. John Simmons, aged 62, was the senior wheelman. He was known for his love of jokes, storytelling, and playing pool, and been McSorley's close friend for 3 decades, and this trip on the Edmund Fitzgerald was supposed to be his last. It was, but not in the way he had hoped. Oliver Champeau, aged 41, was the third engineer and had quit school at 13 to raise his 4 siblings after his father died. He too served with the Marines, but in the Korean War. Robert Rafferty, aged 61, was the cook of the ship. He had spent 30 years on the lakes and often filled in for friends. He wasn't supposed to be on the ship. He was covering for the regular steward who couldn't make the trip. Rafferty was considering retirement when he took that last voyage on the Fitzgerald. The man he replaced, Richard Bishop, had been battling an ulcer for a month. As he was about to board the ship, his condition flared up. Years later, thinking of the loss of his friend and his brush with death, he said, "I didn't believe it. I still don't." Joseph Mays, aged 59, was a special maintenance man. He had also spent 30 years working on the Great Lakes and loved what he did. Like several others, he had planned to retire at the end of the 1975 sailing season. Nolan Church, aged 55, was the porter. He didn't start sailing on the Great Lakes until he was in his 40s, after he decided being a crew member on a freighter would be fun. Before he left, he told his son Rick that the Great Lakes didn't have a hole big enough to swallow the Edmund Fitzgerald. He was wrong. There were many others on that ship that fateful November day, from the youngest, Mark Thomas, who was only 21 and working as a deckhand, to the oldest, Captain McSorley, age 62, who, as we know, wanted to retire at the end of the season. Dolores Ulrich, Captain McSorley's daughter, stated, "The sea was his life. He loved his boat. It was their company's flagship. His whole life was built around the ship." Families lost husbands, sons, and brothers in the tragedy. The emotional loss was tremendous, and so was the financial loss. Edmund Fitzgerald was the costliest wreck of a single ship in the history of the Great Lakes to that point, at $24 million. Despite having a general location where the ship disappeared, it was unknown where exactly the ship was resting. But it would not take long to find it. Early reports on November 13th, 4 days after the storm, suspected the Edmund Fitzgerald to be at the bottom of Lake Superior. After sonar equipment was brought in, a spokesman with the Coast Guard stated, "While the ship hasn't positively been identified, we are pretty certain it's a Fitzgerald." The next day, there was confirmation that the Edmund Fitzgerald was found 24 kilometers west of Dead Man's Cove, Ontario, 161 meters under the water on the Canadian side of the border. On November 17th in Toledo, Ohio, 450 people, including friends and family of the crew, attended a memorial. Nearby at the Bayview Naval Armory, a service was held with a trumpeter playing taps, and over the resting spot of the ship, a wreath was placed by a Coast Guard vessel. And while the family of those lost struggled to deal with the loss, the rest of the world turned their attention to determining just the reason for its sinking. A few days after the ship sank, a preliminary report was released. Based on the scans done of the ship at the lake's bottom, it was determined she had broken into 2 pieces. It was believed the Fitzgerald had suffered a broken security railing and was taking on water through open vents before she sank. It would take years before any more information could be retrieved, but most believed it was a complete structural failure from a large wave hitting the ship. From May 20th to 28th, 1976, the U.S. Navy sent an unmanned submersible down to the wreck site. It discovered that the bow section was sitting upright in the lake mud 52 meters away from the stern section. That section of the ship was at a 50-degree angle from the bow. The iron ore cargo was scattered over a wide area of the lake bottom. In the preliminary inquiry, Lieutenant William Paul of the Marine Inspection Office testified that prior to leaving on its last journey, an inspection found 4 hatches that had small fractures caused by loading and unloading cargo. He said, "It was nothing serious enough to hold the vessel for major repairs." In 1977, a report theorized that the sinking was caused by ineffective hatch closures. The ceaseless crashing of the waves on the ship caused water to pour into the open hatches. The report stated that in the hours leading up to the sinking, the water pouring into the hatches caused a slow but fatal loss of the ship's buoyancy. But the families of the lost crew and several labor organizations criticized this theory, stating it was a slur on the honor of Captain McSorley. They stated he never would have allowed hatches to be opened in a storm, especially with his decades of experience. In 1980, Jean-Michel Cousteau, the son of famed ocean explorer Jacques Cousteau, took the first manned submersible down to the ship. Looking at the ship, he believed she broke up on the surface rather than as she sank beneath the waves of Lake Superior. And for the next 15 years, various expeditions have gone to the wreck to determine how the ship was lost. And from these expeditions, various theories have emerged. Almost immediately after the Edmund Fitzgerald sank, blame was levied against the National Weather Service, who predicted the storm would travel south of Lake Superior. That belief was also one reason the ship set sail rather than waiting out the storm. There were also issues found with navigational charts, which were incredibly out of date, with most of the information coming from surveys done in 1916 and 1919. Subsequent surveys have found that there was a shoal that ran 1.6 kilometers farther east than was shown on charts. If the ship made it to that shoal, it likely would have floundered during the storm. Along with blame, theories abounded over why the ship broke apart, either on the surface or as it sank. Through simulations with conditions of 80 km per hour winds, it was discovered that every one out of 100 waves reached 11 meters in height, and every one in 1,000 waves reached 14 meters in height. These large waves, hitting the ship moving east-southeast, would have caused the Edmund Fitzgerald to roll heavily. The possibility of a rogue wave was also raised. These waves, while rare, are highly destructive. They are much higher than the other waves around them and have a history of sinking ships.
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16: July 1st was a Wednesday, so we really have just one long weekend this summer. Whether it's getting together at the Forks, going to a Bomber or Goldeyes game, visiting in the lineup at the BDI, heading out to the cabin for some camping, fishing, and swimming.
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13: Low of 14 tonight with partly cloudy skies. Tomorrow, mix of sun and clouds, becoming sunny in the morning. High of 23, then down to a low of 14 with clear skies. Monday, mix of sun and clouds, 60% chance of showers, high of 23. Tuesday, high of 21 with sunny skies.
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0: 2025 marks 50 years since the Edmund Fitzgerald disappeared in that terrible storm and took the lives of 29 men. It has become immortalized because of Gordon Lightfoot's song and is, without a doubt, the most famous ship to have sunk in the Great Lakes and the most famous ship to ever sail the Great Lakes. It was a tragedy, but it did bring changes, and as we finish this episode, we will look at how that sinking changed the shipping industry. If you enjoy stories like this, be sure to check out my podcast, Canadian History X. It features over 600 episodes about Canada's history, with everything from pre-colonial era to today. 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Also be sure to look for my first history book, Canada's Main Street, The Epic Story of the Trans-Canada Highway, available online and in most bookstores. At least 14 rogue waves hit ships in the 20th century and 7 in the 21st century. According to the hypothesis, three rogue waves, known as the Three Sisters, hit the Edmund Fitzgerald in the storm. Each was believed to be 33% higher than normal waves. If three of those waves hit the ship in succession, they would have caused immense damage. Under this theory, the first wave flooded the deck. Before the water drained, the second wave hit, adding more water. By the time the third wave hit, water would have put too much pressure and weight on the deck, causing structural failure of the Edmund Fitzgerald. The rogue wave theory was backed up by Captain Cooper of the Arthur M. Anderson. He stated in his logs that his ship was hit by two 30 to 35 foot seas about 6:30 p.m., one burying the aft cabins and damaging a lifeboat by pushing it right down onto the saddle. The second wave of this size, perhaps 35 feet, came over the bridge deck. In an official report, he added, "Then the Anderson just raised up and shook herself off of all that water, baroof, just like a big dog. Another wave, just like that first one or bigger, hit us again. I watched those two waves head down the lake towards the Fitzgerald, and I think those were the two that sent him under." Anderson added there was possibly a third wave that hit his ship, and then continued in the direction of the Edmund Fitzgerald around the same time the ship sank. Why would the three waves have sunk the Edmund Fitzgerald and not the Arthur M. Anderson? Well, it comes down to the fact that the Edmund Fitzgerald was already listing heavily and moving slowly. Its position in the water relative to the waves would have also played a contributing factor to their destructive power. Further to the structural failure hypothesis, it was believed modifications to the ship's winter load line, which is where the hull of the ship meets the surface of the water, may have allowed those larger waves to cause a stress fracture in the hull. Frederick Stonehouse, a maritime historian, stated in 1989 upon viewing video of an underwater survey of the Edmund Fitzgerald that he believed after the hull fractured, the stern floated on the surface for a short time and spilled its cargo into the lake. If this was the case, the two halves of the ship did not sink at the same time. There were likely some of the crew on that floating half who saw the other half plunge into the depths of the lake, and they knew their part of the ship was next. Here again is John Bacon.
1: So we now know that if you're seeing 30-foot waves on a regular basis, and they were that night, the Anderson also reported that, that if you see 10,000 waves in a day, and these guys do, on these storms, you're going to have about 10 or so 40-foot waves. You're going to have 4 or 5 50-foot waves. You might have 1, 2, or 3 60-foot waves. And even Bernie Cooper himself, the captain of the Anderson, he saw the three sisters hit his ship and go beyond. And these waves don't stop, of course, as they keep on going all the way to the Fitzgerald. So he's convinced that that hit the Fitzgerald. That might have been what did it. But it's basically straws in a camel's back. And I go with John Tanner, one of my experts, who said, a ship like this goes down, it is rarely one thing. It's the worst storm of the century. It's some design flaws of the ship. It's mechanical failures that night, which they also experienced, and maybe some decisions that could have gone the other way. But he said it's the dominoes. And once the dominoes start falling, they start falling fast and things get ugly quickly. And that's probably what happened.
0: The families of the crew launched several lawsuits against Northwestern Mutual and its operators. Two widows sued for $1.5 million, while an additional $2.1 million lawsuit was filed later by other families of the crew. Eventually, the company paid compensation for an undisclosed amount on condition of confidentiality, 12 months in advance of the official findings of the probable cause for the sinking. The loss of the Fitzgerald also resulted in new recommendations to shipping practices on the Great Lakes for both Canada and the United States. Survival suits were now required in crew quarters with strobe lights fixed onto life jackets so crew could be spotted easily in the water at night. In 1980, the Loran C positioning system was implemented on ships to provide satellite positioning on the Great Lakes. This was upgraded to GPS in the 1990s. All Great Lake vessels also had to be equipped with an emergency positioning indicating radio beacon for accurate location information in the event of a disaster. The National Oceanic and Atmospheric Administration also revised its methods for predicting wave heights, while the navigational charts for Lake Superior were all updated to provide greater accuracy and detail. Today, all U.S. ships heading out into the Great Lakes as November approaches have their hatch and vent closures and life-saving equipment inspected to ensure there will be no problems when the ship heads out. There have been many tributes for the lost crew of the Edmund Fitzgerald. The ship's bell, which I mentioned, was retrieved and engraved with the names of the 29 men lost in the disaster. An anchor from the ship that was lost on an earlier trip is now on display at the Dawson Great Lakes Museum in Detroit. Several other artifacts have also been collected and placed in museums along Lake Superior on both sides of the international border. In 2015, the Royal Canadian Mint commemorated the Edmund Fitzgerald with a silver coin. But there is one tribute that eclipses them all. In late 1975, Canadian singer-songwriter Gordon Lightfoot was reading Newsweek when he came across the story of the Edmund Fitzgerald. Reading of the crew's death inspired him, but he also saw the ship's name had been misspelled with an O in Edmund instead of a U. Lightfoot felt this disrespected the dead, and he wanted to fix that. He put pen to paper and crafted The Wreck of the Edmund Fitzgerald. As he wrote the lyrics, Lightfoot was afraid he would get something about the disaster wrong. Agonizing over the lyrics, his friend and lead guitarist, Terry Clements, told him to do what Mark Twain would do. Just tell a story. With that, Lightfoot completed the song and went to a recording studio at 48 Yorkville Avenue in Toronto to record it. That recording studio is now gone, and as that other ditty goes, they paved paradise and put up a parking lot. Lightfoot's Ode to the Fitz was released in August 1976 on the album Summertime Dream. Despite being 6 minutes long, it was a massive hit and one of the biggest Lightfoot ever had in his career. It went to number one in Canada on the top singles, adult contemporary, and country charts. It reached number two on the U.S. Billboard Hot 100, number nine on the Billboard Easy Listening chart, and number one on the U.S. Cashbox Top 100. By the end of 1976, it was the 12th biggest song in Canada. And when Lightfoot died in May 2023, the song once again went up the charts, reaching number 20 on the U.S. Hot Rock and Alternative Songs chart. Of all his songs, Lightfoot considered The Wreck of the Edmund Fitzgerald to be his finest. Every year, on the anniversary of the Edmund Fitzgerald sinking, the Mariners' Church in Detroit rings its bell 29 times for each man lost. On May 2nd, 2023, the day after the death of Gordon Lightfoot, the bell was rung 29 times, plus one more, for the man who helped immortalize the disaster in the minds and hearts of so many. I hope you enjoyed that episode and our look at the wreck of the Edmund Fitzgerald. This show is researched, produced, and written by me, Craig Baird, with the help of Dila Velasquez. 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
41: From the National Newsroom of the Canadian Press, I'm Hannah Stoles.
1: A path home is opening for some Okanagan residents driven out by the Bald Range wildfire, but the return comes with a warning. The evacuation zone still has plenty of hazards. Summerland lifted orders covering about 400 Trout Creek properties, while Peachland's evacuation orders also expired Friday evening and were replaced by alerts. Officials say residents heading back should arrive with fuel, several days of necessities, and plans for pets and livestock, while cleanup kits are being made available. The federal Liberals are signaling they want to take a look at small business tax pain in the upcoming fall budget. Liberal MP Wayne Long says he's been asking small businesses across Canada for their tax reform ideas during budget consultations this summer. Dan Kelly, the president of the Canadian Federation of Independent Business, says the CFIB has long advocated for lower tax rates and simplified policy, but he says he's not declaring victory yet.
4: It's encouraging messaging, but ultimately I will pass, entrepreneurs will pass judgment on whether government's serious about that by what they see in the budget.
1: Kelly says he'd like to see the threshold raised on small business deduction, which allows firms to pay a lower tax rate on the first $500,000 in income a year. Unifor says Stellantis is considering the closure and sale of its Brampton, Ontario assembly plant. The plant has been shut down since 2023. Unifor National President Lana Payne spoke at a news conference.
5: Our union received information from Stellantis that it is now seriously considering the closure and sale of the Brampton assembly plant. I want to be clear here, and I need our members to understand this point. Stellantis has not provided our union with formal written notice of closure of the Brampton plant as required under our collective agreement.
1: Payne says this is a gut punch to the union and its members who have given everything to the plant. A powerful magnitude 7.7 earthquake struck off the coast of Indonesia this morning, killing at least 20 people. Authorities say 6 people were injured and 2 others are missing after a landslide triggered by the quake. Power outages in cities and villages have hampered the flow of information and complicated search and rescue efforts. And 6-time All-Star Vladimir Guerrero Jr. was evaluated for a possible concussion after leaving the Toronto Blue Jays' 3-1 victory over the Yankees. Guerrero collided with New York rookie shortstop George Lombard Jr. on a chaotic play at third base. Lombard tried to make a catch by leaping over the sliding Guerrero, and his left knee and thigh struck his head. Manager John Schneider says they'll see how Guerrero is doing tomorrow before deciding whether they need to remove him. This is the Canadian Press. In sports, Shane Bieber threw 6 strong innings and Alejandro Kirk homered to lead the Toronto Blue Jays to a 3-1 win over the visiting New York Yankees. Toronto won for the 4th time in 5 games. The MLB All-Star Game is returning to San Francisco in 2 years. Commissioner Rob Manfred made the announcement that the 2028 Midsummer Classic will be played at Oracle Park, home of the Giants. Organizers were forced to hit the brakes on the first day of practice and qualifying at the Ontario Honda Dealers Indy in Markham, Ontario. A spokesperson said the race promoter had not fully completed the track and didn't have it inspected by IndyCar officials. The event is in its first year in Markham after leaving Toronto's Exhibition Place, the race site since 1986. And Scottie Scheffler carded a second-round 61 at the FedEx St. Jude Championship in Memphis, Tennessee. The top Canadian is Sundarshan Yellamaraju of Mississauga, Ontario, who's in a 5-way tie for 9th at 5-under. From the Canadian Press, I'm Hannah Stoles.
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7: Hey, welcome in. It's The Last Show coming up on the program today. Scientists now have a tool powerful enough to rewrite DNA, and they've used it to make beagles less likely to trigger allergies. In about 30 minutes, incredible science, adorable puppies, and an alarming question: should we genetically edit dogs for our convenience? Okay, that's just one of the things on today's show. You better believe there's going to be a lot more than that, but let's dive in with something pretty interesting. A woman acts as a surrogate. She gives birth to triplets for a man living halfway around the world. Then Immigration problems, mistrust, and some very strange visitors turn this arrangement into a very weird custody battle, with the father still not picking up the babies after 2 years. This is a wild story that journalist Emmy Nietfeld recently reported on. Emmy, welcome to the show.
0: Thanks for having me, David.
7: Okay, I don't even know where to begin with this. How would you walk someone who has no idea about this story through it, you know, quickly? The points in it are so strange.
0: It is a

0: gypsy, but oddly, I would say, I'm injecting opinion here, the U.S. does.
1: Yeah.
0: And so this international surrogacy thing is actually not highly uncommon.
1: No, it's really not. So the industry experts I talked to estimate that more than 10,000 children are born via surrogacy in the United States every year. The vast majority is compensated. I know in Canada, there's some surrogacy, but it's only altruistic. It's much smaller. Here in the United States, it's a big business. It's estimated as being worth like $8 million USD.
0: Wow.
1: And it's huge. And the best estimate is that about 40% are for international intended parents, and that the biggest chunk by far are people from China, where there's, you know, over a billion people. There's tons and tons of people who couldn't have a child or a second child because of the one child policy and because of really draconian rules that meant that you could only have a birth certificate for your kid if you were a heterosexual married couple. And China only dropped those rules like 3 years ago. And since then, there's been a big boom in these like single parents, in gay families. But surrogacy is illegal in China. And so Ted came here to the United States.
0: I live in the U.S. as a Canadian. I understand immigration law. I mean, it's like a layperson. I'm not a lawyer. There is a complicated web of like ethical, legal, immigration law, things that people have to navigate. I'm surprised this doesn't blow up more often. Let's talk about how it kind of blew up here.
1: Oh, yeah, it really, really blew up. And so part of what happened here is that while this guy was not picking up the kids, the surrogate started to get afraid that he was a human trafficker. And we've seen these stories in the news where there was a house in California where they found 21 kids, most under the age of three, almost all born through surrogates. And those kids were like being, according to news reports, neglected. One kid was in the hospital being hit allegedly by a nanny. And so the surrogate was really afraid, like, okay, are these kids going to a place like that? And that fear really peaked when the babies were 5 months old and the intended father sent men to her house to come pick up these triplets.
0: Okay. Can we call her a mother? I don't even know what the language is. The surrogate?
1: The surrogate, yeah. Yeah, the surrogate.
0: What does she say along the way? What does the man say along the way? What are some of the strange circumstances in the story that make it so fascinating for you to report on?
1: Oh, it was so crazy because there are so many things that I think most people would call cultural misunderstandings, right? Where we think about people doing surrogacy as being really wealthy. The intended father says he makes about $22,000 a year. And that basically having these kids was like his life savings and then some. And they had a lot of conflicts around money where they had negotiated that he would pay the surrogate to take care of these three kids, right? Because she couldn't work while taking care of three children. And then he was late to pay her and then only paid her when she begged him. And I think he, you know, misunderstood when he had to pay, or at least that's what she says. And on her part, she's like, well, why don't you just apply for the visa, right? And he was like, well, I need the birth certificates to apply for the visa, but the birth certificate said her name. And it just came up in a Zoom hearing yesterday where the lawyers were like, well, what happened with the birth certificate? And the birth certificate initially said his name, and then she talked to them and then it said her name, which she used to apply for like government services, like to pay for the medical bills for these kids. And so it's like she was trying to do the right thing in taking care of these kids. Like almost anybody reading the story would believe that. But you have these two complicated people tied up in this like international mess, and it leaves these kids like in the limbo. And then it leads to strange men showing up at her door being like, hand us the babies.
0: And she just says no to that weird, like, and in terms of the laws, is it in the U.S. like state to state how this stuff functions? Are there just major legal gaps and judges are just improvising when these cases come before them? Like, is there a good legal framework for surrogacy or is it a mess?
1: So there's zero federal regulation governing surrogacy in America. Everything is done on a state level. And a lot of states just have absolutely no laws on the books. Like surrogacy is happening there, but it's not based on any type of legislative action like that, you know, where you could point to like a law.
0: So it's like the show Whose Line Is It Anyway, where the rules are made up and it's like case by case. And if it ends up before a judge, the judge just kind of makes it up.
1: Well, they're also looking at like, okay, what happened in past cases? But this case is particularly politically interesting because the embryo transfer was performed in California, like most embryo transfers for surrogacy probably are, but the surrogate lives in Florida. And California

0: And Florida are like political opposites, right? Where California is like as liberal as it gets, Florida is like the cutting edge of conservatism. And so the intended father got an order saying he's the dad from a court in California. But now Florida is basically arguing, the attorney general has stepped in, he's the big head lawyer for the state, and he's saying, okay, we shouldn't honor that California order. And this is kind of a big legal crisis in America, because one of the core tenets is that what a court says in one state needs to be honored by a court in another state. And so basically this case is not just about this one like family situation, it's also about like, who is a legal parent? And are you still a legal parent if you go to a different part of the country?
1: What do you think is going to come from this? Do you think politicians are going to update laws? Do you think that courts are just going to have precedents that people will follow? Like, I guess the short of it is, if a surrogate doesn't want to give the kid over, or if a potential parent from another country doesn't come and pick up the kid, or they don't pay, what happens? Whose kid is it?
0: This case is definitely going to set legal precedent, whatever is decided. It's also definitely going to have a big chilling effect on people who are coming to the United States to have kids via surrogacy, especially in the state of Florida and some of these other conservative states where politicians are getting involved. I think that this is really an example of like diplomatic matters or geopolitical battles being fought in family courts over the custody of specific children.
1: And what do most people say about this? Like, do people have differing opinions? Like, who should get to keep the kid? Is there kind of like a clear moral outcome that everyone's rooting for? Or does everyone just think something different should happen?
0: I think everything is really, really gray, you know, and this story in particular, I feel like people are really taking sides, where people are like, you know, this woman, like, she raised them. She and her husband are like the parents that they knew for like more than 18 months of their life. And then other people say, you know, well, this guy got scammed basically by a number of different parties along the way. And it's not his fault that he can't get these kids. You know, I think like there has been a lot of criticism of this agency and attorney who, you know, who facilitated this whole thing. And the intended father says that they never advised him that he would need a visa or that it would be hard to get.
1: All right, we'll continue this conversation with journalist Emmy Neatfeld after the break. Surrogacy, especially when money borders and people's opinions are involved, gets super messy. We'll discuss more of this in a moment. I'm David Cooper. This is The Last Show.
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9: Partly cloudy tonight, a low of 14. Tomorrow is going to start out sunny with a mix of sun and clouds throughout the day, a high of 23, then clear in the evening and a low of 14. Monday, 60% chance of showers, mix of sun and clouds, high of 23. Tuesday, sunny and a high of 21.
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0: Custody battles are messy enough, but we're going to go into the strange world of an international surrogate and a baby transfer agency and legal loopholes with uncomfortable questions, like when a parent doesn't cross the border to pick up the newborn. Let's dig into a recent story about this with Emmy Nietfeld, a journalist. Emmy, welcome to the show.
1: Thanks for having me, David.
0: Okay, so set it up for me again real quick, like we were talking about this before the break. A mother in Florida agrees to give birth to triplets for a man in China, yada, yada, yada. He doesn't pick up the kids. 2 years later, she's in Florida with these children still. Did I get that kind of right? Is there anything you want to add?
1: More or less. The kids are not genetically related to her, and the court battle is ongoing for who gets custody of these kids.
0: Who should get custody of kids in this scenario? That's the question I'm really interested about. And what are people, like, what are these parties saying about it right now?
1: This has really become a political battle, where there's a conservative, anti-abortion, anti-surrogacy establishment in the United States that is really like, surrogacy is wrong under any circumstances. The woman who delivers babies, she is the mother, regardless of her genetic tie or if she signed a contract saying, I will get paid to do this. Like, she's the mom, she gets the babies, full stop. And then on the other side, you have the fertility industry. Surrogacy is like, $8 billion industry in the United States, $8 billion USD, $12 billion Canadian. And people who say, you know, no, this guy is the father, right? These kids are genetically related to him by all accounts. And he has been trying to get them for all this time. Like, he should get these kids.
0: And so he is trying. He's trying to get a visa. Why can't he just pick them up today? What's preventing that? Is the mother trying to prevent it? If we can call her the mother, the surrogate?
1: Yeah, so this is a complicated situation where the surrogate had offered that she agreed that she would help him get the passports for the kids, get their documents, and then ultimately didn't do it. She says she was worried about if he was a trafficker or that he wanted to sell the children. And so eventually the dad was like, I don't think she's going to help me here. And so he hired an agency to go to her house and pick up the kids and take them to a nanny and get their paperwork and then fly them to China. And so the two men showed up on the surrogate's doorstep. They came in a black SUV. They were wearing backpacks and they were like, we're here for the kids.
0: Wow. I imagine the woman was like, no effing way.
1: Yeah. Yeah. And she says that she contacted the FBI and the FBI was like, yeah, don't hand these kids over to strangers. Right. And it gets even stranger than that, because she didn't hand them over. And ultimately, it turns out that this guy who promised, oh, I'm going to deliver your babies, was a scammer and scammed this father for over a year. So basically, the men come, they try to get the kids, it doesn't work out. And like about a month later, the surrogate doesn't respond to his messages, and he and the surrogate don't speak again for an entire year.
0: Wow.
1: And then the scammer is like telling him, oh, I'm about to pick up your kids. I'm about to take them back, blah, blah, blah. And then one day I contact him and I contact the dad, Ted. He eventually replies to me and he sends me a legal document that looks fake. So we call the court in Florida to be like, is this document real or not? And they tell him this document is not nowhere in our system. Like, there, you do not have an order from the Florida court saying you're the parent, but there is a petition to terminate your parental rights. And so the surrogate had gotten an attorney and had moved to terminate his parental rights to adopt these kids.
0: And so the surrogate's argument over time eventually becomes parenting is about like being there, being the one in the hospital, feeding them, holding them, taking them to the doctors. They call her mom. You know, is that kind of the crux of the argument now? The children, from her point of view, were kind of abandoned or left there. And so they're hers now.
1: Yeah, that was the argument that she put forth in the petition to terminate his parental rights. And that, you know, they are like that. A judge said this isn't the right court for that. And now they're in like a different legal battle because the dad is asking Florida, hey, like, here's my order from California saying I'm a parent in California. Recognize it here in Florida. And that's like this ongoing legal battle where the state of Florida is trying to say, you know, we're not going to honor that order because of very complicated, like, legal stuff. But it's turning into, like, a huge battle. The state attorney general is involved, the top lawyer, and it has huge implications for thousands of Americans, and then also for, like, any intended parent who's coming to America to have kids via surrogacy, which is, like, thousands a year.
0: Yeah, it seems like the outcome they want is that carrying and caring for a child kind of overrides the intended parental rights, the kind of legal framework you might have set up at the beginning of the surrogacy. If someone cares for that child, they sort of become the mother, the parent. And this puts the whole surrogacy industry, like, at risk, I think. Is that what people are worried about here?
1: Yeah, it definitely puts the surrogacy industry at risk. And there's also a lot of other cases that that get kind of sucked into these battles with surrogacy, where this Florida attorney general, he really dislikes surrogacy and has he's intervened in another case saying that surrogacy amounts to slavery, where the child is essentially a subject of a contract and is therefore enslaved.
0: Wow.
1: And
0: it's a wild argument, but keep going.
1: Yeah, and it's tied to this idea of fetal personhood. Like, it rests on the idea that, like, a fetus is a full person, right? Which is a big anti-abortion debate thing in America,
0: yeah.
1: Right? And so this is all super, super political. And among conservatives, there's a lot of backlash to this idea that parenting is about intention. Like, a surrogacy contract is predicated on this idea that, like, you are a parent because you intend to be a parent.
0: I mean, it's the same as adoption, right? It just without the medical egg, you know, all the kind of new technology, I guess I'll call it, or medical technology. It's the same concept as adoption.
1: Yeah, I mean, but interestingly enough, like, in Florida, these attacks on surrogacy, critics are saying that it might also ban adoption. Because the attorney general is basically saying you don't have a right, you can't give up your rights to your biological children, which would mean, like, no more egg donation, no more sperm donation, and no more adoption.
0: And there's so many other threads to this. There's the political fight that you described. There's, like, birthright citizenship when a kid's born on the soil of a country. Some countries function like that. Canada, the U.S. do. Other countries don't. Citizenship is not necessarily conferred if you're born there. This has become such a focal point. And then this whole industry has blown up, and people are doing it. You were saying, what, tens of thousands of babies are born this way? But there's no legal framework or no consistent one for this industry.
1: Yeah.
0: It just seems like so many open questions. Is it all about to explode with this one case?
1: I think there's so much pressure on the industry right now, right? You just have news story after news story where, like, things are going wrong. And I would say, I think a lot of those things, people knew that they were vulnerabilities. They knew that they would happen. But there's a big problem because it's just so politically explosive, the questions tied up in here. So I'm not really optimistic that we are going to see any, like, comprehensive federal regulation or even better stuff on a state level.
0: Emmy, what are you hoping people take away? You've written an article about this in The Cut. It's titled, Whose Babies Are These? It's an amazing read. It's a fascinating read. What are you hoping people take away from learning about this story?
1: I hope people approach stories about Chinese human trafficking or, you know, Chinese kind of invaders with a little more skepticism and humanity. That when you see these news stories about surrogacy, you really think about both people or all the parties who are involved and the really complicated motivations that they get into this with, because it's not a simple moral thing at all.
0: Well, Emmy Neidfeld is a journalist who covers fertility, technology, and inequality. Emmy, it was a joy having you on the show. Thanks for being here.
1: Thanks for having me, David.
0: Coming up, with something called CRISPR technology, scientists can now rewrite DNA. And they've used the tech to create beagles less likely to trigger human allergies. While it's an astonishing scientific breakthrough, it's also a little weird. Should we be genetically editing dogs just to make our life easier? That's the question next.
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0: If you want to edit the genes of your beagle, you might now be able to. I'm here with Dr. Cliff Redford, a veterinarian. It is vet talk or pet talk. Cliff, welcome to the show.
16: Thanks for having me as always, David.
0: So beagles, gene editing. This is a cool story that we're about to talk about.
16: This scares the heck out of me, David. We got to stop messing with our animals, David.
0: It uses this technology called CRISPR that someone I know who worked on it once explained it to me. And it's one of these gene editing technologies that no mere mortal can ever understand. It somehow uses the genes that reproduce genes to print out new genes and stitch in new areas into genes of other genes. It's very confusing.
16: Do you want me to try and explain it? I'm not really a doctor, but I could.
0: It can't be worse than my explanation.
16: So there are bacteria in this world that have developed a defense mechanism against viruses. And what these bacteria are able to do is detect certain gene codes within the virus, and then they find a way, they use this protein to remove that gene from the virus and learn how to attack that little gene sequence. So the next time the virus attacks, the bacteria is like, haha, I've seen that 124A gene before. I know how to punch a hole in you. So CRISPR uses these bacteria and uses this technology to find a gene within an organism. And it can be something like a plant. It can be bacteria. It can be a mammal, like a beagle, and say, hey, we don't want this beagle to produce allergenic proteins. Here's the gene that creates that allergenic protein when they're developing in mommy's little uterus, little mama, puppy, dog, little uterus.
17: And it swaps out that portion of the gene for something else?
16: And it basically removes it. And yeah, and it can replace it with something else. They use this in Jurassic Park. This is how they made the dinosaurs with the genetic code of the amphibians, something like that.
17: All right.
16: Anyways, this story is about Matt Walker and his beagle named Bailey, and I gave up the kicker that Bailey's hypoallergenic, and Matt Walker is highly allergic to dogs. So Matt is a geneticist. He owns a company called Kindred Companion Sciences. Kindred Companion Sciences, and he used, I'm messing this up.
17: It's all right.
16: He used the CRISPR technology to take two eggs of beagles, Bailey and her twin Alfie, swapped the allergenic protein that dogs create, and then put these eggs into the embryo of a surrogate beagle. And eventually now he has Bailey, who he's not allergic to. They did all the testing where they scratched his skin and had her like drool on him and rub her fur on him. And he's got no allergies to Bailey. I have two big problems with this.
17: Yeah, first of all, it sounds like if you did this to humans without approvals and stuff, or just at all, they'd throw you in jail. It sounds like it should be illegal.
16: I mean,
17: but that's like a naive anti-science skeptic point of view, because I don't understand it and it just sounds scary to me.
16: Yeah, I mean, there is the ethical thing, but I'm a veterinarian, so I don't really worry about that. No, that's not true. I worry about the health of the animal. And the thing is these proteins aren't being created on the skin. You know, when God created the beagle, he's like, I'm going to put these proteins on the skin for the only purpose to cause allergies in people so that 50% of the population can't enjoy snuggling up with a beagle. There's got to be some other value to this protein.
17: Yeah, like later in life, the beagle develops skin problems because it doesn't have the right, like something like that.
16: Yeah, exactly. So like we just have this, well, A plus B equals C. Therefore, if I take out A, then C isn't going to happen. Well, maybe also A plus B equals 49. Like, we don't know. So, what is going to happen with these dogs? And so my other question, though, the thing that really bugs me, what the heck happened to Alfie? Bailey's living with Matt, the twin, because they wanted two dogs so that just in case. I mean, I don't know why they had two. It's probably they utilized two embryos in case one didn't seed into the uterus of the surrogate dog. But now what's going on with Alfie? Is she sitting in a, this is another Pixar movie, David. What is going on with Alfie?
17: Gene edited beagle rescue by a fish.
16: Ricky Gervais, who I know listens to your show all the time.
17: Yes.
16: Is going to be helping us save Alfie. And then whoever wants to adopt Alfie can adopt Alfie, and they're not going to be allergic to her.
17: Isn't there like there's kind of this fear in science of people who don't understand it, where they're like, if you play God, you'll end up having all these unintended side effects. Like if you try to edit genes, somehow all of humanity will die. So a bit of this is that, but a bit of this is like a genuine worry. What happens when the dog doesn't have this gene? You know, mm-hmm. We don't know, basically.
16: I think it's a legitimate worry. And the thing is, look, we're not editing genes to save someone from cancer. Or to save the dog from cancer.
17: Right now, but who knows what the future holds.
16: Well, but I don't think Matt's studies on Bailey and Alfie are going to help CRISPR technology already. I mean, it's as crispy as it's going to get. They probably know how it works. You and I don't know how it works, but other people know how it works. But the reality, this is just, there are hypoallergenic dogs. And stop messing with dogs' health just so you can have a dog that you're not allergic to. Go get a dog you're not allergic to.
17: You don't need a beagle.
16: That's naturally like that.
17: You don't need a beagle.
16: Get a dog that doesn't shed. Get a whatever. Or, I'm sorry, don't have a dog. Have a cat. Or have something like...
17: I back that. I mean, I'm...
16: You're a cat person.
17: I'm a cat guy. I'm a weird cat guy.
16: Yeah, like... So it's the ego of humanity. That's the new name of my show. The ego of humanity. Humans suck. That's why I'm a veterinarian.
17: The ego of humanity. I like it. The chutzpah of humanity.
16: The chutzpah of...
17: The arrogance. The hubris.
16: The hubris of humanity. Humanity's hubris.
17: All right, let's talk about these bootlace worms. This is another fun aminal story. I said aminal, correct?
16: You did. You did. So... This is the longest,
17: hey.
16: Longest animal in the world. It's not a blue whale. It's not a lion's mane jellyfish. I didn't realize they were that long. It is a bootlace worm. Now the Latin is, I love this, Linnaeus longissimus.
17: That's classic. I'm looking at a photo. It looks like a horrible parasite that you find in an animal's stomach, except it goes on for what, like... 55 meters, 150 feet?
16: 55 meters, 160 feet, and it's only a half an inch wide, a quarter of an inch wide. And it lives underwater, as most scary things do. The really cool thing about this is it has another superpower. It can stretch like Mr. Fantastic, and it can release toxic slime that paralyzes and kills crabs. And the crabs are its predators, right? That's what eats this thing. So it's developed this. But here's another hubris of humanity, David. People have tested this toxic slime, have found that it kills cockroaches, and it's harmless to most mammals. Therefore, maybe we should make an insecticide out of it. Leave this toxic slime bootlace worm alone.
17: That's what I've always said. Leave the toxic slime very long bootlace worm alone.
16: And leave the cockroaches and, like, let's stop. Give me the spots on my apples. I don't care about spots on my apples. Give me the birds and the bees.
17: I can't live amongst cockroaches, man.
16: Well, then maybe move. Back to Canada, David.
17: Yeah, I know. I lived in SF for 10 years. I lived in Toronto for 25 years. The first time I was in New York and like a cockroach the size of, like bigger than a silver dollar, like I don't know, inch and a half in diameter, was crawling on my kitchen table or across my floor. I lost my mind.
16: What if you saw a bumblebee that was about the same size?
17: Wow, what a good tease into the next break. When we come back, massive bumblebees... Buzz for Invertebrate of the Year. Is that an award?
16: Apparently, yeah.
17: Wow. We're giving out the Invertebrate of the Year Award here with Dr. Cliff Redford, a real doctor in the sense that he has a doctorate, but that's about it, probably.
16: That's about it.
17: All right, we'll talk bumblebees. These ones are cool. Up next.
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16: Low of 14 tonight with partly cloudy skies. Tomorrow, mix of sun and clouds, becoming sunny in the morning. High of 23, then down to a low of 14 with clear skies. Monday, mix of sun and clouds, 60% chance of showers, high of 23. Tuesday, high of 21 with sunny skies.
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17: I'm here with Dr. Cliff Redford, who does not have a doctorate. I erroneously said that. We are discussing an amazing bumblebee that is huge and kind of adorable and furry and lives in Patagonia.
16: I do need to explain this thing, though, because I have a lot of clients that listen to the show, David.
17: Oh.
16: I am a veterinarian. I am a doctor.
17: We're very unclear about what you are on this show.
16: It is a doctor of veterinarian medicine. It is not a doctorate. I think a doctorate is a PhD.
17: See, I didn't know that. I got an undergraduate degree, which is such a rude way to call it. You're undergraduating.
16: I don't know what that is.
17: I feel like I worked hard.
16: Is that a short joke? I mean, we're both pretty short.
17: That's true. I interview a lot of academics, and they're all very like, actually, that's not true. Some are fussy about their titles and where the word goes and whether they're assistant, associate, you know, senior or whatever. But I just thought doctorate and doctor were the same thing.
16: No, I think they are. I think they're quite different. I think doctorates are not medical doctors, basically.
17: Yes.
16: It's like if you're, I had a music teacher and his name was Dr. Houghton.
17: Mm-hmm.
16: And as a kid, I was just like, whoa, he's a doctor. And then everyone explained, no, he's got a PhD. He has a doctorate in music.
17: It.
16: And I didn't understand.
17: Very simple Googling. Doctorate is the highest academic degree you can earn, and that confers you the title doctor. And then a doctor is someone who holds a title as a medical or veterinary practitioner. And that also confers you the title, doctor.
16: A doctor. Boom. Doctor, doctor.
17: There you go. The title or the job? You got the job one.
16: I got the job one. I don't have just the title one.
17: The degree one. Yeah, yeah. Okay, but you do have a degree.
16: I do have a degree.
17: Maybe the most useless last minute and a half of radio anyone will ever hear. And in that sense, it's actually kind of interesting. Never has there been more boring radio, which actually makes this kind of not boring.
16: Kind of interesting, yeah. I think. People are actually going to remember this. As long as they haven't changed the channel or turned it off, people are going to remember this the most.
17: The second most boring person you'll ever meet is extremely boring. But the most boring person you'll ever meet, that's an interesting person.
16: That's, I mean, if you're going to win a title, that's the title you want to win, unless you're going to win Invertebrate of the Year, David.
17: Let's talk this Mascardone bumblebee. It is basically a flying panda. It's adorable.
16: Yeah, so the whole panda thing is, they were saying it's the panda of the invertebrate world. They actually call that because it's endangered and there's not many of them. It's not because of the way it looks, although
17: it kind of looks like a panda. It's furry and
16: it is very, very fluffy. It is large. It is about 4 centimeters, so about 1.5 inches, almost 2 inches.
17: It kind of looks like a moth. I think I would like not be scared of it because it's so moth-like.
16: Well, and the cool thing is it's, they say it's ginger colored. You allowed to say that? I guess so.
17: My girlfriend's a ginger, so.
16: It's a gorgeous, giant ginger bumblebee found, fondly known as the flying mouse. It's Bombus delbomii. Flies around, is native to Patagonia, Argentina, and Chile. And it's the favorite for winning Invertebrate of the Year this year, which is kind of cool. But this very large, very beautiful bumblebee is in danger. The problem is so first of all, it's very important because it obviously pollinates the native flowers in those three places I mentioned. And the big one is the Chilean bellflower. Now, the Chilean bellflower is red, and most bees cannot detect red. But this red-headed bumblebee has able to find a way to detect red, and it's really the only pollinator of the Chilean bellflower. Now, the problem, again, the hubris of humanity is to start pollinating other species of plants that were brought into these countries for agricultural reasons. They then brought in other bumblebees to pollinate these other plants. And these other bumblebees are not only killing and bringing in disease that's affecting the gorgeous flying mouse, the gorgeous ginger bumblebee, but they are pollinating other invasive, like weeds, that have somehow shown up. And these weeds are now taking over the environment. They're killing off the bumblebees. These gorgeous ginger bumblebees are becoming extinct. They're very hard to find, much like the pandas in wherever pandas live.
17: You know, as I was reading this story, I'm thinking of like the Chileans, you know, people coming and settling and doing this like 100 years ago and not really understanding the impact of introduced species. But they introduced these bees to assist with their agriculture in the 80s, which I feel like we should have known better. Like, we had so many examples of introduced species wreaking havoc. We should have known better then.
16: There were Simpsons episodes about not bringing in invasive species.
17: Oh, yeah, the frogs in Australia.
16: The frogs in Australia.
17: That was like the 90s. That was not too much longer after this happened.
16: Right, but they were talking about situations that were happening in the 60s and 70s.
17: Yeah.
16: So we've known for a long time, and it's the hubris of humanity.
17: Those Chileans and Argentinians, they're lovely people, but you shouldn't have brought those bees in the 80s is what I have to say to you.
16: Yeah, I mean, I'm going to blame big corporation. I'm sure it's big corporation.
17: Probably was like American agricultural corporation.
16: Let's be honest. It probably is.
17: Okay, so allegedly, these companies do
16: allegedly.
17: Sue. Yeah, these companies sue, Cliff. Whew. Let's go to our last story. And it's a real science story, but the article that I read when I first looked it up was in People magazine. And I'm like, why would this be in People magazine? And that'll be the cliffhanger. Why would this like science animal interesting story, why would People magazine pick up the research? We'll get to that in a moment, but what is the story?
16: This is about a little 1 or 2 millimeter, that's tiny.
17: Hey.
16: 1 or 2 millimeter jellyfish. Hey. 1 or 2 millimeter jellyfish living in the coasts of Japan, Panama, Brazil, Mediterranean Sea, and it has been given the nickname the immortal jellyfish.
17: Ooh.
16: And the reason is when it is diseased, when it is hurt, when it goes under amazing stress, or when it's time to naturally die, it doesn't. It sinks down into the bottom of the ocean or the sea, and it curls up into a tiny little ball, and it releases a tiny little pod and eventually regenerates itself, the exact genetic duplicate, so it's not like it's its child. It basically severs a little piece of its body, which goes through the stages of growth and becomes another immortal jellyfish. So in theory, as long as they're not killed by predators, these things can live forever, David.
17: People Magazine. I bet there are readers of People Magazine, because it's like a lifestyle gossip, you know, who are thinking these jellyfish are the secret to my plastic surgery and my Botox or whatever it is to make me look young again. I think that's why.
16: There were little lines in this article from a science-y sort of magazine that was talking about people's interest because they want to know how they can reverse aging. There you go.
17: I was thinking about, if you live forever, you only have so much, you know, gray matter in your brain, you'll eventually start forgetting things if you live forever. Would you want that? Like, would you want to live for 1 million years, but you only remember the last 100, and then you look at an old photo of yourself and you're like, I don't know who that was.
16: I do not want to live 1 million years. And if I was going to live 1 million years and I wanted to remember how I looked back 100 years ago, I would look at a photo. I mean, I don't, the only reason I remember what I looked like when I was 5 is because I have the very embarrassing photo on my phone, because it's so embarrassing, I got to share it with Instagram every time I have my birthday and say, oh, look at the bowl cut. Look at the chubby cheeks.
17: And to the immortality point, if we could somehow learn from these jellyfish, I feel like every TV show, every movie, every book about people who live forever, the moral of the story is these people eventually want to die. Like, that's kind of that's what they deal with. So I don't know. I don't want to be one of these jellyfishes, I guess, is what I'm saying.
16: Yeah, I mean, the jellyfish probably lives a much simpler life. I'm going to assume they're pretty happy.
17: Check out Dr. Cliff Redford's book, Far and Wild, The Adventures of the Worldwide Vet. Dr. Cliff's a veterinarian. Thanks for being here, buddy.
16: Thanks, man.
17: Just ahead, cooking dinner for someone else may do more than just make them feel cared for. It could actually boost your mood, too. Why feeding someone is great for the cook, psychologically, in a moment.
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13: Moose, Gold Eyes, Sea Bears, West Loop Bisons, Junior Hockey, Curling, High School. 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
20: From the national newsroom of the Canadian Press, I'm Hannah Stoles. A path home is opening for some Okanagan residents driven out by the Bald Range wildfire, but the return comes with a warning. The evacuation zone still has plenty of hazards. Summerland lifted orders covering about 400 Trout Creek properties, while Peachland's evacuation orders also expired Friday evening and were replaced by alerts. Officials say residents heading back should arrive with fuel, several days of necessities, and plans for pets and livestock, while cleanup kits are being made available. The federal Liberals are signaling they want to take a look at small business tax pain in the upcoming fall budget. Liberal MP Wayne Long says he's been asking small businesses across Canada for their tax reform ideas during budget consultations this summer. Dan Kelly, the president of the Canadian Federation of Independent Business, says the CFIB has long advocated for lower tax rates and simplified policy, but he says he's not declaring victory yet.
21: It's encouraging messaging, but ultimately I will pass, entrepreneurs will pass judgment on whether government's serious about that by what they see in the budget.
20: Kelly says he'd like to see the threshold raised on small business deduction, which allows firms to pay a lower tax rate on the first $500,000 in income a year. Unifor says Stellantis is considering the closure and sale of its Brampton, Ontario assembly plant. The plant has been shut down since 2023. Unifor National President Lana Payne spoke at a news conference.
22: Our union received information from Stellantis that it is now seriously considering the closure and sale of the Brampton assembly plant. I want to be clear here, and I need our members to understand this point. Stellantis has not provided our union with formal written notice of closure of the Brampton plant as required under our collective agreement.
20: Payne says this is a gut punch to the union and its members who have given everything to the plant. A powerful magnitude 7.7 earthquake struck off the coast of Indonesia this morning, killing at least 20 people. Authorities say 6 people were injured and 2 others are missing after a landslide triggered by the quake. Power outages in cities and villages have hampered the flow of information and complicated search and rescue efforts. And six-time All-Star Vladimir Guerrero Jr. was evaluated for a possible concussion after leaving the Toronto Blue Jays' 3-1 victory over the Yankees. Guerrero collided with New York rookie shortstop George Lombard Jr. on a chaotic play at third base. Lombard tried to make a catch by leaping over the sliding Guerrero, and his left knee and thigh struck his head. Manager John Schneider says they'll see how Guerrero is doing tomorrow before deciding whether they need to remove him. This is the Canadian Press. In sports, Shane Bieber threw six strong innings and Alejandro Kirk homered to lead the Toronto Blue Jays to a 3-1 win over the visiting New York Yankees. Toronto won for the fourth time in five games. The MLB All-Star Game is returning to San Francisco in 2 years. Commissioner Rob Manfred made the announcement that the 2028 Midsummer Classic will be played at Oracle Park, home of the Giants. Organizers were forced to hit the brakes on the first day of practice and qualifying at the Ontario Honda Dealers Indy in Markham, Ontario. A spokesperson said the race promoter had not fully completed the track and didn't have it inspected by IndyCar officials. The event is in its first year in Markham after leaving Toronto's Exhibition Place, the race site since 1986. And Scottie Scheffler carded a second-round 61 at the FedEx St. Jude Championship in Memphis, Tennessee. The top Canadian is Sundarshan Yellamaraju of Mississauga, Ontario, who's in a five-way tie for ninth at 5-under. From the Canadian Press, I'm Hannah Stoles.
1: No ego, no jargon, just the stuff that makes life interesting. This is The Last Show with David Cooper.
17: Sometimes love looks like dinner, making someone's favorite meal for them, bringing them soup when they're sick, or simply cooking for your friends, for your loved ones, because you care. And a new study suggests that act of giving, of making food for people, might lift the cook's mood too. This is a topic that's pretty close to my heart as a home cook. And I'm here with Dr. Michael Cosette, a licensed mental health counselor, a culinary therapist, and dean at Newman University to discuss this. Michael, welcome to the show.
4: Hi, thanks, David. Thanks for having me.
17: So I think a lot of people just think of cooking as like a means to an end. They have to do something because they got to eat something. And if they don't do something, they won't eat. They'll be hungry. But what does the research tell us about what happens when we cook, not just for ourselves, but for other people?
4: Sure. I'll even share my own life. You know, I think the act of cooking and being intentional about, you know, is my friend, is my loved one going to like this dish that I'm cooking? You know, like I'm, you know, love going on Pinterest and finding new recipes. So, you know, I'm really excited about like just lifting up somebody's day and being intentional about that. So, yeah, I especially during COVID, we saw a lot of people cooking for their neighbors, sliding dishes in front of a door and running away, you know, and leaving it there. And so people get connected and experience relational connections through the act of cooking. Cooking is not an isolated thing. Yeah, we can heat up something in the microwave for ourselves, but people gather around food all the time. The kitchens are the number one places where people gather. The hearth of a home is the kitchen space.
17: This notion of community around food, I get. But what's really interesting to me is like what the person who does the cooking, who does that gift, that act for another person,
4: yes,
17: what do they get out of it?
4: Yeah.
17: Because I love cooking.

0: making a dish for somebody. And then the people receiving it see it as a gift from the heart, because, you know, it's like, you know, we can run to the store and grab a gift, you know, some kind of gift for a friend. But when somebody crochets us something or makes us something, it has a more deeper meaning. And so I think that also, you know, if we were to crochet a gift for somebody, that time that it takes. So the time to prepare a meal for somebody lifts us up. It boosts self-esteem. It boosts self-confidence for those of us who are cooking and just having fun with it.
1: You know, when I'm feeling down and my girlfriend has like plans with a friend or something, maybe she's just going out with one of her close friends, she'll say, do you want to cook for me and Debbie? Do you want to cook for me and Sally? And I realize now she's kind of doing it for me. She's like allowing me to like create this sort of nice social thing for her and her friend, and the three of us will eat. And she knows I'm going to be in the kitchen. And I just realized she's like secretly using psychology against me to get me out of my bad mood when she does that. And I think it works.
0: Well, it absolutely does. I mean, I can't tell you how many people that I work with that say, like, when I'm stressed, I love to bake or I'll cook, or like I'm more of a cook than a baker. I can bake, but cooking is more my passion. Some people are usually in one or two of the camps, but I definitely, when we're stressed, when we're feeling anxious, depressed, sad, cooking can definitely boost our mood, because when we're creating a dish, like with all the stress of the world and we don't know, am I making a difference in my work and in my life with other people? But when I make a dish, like, and people eat it and they go, wow, this is good, it boosts our serotonin. It boosts our kind of sense of self. Like, yes, I made something that made somebody happy, and now I'm happy.
1: I got into cooking after I quit drinking. I'm in recovery. I needed to be away from bars and restaurants. I was like in my early 30s, and I never really learned how to cook. Anyway, I still remember the first time I made a dish, and I invited a friend over, and he took one bite of it, and he went, involuntarily. I felt so good. You know, and that this is just like a little scene I'm painting for you. But that feeling that you get when people enjoy what you made and you did something from start to finish, you did it well. You have this sense of like autonomy, control, and there's that social benefit. I would encourage people to cook for their friends is the main takeaway here.
0: Yeah, absolutely. I mean, I hear people that like they don't like to cook or whatever. And usually that's around what chefs will call mise en place. If somebody doesn't have good mise en place, then they're running around the kitchen and they don't know what they have. And
1: this is the meal prep. This is like your chopped onions, your chopped garlic, yes, your patted down beef.
0: Right. You have your one cup of this.
1: Yeah.
0: Yes. So when I cook, if I'm stressed and while I'm cooking, like I'm, you know, I feel like I'm running around, then my mise en place is off. So that is a huge thing that contributes to feeling good about cooking a dish. Like, make sure good mise en place, or good mise as chefs call it, is really important.
1: I know we're talking about food and community and feeling good because you made your friends feel good. But is there like a deeper lesson here about happiness, that like sometimes we'll feel better not by focusing on ourselves, but by focusing on other people and doing kind acts for other people?
0: I think there is this drive psychologically to have a sense of altruism, to, you know, I just saw a story recently about opening doors for people. Like, you know, like I open doors for people, you know, all genders. It doesn't matter, you know, like it's just a kind thing to do. Greet somebody in the morning, let somebody pass, you know, on the road, like let them into the lane. You know, like there's a sense of giving, and it does make the giver feel better as well, not just the recipient of whatever that gift or that dish or opening the door, but we, the giver, also feel better because we're helping somebody. And so I think there's that natural drive to help. So through cooking, we all need to be fed. We all need to be nourished. So I think making a special dish, and it doesn't even have to be that special or fancy. It could be a peanut butter and jelly sandwich. It doesn't matter. When somebody creates an act of some kind of lunch or food or dinner dish for us, we know that they took the time to do it. You know, it took some time to make the chicken or make the roast, whatever, and put a little sprig of rosemary on it or whatever. And so, like, the fact that it looks pretty and it smells delicious, like, there's lots of layers. The great thing about cooking is we use all of our senses. And so we might feel better because we're smelling the aroma of, you know, the

0: the meat cooking, and we hear the sizzling on the stove, and we know when it's ready because of the sound of the sizzle, and we know when to take it off. So we taste certainly. So I think that's why cooking is, it hits home so much, because we use our whole selves as cooks to share it with people.
1: For people who find dinner party invitations annoying, they're like, oh, I don't want to go to that friend's house. Would you just encourage them to accept them? Would you encourage them to receive the gift of a meal?
0: Yeah, absolutely. I mean, sometimes people, you know, I'm an introvert, but, you know, I've taught myself how to be an extrovert. And so sometimes we're just not in the mood to be social. But again, if we have going to a potluck, or if somebody is cooking for us, recognizing it as a true special gift that they're not only they're opening their home, but they're opening their heart, and they're taking a risk by making a dish, and they're hoping that we like it and that we enjoy it. It's an extension of friendship. It's an extension of a romantic partnership by cooking a meal. You know, in my head, I plan my meals ahead about I'm going to cook for us, you know, and get excited about. I'm going to try this dish, and I can't wait to see how he responds and what he thinks of it.
1: Well, you were preaching to the converted with this topic, because I love cooking for friends, but I think people should reconsider if they don't like cooking or don't like cooking for others because of the benefits they can get from it. Michael, I've enjoyed the chat.
0: Great. Thanks so much.
1: Dr. Michael Cosette is a licensed mental health counselor, a culinary therapist, and dean at Newman University. Up next, we'll weigh in on this dilemma. 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Is that passive aggressive? Or is it perfectly reasonable?
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7: Partly cloudy tonight, a low of 14. Tomorrow is going to start out sunny with a mix of sun and clouds throughout the day, a high of 23, then clear in the evening and a low of 14. Monday, 60% chance of showers, mix of sun and clouds, high of 23. Tuesday, sunny and a high of 21.
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9: It's Money Matters of the Messy Variety here with Eric Kam, an economics professor from Toronto Metropolitan University. People on the internet are crying out with their money problems having to do with their friends, their family, their coworkers, and then asking the internet, are they the a-hole when it comes to these dilemmas? Me and Eric are going to weigh in. Eric, welcome to the show.
10: Thank you very much. I'm proud to be the a-hole you call to discuss a-holes. I think that's one of my things I'm most proud of, David.
9: I am proud of it, too. I just realized not all of these have to do with money, but they do have to do with tomfoolery, jack arsery. I don't know. I'm trying to not swear on the radio. I'm failing miserably. Okay, let's start here. A coworker keeps mispronouncing somebody's name, even after being corrected like 6 or 7 times, even though they've heard people say the name correctly. So coworker just mispronounces this individual's name. And so our person is wondering if they're the jerk because they've stopped responding to this wrong pronunciation entirely. Is that passive aggressive? Where do we weigh in? Iraq?
10: Getting somebody's name right at work or anywhere else is one of the most basic forms of courtesy. Now, everyone makes mistakes, David. I mispronounce a name, you mispronounce a name, we apologize, we move on. But once someone knows how to say your damn name and continue saying it incorrectly, I don't think the issue is pronunciation. It kind of moves into the realm of effort and respect. Now, I'm not going to turn this into a Cold War issue where somebody yells across the office. Here's my test. Would this coworker repeatedly mispronounce their boss's name after being corrected? And see, I'm thinking probably not, which tells me this isn't someone's ability to learn a name. Right? It's about whether they think making that effort matters. So I don't think this person's wrong. But once you've made your point, I would probably leave it. I mean, otherwise you risk turning their bad behavior into your workplace problem, and it probably isn't worth it.
9: There's a few threads of this for me. One is responding to this bad behavior, this coworker getting your name wrong, by ignoring them. It does seem a little overly passive aggressive. It's like a race to the bottom then. It's like rude behavior begets rude behavior. Maybe not the most well-adjusted way to handle it.
10: That's not how I would handle it. I mean, there's something wonderfully simple about saying, oh, were you talking to me? I didn't realize because that's not my name. I mean, maybe something like that would impact. But the more you think about it, and the more I think that the more often that it happens, if this becomes like instead of once or twice, this is, you know, months go on, then, you know, this is a respect issue. And this person probably just doesn't have any.
9: I used to do an overnight radio show with a friend of mine. She lived in the U.S. I grew up in Canada. I grew up pronouncing the name Natasha, not Natasha. My default, everyone in school, all the Natashas I knew were based on the regional pronunciation of that A noise. So I would occasionally get it wrong. I'd introduce her as Natasha instead of Natasha, and she would get a little annoyed. And then one day we ordered like radio branding for her segment. So you'd hear like an announcer say, oh, now you're on the air. You're listening to David. And because the person who did the voiceover was Canadian, Natasha. And so we like really sealed her into the show as Natasha. What about regional pronunciations? Like you move a place and a name gets pronounced differently and you just can't get your thick skull to get the new pronunciation.
10: Sure. I think that that happens a lot. And I don't want to dig into the racism conversation, but some names are harder than others and some accents are harder than others. And there's a learning curve. And it's not just those types of names. So since you stumbled on it, I'm going to be completely honest with you. I have many friends at school who have gone from I knew them as he or she, and now they have either reversed that or they've gone to they. Now, I've screwed this up, David, a lot.
9: It happens.
10: And, well, it happens, but every time it happens, I've often gotten a letter from HR saying, could you please send an apology? And what I always say I always write an apology letter. I even go to talk to them. I say, if you think I did it on purpose to slight you, I did not. But I knew you as this, and now you are that, and I'm going to have to relearn it.
9: As long as you want to get it right and you're not doing it to, like, be cruel, you know?
10: I try, but a lot of it's just autonomic. And especially if I knew you for 20 or 30 years as one thing and now you're something else, I promise you, I am trying. I really never wantingly gone out to hurt someone's feelings by misnaming them or mispronouncing them. But when it happens, I apologize and I try to move on. And at some point, if they can't move on, it's no longer my problem.
9: And it even just applies to people like, oh, I'm starting to go by my middle name now, you know, or I'm starting to go by, this happened to me. I was 19, I was Dave, and I turned 20 and I decided I was David. It was 20 years ago, but people who knew me as Dave growing up will still call me Dave. I hate it, but I just tolerate it and correct occasionally.
10: And you know, one of these days, I'm going to tell my mother and father what kind of a miserable life they gave me, because my first name is Avram. Eric is my middle name. So I always go by Eric. I've always gone by Eric. But every single first day of school, you go to a government office, everybody says, next, Avram. And I'm sitting there going, where's Avram? And I forget that it's actually my first name. Or let me tell you, the poor grade 7 who went to Don Valley Middle School and wanted to meet girls, and the person who typed in my name in 1979 forgot to put the space. So I was Avrumerick.
9: Avrumerick.
10: And that got a good laugh on the first day of school.
9: All right, Avrumerick, let's go into our next dilemma. After repeatedly chasing somebody's friends for money for weeks, this person introduces a rule. Payback for shared expenses within 7 days, or there will be a $10 late fee. Okay? So like you're in a group chat with your friends, you're the one who pays for the restaurant, everyone owes you 20, 30 bucks. If they don't do it, there's going to be a $10 late fee. The whole friend group agrees until it's actually time to enforce it, and now all the friends are upset saying, "How could you charge someone $10 for being late?" You know, this, that, and the other. Is the fee fair? Should you be charging your friends who owe you a little money, like for shared expenses, money when they're late?
10: Not if you want to have friends. So it's not wrong to be angry. You're justified in demanding prompt repayment or relatively prompt repayment. But like, retire the late fee and stop extending credit. Look, if somebody fronts money for a group, you just pay them back promptly. They shouldn't have to become a collection agency for themselves or their friends, right? And I know apparently this was warned in advance and everybody agreed, right? Well, yeah, they agreed right up to and including the point somebody actually had to pay it. And that's very convenient. So morally, I have sympathy for a person saying we're going to charge it. Socially, I wouldn't do it. Don't do it. There's a really better, simple solution. Stop lending money to people who don't repay you. And the next dinner, concert, cottage weekend, everybody pays up front. Your money isn't in, you're not going.
9: All right, our final dilemma. We only have some time for it. Not very much, but it's too good not to cover. The short of it, a roommate feels like they're the one buying toilet paper all the time. The rest of the roommates promise they'll replace the toilet paper. You know, buy it in bulk. Anyway, finally, the roommate who's been buying the toilet paper for all this time buys a 24-pack, hides it in her bedroom, demands money before releasing toilet paper, basically weaponizing basic necessities. The great toilet paper embargo. Would you want to live with this individual?
10: You know, this is one of my favorites because we're witnessing the birth of private property in real time, right? Like, you know, food is a basic necessity too, but that doesn't mean your roommate's obligated to buy your groceries. Shared household goods have shared contributions. So I might quibble with demanding 10 extra dollars before releasing a roll of Charmin, but after months, I might completely understand it. The solution here is incredibly simple. Buy toilet paper. This isn't a hostile living environment. It is a Costco problem.
9: Otherwise, it's going to become a certain type of situation. Eric Hamm is an economics professor at Toronto Metropolitan University. Eric, always fun having you on the show.
10: Oh, the honor is always mine. Stay healthy, David.
9: Do you like what you've been hearing and want to see video clips of it? Please follow The Last Show on social media. I'd love it if you did. We're on platforms like TikTok, YouTube, Instagram. 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I mean, I guess it's just because we like pizza. 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
9: Scientific research can get notoriously expensive, but there's a solution out here. And it's OnlyFans. That's right, a decades-long study of wild marmots has launched an OnlyFans account called Only Marms, where the adorable rodents are now flashing a little fur to help fund science. I am here with someone who is a biology professor at UCLA, Dan Blumstein, who knows a little thing or two about marmots. Dan, welcome to the show.
10: Thanks for having me.
9: Only Marms. We'll get to that in a second, but I have a very important question for you, and it's probably going to annoy you a little bit. What is the difference between a marmot and a varmint?
10: Well, I don't know what varmints are, but groundhogs are one of the 15 species of marmots that live around the northern hemisphere. I think varmints are something that, you know, you sort of say, that's a varmint, and you want to shoot it. But marmots are large, mostly alpine, except for the groundhog, ground squirrels. I call them charismatic mesofauna. That you know, live in the ground and hibernate.
9: And what is your favorite thing about these animals? Why the passion for these animals?
10: Well, they're convenient because they sort of more or less follow the academic calendar where I study them. They hibernate most of the year and are active during the summer months and spring. And they have an address. I mean, lots of animals move around quite a bit. But if you are a ground-dwelling rodent, you know, that you have a burrow. And if you know where the burrows are, you can sit in the meadows and watch them. Plus, they are active during the day. So most mammals are nocturnal. These are diurnal, active during the day.
9: And they're also adorable, I must say.
10: They're cute.
9: And why is funding research, why is ecology, why is all this so important for the marmot? Is their environment threatened? Are they at risk? Or are they just a creature that we care about and we want to raise money for?
10: Yeah, so the yellow-bellied marmots are neither threatened nor endangered right now. They have almost a 15,000-foot elevation range. They're remarkably classic in where they can live, and that's a good thing. However, this study has been going on since 1962. It's the second longest study after Jane Goodall, who started studying chimpanzees in Tanzania in 1960. My colleague Ken Armitage started this project in 1962. And when you have long-term studies, you get long-term insights. Interestingly, most ecological field studies, whether they're for animals or birds or, you know, whatever, mammals or birds or plants, are 1 to 3 years, the amount of time it takes someone to go do, you know, their master's research or their PhD research. Long-term studies, particularly six-decade-plus ones, are rare. And when you have the long study, you have a long view. And what we're dealing with now is environmental change. And in order to understand how organisms respond to environmental change, whether they're marmots or plants or anything, you need to have long data sets where you can sort of tease apart how much of this is plasticity within a species, how flexible is a species to differences in the environment they experience, versus is there an evolutionary response? We're finding evidence of both.
9: And money for the research. Is there been a lack of funding? And if so, is this long-term project where we can get long-term insights at risk?
10: Yeah, so we've always struggled getting funding. We're really resilient. We cobble together funds from everywhere. The federal government, the U.S. government, has had a program called Long-Term Research in Environmental Biology, LTE. I'm sorry. They have a Long-Term Research in Environmental Biology, LTER, SITE program, which does big science at sites. So this is investigator-driven research, and they had probably $4 to $8 million a year they would spread out to all these different investigators. We had 11 years of support by that. It was priceless support, and we lost it, and we have not been able to get it again. This was just right before Trump administration. After three tries, my colleague, who's based at the University of Ottawa, Julian Martin, was talking to our program officer, and he said, "We're never going to fund you. We think you have too much data." For a program that funds long-term data, I don't even know what that means. And, so we're spinning out of control. So, okay, that's before the Trump. Now, with the Trump, he's attacking the universities. So what does that mean? That means the universities are admitting fewer graduate students. We can't run this program without graduate students being in the field for 5 months, which is our field season. My department in UCLA has lost about a third of our graduate student support. I might be getting a departmentally supported graduate student every, 3 or 4 years. But the important thing is we've gone from a sort of an ecology-type funding model where there's departmental support to we have to bring in all the money to support our students, which is $75,000 to $100,000 a year, which is more of a biomedical model. There's never been money for long-term research. So how am I going to get, how are we going to get, $75,000 to $100,000 a year? So I'm in a meadow. I sit in the meadows a lot. I see nothing, waiting for marmots to come out. And my wife and I just watched the Apple TV show, Margo's Got Money Troubles, and I'm like, Marmot's Got Money Troubles. And I go back to the lab and I say, hey, what about starting an OnlyFans account? And everyone like cracks up. Emily's like, yes! And one of my other students, Katie's like, ugh! And then someone shouts out, maybe Emily, only Marms! So we all laughed, and then we figured out how to do it.
9: Yeah, I mean, that show is about a college student who drops out, she has a baby, she doesn't come from means, she needs a little cash for her family, she starts an OnlyFans. I imagine your tale is somewhat similar in the sense that you're strapped for cash. You want to go on this platform. What could I find on OnlyMarms if I were to subscribe? And is this actually raising money for your project?
10: Yeah, OnlyFans is raising a little bit of money. We've got over $5,000 in donation. They take 20%, which is their business model. I don't know how to get the money from my personal account to UCLA without paying taxes on it, but I'm working on that one. There are no taxes on tips, and we're only getting tips, so maybe that'll help. But we have cute videos. We're doing a study where we're putting game cameras outside marmot burrows, and we're trying to see what marmots are doing so that we can create AI models to identify behaviors and maybe even emotions in the marmots. Anyway, so these are super cute videos, up close and personal, and we're posting those there. Now, that's not the money to solve our problem. But as soon as we posted this, people from the crypto community reached out to us and said, hey, we're starting a meme coin called Dollar Only Marms on pump.fun.
9: And if you, you're confusing me so much, but keep going.
10: I don't understand this either, but they said, claim the wallet. And Julian and I look into this. Julian claims the wallet. We're making, we're over $80,000
9: wow.
10: In transaction fees. This is meme coin for good. This is a new thing. This, I think, is the true way, potentially, to support things like research and conservation. Completely novel.
9: And while OnlyMarms may not fill that funding gap, you are drawing media attention to marmots, which I think will, hopefully help with donations. I do have a question for you. Without getting too graphic and gross, I imagine the average OnlyFans model, adult entertainment model, they probably get some wild, direct messages, comments on photos. What kind of direct messages or comments on photos and videos are you guys getting? I imagine they must be hilarious.
10: We're not trying to sexualize the marmots at all. We're trying to provide mostly G-rated fun. Every once in a while, there's a scuffle. But, you know, we're trying to provide fun, and people get that. I mean, there's a couple, you know, people saying more feet, but I don't quite get that one. But anyway, people are asking about feet. We're not trying to sexualize the marmots, and most people are like, this is great. What a beautiful idea. Only, I'm not going to be an OnlyFans apologist, but they're, you know, I haven't watched the other stuff. I've watched surfing videos. Big wave surfers have their videos posted. Sports people are posting, you know, videos of stuff. That's what I've watched.
9: My friend who's a comedian is on there posting, you know, maybe not G-rated, but she's not posting adult content. You know, maybe a comedy in a bikini. So there is other stuff on there. What sort of photos and videos get the best response of these marmots?
10: I don't know. It's sort of a small sample size. I mean, we've you know, got fewer than 50 photo videos up right now. So we'll sort of see when we have more data. I don't want to jump the gun here, but I mean, they're cute. They're playing, they're looking, they're alarm calling, they're cleaning their burrows, they're interacting with others, they're lying on each other. They're facultatively social animals. So you sort of see the whole realm of stuff from individuals alone to individuals doing stuff together.
9: And the response, has it been mostly positive? Everyone's kind of happy and excited about this. I mean, marmots seem like a really fun animal.
10: Yeah, they are. And I think people have been remarkably positive. It sort of gives me hope that I think people are voting with their pocketbooks. People have been generous and people are voting with their pocketbooks and basically saying, hey, you know, this cutting of the government, this cutting of long-term research, I don't know if I support that.
9: Is that the main takeaway you want from Only Marms, that funding for science is important? Or is it that marmots are adorable? Or what would you want people to learn?
10: Yeah, I mean, all of the above. I think, you know, we're using the marmots to sort of elevate a problem of the attacks on the universities in the United States and attacks on funding. And it's a cry for supporting long-term ecological research more.
9: When we come back with Daniel Blumstein, a biology professor from UCLA, we're going to talk about this. Birds can apparently tell men and women apart. And weirdly, they seem more nervous around women. Scientists tried controlling for clothing and appearance, but the birds still seemed more nervous around women. What do birds know that we don't? We'll discuss that in a moment.
8: Got a thought that's too good to keep to yourself? Call us anytime, toll-free in the U.S. and Canada at 1-888-505-6644. That's 1-888-505-6644. 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
9: Low of 14 tonight with partly cloudy skies. Tomorrow, mix of sun and clouds, becoming sunny in the morning. High of 23, then down to a low of 14 with clear skies. Monday, mix of sun and clouds, 60% chance of showers, high of 23. Tuesday, high of 21 with sunny skies.
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23: Birds can be a little skittish around people, but they have a preference when it comes to which people they want to keep their distance from. A study found that urban birds across Europe tend to fly away sooner when approached by women than men. Researchers say they're not entirely sure why. Men were able to get about a meter closer to birds before the birds decided it was time to take off. So what exactly are the birds picking up on? And why do they seem to have a particular fear of women? Let's discuss it here with Dan Blumstein, a biology professor at UCLA. Dan, welcome back to the show.
10: Thank you.
23: All right. This is a wonderfully strange headline. Do you actually think birds are more scared of women than men?
10: You know, my friends, a bunch of us collaborate broadly around the world, and we sort of, you know, march towards birds and other animals and scare them. And we've learned a lot from this. We have huge databases where we're calculating what's called flight initiation distance. And a bunch of my European colleagues and I are interested in urbanization. And, you know, we're comparing the same species in urban areas and outside urban areas. And we're asking all these questions. And we know that a lot of things influence flight initiation distance in birds. It's a good metric of predation risk. Hunting, being around predators, things like that make birds and other animals more flighty. Body size is a biggie. Big birds flush at greater distances. So, okay, great. So, you know, we're sort of always thinking about, well, what haven't we looked at? And Frederico emails me one day and says, hey, I'm trying to design a study to look at flight initiation distance and the effect of observer, the person walking towards the bird's sex, on this. I'm like, oh, I don't want to touch that. He goes, can you help me, design it? Here's what we're thinking. And I'm like, oh my God, that's really good. And he's like, you know, can you be part of this? I'm like, let's just get the data. So he gets the data and he gives me an answer. And I'm like, oh my God, we found a difference. Okay, we have to write this very carefully. Because people, you know, don't like, you know, the idea that there are differences between sexes and humans.
23: And we don't like the idea of sexist birds also.
10: Well, you know, I'm not going to apologize for the birds. They are what they are. But, you know, I think the study is really well designed. It's based on a big sample size. It's over 2,500 approaches across, 7 cities and in 5 countries or something like that, you know, and it's like 37 species, and they all respond the same way, that a woman walking towards them approximately matched for height, approximately matched for hair color, approximately, you know, if one had longer hair, they would tuck it in. It's really well designed. So, you know, the data are what the data are. How do you interpret them? That's the question.
23: Well, yeah, it's not just researchers huddling around, giggling, chasing around birds and calling it science. This idea that we coexist with birds in our city and we have to study that, that's the point behind all this, isn't it?
10: That, and also just understanding how animals see the world. You know, I'm working on a paper right now about, you know, how animals perceive humans and why it matters. And this is one of those things that's part of that, you know, bigger picture. So, you know, well, why? I mean, so there's different ways of asking that why question. The first question is how. What are birds cluing on to see the difference between, detect the difference between men and women? We don't know. It could be gait. Women have a different pelvic morphology than men. Now, these weren't people, I mean, the comments on Reddit are kind of offensive. You know, the women weren't walking like they were on a catwalk. I mean, that's just offensive. But, you know, there are presumably, potentially, slight differences in gait based on pelvic morphology alone. We'd have to study that. Maybe it was something else. The best thing about publishing something like this is people send you ideas. And, you know, a number of people said, maybe it's makeup. And I'm like, I'm not sure. I don't know what people were wearing. We didn't take it note of that. And then someone got like a UV, like sensitive camera. Birds see in the UV. They see differently than us. We have trichromatic vision. They have four sensors, receptors. They can see UV.
23: Is this similar to when you see pictures of flowers the way bugs wouldn't see them and insects would see them and they look wonderful with these sort of, you know, this light that we can't perceive with our eyes?
10: Yep. And what does sunblock do? Sunblock blocks UV. So someone took a picture of a person's face and then put sunblock, you know, on one half and then put sunblock on both halves and you see a huge difference. It reflects, it looks black. It reflects. And, you know, maybe women were wearing makeup.
23: I mean, anecdotally, my girlfriend's always yelling at me to wear sunscreen. And whenever we go for a walk, she's always wearing it.
10: Well, you know, you should, too.
23: I know.
10: I do. But at the end of the day, maybe there was that going on. We don't know. But that the best thing about science is not only is it self-correcting, but good questions beget more good questions. So this is a study we want to do.
23: I mean, I'm not an evolutionary biologist. I don't study anthropology, but my understanding is in early human history, men often hunted more than women, depending on where the groups of people were around the world. But that was most likely the case. Could it be the ancestors of these birds were more likely hunted by men? Could that be something?
10: Excellent question. Exactly what we, you know, sort of hypothesized. We made the exact opposite prediction. You know, we predicted that they would flush greater to men because men were kind of the, you know, perceived as the traditional hunters. But maybe women were collecting eggs. Maybe women were going into nests. We don't know. That's what's called an ultimate explanation. It's a different reason of why. So there's the how. Are they looking at reflections on the face? Are they looking at gait? Are they looking at size or whatever? But the sizes were matched, right? So in terms of understanding this more, we can drill down and look at the hows. In terms of the whys, maybe this says is consistent with an idea that women were going and getting eggs and nests.
23: What other experiments might you like to try to get to the bottom of why birds are more scared of women?
10: Yeah, I was with a reporter on campus at UCLA, and I was teaching him how to flush birds. And I said, of course, we have to do the Ministry of Funny Walks experiment, you know, the old Monty Python skit,
23: yeah,
10: people, like walking in funny gaits to really look at gait and exaggerate that. And, you know, we've been walking up to within, you know, 2 meters of totally tolerant birds on the UCLA campus. And then he sort of high-stepped, you know, 2 steps, and the birds like looked at him and flew away immediately. I said, see? So, I mean, I think we, you know, experiments with gait would be useful. Certainly experiments with different UV reflecting things on faces would be really useful, you know, to get at the how. To get at the why, I don't know. I mean, that's an anthropological, archaeological question. You know, what were males and females, men and women, doing historically in terms of hunting and who was getting eggs? And are, if you go to a place where, you know, this wasn't true, maybe islands that are not that inhabited for long periods of time, what do penguins think about men and women?
23: Right? There's too many open questions. You know, this is such a good research study because on the one hand, the results are sort of fun for people who want to do popular science communication. And on the other, you say this was really high quality science. How do you ask a bird scientifically in a very high quality way, which human do you find more threatening? Like, what exactly would the experiment look like?
10: Well, there was a guy at the University of Washington who basically has trained the crows on campus to hate Dick Cheney.
23: My hero. I've never heard of this guy, and this guy's my hero.
10: Well, I mean, whatever. But, you know, he basically would approach the crows in a Dick Cheney mask, and I think he went into their nests. And for generations, the crows recognize, they learn across generations They created a culture about hating Dick Cheney.
23: I would have simultaneously tried to get the university to invite Dick Cheney as a speaker and to see what would happen. I mean, I know he's passed, sadly, but like, I wonder what would happen if the real Dick Cheney showed up.
10: So, I mean, birds are cluing on lots of things associated with humans, and they were using different masks and having people do different things, and the crows learned, and, you know, corvids are smart, crows and ravens are smart, but so are other birds. You know, birds are able to perceive lots of differences, and really it's a full employment scheme to really drill down and understand how they're doing that. So, I mean, we've walked towards birds with different size groups of people. I mean, a lot of this also is about ecotourism. How do we design, how do we coexist better with wild animals, which is something I'm super interested in. And ecotourism and getting people outside to see things is great, but, you know, you can't watch something without breaking eggs, right? So, I mean, how do you reduce that impact? So we've done studies where you walk towards people alone or in groups, change the orientation, et cetera. It's all scientific.
23: Dan Blumstein is a biology professor at UCLA. Dan, it's been a joy having you on the show. I learned a lot. Thanks for being here.
10: Thanks for having me. Great questions.
23: That's a wrap on our show. Don't forget to subscribe to The Last Show podcast. 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
8: From the national newsroom of the Canadian Press, I'm Hannah Stoles. A path home is opening for some Okanagan residents driven out by the Bald Range wildfire, but the return comes with a warning. The evacuation zone still has plenty of hazards. Summerland lifted orders covering about 400 Trout Creek properties, while Peachland's evacuation orders also expired Friday evening and were replaced by alerts. Officials say residents heading back should arrive with fuel, several days of necessities, and plans for pets and livestock, while cleanup kits are being made available. The federal Liberals are signaling they want to take a look at small business tax pain in the upcoming fall budget. Liberal MP Wayne Long says he's been asking small businesses across Canada for their tax reform ideas during budget consultations this summer. Dan Kelly, the president of the Canadian Federation of Independent Business, says the CFIB has long advocated for lower tax rates and simplified policy, but he says he's not declaring victory yet.
11: It's encouraging messaging, but ultimately I will pass, entrepreneurs will pass judgment on whether government's serious about that by what they see in the budget.
8: Kelly says he'd like to see the threshold raised on small business deduction, which allows firms to pay a lower tax rate on the first $500,000 in income a year. Unifor says Stellantis is considering the closure and sale of its Brampton, Ontario assembly plant. The plant has been shut down since 2023. Unifor National President Lana Payne spoke at a news conference.
12: Our union received information from Stellantis that it is now seriously considering the closure and sale of the Brampton assembly plant. I want to be clear here, and I need our members to understand this point. Stellantis has not provided our union with formal written notice of closure of the Brampton plant as required under our collective agreement.
8: Payne says this is a gut punch to the union and its members who have given everything to the plant. A powerful magnitude 7.7 earthquake struck off the coast of Indonesia this morning, killing at least 20 people. Authorities say 6 people were injured and 2 others are missing after a landslide triggered by the quake. Power outages in cities and villages have hampered the flow of information and complicated search and rescue efforts. And 6-time All-Star Vladimir Guerrero Jr. was evaluated for a possible concussion after leaving the Toronto Blue Jays' 3-1 victory over the Yankees. Guerrero collided with New York rookie shortstop George Lombard Jr. on a chaotic play at third base. Lombard tried to make a catch by leaping over the sliding Guerrero, and his left knee and thigh struck his head. Manager John Schneider says they'll see how Guerrero is doing tomorrow before deciding whether they need to remove him. This is the Canadian Press. In sports, Shane Bieber threw 6 strong innings and Alejandro Kirk homered to lead the Toronto Blue Jays to a 3-1 win over the visiting New York Yankees. Toronto won for the 4th time in 5 games. The MLB All-Star Game is returning to San Francisco in 2 years. Commissioner Rob Manfred made the announcement that the 2028 Midsummer Classic will be played at Oracle Park, home of the Giants. Organizers were forced to hit the brakes on the first day of practice and qualifying at the Ontario Honda Dealers Indy in Markham, Ontario. A spokesperson said the race promoter had not fully completed the track and didn't have it inspected by IndyCar officials. The event is in its first year in Markham after leaving Toronto's Exhibition Place, the race site since 1986. And Scottie Scheffler carded a second-round 61 at the FedEx St. Jude Championship in Memphis, Tennessee. The top Canadian is Sundarshan Yellamaraju of Mississauga, Ontario, who's in a 5-way tie for 9th at 5-under. From the Canadian Press, I'm Hannah Stoles.
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9: 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My name is Dunner. 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You can't turn on a streaming service these days without running into a show that started as a podcast somewhere. There are really endless choices when it comes to the world of podcasting. I want to thank all of you who are joining us from across the country and those of you that have been sending in podcasts that you've been listening to as well. You've turned me on to some great new shows that I'm really enjoying, and that's the spirit of this show. We hopefully will turn you on to one of your favorite new shows. And every single week on this show, we give you a different featured episode from a podcast we think you might enjoy. I'm really excited about the show that we have in store for you today. All right, I've been waiting for us to get to this show. I'm so excited about it. It's such a fantastic podcast. Season one of this show actually won the Signal Award internationally for podcast excellence. And season two is just as exciting. It's now been fully released, so you can listen to all 12 episodes of the new season and all of the episodes from season one right now on your favorite podcast platform as well. It's a gripping story of lost gold, curses, and untimely deaths. In 1931, on a night cold enough to freeze your bones, a larger-than-life prospector in search of legendary lost gold mine in the wilderness of BC disappears without a trace. Known for his solid gold teeth and his black stallions, he was a force of nature. So was he murdered? Did he fake his own death? Or was he the latest victim of the dead man's curse from years before, when an indigenous prospector named Slumach, accused of murder, set a curse on anyone who searched for his hidden gold mine just seconds before he was hanged? Dead Man's Curse is an exciting adventure into the world of gold mining, lost treasures, curses, and so much more. Season 1 is available right now, as well as Season 2, which has just wrapped up. Season 2 has 12 brand new episodes for you to check out, and Season 2 is called Dead Man's Curse.

the KC people. What you're about to hear, you may find graphic and violent in nature. Listener discretion is advised. It's November 1931. Mahatma Gandhi attends a formal reception at Buckingham Palace while wearing his usual loincloth and shawl, where he meets King George V. That same month, the DuPont Chemical Company announces the invention of a new synthetic rubber, soon to be known as neoprene. In Hollywood, Boris Karloff kills as Frankenstein, while Clark Gable and Joan Crawford glam it up on the silver screen. In Hesse, Germany, the Nazi Party wins with only 37% of the vote as Hitler continues to amass power. Back in Canada, Maple Leaf Gardens opens with a home team loss for Toronto as they're defeated by the Chicago Blackhawks 2-1. And in Victoria, British Columbia, headlines report the disappearance of a gold prospector named Volcanic Brown. The Colonist newspaper reported on November 3rd, 1931, quote, "A search party will leave New Westminster tomorrow for Pitt Lake, where they will commence a search for Volcanic Brown, a pioneer prospector who's long overdue in the mountains between Pitt and Harrison Lakes. Volcanic Brown, 86, was last seen in the Pitt country August 17th, when another prospector named Swanson, who was coming out, sold him some beans and rice to augment Brown's slender supply of flour and other eatables." End quote. Volcanic Brown was never seen or heard from again. I'm Crew Williams, and this is Dead Man's Curse, Season 2, Volcanic Gold. Episode 1, A Mysterious Disappearance. If you've been with me since Season 1, you know that I'm part of a team for the adventure TV docuseries, Dead Man's Curse. Our story so far has taken place in the lower mainland of British Columbia, near Pitt Lake, a vast and foreboding tidal lake, some 40 kilometers northeast of downtown Vancouver. The lake is surrounded by some of the most striking and inhospitable mountains and glaciers in North America, filled with wildlife, falling rocks, steep cliffs, high altitudes, blizzards in winter, blistering heats in summer. The dangers are endless, but so are the treasures. Back in 1858, gold was discovered in the Fraser Canyon, less than 100 kilometers from Pitt Lake, which triggered a massive gold rush as 30,000 prospectors poured into the region from around the world. Established First Nation communities were never the same when the colonial government officially established the province of British Columbia. Decades later, a man named Slumach became entangled with the colonial powers and as a result became the catalyst behind the legend and the curse of a secret gold mine said to be worth billions. His gold is said to have never been found. And while the easiest bonanzas were all carted away within a few years, pockets of harder-to-reach gold remain. They are farther away from civilization and deeper into the wilderness. Finding gold is an arduous, risky process, requiring a special kind of skill, grit, know-how, and resolve. Volcanic Brown knew the danger. In fact, when he went missing, he was 80 years old and had decades of crossing frontier after frontier. For him, almost nothing was out of reach. He had a reputation for knowing and shrugging off any and all risks in exchange for rewards. And he had seen a few of both prior to that fateful November in 1931. The Daily British Columbian, out of New Westminster, wrote, quote, "Lawrence Frederickson, rancher and prospector, came to the office of the British Columbian today and volunteered that he knows Volcanic Brown well, and in his opinion, no one needed to institute a search for the old prospector, as he was well able to look after himself. Brown was the object of a similar search some years ago, but turned up all right." End quote. During the 1920s, Volcanic Brown would set out into the wilderness north of Pitt Lake in early summer. By mid-September, he would usually

Stop by the Dominion Fishing Hatchery in the town of Elvin at the head of the lake on his way out. Although he never staked a claim in the region during these trips, he always left with gold. But it wasn't always without peril. The article referenced that in the fall of 1926, Brown had been out of contact with anyone for several weeks, prompting a successful search. Yet every summer, he ventured into the upper pit, then routinely checked in at the hatchery on his way home. That was until the end of September and into October of 1931, when hatchery officials waited in vain for Volcanic Brown to appear out of the bush as usual. The weeks passed, temperatures dropped, and still no sign of Brown. Officials knew he was in trouble, despite assurances from fellow prospectors that sturdy old Volcanic Brown would be all right. On November 2nd, 1931, Constable George Stevenson, a warden with the Game Conservation Board, and Provincial Constable Eugene Murphy made an 80-kilometer journey from Vancouver to Elvin. Even today, there are no paved roads, and historically, the trip required a boat to travel the entire length of Pitt Lake. Upon their arrival, they were joined by two young woodsman brothers, Leroy and Bill McMartin, who worked as forest guides and fur trappers. The team then set out into the unforgiving wilderness in search for Volcanic Brown. With no tents and with the lightest rations and necessities, the four men headed straight for Brown's cabin. It was located on Seven Mile Creek, about 24 kilometers north of Elvin. The men made the two-day arduous trek over a steep mountain trail while being pelted by relentless sleet and snow. Constable Stevenson was a straight shooter and took down a mountain goat, which supplemented the group's rations. But their efforts were hampered even further when Constable Murphy twisted his knee on a rock slide. Injured, but still determined, Constable Murphy and Bill McMartin split from Stevenson and Leroy to search the trails around Seven Mile Creek and eventually return to Elvin for provisions. They would then set out again on November 16th with food for the two men who journeyed on without them. Meanwhile, Constable Stevenson and Leroy McMartin traveled a distance of some 40 kilometers down the Stave Glacier Trail over to Harrison Lake. Constable Stevenson would later comment that their progress was incredibly slow, averaging 3 or 4 miles a day with snowpack up to their knees in blinding conditions. To reach Stave Glacier, they had to take an indirect path over a mountain, climbing a 2,000-foot slope over the course of 2 days. The pair set up camp without tents, but barely slept through the night, because someone had to make sure the fires didn't burn out, or they would have likely frozen to death. As they progressed, they often fired signal gunshots in hopes that Brown, possibly snowed in nearby, would hear them and respond. The silence was deafening. Constable Stevenson would say later that, quote, "Everything was as still as the dead."

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13: Partly cloudy tonight, a low of 14. Tomorrow is going to start out sunny with a mix of sun and clouds throughout the day, a high of 23, then clear in the evening and a low of 14. Monday, 60% chance of showers, mix of sun and clouds, high of 23. Tuesday, sunny and a high of 21.
0: Welcome back to the show. 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Season 1 available for you to check out right now, in addition to all 12 episodes of season 2. 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It's hosted by Crew Williams, who is the star of the hit series Dead Man's Curse on History TV. 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So many have searched for it since and met their untimely deaths along the way. It's a fascinating story, and we'll take you back now to Crew Williams and Dead Man's Curse Volcanic Gold, Episode 1 on the Curious Cast Podcast Spotlight.
3: As the men reach the very edge of Stave Glacier, a foreboding 32 square kilometer expanse of solid ice, Constable Stevenson noticed a group of birds squabbling over something in a stunted, snow-covered tree. Yanking the branches loose, the men found a piece of bear meat wired to a branch. At this sign of life, they probed around in the snow and soon found the remains of a collapsed pup tent, a simple triangle-shaped tent usually held up with two poles with a flap at the door. The fabric was frozen solid, and underneath the icy folds was a cooking pot, an old shotgun, and a notebook with herbal remedies scribbled inside. They believed the items to be volcanic Brown's because he had been known, among other things, as a natural healer. But something else caught the men's attention. A small screw-top jar which contained about 11 ounces of coarse gold. Somewhere nearby, Brown had found pay dirt. And then, he just disappeared? He left behind his treasure, notebook, and shotgun in what looked like to be an abandoned campsite, because the area was snowed over and likely had been for days, if not weeks. And let me just take a second to remind you, Volcanic Brown was not a novice. He was a well-respected prospector, an experienced outdoorsman. I can't think of any reason he'd leave behind his gun to venture out into the wilderness. The woods are full of danger. And like his friend Lawrence Fredrickson told the authorities, Volcanic Brown knew how to survive. The personal items and the gold left at the campsite made it seem like he just vanished. Could it have been foul play or something far more sinister? From their camp, Constable Stevenson and Leroy ventured into Stave Glacier daily, testing their tenuous path ahead with long poles as they searched the main crevasses for any sign of Brown. After a while, though, the blizzard became so intense that the pair were holed up for 3 days while the wind and snow whipped mercilessly around them. They continued to fire their rifles, hoping Brown would respond. Once again, their only reply was silence. With supplies and food running low, the men returned to 7 Mile. They then set out once again, and Constable Stevenson and Leroy McMartin climbed to over 1,800 meters above Stave Glacier before blizzard conditions forced them to hole up for 2 days. Until they began to run out of food. It had been snowing for 16 consecutive days in the mountains north of Pitt Lake. The trails were buried under 3 meters of snow. For 14 days, Volcanic Brown's would-be rescuers trudged through the upper pit and explored the Serpentine 7 Mile and Kennedy Creeks. They crossed high over Homestead Glacier, and they relentlessly searched the hazardous crevasses of Stave Glacier. 18 days after he first left Vancouver, Constable Stevenson was no closer to finding Volcanic Brown. On November 20th, the game warden went hunting for meat and got 2 porcupines. Over a warm fire and roasted porcupine legs, the 2 men decided to continue their search. They planned to cross over Fire Mountain and into the Harrison Valley. An attempt to scale the face of Stave Glacier was made, but the lip towered 20 meters high and was an impenetrable wall of ice that overhung too far. The rescuers were finally forced to turn back and arrived in Alvin with a handful of rice and a small stash of dried goat meat. After 3 weeks of searching across a 100-mile section of BC's toughest terrain and some of the worst winter conditions in recent memory, they sent a 2-word message back to headquarters, which said, quote, "Search unsuccessful." Volcanic Brown, one of Canada's most prolific and important prospectors of the late 19th and early 20th centuries, was officially lost.
0: 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We're presenting the second season of Dead Man's Curse Volcanic Gold. 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Episode 1 and episode 2 of Dead Man's Curse Volcanic Gold, our featured podcast today. And we'll be back with more right after these.
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0: 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I know you're going to love this one. Man of Mystery takes us inside the world of Volcanic Brown. Just who was this mysterious figure who had such a knack for finding hidden treasure? 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Episode 2 takes us deeper into his mysterious disappearance. Does his abandoned campsite hold the secret to the mystery? We'll find out. Here's episode 2 of Dead Man's Curse Volcanic Gold, our featured podcast today on the Curious Cast Podcast Spotlight.
3: Berlin, Friday, December 4th, 1931. Adolf Hitler tells the British and American press, quote, "It will not be necessary for me to seize power through a coup d'etat. It will be mine within a short time anyway, since every election brings my party closer to an absolute majority." End quote. The next morning, almost 8,000 kilometers away in New Westminster, British Columbia, the morning edition of the newspaper had a much different headline, quote, "Missing prospectors, horse and buggy, make problem for the police. R.A. Volcanic Brown's horse and buggy have created a problem for provincial police. Brown, aged prospector, believed to have perished in the mountains north of Pitt Lake, left his horse and buggy with a Port Coquitlam farmer when he started last summer on his prospecting trip. It being almost certain that Brown is lost, the farmer now wants to dispose of the outfit as he has no use for it. Disposition of Brown's property, however, would await court procedure, and in the meantime, the horse has to be fed and kept." End quote. Prospectors and the rest of New Westminster were already wondering whatever happened to Volcanic Brown. So Hitler's speech seemed foreign and far away, with the whole town abuzz with the whole new concern. Who's going to feed the missing man's horse? I'm Crew Williams, and this is Dead Man's Curse, Volcanic Gold. Episode 2, Man of Mystery. In the last episode, I shared details of the harrowing 3-week search for Volcanic Brown. The famous flamboyant prospector went missing in the Upper Pitt Lake region of British Columbia sometime in the fall of 1931. The rescue team included Constable George Stevenson, a warden with the Game Conservation Board, and Leroy McMartin, a forest guide and fur trapper. In the mountains, they faced severe blizzard conditions, blinding snow, impenetrable ice, freezing winds, impeding hunger, constant danger and discomfort while searching for the prospector. Brown had always been a loner, and he had to be rescued once before. But he was unrelenting. For years, the octogenarian would leave in the summer for the mountains in search of his, quote, hidden treasure. In September, he would check in at the fish hatchery in the town of Alvin. He never divulged the whereabouts of his treasure. Volcanic Brown was known in BC prospecting circles and in his adopted hometown of Grand Forks, located over 500 kilometers east of Pitt Lake, for always finding all sorts of treasure, especially gold. Except in 1931, he didn't come back.
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4: If you've been listening to this podcast from the beginning, you know that's my buddy Adam Palmer. He's the resident mountaineer on the TV series Dead Man's Curse and part of the team, which includes me, Wayshower Don Froese, and True Seeker Taylor Starr. Since the beginning, we've been on the trail of the legend and the curse of Slumach's lost gold mine. Slumach was an elderly man from the Catesy First Nation who was hanged at New Westminster, British Columbia, on January 16, 1891, for the killing of Louis B. the previous September, possibly in self-defense. Legend has it that Slumach cursed his secret gold mine, a source said to be worth billions, and hidden somewhere in the wilderness to the north of Pitt Lake. From the gallows, he said, "Nika memlus, mine memlus," which loosely translated from Chinook means, "When I die, the mine dies." Slumach's curse is the reason we're talking about Volcanic Brown, because we're on the hunt for truth and treasure as we investigate the legend and curse to find out what happened to the many souls that went looking for Slumach's gold and vanished. Because Brown was just one in a long line of prospectors, gold seekers, and dreamers who died, disappeared, or were met with disappointment after disappointment in the hunt for Slumach's gold. Adam is convinced the key to the mystery lies with Volcanic Brown, and he should know. He's the expert on the man.
2: Well, I mean, he really came onto the scene in the mining world by being that hardcore prospector that was doing things all himself. He was out in the field. He was drilling the holes. He was everything that had to do with mining during that time, that involved claims, prospecting, business, the business of mining. He was the guy. He started making headlines in local newspapers, you know, with the selling of his claims and the prospecting that he had done, and then, you know, finding good prospects and selling those prospects. And, you know, there was always controversy around him, you know, whether it was, you know, he was prospecting and then the claims were sold out from him. But, you know, he made headlines no matter how you see it. He was the celebrity of the mining world during that time.
4: Before he went missing, Volcanic Brown had been making news across the Pacific Northwest for decades, either under his birth name, Robert Allen Brown, or any of his nicknames, including Doc Brown, Crazy Brown, and Sunset Brown. As far back as December 14th, 1869, the colonists reported that a miner named Brown was one of three men who split a gold strike worth over $41,592 in the Cariboo region deep in the central interior of British Columbia. That's over $940,000 today. And this miner, Brown, got a third of that. The paper also reported that Brown paid $50 in damages to someone named Jay Tracy after the two men fought over a, quote, lady fair. Nearly 50 years later, on March 23rd, 1917, a headline in an American paper read, "Drives 900-foot tunnel by hand." The article described Volcanic Brown's efforts to reach a motherlode of mineral-bearing ore in the mountains north of his home in Grand Forks, British Columbia. Quote, "He has earned the name of Volcanic Brown because of his persistent faith in his property, which he has named the Volcanic because of his theory of its formation, and he believes he will eventually uncover a body of ore of such magnitude as to startle the mining world." End quote. Brown was attempting to carve a 900-foot tunnel by hand. The article goes on to say that Brown purchased $10,000 worth of mining machinery. To put that in perspective, $10,000 in 1917 is worth as much as $255,000 today. And he was almost 70 years old at the time. Unfortunately, he didn't reach any bona fide pay dirt that time, despite all of his best efforts. As Adam mentioned, Brown was a bit of a celebrity. Some of the newspapers reported that he had made his own wine from Oregon grapes, was renowned for concocting homemade health remedies, and once appeared in court for practicing medicine without a license. Others wrote that Brown claimed to have discovered huge aluminum deposits near Pitt Lake, a tall tale if there ever was one. That's because pure aluminum, as far as we know, is rarely, if ever, found in nature. It's produced from the sedimentary mineral bauxite, which is not commonly found in Canada. Still, Brown was bound to make headlines, from his pair of black horses to his mysterious slit eyeglasses, to reports that he once killed a man in defense of two young boys in his neighborhood. A few decades earlier, there were reports that upon the sale of his interest in a certain mining concern, he, quote, celebrated the event by visiting a dentist and ordering a set of gold teeth, end quote. That's right, Volcanic had a gold grill. But more on that later. Right now, one thing is for sure. The press certainly fueled the fame and celebrity of Volcanic Brown as much as they fueled the legend of Slumuk. Adam says there's a chance a bit of fiction got mixed in with the facts.
2: Newspapers love a good story, and Volcanic Brown was the perfect venue to create stories from. You have a character, and you have a mission. You got a character, you got gold, you got bizarre, crazy stories. Well, that's great reading material. You know, so they had, just like when someone's writing a story or writing a show or writing a TV, you have to have a character.
4: Adam says that Brown's fame came long before his search for Slumuk's lost mine.
2: We don't really know when he started his search, but it is stated in articles in the 20s that he had been looking for Slumuk's gold for years. It would say, quote, every summer he has been up here for the last 10 years trying to find the treasure. You know, so he was a treasure hunter. And I don't think he necessarily didn't say, you know, the lost gold mine is real or not, but he was out there looking for it. And in the meantime, he was finding mineral, you know, he was finding minerals that were, you know, besides gold, that were worth a lot.
0: 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Dead Man's Curse, Volcanic Gold, Episode 2, Man of Mystery. 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We'll be back with more right after these.
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16: Low of 14 tonight with partly cloudy skies. Tomorrow, mix of sun and clouds, becoming sunny in the morning. High of 23, then down to a low of 14 with clear skies. Monday, mix of sun and clouds, 60% chance of showers. High of 23. Tuesday, high of 21 with sunny skies.
0: Welcome back to the show. If you're just joining us today, we're featuring a doubleheader. The first two episodes from the latest season of Dead Man's Curse, Volcanic Gold. Now, season one is available for you to check out right now, all of those episodes, in addition to all of the 12 episodes from season two. This podcast is a Signal Award winner. It is fantastic, to say the very least, and takes us inside a 150-year-old mystery that began with an indigenous man named Slumach, who just before he was hanged, set a curse on his hidden gold mine. Many have searched for it and met their untimely demise along the way. Still more to come, and we'll take you back now to Dead Man's Curse, Volcanic Gold, Episode 2, Man of Mystery, our featured podcast today on the Curious Cast Podcast Spotlight.
17: Volcanic Brown saw early successes and failures in mining copper, iron ore, gold, and other precious minerals. He set the standard for solo prospectors in the old days, especially as an individual without a large mining corporation backing him.
18: Well, I think his business record tells a lot about just how intelligent this guy was.
17: That's Don Froese, the way shower of our team and member of the Stolo First Nation.
18: Business-wise, he was not one of these nutty prospectors. This guy was, he made calculated moves with his claims. And I mean, today some of his old claims are still being mined. I don't think we give him enough credit for his intelligence, for his planning. He had the spirit of an entrepreneur, of course, but he also had incredible work ethics.
17: You might remember, Slumach was also not given credit for his entrepreneurial skills. As you'll hear this season, there were many similarities between the two men. Taylor Starr is our team's truth seeker. She's a member of Seabird Island First Nation, Don's daughter, and descendant of Slumach. She says that Brown's spirit is something that sets him apart from some of the other prospectors at the time.
19: When I think of Volcanic Brown, I think of someone that is very entrepreneurial and someone who is very smart and who's been around the horn long enough. Because he was quite old by the time that people found out that he perished or something. And just the fact that this guy was out in the mountains where we were, and he's hiking around looking for this lost gold and making copper mines and all that. So it's just someone that's very willfully strong.
17: It's no doubt that amongst the press and the public, Volcanic Brown was known as a rough rider, someone who knew the wilderness, who knew what it took to survive in tolerable conditions, and how to identify and exploit all types of pay dirt. And as we mentioned in the last episode, It wasn't until November 1931 that the authorities finally launched a search for Volcanic Brown. This was months after he should have returned to civilization. A friend of his, Lawrence Fredrickson, said a search wasn't even necessary, as, quote, he was well able to look after himself, end quote. Volcanic Brown was known for his successful expeditions into the pit. He had been prosperous before he arrived in the region and was able to look after himself, but it is safe to say that his fame came with some unwanted attention.
20: He was followed all over British Columbia, but nobody could keep up to him.
17: That's the historian and former prospector, Mark Ferrero. He grew up in the lower mainland of British Columbia with the same stories we did of lost gold and legendary prospectors like Volcanic Brown. He knows the mountains and wilderness of BC like the back of his hand because, like Slumach and Brown before him, he's searched for and found treasure in the land.
20: I actively placer mined, or tried to, when I was a young fellow. I was very fortunate that I earned a very good living very young, and so I was able to travel a lot. And I went all around BC. Oh, I guess we're getting close to 20 years ago, maybe a little less. I took a trip around BC with the intentions of dipping my pan in every well-known placer creek, not looking just to dip, because there were many that I hadn't visited, right? Took me a month and a half, right? And there was a lot of travel in between that, right? Basically, get somewhere, drive in, do my thing, and then carry on.
17: Mark says Volcanic Brown had to have a specific skill set to be able to prospect successfully in severely dangerous conditions.
20: He was very, very good in the bush, a master bushman. Very, very good at eluding and losing his followers. And he did it all on foot. He rarely had an animal. One could wish to be that strong and have that kind of drive and to live as long as he did doing what he did. I mean, that's, you know, the climate, you know, minus 40 below in the wintertime and colder at elevation, or at least that at elevation. And, you know, like, I mean, out smashing around a pick hammer and against a bunch of rock to make a hole in the wall, right? And hiking into these things. The north end of there's a little town site, but it's remote. And in those years, almost completely isolated. There was nothing up there. So you had to hunt. You had to carry in supplies. I'm thinking it had to be 2-3 days from the head end where he was minimum walking distance.
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1: As Manitoba's BTO would say, there's still plenty of time to soak up those
22: sunny days. Oh, sunny, sunny, sunny days.
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33: From the national newsroom of the Canadian Press, I'm Hannah Stoles. A path home is opening for some Okanagan residents driven out by the Bald Range wildfire, but the return comes with a warning. The evacuation zone still has plenty of hazards. Summerland lifted orders covering about 400 Trout Creek properties, while Peachland's evacuation orders also expired Friday evening and were replaced by alerts. Officials say residents heading back should arrive with fuel, several days of necessities, and plans for pets and livestock, while cleanup kits are being made available. The federal Liberals are signaling they want to take a look at small business tax pain in the upcoming fall budget. Liberal MP Wayne Long says he's been asking small businesses across Canada for their tax reform ideas during budget consultations this summer. Dan Kelly, the president of the Canadian Federation of Independent Business, says the CFIB has long advocated for lower tax rates and simplified policy, but he says he's not declaring victory yet.
34: It's encouraging messaging, but ultimately I will pass, entrepreneurs will pass judgment on whether government's serious about that by what they see in the budget.
33: Kelly says he'd like to see the threshold raised on small business deduction, which allows firms to pay a lower tax rate on the first $500,000 in income a year. Unifor says Stellantis is considering the closure and sale of its Brampton, Ontario assembly plant. The plant has been shut down since 2023. Unifor National President Lana Payne spoke at a news conference.
6: Our union received information from Stellantis that it is now seriously considering the closure and sale of the Brampton assembly plant. I want to be clear here, and I need our members to understand this point. Stellantis has not provided our union with formal written notice of closure of the Brampton plant as required under our collective agreement.
33: Payne says this is a gut punch to the union and its members who have given everything to the plant. A powerful magnitude 7.7 earthquake struck off the coast of Indonesia this morning, killing at least 20 people. Authorities say 6 people were injured and 2 others are missing after a landslide triggered by the quake. Power outages in cities and villages have hampered the flow of information and complicated search and rescue efforts. And 6-time All-Star Vladimir Guerrero Jr. was evaluated for a possible concussion after leaving the Toronto Blue Jays 3-1 victory over the Yankees. Guerrero collided with New York rookie shortstop George Lombard Jr. on a chaotic play at third base. Lombard tried to make a catch by leaping over the sliding Guerrero, and his left knee and thigh struck his head. Manager John Schneider says they'll see how Guerrero is doing tomorrow before deciding whether they need to remove him. This is the Canadian Press. In sports, Shane Bieber threw 6 strong innings and Alejandro Kirk homered to lead the Toronto Blue Jays to a 3-1 win over the visiting New York Yankees. Toronto won for the 4th time in 5 games. The MLB All-Star Game is returning to San Francisco in 2 years. Commissioner Rob Manfred made the announcement that the 2028 Midsummer Classic will be played at Oracle Park, home of the Giants. Organizers were forced to hit the brakes on the first day of practice and qualifying at the Ontario Honda Dealers Indy in Markham, Ontario. A spokesperson said the race promoter had not fully completed the track and didn't have it inspected by IndyCar officials. The event is in its first year in Markham after leaving Toronto's Exhibition Place, the race site since 1986. And Scottie Scheffler carded a second-round 61 at the FedEx St. Jude Championship in Memphis, Tennessee. The top Canadian is Sundarshan Yellamaraju of Mississauga, Ontario, who's in a 5-way tie for 9th at 5-under. From the Canadian Press, I'm Hannah Stoles.
0: 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It's an incredible show and has celebrated its 1,000th episode over the course of the past year. 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It's called Uncharted: Crime and Mayhem in the Music Industry. And it takes us inside the seedy underbelly of the music industry, from vicious court battles to thieving managers to artists behaving very badly, cults, the mob, murder, and so much more. 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
7: Television has conditioned us to believe that crimes can be solved in less than an hour. A detective or two, maybe even a whole team, is assigned to a single case, and they somehow manage to solve it all over the course of 60 minutes. 43 if you deduct commercial time. That's obviously not how it works in the real world. Yes, some cases are solved quickly, but others take days, weeks, months, even years. And then there are cold cases, crimes that don't have any arrests, convictions, and in many cases, not even any suspects. The most famous cold case has to be Jack the Ripper. In 1888, at least 5 prostitutes were found carved up in the Whitechapel area of London. The killer taunted cops, but was never found. The list of suspects continues to grow, even today. There's the infamous Black Dahlia murder in Los Angeles. The body of a woman named Elizabeth Short was found mutilated and cut up. Despite numerous suspects, this case has remained unsolved since 1947. The Zodiac Killer may have killed as many as 40 people in Northern California in the 60s and 70s. He was never caught. And who killed JonBenet Ramsey on Christmas 1986? Her body was found in the basement of her family's house. Despite years of investigations by professionals, amateurs, and documentary makers, we still have no answers. I could go on, but you get the idea. The world of music also has its share of cold murder cases, and the circumstances around each of them are, as you might expect, rather bizarre. I'm Alan Cross, and this is Uncharted: Crime and Mayhem in the Music Industry. Let's explore some of the most infamous, unsolved, and unresolved murder cases in music history. And there are far more than you may realize. This episode is a long way from TV shows like NCIS and Law and Order. We're going to look at a series of murder cases from the world of music where the trail has either gone cold or where the conclusions are suspect and unclear. Let's start with the cases that haven't been solved to everyone's satisfaction and suspicions remain. And we'll begin with Sam Cooke. He was one of the most influential soul singers ever. In fact, people call him the King of Soul. Starting in 1956 and continuing over the next 8 years, he had 29 singles in the top 10, like this one.

after, they drove in Cook's Ferrari to a room at the hotel, despite, Boyer says, her request to be taken home. And this is where things get murky. Boyer said that Cook tried to force himself on her. When he went to the bathroom, she ran, taking Cook's clothes with her, hoping that this would force him to stay in the room. The story is that a naked Cook put on a sport coat and one shoe and ran after Boyer, who he thought had headed to the motel office. He banged on the door. "Where's the girl?" he shouted. That's when he ran into Bertha Franklin, the manager on duty. Cook demanded to know where Boyer had gone. There was then a struggle, and the hotel's owner, Evelyn Carr, heard the struggle in her office and called the police. But before the cops could arrive, Cook was shot 3 times in the chest by Franklin's .22 caliber pistol. He was dead. The official story is that this was self-defense. Franklin maintained that a crazed Cook tried to attack her in her office. The shooting was investigated, lie detector tests were administered, and the conclusion? Justifiable homicide. But that's not the end of it. Cook's friends just don't believe that he would act this way. They all characterized him as a peaceful, gentle person. 3 weeks after his death, Elisa Boyer was arrested on charges of prostitution. This didn't help the credibility of her testimony. Did she make up some or all of her story? Cook's body was found in a condition that looked like he'd been roughed up earlier in the evening. Singer Etta James, who saw Cook's body at the funeral home, said that Cook had been so badly beaten that his head was almost separated from his shoulders. His nose had been broken, and his hands were both broken and crushed. And a large amount of cash he was supposedly carrying was gone. So, yeah, suspicious. And then there's the conspiracy theory that Cook's death was a setup. He'd been fighting for control of his publishing rights, something that a black artist just did not do in 1964. One finger pointed at his manager, Alan Klein. This is the same Alan Klein that would later manage the Rolling Stones and the Beatles. His company owned all of Cook's publishing. Was he killed over that? Or was he killed over his civil rights activism? Muhammad Ali would later say, if Cook had been Frank Sinatra, the Beatles, or Ricky Nelson, the FBI would be investigating. As it stands, though there are still questions, the death of Sam Cook is case closed. 2 years later, Texas singer Bobby Fuller was found dead in his car. He'd found success in Los Angeles as leader of the Bobby Fuller Four and had enjoyed a couple of hit singles, including this one, which was later covered by The Clash.

On July 18th, 1966, a few months after that song peaked at number 9 on the Billboard charts, Fuller was dead at the age of 23. He was found by his mother inside a blue Oldsmobile parked outside his apartment in Hollywood. He was reportedly found with a plastic hose in his hand, which led to a gasoline can. The cops were called and immediately ruled either an accident or suicide. There was no detailed investigation, no dusting for fingerprints, nothing. Open and shut case, said the cops. But hang on. The car hadn't been in the apartment building parking lot for more than 30 minutes. How was it that Fuller's body was found in an advanced state of rigor mortis by his mother? This seems to indicate that he had died somewhere else quite a bit earlier and that his car was driven with his dead body in it back to the apartment. There was something else suspicious about the body. His face, chest, and side were covered in bruises known as petechial hemorrhages. The coroner said that these were probably caused by gasoline vapors from that can in his hand, combined with the summer heat. But when he listed suicide and accident in his report, he put big question marks beside each of those ticked boxes. Hang on, what was Fuller doing holding a hose leading to a can of gas in the first place? That's a good question, and that was never investigated. Over the decades, various theories have been floated. One suggests that he had a bad reaction to some LSD. Another says the Manson family offed him. Maybe he was murdered by the owner of a mob-connected nightclub owner who thought that Fuller was after his girlfriend. Then there's the Morris Levy story. Levy was the notoriously mobbed-up owner of the highly corrupt Roulette Records.

clients in New York. He was an associate of both the Genovese and Gambino families back east. Fuller was connected to Levy via his label, Delphi. Delphi had agreed to a distribution deal through Roulette, and an agreement had been reached between Delphi and Roulette to release a single written by a Roulette artist. Now, Fuller's brother believes that Bobby wanted to pull out of this deal, and that in retribution, he was beaten and killed by, well, we don't know. Maybe somebody working on the orders of Morris Levy. And as a final bit of weirdness, Delphi Records was run by a guy named Bob Keane. This label was also associated with Richie Valens and Sam Cooke, making Fuller the third artist on this roster to die a violent death. Valens in the same plane crash that killed Buddy Holly, and we've already talked about Sam Cooke. Now, there's nothing to implicate Keane in any of this, but talk about a run of bad luck. So, officially, Bobby Fuller's death may have been an accident or suicide, but no one has ever ruled out that it could be murder. Maybe it was. What's the deal with that gas can? Kristen Pfaff was the bass player for Hole. She'd traveled from Minneapolis to Seattle, where she hooked up with Courtney Love in 1993. She was the last piece of the puzzle, joining guitarist Eric Erlandson and drummer Patty Schimmel. This was the lineup that made the Live Through This album, which came out in 1994. Unfortunately, Kristen, like so many people of the grunge era, got into heroin. She tried rehab in February 1994 after almost overdosing and dying. And before Live Through This was officially released, she quit Hole and went back to touring with her old band, Janitor Joe. Once that road trip was done, she planned to go back to Seattle to pack up her stuff and move permanently back to Minneapolis. It was going to be a hard trip because she'd become close friends with Kurt Cobain, and she was still reeling over his suicide. Kristen and her friend Paul arrived in the city on June 15, 1994. Everything she owned was packed into a trailer, and plans were to leave for Minneapolis the next morning. To make sure nothing got stolen, Paul agreed to sleep in the car. Eric Erlandson visited Kristen's apartment at around 8:30 that night to say goodbye. He left just after 9. Paul checked on Kristen one last time after that. He never spoke to her, but he did hear her snoring in the bathroom, which was locked. The next morning, Paul went back to the apartment to find Kristen missing and the bathroom still locked. Concerned, he broke down the door and found her dead in a shallow pool of water. Next to her on the floor was a cosmetic bag filled with drug paraphernalia. After an investigation, her death was ruled acute opiate intoxication. So a simple overdose death, right? Well, not so fast. Maybe. Again, this is rather conspiratorial, but it is worth including in our story. Most of the theory comes from a 2004 book called Love and Death. It's a controversial book written by Ian Halperin and Max Wallace, two guys who also believe that Kurt Cobain was murdered. In the book, Kristen's mother, Janet, claims that her daughter was completely clean when she went out to Seattle for that last time. So for her to take one last massive hit doesn't feel right. Other evidence includes pages ripped out of Kristen's personal journal. And the coroner in charge of the case was Dr. Nicholas Hartshorne, the guy who also conducted the postmortem on Kurt Cobain. This doctor, allegedly, was also a close friend of Courtney Love. And this somehow means, what, something? A conflict of interest of some sort? Kristen Pfaff's death was most likely, overwhelmingly likely, to have been a tragic accident. But there will always be people who believe otherwise.

0: There are three more possible murders that we can talk about. Robert Johnson, the famous blues player from the 1930s, may have been poisoned in 1938. There's the death of Rolling Stones founder Brian Jones in July 1965. They say he drowned in a swimming pool, but there are plenty of people who don't buy that. And finally, there's an in-depth look at Kurt Cobain and all the conspiracy theories around his death in 1994. All three of these cases are discussed in their own episodes of Uncharted, if you want to go deeper into these stories. Coming up, actual murders where the culprits have never been identified and never caught.
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17: Partly cloudy tonight, a low of 14. Tomorrow is going to start out sunny with a mix of sun and clouds throughout the day, a high of 23, then clear in the evening and a low of 14. Monday, 60% chance of showers, mix of sun and clouds, high of 23. Tuesday, sunny and a high of 21.
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0: This Uncharted episode is all about unsolved murders from the world of music. Now that we've got the dodgy and sometimes conspiratorial stories out of the way, let's turn our attention to actual cold case murders. In 1975, Deep Purple went on a tour of the Far East, a road trip that took them to Jakarta, Indonesia. In the midst of a series of gigs in New Zealand, Australia, and Japan, an Indonesian promoter asked if they could fit in this show in Jakarta. And it seemed like a bit of good fortune. The promised venue could hold 7,000 people, and since Deep Purple had chartered their own plane from Transair, a Manitoba-based airline, it wasn't that big of a deal to reroute the band, their crew, and their gear to Indonesia. And they'd make history as the first Western band to tour the country. The band agreed, and an $11,000 advance was wired. But they really didn't know what they were getting into. Indonesia at the time was not a safe place. Just a few weeks earlier, five Australian journalists had been murdered by the army. In December 1975, just as Deep Purple was heading to Jakarta, U.S. President Gerald Ford, along with Secretary of State Henry Kissinger, were also in the country for secret talks with Indonesian President Suharto about the situation and the violence on the island of East Timor. The day Deep Purple flew in, the country was on high alert, and their plane was diverted from the main airport to a smaller landing strip out in the jungle. They were escorted into the city by a massive police convoy that included a couple of tanks. When the group got into town, they discovered that the venue didn't hold 7,000 people. It was a 50,000-seat soccer stadium that could cram in 125,000 people. They'd been booked to play two nights, not one, and the stage had been built on top of fruit boxes. Plus, the brutal Indonesian army was going to provide security for those two nights.

0: This was not what road manager Rob Cooksey was expecting, and he was mad. But a quick renegotiation of the deal calmed things down somewhat. The first night, December 4th, 100,000 people turned out. Cooksey did some quick calculations and figured that the band wasn't due $11,000. They were due $750,000.
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0: He demanded another meeting with the promoters at the Sayed Jaya Hotel, where the band and crew were staying. Things went well enough, but then the discussion deteriorated into an argument. Cooksey was left alone in the hotel room to stew in his anger. And around the same time, Patsy Collins, one of Deep Purple's bodyguards, disappeared. The next anyone saw of him was in a minibus outside the hotel begging to be taken to the hospital. He was in terrible, terrible shape. Collins had fallen six stories down an elevator shaft, bouncing on heating pipes and plumbing until he landed in the basement. Somehow, he managed to crawl out into the lobby and to the bus. But in the end, Collins didn't make it. He died at the hospital. So, how does an experienced security man accidentally fall down an elevator shaft? And what about witnesses who say that he was seen having an argument with someone before he fell? At 7 o'clock on the morning of December 5th, Cooksey, bass player Glenn Hughes, another bodyguard, and another minder were quickly rounded up and arrested. They were informally charged with Collins' death. Accessories after the fact, they said. They were held in a room where a big, scary army officer spent his time spinning a gun around on the table. The Purple Crew were scared. They honestly thought that they were going to die. But Hughes was released in time for Deep Purple to play the second show on the evening of December the 5th. He was actually pushed on stage by police at gunpoint. Deep Purple played the gig under huge duress. Like I said, security for the gig was provided by the Army. They were actually riot police with machine guns and attack dogs. And after about four songs, the dogs were let loose on the crowd, maiming and injuring about 200 people. Deep Purple managed 40 minutes before they left the stage. Meanwhile, Cooksey remained in jail, having spent the night. He was later joined by the other guys, who were ushered into a cell after the show. Cooksey and everyone else were released only because he managed to pay $2,000 for bail and to release the band's passports. Deep Purple's lawyer, who had arrived to sort out the payment issue, was allegedly convinced by someone with a machete that it would be wise if he took the next plane home. Meanwhile, the band was never paid and was summarily deported after the second show. At the airport, the band's plane mysteriously had punctured tires. They needed to be changed. But the airport people refused to give the band the equipment they required to swap out the tires until they paid another $10,000. The co-pilot, the flight engineer, and four roadies had to change the tires themselves because no one at the airport would help. And back to Patsy Collins. Deep Purple remains convinced that he was murdered. The theory was that he was killed as a way to set up Rob Cooksey and the band, creating this confusion, allowing everyone to be distracted for the huge theft of cash from the band that was going on. Officially, Patsy Collins' death was an accident. But everyone who was there knows it was murder. Next, we have Peter Tosh. He was with Bob Marley and the Wailers and a reggae musician on his own. He grew up poor and in a Jamaica that was not only politically volatile, but violent. On December 3rd, 1976, Bob Marley, his boss, was the target of an assassination attempt at his home, something that was probably politically motivated. No one died in the attack, but Bob, his wife Rita, his manager, and a roadie were shot. There was never officially an arrest or conviction in this home invasion. By 1987, Tosh was well into a solo career and working to promote both Rastafarianism and to fight apartheid in South Africa. His profile was definitely on the rise, too. He'd won a Grammy Award for Best Reggae Performance with his album No Nuclear War.

But then at around 8:30 on the evening of September 11th, 1987, after Tosh had returned home to Jamaica from a tour, three men on motorcycles, maybe, approached his house on Plymouth Avenue in Kingston. Or they may have shown up in a taxi. There are two different accounts. The gunmen burst in as Tosh was relaxing in front of the TV. One of them was Dennis Lepo Lobbin, a friend of Tosh who had been in jail. Tosh had tried to set Lobbin up to get a job once he got out, but apparently he wasn't grateful. Lobbin and his crew wanted money. Tosh, after all, had just returned from a trip to the U.S., so they thought he must have all kinds of cash on him. Everyone was ordered to lie face down on the floor. The gunman knew that Tosh had a black belt in karate, so to make sure he didn't try anything, he was bashed in the head with a rifle butt and rendered unconscious. Tosh had said, "Listen, I don't have any money in the house." The gunman didn't like that answer, so after Tosh was knocked out, they tied him up and tortured him for several hours. The house was ransacked. During that time, several friends dropped in for a visit. One by one, they were taken hostage. Frustrated by the fact there was no cash in the house, guns started going off. The first to be shot was Andrea Marlene Brown, Tosh's manager and accountant. She survived, even though she took a bullet to the head. But Winston Doc Brown, a guy who made health food for Tosh, wasn't so lucky. He was executed on the spot. Jeff Free Eye Dixon, a radio DJ, was also beaten and shot in the head several times. He died in hospital a few days later. Also wounded were Dixon's wife, Joy, Tosh's drummer, Carlton Santa Davids, and a friend named Michael Robinson. Tosh, after being beaten, was shot in the head twice by someone using an illegal German 9mm gun. He was killed instantly. Peter Tosh was 42. The motives for the massacre haven't been adequately explained, and there are still many, many rumors about what actually happened. One story said that Lobbin had taken the rap for Tosh on a gun possession charge several years earlier, which is how he ended up in jail. Once he got out, he felt snubbed by Tosh and wanted revenge. Another story says that Lobbin had been sent to prison for murdering his own brother. When he got out of jail, he was hired by persons unknown to kill Tosh for unknown reasons. He and his accomplices could have been working on behalf of political operatives who thought that Tosh's activism was a real threat. We do know this. 2 days later, Lobbin was arrested. Lobbin was interrogated, as were two other men, but they were never named. When the case went to trial, Lobbin pleaded innocent, saying that he'd actually been out drinking with some friends at the time of the massacre. He said he was being framed by both Andrea Marlene Brown and Michael Robinson for some reason. In the end, though, Lobbin was found guilty of murder and sentenced to death by hanging. That sentence remained in place until 1995, when it was commuted to life in prison. Another suspect, Steve Russell, the alleged taxi driver who took the gunman to and from Tosh's house, was acquitted. The two other gunmen were never identified. Officially, the only murderer of Peter Tosh was Dennis Lobbin, but there are still many, many questions. Let's move to the case of Crispin Dye. Crispin was a former manager of AC/DC, working for the band for most of the 1980s. He also produced their 1985 album, Fly on the Wall.

0: Crispin was also a musician himself, working under the name Chris Kemp. In 1993, he recorded his one and only solo album with him on vocals and acoustic guitar. It was entitled A Heart Like Mine. But then, just before Christmas of that year, he was murdered. No one has ever been arrested and held accountable. Here's what we know. It was in the early morning hours of December the 23rd, 1993. Crispin was out late celebrating the release of his album. He'd been drinking a lot, and it was very, very late. At around 4:30 in the Darlington Hurst area of Sydney, he was attacked by three men. He was beaten, and his wallet was stolen. Crispin was found unconscious in an alley behind a hotel, and 2 days later, he died of his injuries. A police investigation was launched. Nothing. An inquest was held in 1994 and 1995. Nothing. However, there was a link to an inmate who bragged that he'd knocked off Di, but that turned out to be nothing. In 2013, 20 years after the attack, Crispin's case appeared on a cold case TV show. A $100,000 reward was offered. Still nothing. There were more inquiries by police who now believe that this was a hate crime because Crispin was either gay or bisexual. The case is still not closed. In 2023, cops did more forensic work on the blood found on Crispin's clothes the night of the attack. DNA analysis found a new person of interest, someone who'd been associated with a robbery back in 2002. However, that person had died. They also found two pieces of paper found in his pocket. They were never considered as any kind of evidence. Had they been found earlier, there was a chance fingerprints could have been found on those two slips of paper. But now, nothing. So, the murder of Crispin Dye, former manager and producer for AC/DC, remains unsolved. We're going to finish up with two of the most infamous music murders of all time, both unsolved. Yep, it's Tupac and Biggie.
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17: Low of 14 tonight with partly cloudy skies. Tomorrow, mix of sun and clouds, becoming sunny in the morning. High of 23, then down to a low of 14 with clear skies. Monday, mix of sun and clouds, 60% chance of showers. High of 23. Tuesday, high of 21 with sunny skies.
1: 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All right, let's get to it.
18: Two of the most infamous music murders ever involved a couple of rap superstars. They may be separate, they may be connected. Whatever the case, both assassinations are unsolved. The first happened in the middle of the street in Las Vegas on September 7, 1996. Tupac Shakur, Suge Knight, the head of Death Row Records, and their respective entourage had just left a Mike Tyson fight at the MGM Grand, where there had been some trouble. Trevon Lane, one of Suge's people, was a member of the MOB gang in Compton. He spied Orlando Anderson, a member of the rival Crips. A couple months earlier, Anderson and some Crips tried to rob Lane at a mall in Los Angeles. That night, September 7th, there was a fight involving everyone. Hotel security was called in to break everything up. Normal stuff, apparently, and nobody really gave it that much thought. After the fight, Tupac went back to his room at the Luxor Hotel, explained to his girlfriend, Kadada Jones, what had just happened, and changed his clothes. He then left with Suge for a place called Club 662, a spot owned by Suge and the site of a charity event at which Pac was going to perform. It wasn't a very long drive. Tupac was in the front passenger seat of a 1996 BMW 750. Even though it was Pac's car, Suge Knight was driving, and there were just the two of them. Pac's bodyguard, Frank Alexander, had been asked to drive another car. This being Vegas in September, it was a nice night, so Tupac had the window down as they rolled down East Flamingo Road. Behind them was a car driven by Yaki Gaddafi of Pac's hip-hop group Outlaws. In fact, about 10 cars were convoying with Suge and Tupac to the club together. Driving in the center lane, the BMW stopped at a red light in front of the Maxim Hotel at the intersection of Covell Lane. It was 11:15 p.m. They were a bit annoyed because about 10 minutes earlier, they'd been pulled over by police for playing music too loud and not having proper license plates on the car. Suge had left them in the trunk. They were let go without a ticket, promising to turn down the music and to get the plates on the car as soon as possible. At the light, two women pulled up on the left side of the car. They went back and forth with Suge and Tupac, with them inviting the women to join them at Club 662. But then a white four-door late model Cadillac pulled up in the curb lane on the right. The rear window on the driver's side rolled down, and a series of gunshots from a .40 caliber S&W Glock 22 rang out. Tupac was hit four times, twice in the chest, once in the arm, and once in the thigh. One of the chest shots went into his lung. Suge was hit by bullet fragments. As the Cadillac tore off, Suge struggled. The Beamer now had a flat tire, and Suge was injured. He managed to drive about a mile before they were again pulled over by police at the corner of Las Vegas Boulevard and Harmon Avenue. That's when paramedics were called, and Tupac was transferred to the University Medical Center of Southern Nevada. Tupac was still conscious at this point, but he wouldn't be for long. He was heavily sedated and put into a medically induced coma after he kept trying to get out of bed. Suge was released the following morning. Meanwhile, members of Outlaws guarded the door to Tupac's room, worried that someone might come to finish him off. Meanwhile, no one was talking. Suge said, "I heard something but saw nothing." The guys in the car trailing the BMW refused to cooperate. Tupac's injuries were bad. His right lung was so torn up that it had to be removed. Tupac hung on until about 4 o'clock in the afternoon of September the 13th, when he died of respiratory failure that led to hemorrhaging and then cardiac arrest. He was dead at the age of 25. Okay, hold those thoughts. Let's now move to the murder of Notorious B.I.G. He was shot to death in a drive-by in Los Angeles in the early hours of March 9th, 1997. Biggie, of course, was an East Coast rapper and part of the East Coast-West Coast hip-hop feud that was raging at the time. Now, let me explain that first. Hip-hop was a New York invention, coming out of the Bronx in the late 1970s. This led to a situation where East Coast hip-hop artists believed that since they had the history, they were more authentic, more street, and thus superior to any other regional hip-hop scene, including what was happening in Los Angeles. This didn't sit well with the West Coast rappers. They hated this condescension. The bad blood built through the 1990s, coalescing around a feud between Puff Daddy's Bad Boy Records in New York and Suge Knight's Death Row in Los Angeles. Things got worse on November 30th, 1994, when Tupac was shot five times outside a Manhattan recording studio where he was supposed to rap a guest verse on a recording by fellow rapper Little Sean. Some Bad Boy people, including Biggie, were there. On his way out on a stretcher, Tupac gave Biggie and the crowd the big middle finger. A few months later, this Biggie B-side was released. It's called Who Shot Ya?

0: wondering. When Tupac, Knight, and the rest of the Death Row crew heard this, they thought it was a diss track aimed at Tupac, even though it might have been recorded long before the shooting. Whatever the case, Tupac took it as a big insult.
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3: Hey, it's Christian O'Mell, and oh, August, the time of year where I realize that golf season is probably more than half done. I had such lofty dreams for the summer. This was the year where I would finally break 80. And then May is cold, and June is wet, and July is busy, and oh my God, I'm running out of time. It'll be September soon, and then it's fall, and then it's frost and snow. And golf is fun, right? This is fun. Anyway, however you enjoy your summer, try to be a bit more present in the moment than I am.
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0: From the National Newsroom of the Canadian Press, I'm Hannah Stoles. A path home is opening for some Okanagan residents driven out by the Bald Range wildfire, but the return comes with a warning. The evacuation zone still has plenty of hazards. Summerland lifted orders covering about 400 Trout Creek properties, while Peachland's evacuation orders also expired Friday evening and were replaced by alerts. Officials say residents heading back should arrive with fuel, several days of necessities, and plans for pets and livestock, while cleanup kits are being made available. The federal Liberals are signaling they want to take a look at small business tax pain in the upcoming fall budget. Liberal MP Wayne Long says he's been asking small businesses across Canada for their tax reform ideas during budget consultations this summer. Dan Kelly, the president of the Canadian Federation of Independent Business, says the CFIB has long advocated for lower tax rates and simplified policy, but he says he's not declaring victory yet.
1: It's encouraging messaging, but ultimately I will pass, entrepreneurs will pass judgment on whether government's serious about that by what they see in the budget.
0: Kelly says he'd like to see the threshold raised on small business deduction, which allows firms to pay a lower tax rate on the first $500,000 in income a year. Unifor says Stellantis is considering the closure and sale of its Brampton, Ontario assembly plant. The plant has been shut down since 2023. Unifor National President Lana Payne spoke at a news conference.
3: Our union received information from Stellantis that it is now seriously considering the closure and sale of the Brampton assembly plant. I want to be clear here, and I need our members to understand this point. Stellantis has not provided our union with formal written notice of closure of the Brampton plant as required under our collective agreement.
0: Payne says this is a gut punch to the union and its members who have given everything to the plant. A powerful magnitude 7.7 earthquake struck off the coast of Indonesia this morning, killing at least 20 people. Authorities say 6 people were injured and 2 others are missing after a landslide triggered by the quake. Power outages in cities and villages have hampered the flow of information and complicated search and rescue efforts. And 6-time All-Star Vladimir Guerrero Jr. was evaluated for a possible concussion after leaving the Toronto Blue Jays' 3-1 victory over the Yankees. Guerrero collided with New York rookie shortstop George Lombard Jr. on a chaotic play at third base. Lombard tried to make a catch by leaping over the sliding Guerrero, and his left knee and thigh struck his head. Manager John Schneider says they'll see how Guerrero is doing tomorrow before deciding whether they need to remove him. This is the Canadian Press. In sports, Shane Bieber threw 6 strong innings and Alejandro Kirk homered to lead the Toronto Blue Jays to a 3-1 win over the visiting New York Yankees. Toronto won for the 4th time in 5 games. The MLB All-Star Game is returning to San Francisco in 2 years. Commissioner Rob Manfred made the announcement that the 2028 Midsummer Classic will be played at Oracle Park, home of the Giants. Organizers were forced to hit the brakes on the first day of practice and qualifying at the Ontario Honda Dealers Indy in Markham, Ontario. A spokesperson said the race promoter had not fully completed the track and didn't have it inspected by IndyCar officials. The event is in its first year in Markham after leaving Toronto's Exhibition Place, the race site since 1986. And Scottie Scheffler carted a second-round 61 at the FedEx St. Jude Championship in Memphis, Tennessee. The top Canadian is Sundarshan Yellamaraju of Mississauga, Ontario, who's in a 5-way tie for 9th at 5-under. From the Canadian Press, I'm Hannah Stoles.
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0: Show.
1: Well, happy Monday to each and every one of you across this fine land. I got to tell you, though, my goal this weekend was to rest and recharge. And I failed miserably in that attempt because on Saturday, I was more productive than I should have been. I went to my storage unit and I said, I'm carrying too many. I got too much stuff. I'm a collector. And I started collecting more and more stuff over the years. And finally, the unit was bursting at its seams. So I paid my two sons.
2: You know, there's a word for that.
1: What?
2: Not collector.
1: No, I'm not. A hoarder is not in my house. No. No, this is like because from moving and stuff. We never did the cull, right? We never did the cull. And so we went in there. And it turns out I now have an entire unit full of stuff I'm getting rid of. It's all gone. And I'm going to be able to get rid of that monthly cut from my paycheck, which feels very good. And so that was that day, and that took the whole day. And then yesterday I did I took my daughter and her best friend for a little shopping for clothing for the fall, and I did something I've never done before. I didn't know this was a thing, but you said this is a thing. Apparently, there are certain stores where if you want to get in, you don't just walk in. You got to wait in line outside until somebody leaves.
2: They do that for a number of reasons. They do it either sometimes because too many kids and it's wild. Or they also do it as a way to keep track of people because of shoplifting.
1: And there's a security guard he's letting you in like a bouncer. I've never seen anything like this. So we wait in line on Queen Street here in Toronto to go in a store. And inside, it's like this pressure cooker of teens and tweens, and I'm just doing my best to stay out of everybody's way, and I'm constantly trying to look around and be aware of like who's around me and what if someone wants to look at this camisole. I think that's a word. And I'm doing my best to offer my advice to my daughter as to things I think she might like. Those opinions were summarily discounted, and so you're roaming around the store. And along the perimeter of the store is the line to pay. I've never seen anything like this. And we were in there for 30 minutes, which is about 29 minutes too long for me. And then we got out, and then we did a whole bunch of other stuff. And then last night, I went to finally go see Spider-Man. And I'm very pleased I did.
2: It's a great movie.
1: Yeah, it is. You got a little Spider-Man action yourself, didn't you?
2: I got bit by a spider. I was like, what's this on my neck? It's all this swollen. She goes, it looks like you got bit by a spider.
1: So you had your own little Peter Parker moment.
2: I had my Peter Parker. I'm not shooting webs out of my wrist yet.
1: But my senses
2: are heightened.
1: Well, listen,
2: I see everything going on.
1: Right before the show, I had to go get one of those 5-hour energy drinks because the coffee was not helping. It was not helping. And I couldn't think straight. Now I can think straight. I'm laser focused. But we got lots and lots to get to. And by the way, fair warning. It's Joy's birthday tomorrow.
2: Oh.
1: Yeah. I can't tell. I don't know if you're 22 or 52. honestly, I don't know.
3: I don't know. I should take this as a compliment.
1: Yeah,
3: or
1: I can't tell.
3: What?
1: I don't know. Can you tell us how old you are?
3: Let's take a 22.
1: No, come on. Tell us your real age.
2: I'll not
3: be 28
2: polite.
3: Tomorrow. What?
1: He's not a lady.
3: Yeah, I'll be 28 tomorrow.
1: You'll be 28 tomorrow.
3: Yes.
1: Okay. Well, happy pre-birthday.
3: Thank you so much.
1: I'm going on record now so we don't forget tomorrow. Sound good?
2: Sounds great.
3: Sounds great.
1: Listen, our hearts are going out. We make jokes about how.
2: Oh, and Amy's birthday is Friday.
1: She just told you.
2: But she's telling me.
1: Yeah.
2: I think she's expecting gifts.
1: Happy birthday, Amy. Happy early birthday. We joke on this show that British Columbia is burning when we talk about sort of the damaging policies being enacted by the NDP government. But that's always hopefully a euphemism. Unfortunately, today in the here and now, it is not. And our hearts go out to everyone in the BC interior. There's a wildfire burning. It's already killed one person. It's displaced more than 20,000 others. And this thing has grown so quickly and so greatly that I don't know. I don't know if it's been if it's under control yet. But the premier is under a little bit of is under a little fire himself, pun intended. Because he took so long for him, according to certain people, to issue the evacuation order and to declare an emergency. Let's listen to the premier explaining his frame of mind.
0: The fires that we have seen to date have been devastating for families and communities across the province. And part of the work we do around deciding to make the declaration, Minister Green's responsibility under the law, is to take that advice from the emergency officials about what tools they need. Do they need the tools that are enabled by this? We don't want to desensitize people to how significant it is declaring a provincial state of emergency.
1: I'm surprised you used the word provincial.

0: everyone that is affected. And I do hope that this government is able to marshal its resources and get this fire under control. This morning on 640 Toronto, on Greg Brady's Toronto Today, an incredible conversation. I caught it as I was getting ready, and I stopped what I was doing because it was a conversation between Greg and David Knight Legg. He was an advisor in the Alberta government. As a matter of fact, I think Greg knew it was such a good conversation because they re-aired it later in his show, and they were talking about some of the changes that took years to bear fruit that started under Premier Jason Kenney. And today you're seeing the fruits of that work pay off. Because Alberta has been leading the country in terms of job creation for a while. And David suggests that is not by accident, it is absolutely by design.
1: When we were passing the tax cut from 12 to 8%, we got so many black eyes from the press on being in the back of like big business, right? But now today, Alberta makes more than twice as much revenue at 8% as it made at the higher tax rate of 12%. Where's that story in the Canadian press? Because when you work as a conservative in policy and you try and make the argument, we're not doing this because it's conservative or liberal, we're doing it because it's great for the economy, it's great for shared prosperity, it's great for jobs for everybody, no matter how you're going to vote, right?
0: Yeah, like, and this to me appears to be a best practice. If you cut that tax rate, you're going to spur investment and your tax base will grow. So at that lower rate, you will collect more revenue, which can then fuel spending that I think a lot of people want. But let's continue with David Knight Legg, because he talks about the positive feedback loop of something like this.
1: You have to have a vision for how you're going to grow the tax base of the province or city or country in ways that are super productive. And the only way to do that is to just finally realize governments don't create jobs. Companies create jobs. Governments spend money and they buy jobs. But if governments are so deeply in debt that they're buying jobs with debt and interest, that's a terrible double hit on the taxpayer. So the only way to pay this debt off and to get the economy back is you've got to expand the real economy of real private sector jobs. And the only way to do that is to start to cut the cost of operating a business in Canada and make it easier to build and operate a business in Canada, because those guys will do it for you.
0: Preach, David Knight Legg. We're going to continue this conversation on the other side of the break. We want to hear from you. What can we do? Also, the Prime Minister of Argentina has got a good idea. We'll talk about that next. Don't go anywhere. This is the Ben Mulroney Show.
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7: Waking up to a mix of sun and clouds today, becoming sunny in the morning. The high is 23, then clear at night with a low of 14. Tomorrow, there's a mix of sun and clouds with a 60% chance of showers. The high is 23, then clearing and a low of 11. Tuesday, sunny and a high of 21. Wednesday, sunny and a high of 22.
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8: Welcome back to the Ben Mulrooney Show. And we are talking about a great conversation that my colleague here at 640 AM, 640 Toronto, was having with David Knight Legg, who was a former advisor to a former Premier of Alberta, Jason Kenney, talking about the garden that they planted with low taxation that has led to a jobs boom where a province with less than 20% of the country's population is leading the country with about 80% of the job growth, as well as a ton of foreign investment. He said, you know, there was a push. Are we going to reduce the tax rate to 10% or 8%? And he pushed for 8% because he wanted to send a signal. He wanted to send a signal that Alberta was open for business. And when the government announced I believe it was a $13 billion investment in a data center by Meta just a few weeks ago. That was a 3-year negotiation. And that began when this province said, we are ready to bring in investment and we are ready to do business and we want to create an environment that is friendly to business. And that then in turn grows the tax base, which then allows you to spend on social services. So this is not a conservative idea. It's just a best practice that I wish was adopted writ large across this country. People say Canada is open for business, but is it really? If your tax system is not competitive with other areas around the world, so that's an idea that I think is specific to Alberta, and I wish it would go wide. But let's also talk about an idea that comes from down south. And when I say down south, I do not mean the United States. I mean all the way down south in South America. I said the prime minister of Argentina. I meant the president. I apologize. The president of Argentina, Javier Milei, gave a press conference where he talked about making government responsible through what he calls a fiscal shackle. Let's listen to the president, and then we'll talk about it on the other side.
9: The thing is, politicians have no incentive to look out for the pockets of Argentines because they're never the ones who pay the price. That's why this project will ensure that whoever causes the damage finally pays for it. In practice, the fiscal shackle will work like this. If the fiscal result is in deficit for several consecutive months, Congress will have a few weeks to bring the accounts back into balance. If it doesn't, an automatic shutdown will go into effect. New spending will be frozen, no contracts will be awarded, no staff will be hired. And most importantly, for the duration of the shackle, the president, vice president, senators, deputies, ministers, secretaries, and undersecretaries won't receive a single peso of their salary. For the first time in our history, if politicians don't do their job, the politicians will pay the price, not the people.
8: So let's just get this out of the way. That to me sounds like a great idea. With the exception,
0: just to reiterate what he's saying, because this is important.
8: He's saying if you as a government if you as legislators in your country, in the country of Argentina, produce an effect, put a law into place, put a regulation into place, do something to slow down the economy that would lead to a deficit, and then the government is given a certain amount of time, a few weeks, to clean up the books, to improve that situation. But if the net result is a deficit, then that triggers the politicians not getting paid. It triggers a no more spending. Everything freezes, and no one, including the president, gets paid.
0: So it basically, you have to become like any other family.
8: Yeah.
0: That if you spend too much, you're going to get dinged because. Yeah. I don't remember credit card companies and banks with mortgages and stuff being that being able to forgive you that easily. Yet somehow government gets forgiven.
8: Yeah, yeah. Well, because they're spending. They're spending because they've got a credit card with no limit. And the only exception or caveat I would put on that is I hope that the fiscal shackle is removed on the off chance that there is some sort of global cataclysmic market meltdown. In that case, where you have to take extraordinary measures to keep your economy afloat, but barring that, in good times, you would think that this would be a good idea. We were talking during the break that in times of in Canada, historically, when a government a new government comes in and there is a massive budget deficit, they cut taxes or they cut spending or a combination of both, so that you can start balancing out the equation. I have never seen in my lifetime and in the history that I know a scenario where we have such huge structural deficits, such a massive, massive debt, as well as the amount of public spending we have and no seemingly desire to course correct. We are the spending continues, the deficits continue, the debt keeps ballooning. And no desire, no appetite to wean ourselves off of the public teat. I don't get it. I don't get it.
0: We also, consider right now a record percentage of people who are employed in Canada on the public.
8: Oh yeah. Well, you've heard.
0: It's insane.
8: I've gone off on that many times before. But you know, hopefully our prime minister, once he's done tackling this U.S. trade,
0: it's one in five
8: morass. Yeah. Once our prime minister is done dealing with the U.S., maybe he can focus on the structural issues facing our economy. However, I was very surprised to learn that with these looming U.S. tariffs, they're expected to be triggered and come into effect on the 19th. Our prime minister has announced that he is on vacation in Italy until the 17th. He says he's going to be checking in. He's going to be working. He's going to be in full coordination with the trade negotiators. I have no doubt that that is true. And we live in a connected world. It's not hard for him to sit in front of a computer and get the Zoom calls as if he were right there. That is not the concern. It's the look. It looks like
0: perception is everything.
8: Mayor Karen Bass of Los Angeles in Africa while her city was burning. That's what it looks like. It also looks to me like this is a liberal prime minister saying, I am so confident in how much Canada loves me, I can do this. In any other time with any other prime minister, you don't do this. We're living in an elbows up, Canada strong. Hey, everybody should spend time visiting Canada. And of all the times not to be in Canada, the summer, and somebody pointed out, we as Canadians were on the hook for a multi-million dollar renovation of Harrington Lake, which, by the way, I never heard of until it was done.
0: Yeah.
8: I lived at Harrington Lake. It is a GD oasis. It is one of the most beautiful places in the Gatineau Hills, 25 minutes from Ottawa. You have your own lake. And Justin built a second house there without telling anybody. There's two houses there, plus a cottage halfway down the lake for guests. It is amazing. It is the most beautiful place you could ever imagine. It's 20 minutes away, and you've gone to Italy. That only happens if you are very comfortable in your position in the polls, in your standing with Canadians, in your belief that you're not going anywhere except to Italy.
0: Well, there's one thing. I mean, you can make your promises. There's always the promises made during an election, and those are always going to be, you know, top shelf. This is where we're promising and stuff. It's when you get into reality and you actually have to make a deal that you're I got to make concessions because I'm not just boasting.
8: But it's this shift, these shifting sands that everything seems to be, these promises were built on. As soon as this government misses one of them, there's always an army of people to explain away why we missed that target or why that target wasn't a target in the first place. I'm shocked by it. I'm also numb to it.
0: Yeah, I'm kind of numb to it as well. I'm just so annoyed by the spending and by just the constant belittling of us. I don't know.
8: Oh, somebody pointed out about the fiscal shackle. If this was in place here, no Liberals would have been paid since 2015.
0: And that's correct.
8: Yeah, that is
0: correct.
8: You know,
0: it's a joke, but it's actually, that make you laugh or cry?
8: Yeah. Hey, when we come back, we're going to talk about maybe it's a tempest in a teapot. Maybe it's serious. You tell me. Miss Universe can't, huh? Oh, yeah, that's later. Oh, yeah, right. That's right. Our good friend Tony Chapman's in the other room. He's going to join us. We're talking about all sorts of stories, including the NFL landing its first ever bladder leak sponsor. Huh? That's next.
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1: Welcome back. And I want to welcome back to the show our good friend Tony Chapman, the host of the award-winning podcast Chatter That Matters and founding partner of Chatter AI. And he shows up here looking like he's in full vacation mode.
2: I just came back from Prince Edward County. I hadn't been there in a while.
1: What did you see? Prince Edward County, just outside of Toronto.
2: Yeah.
1: And what did you see there?
2: It was just beautiful. You know, yeah. It was just nice to get out of the city and get in the country and stop at the farmer's market and get some Ontario grown and know that you can eat the lettuce because it's not going to, you know, everything else that's going on in this world. So it's
1: there's
2: great.
1: There's also a whole bunch of like great chefs from the city of Toronto who either have built outposts there or they've left Toronto altogether. Yeah.
2: And where I live in the winter in Santa Teresa, Costa Rica, same thing. They're coming saying, why do I try to compete in a big city with all the costs and all the bureaucracy? I'm going to go to a smaller market, have a better life, better quality of life, and deliver great food.
1: Okay, explain this first story to me because the NFL lands its first ever bladder leak sponsor. Huh?
2: Well, this is an interesting story because 20 years ago, if you thought of the NFL, you thought about beer. And maybe potato chips and maybe cola.
1: Right.
2: We're all grown up. The incontinence market now is bigger than the baby diaper market. The adult incontinence market.
1: What?
2: Is bigger than the baby diaper market.
1: I do not believe that.
2: Well, that's a fact. You can look it up.
1: Every baby needs diapers.
2: Yeah.
1: Not every old person.
2: But there's a lot more old people than babies. And so we're starting to see. And not only, by the way, this is not just for older people. If you read the product line, there's some people that have had a baby, and next thing you know, they might have leaks, and this is what this is for.
1: Okay.
2: So it's called Protect the Moment. But the NFL is basically saying, we're appointment television. There's not many places you can go to watch an ad on TV anymore because we don't watch live TV.
1: Yeah.
2: So we have it. We actually have a lot of female viewers because of this. Over the time, the Super Bowl, the halftime show has brought it in.
1: Yeah.
2: And so now we're actually a good place to put your brand. And Procter & Gamble agrees, and they do an ad. Now, they go back to the well that Campbell Soup's done for years. They get the mums of NFL football players talking to fans to lose the stigma, the fact that I might have to wear this and so I can enjoy every moment as opposed to missing my son make a big play in the NFL. It's a bit of a reach in the storyline, but the data is something that we got to wake up to is that we are getting older and the ads that we're seeing, if you ever watch the news in the States, it's all drug ads.
1: Yeah.
2: That's all it is because older people, the only people watching live TV other than sports.
1: So, is this a signal that maybe the NFL is over-indexing with older viewers and they should be doing more to bring in younger viewers?
2: Without question. I think that it's no different than hockey. They really are aging out. And they need that new fan base. Problem with immigration, though, is they're coming in with basketballs and soccer balls. They're not coming in necessarily with football or hockey sticks.
1: I was hearing that hockey, NHL, is having a little bit of a moment versus basketball. In fact, the NBA, from what I've read, because I didn't follow basketball very closely this year, but you know, it's just the product that they're putting on the court is not nearly as compelling as it was a few years ago versus what people saw in the playoffs in hockey this year was just next level. They see players giving it their all, willing to die on the ice.
2: Yeah, and as a true Canadian, I can appreciate your point of view on it. But if you look at what's happening in the States, basketball is still got that sort of cultural vibe. I agree with you. The product's changed. They need a new LeBron. They're aging out their stars. They need, like anything else, Wayne Gretzky went down to California. Nobody heard of hockey. Next thing you know, hockey was there. So you need the stars. Still a star-fed system. But without question, those established sports and baseball I would include in it, they have to find a way to make sure they're bringing in that younger player.
1: Okay, let's talk about this, what Foot Locker has done. It seems like they're, I don't know if this is a Hail Mary or a genius move, but if you're of my generation and even a little younger, you know who Method Man is. And Foot Locker has hired him to do what?
2: They're trying to create this two-minute anthem to... So the Method Man, we all know, is a hip-hop artist in the 90s. So that's when Foot Locker reigned. Yeah. Today, they still have 2,500 stores, but they used to be where you went.
1: Yeah.
2: You're the only place to go to get the new Nikes, the only place to go to get the new Adidas. You wanted to be in that sneaker culture, but sneakers has moved from consumption to collection.
1: Yeah.
2: And collection is an aftermarket now, and it's about scarcity. So I don't think they can pull this off. Only thing I would do, and you just struck a word when you said, is this a genius move? What if they brought a genius bar into Foot Locker where you could trade in your sneakers, where you could sell them on consignment? Yeah. So people went in there and said, it's not just the first market, it's the aftermarket. And that's the issue. This is an advertising campaign is not going to win this for Foot Locker. When they reigned, it's because they reigned because they had exclusivity. Now the exclusivity's gone online. You want to buy the latest pair of Adidas, you buy it online. You buy it from Nike Direct.
1: I got a pair of Nike Montreal Bagel Dunks. Have you seen these?
2: No.
1: So they're blue and off-white, and they look like a bagel with sesame seeds on them. And I put them on, and I walked around, and I saw a friend of mine who's a big sneakerhead. He's like, why are you wearing them? I was like, because they're shoes, and I want to enjoy them. He's like, but they're a collector's item. I was like, that's not how I work. I'm not wired that way.
2: Miles Dindell is a very prominent Canadian. Yes. I saw his sneaker collection. He sold it. It was unbelievable. And I go, how much did you spend on it? And there was many zeros attached to it.
1: Yeah.
2: I have no idea why people would collect shoes, but they do.
1: Yeah, no, and it's true. But if you're not going to wear them or enjoy them, then I think you're missing the point. It's like people keep their toys still in the box. In the box. I don't like that.
2: Yeah, baseball cards unopened. Yeah. I mean, it's the whole collector mentality. But if you happen to be feeding the collector mentality, there's nothing better than just selling something that people are going to put on a shelf.
1: But are these guys going to, with Method Man, given the fact that, as we said, he's an icon of the 90s and early 2000s, are they going for like a retro nostalgia thing?
2: Yeah, that sweater, you know, they had the ref sweater on. They're trying to make it look like they're the curator of the culture. They've been there since the beginning, and they'll be here till the end. They've lost the plot because, again, if I'm into collections, I'm not going to go to a shopping center in a mass market.
1: But even though Nike is having a little bit of a problem and they dropped the ball as it related to cutting out companies like Foot Locker, I mean, could they come back cap in hand to a partner like Foot Locker?
2: They'd have to say we have exclusivity that no one else has. We're going to give you the first 10,000 pairs of the next Air Jordans.
1: Yeah.
2: Maybe, but I mean, that's not how you're selling that market. You're moving that market direct now. People are customizing. They're tricking up their shoes. They want different laces. The whole world has moved from mass to buy. Foot Locker is the mass brand, and collection is about me, and I think there's a disconnect. So all the Method Man of the world and all the advertising is not going to put Humpty Bunty back together again.
1: Do you collect anything?
2: No.
1: Nothing?
2: I have nothing from the past. I have no report cards. My sister has annuals. Like, I just don't. I don't collect the past. Yeah, I don't even stay that focused in the present.
1: You're like me a lot. I've got a few things. I've got a few watches. That are sentimental to me.
2: So they're sentimental. They're not collecting.
1: No, I'm not collecting anything.
2: Yeah.
1: I have my old comic book collection. I used to collect everything. I collected cards. I collected trains. I collected stamps. I collected comic books.
2: Oh, I never would see that in you.
1: Oh, when I was that was before I was introduced to sex.
2: Yeah.
1: Right.
2: And
1: then I was like, whoa, well, that's better.
2: Yeah.
1: That's better. I'm going to focus on that. Yeah.
2: So the adhesive stamp didn't work anymore?
1: Yeah, I was like, okay, wait, hold on. Yeah. All of a sudden
2: I hope the audience can go with that. It was a pretty funny joke.
1: All of a sudden my Upper Deck collection did not have the cachet once had.
2: didn't quite stand the same way.
1: No, I had the world's greatest stamp collection. Why? Because my dad had a direct line to the Royal Canadian Mint.
2: Yeah.
1: And all the new stamps would come my way, and I felt very special. But then I said, like I said, I discovered something a little better.
2: Yeah, that happens.
1: Yeah. But no, I still wish, I do hope that Method Man has some success. Wu-Tang is a part
2: of the past.
1: Yeah. All right. Well, listen, when we come back, we're going to talk about the ambush marketing fallout from FIFA. Because we talked about many times about how brands that weren't associated with FIFA still made out like bandits.
2: Yeah.
1: We're going to talk about the winners and the losers, as well as Domino's sort of turning the entire development of an app on its head. Is it a good thing or a bad thing? We'll talk about that next, right here on The Ben Mulrooney Show. Hey everyone, I'm Ben Mulrooney. 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
11: 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Weather.
12: Sunny skies this morning, becoming a mix of sun and clouds throughout the day. The high is 23, then clear at night with a low of 14. Tomorrow, high of 23 with a mix of sun and clouds and a 60% chance of showers. At night, clearing and a low of 11. Tuesday, sunny and a high of 21, going up to 22 on Wednesday with sunny skies.
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1: Welcome back to the Ben Mulrooney Show. And I always love talking with my guest, Tony Chapman, especially about all these sorts of stories. You'll remember during the World Cup, they had to change the names of all the stadiums because the sponsors of those stadiums were not sponsors of the World Cup. So, for example, in Toronto, the stadium was no longer BMO Field. It was Toronto Stadium. And in San Francisco, or I think Santa Clarita, it was Levi's Stadium, as in the clothing brand. It was just San Francisco Stadium or whatever they called it. So they covered the Levi's brand, the logo, but it was so clearly still the Levi's logo that they turned that into a marketing moment. And they made out like banshees because of it. And what we're learning, Tony, is that there were a lot of brands like that were able to capitalize on FIFA without actually having to get into bed with FIFA.
2: Yeah, I mean, you know, to get in bed with FIFA, it's several hundred million dollars by the time you bought sponsorship rights and then you're activating the celebrities and everyone that goes with it. And it's a big number. And nowadays in the boardroom, it's a CMO, chief marketing officer, versus a chief financial officer. And the financial officer says, why are we spending all this money? and the market is saying, well, it's good for brand equity, and it just becomes this absolute dogfight. It's just it's a war. Yeah. And when the numbers are like 100 million or 150 or 200 million, that discussion goes right to the board of directors. Anyways, long story short, Levi's was brilliant in what they did it. I think Heinz was brilliant because they used the yellow and red card to talk about pet ketchup, or they extended the size of the condiment pack.
1: So you could get, right?
2: And that just got, it was clever. People loved it. You were part of the moment. Lego did a great job in the sense of playing. They had, if you went into the airports, you had a Lego net. With mesh, a soccer ball you could kick, the kids could do it. So they got the chance to play and have fun with it. So it worked really well. And the big question always, and I'll give you a great story. The Olympics were coming around, and at the time, Scotiabank was our client. And Scotiabank, and I was looking at the Olympics and all the other things. I said, well, I got your campaign. They go, what? Show your colors. Yeah. What do you mean? You go show out your colors, your Canadian pride.
1: Yeah.
2: Red, Fred, what else is red? Your logo.
1: Yeah.
2: So Scotia started helping. They show your colors things. You could come get your flags at the Scotiabank. And they were so angry, the Olympics, with the fact that we hijacked it. It's just always finding a way to fit into the moment versus trying to steal the moment. And that's a very fine line in marketing.
1: No, you're right. And you know, the Olympics can be bad all they want, but then they just have to be better.
2: And they can't say we're against patriotism. We're against people coming out and waving their flag. And so, you know, it was an interesting time. And I think that what we're seeing with the FIFA is the amount of money they're charging and how demanding they are with it, and all the scandals that have happened in the last couple of weeks. It'll be interesting to see how readily people sign up for the World Cup in 2 years with the woman, and then the World Cup that follows with the man in another 4 years.
1: Do you think that they are going to start facing issues the way the Olympics have, where it's harder and harder to find cities that want to make the investment because of the upfront cost and the infrastructure cost? And therefore, it seems like more and more with the Olympics, what you have is you've got despots and dictators that want to showcase the glory of their leadership by hosting the world at the Olympics. And for example, in Canada, right, they couldn't put together a consortium for television because the cost was so high that I think the IOC came in and started like stick handling it to make sure that we got the CBC on board.
2: Absolutely. You know, I've said this a long time ago that if I ran the Olympic property, I would make it in Athens, Greece, the Summer Olympics.
1: Yeah.
2: I'd have it a permanent place, the top technology in the world to broadcast it, the best Olympic caster for the athletes, make it the ultimate place. You invest once in it, invest in the infrastructure, it could become an incredible tourist thing for Greece, but it's a lot less money to putting on the Olympics. Yeah. And that's the trouble they have, as you're saying. You know, why did we have the World Cup in the Middle East and they had to play it at night because it was 40-degree weather?
1: Right.
2: Because they could write a big check. Well, is that the rationale for doing that? So I think it's a great thing. Build the grassroots around the world, but have an epicenter that you can have a permanent set.
1: Okay, let's talk about Domino's. I remember years ago when they developed like the pizza tracker. That was before Uber Eats, right? Yeah. But the pizza tracker just changed I was going to jump on board with Domino's because I want to see, oh, it's in the oven now. Yeah. Oh, now it's out of the oven. Yeah. Oh, now it's in the box and so on. And now they're completely overhauling all of it, the website and their app. And they're beta testing it in a completely different way than these things are typically done.
2: Yeah, so let's remember that Domino's took over the pizza business. Pizza Hut's basically is selling as a fire sale right now. And they did it becoming a technology company that was very good at selling pizza versus a pizza company that struggled with how to get you a pizza.
1: Yeah.
2: Because pizza's a convenience. Pizza, 9-6-7-11-11 before there was an app.
1: Yeah.
2: That's convenient.
1: Yeah.
2: Right? So it's gut fill. People just want their pizza. So when they did what you did, the anticipation, the tracker, now they're rebuilding everything. Well, here's where it's brilliant. This is, again, very Domino's. In the past, you do testing. You'd have different groups of people testing it. Now they're saying to their digital customers, some of them who haven't been with them for the last year, hey, if you come in and test drive our app, we'll give you $5.
1: Wow.
2: $5 off.
1: Yeah.
2: It's a promotion. It's a coupon. Yeah. They're giving you a $5 coupon to say, please come in and see. We got a brand new app.
1: Yeah.
2: It's brilliant. Yeah. And they're making it look like it's a test. It's not a test. It's being tested. It's being validated. They know where that all this is a way of priming the pump and buying trial.
1: Yeah.
2: And again, smart marketers realize that. If they went out and said, by the way, we've got a new app and we'll give you $5 off if you try it,
1: yeah,
2: you wouldn't even listen. We want you to test it. We are so impressed with you, the individuals and influencer. will you come in and test our app? And then you take it seriously, you kick drive it.
1: I got to wonder whether we're going to move away from the Uber Eats and the DoorDashes of the world. And no disrespect, and they made things so convenient. But we hear the stories of the bilking of the restaurants and the margins but also usurping the user experience, right? Like if I want to order from my favorite Italian restaurant, I'm not interfacing with that restaurant. So whatever look they wanted to put forth on their website, all that work they put into the website to curate that experience, that's fallen by the wayside. It doesn't matter. You're interacting with one of these guys.
2: Yeah, or if you want to go to the restaurant, you go into OpenTable. You don't even talk to anybody.
1: Right.
2: So it's a great question. It's called a platform economy. It's worth trillions of dollars nowadays. And they're coming in and using the phone to intercept you between you and your favorite brand.
1: Yeah.
2: Reality is we like it as a consumer because we go to one place and look. Now, you know, it's interesting that I think it's about a third of the food that's delivered are from restaurants that don't ever have anybody come in.
1: Yeah.
2: They're called ghost kitchens. Yeah. And they're up in malls, like strip malls, where there's parking, where those drivers can get in. They're not clogging up Queen Street West. And the person owning that kitchen might have a menu that goes from Thai food right to Italian food and everything in between. And you just come in and they're making this. Kitchen's making it all.
1: Yeah, you pay a licensing fee to get those menus, right?
2: Yeah, basically you've created these menus. You've made it look like it. And you're building your user base, your fan favorites. You're getting to the top of the list. Uber loves you because they can get in and get parking and get out.
1: Yeah.
2: So they don't have all the complaints. They don't have the parking tickets. That's even one step removed because then what you're eating from is a complete ghost kitchen.
1: Yeah.
2: So I don't think we'll move back from it because I think consumers love having everything when their arms reach a desire. And I think that's why even though when you know, oh my God, the landfill with Amazon, it's a pain.
1: Yeah.
2: There's just something about summing your chariot, which is your Uber, summing your burger, which is your Uber, summing your toothpaste, which is Amazon, that we have fallen in love with.
1: You know, I've given up completely on using Uber Eats and DoorDash. I don't use them ever anymore. If I want those things, it has to reach a threshold that I want them so much, I'm going to go get them myself.
2: Yeah, if you pick it up, you're just going to 10% savings, so it's worth doing it. But the thing about Uber is, here's what you ordered last time. Do you want to repeat your order? Again, making it convenience is the number one thing that people always forget about. Remember the convenience store? It was convenient. Now there's a dollar store right beside it.
1: Yeah.
2: Right. Convenience said pay a little bit more because it was right there. Now the dollar store is there going, well, that's convenient and less money. And that's the constant challenge we're dealing with.
1: But see, that's what I'm going for, right? I'm going for the hybrid of the convenience as well as the savings. It's 2026. I don't have the money I used to have. And I want to make sure that by 2036, my financial situation is different.
2: But what value are you putting on your time to leave your house and go pick it up?
1: I'd rather cook. Right?
2: Yeah.
1: Which is even cheaper.
2: No, I think that's coming back.
1: But what I'm saying is okay, so those are my options. I'll cook at home, but unless it's something I really want, and then I want it so much, I'm willing to sacrifice my time to go get it.
2: Yeah.
1: And that to me is that's the benchmark. But the convenience has been the failure, and that's where the money goes, and I want to keep that money. Oh, we got to run, my friend.
2: All right, always a pleasure.
1: Thank you so much. Hey, remember to find us on YouTube. We upload all sorts of interviews all the time, and we don't want you to just watch. We want you to subscribe. That helps us grow the channel, and it helps us grow the community. When we come back, this Jason Arday thing out of Cambridge is getting bigger and bigger and bigger. We'll talk about it next right here on the Ben Mulrooney Show.
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29: From the National Newsroom of the Canadian Press, I'm Hannah Stoles. A path home is opening for some Okanagan residents driven out by the Bald Range wildfire, but the return comes with a warning. The evacuation zone still has plenty of hazards. Summerland lifted orders covering about 400 Trout Creek properties, while Peachland's evacuation orders also expired Friday evening and were replaced by alerts. Officials say residents heading back should arrive with fuel, several days of necessities, and plans for pets and livestock, while cleanup kits are being made available. The federal Liberals are signaling they want to take a look at small business tax pain in the upcoming fall budget. Liberal MP Wayne Long says he's been asking small businesses across Canada for their tax reform ideas during budget consultations this summer. Dan Kelly, the president of the Canadian Federation of Independent Business, says the CFIB has long advocated for lower tax rates and simplified policy, but he says he's not declaring victory yet.
30: It's encouraging messaging, but ultimately I will pass, you know, we will, entrepreneurs will pass judgment on whether government's serious about that by what they see in the budget.
29: Kelly says he'd like to see the threshold raised on small business deduction, which allows firms to pay a lower tax rate on the first $500,000 in income a year. Unifor says Stellantis is considering the closure and sale of its Brampton, Ontario assembly plant. The plant has been shut down since 2023. Unifor National President Lana Payne spoke at a news conference.
31: Our union received information from Stellantis that it is now seriously considering the closure and sale of the Brampton assembly plant. I want to be clear here, and I need our members to understand this point. Stellantis has not provided our union with formal written notice of closure of the Brampton plant as required under our collective agreement.
29: Payne says this is a gut punch to the union and its members who have given everything to the plant. A powerful magnitude 7.7 earthquake struck off the coast of Indonesia this morning, killing at least 20 people. Authorities say 6 people were injured and 2 others are missing after a landslide triggered by the quake. Power outages in cities and villages have hampered the flow of information and complicated search and rescue efforts. And 6-time All-Star Vladimir Guerrero Jr. was evaluated for a possible concussion after leaving the Toronto Blue Jays' 3-1 victory over the Yankees. Guerrero collided with New York rookie shortstop George Lombard Jr. on a chaotic play at third base. Lombard tried to make a catch by leaping over the sliding Guerrero, and his left knee and thigh struck his head. Manager John Schneider says they'll see how Guerrero is doing tomorrow before deciding whether they need to remove him. This is the Canadian Press. In sports, Shane Bieber threw 6 strong innings and Alejandro Kirk homered to lead the Toronto Blue Jays to a 3-1 win over the visiting New York Yankees. Toronto won for the 4th time in 5 games. The MLB All-Star Game is returning to San Francisco in 2 years. Commissioner Rob Manfred made the announcement that the 2028 Midsummer Classic will be played at Oracle Park, home of the Giants. Organizers were forced to hit the brakes on the first day of practice and qualifying at the Ontario Honda Dealers Indy in Markham, Ontario. A spokesperson said the race promoter had not fully completed the track and didn't have it inspected by IndyCar officials. The event is in its first year in Markham after leaving Toronto's Exhibition Place, the race site since 1986. And Scottie Scheffler carted a second-round 61 at the FedEx St. Jude Championship in Memphis, Tennessee. The top Canadian is Sundarshan Yellamaraju of Mississauga, Ontario, who's in a 5-way tie for 9th at 5-under. From the Canadian Press, I'm Hannah Stoles.

0: Well, they say that today is hump day, which means we've sort of climbed the mountain. We're at the top of the mountain. What do they say when you get to the top of the mountain? You're closer to God. And I'm closer to God because I'm here with Andy Gibbons and Regan Watts. Gentlemen, welcome.
1: Ben.
2: Well, when, Ben, on Wednesdays, on hump day, I say miigwech. So miigwech and bonjour, mon chum.
0: And miigwech, mon ami aussi. Andy Gibbons is a principal at Walgate and former WestJet VP. And Regan, of course, is the founder of Fratton Park and senior aide to the late, great finance minister, Jim Flaherty. Guys, I want to have some longer conversations today. We only have two topics I want to broach. And the first one is what is happening politically in Australia. And because there are so many parallels between the history and the demographics, culture, traditions of Australia and Canada. But it seems like we've been at a fork in the road. And in terms of their politics, they are going closer to what we've seen in the UK with the rise of political parties to the right of the Conservative Party. And that doesn't seem to be happening here. So I wanted to ask you, should we be paying attention to this? And are we as different politically from Australia as it appears right now? Regan, you go first.
2: So, Ben, it was an interesting discussion point to have when the mic sent over the topics for today. And as I admittedly, I'm not a keen observer of Australian politics. I certainly pay attention more to what's happening in the UK. But I do think there's some analogies in terms of what's happening there with their One Nation Party in Australia and what's happening with the Reform Party in the United Kingdom. And that is they are both led by leaders who have been saying more or less the same things for the better part of 30 years. Like him or loathe him, Nigel Farage has been consistent in his views with respect to Great Britain and issues that affect that country for a very long time. And the leader of the One Nation Party in Australia, the lady who leads that party, you can make an analogy or a direct tie with her consistency and the surging popularity of her party. And why is that is? Well, we know affordability is something that people are talking about. That has been a public issue in this country for some time, but it's been an issue really since COVID, when inflation really ramped up and people got squeezed in the pocketbooks. And inevitably, pocketbook issues are what drive public opinion. Immigration is certainly something that affects Australia. If you talk to an Australian about how they feel about immigration from Asia, you will see and hear many of the same themes about Asian immigration. And I'm not just talking those from India, but also China and other places. The Australian mood around immigration has shifted and evolved just as it is in Canada and certainly has in the United States. Lastly is around public safety. You know, the Bondi Beach terrorist attack on the Jewish community there, which must not ever be forgotten, it focused Australian public around issues like public safety in a way that they hadn't for many years. And so when you have a politician who has been consistent in his or her language and rhetoric and themes over a 30-year period, and they are, if nothing else, authentic and appear to believe what they are saying, they're absolutely going to get traction, which is why you're seeing the One Nation Party, in Australia do as well as they are right now in the polls, and Reform in the UK doing as well as they're doing.
0: But Andy, everything that Regan said makes sense, but I want to look at it from a slightly different perspective, because Nigel Farage was, for all intents and purposes, a spent force in politics. Like, he was that his party, the UKIP, wasn't going anywhere. But what I think happened, yes, he was consistent, but I think there were you had the rise of wave after wave of unchecked immigration, and you also had this narrative that native-born Brits were a problem to be overcome. Structural racism is everywhere, and you guys are the problem. And then they would say, well, hey, can we do something about the border? Oh, you are a racist. And you hear that enough, you're going to start listening to a guy who says you're not the problem. And so I think that's one of the reasons that happened. And we saw that happen. We're seeing that happen in Australia as well. My question is, play out that dynamic for me in Canada.
1: Well, in Canada, there's similarities and differences. So think back to pre-Mark Carney, pre-Justin Trudeau's resignation. Pierre Poilievre had thousands of people at his rallies in cities where no politician in Canadian history had ever had thousands of people. and he made common cause with working class people and a constituency that just believed they were not being heard. They weren't being heard on crime. They weren't being heard on affordability. They weren't being heard on the ethnic mix of their communities, we'll say it. They weren't being heard on the pace of immigration and refugees, on foreign students, on all of these things. So, you know, something came along that was more important than all of that, which was Donald Trump and 51st state and all of that.
0: Yeah.
1: So, you know, Ben, it wasn't that long ago that 70% of Canadians believed with the basic statement, Canada is broken.
0: Yeah.
1: Not Canada needs to be fixed. Not Canada's somewhat shattered. Canada is broken. So we're not, this isn't some phenomenon there that we didn't have here.
0: Yeah.
1: It's just that we've had something overtake it temporarily.
0: Right. Yeah.
1: But all of those issues remain there.
0: Yeah.
1: And that's why the leader of the opposition, you know, for good or for bad, in history will show us whether or not he, the fact that he's consistent in his approach is going to bear fruit. But if you look at in Germany, the AfD, Lafarge, Le Pen,
0: yeah,
1: Trump, and all of these movements, there is a new consensus on refugees and immigration in the West. Not everyone wants to say it or use the words,
0: yeah,
1: but all you had to see was Andy Burnham the day after what happened in La Cueta in Spain, was on the shores of the English Channel,
0: yeah,
1: saying this is not going to happen while I'm prime minister. And you would not, Rishi Sunak didn't do that. Theresa May didn't do that.

0: calls.
1: Well, I think that's true. I mean, the left accuses anyone who is not of their ilk of being racist or worse because they have the left have no reasonable ideas and they're not good. And, you know, the woke movement that began in earnest 2016, 2017, 2018, and we don't need to go over everything that happened there, but there was a lot of collateral damage that occurred in society during that period. But one of the things I observed is that the left across the world, I think, pushed too hard, too fast. And people recoiled. And I think the point that Andy made, I'll say it a little more succinctly because I know we're cautious of time. Like many issues, the public is miles ahead of the politicians when it comes to immigration and the consensus around immigration. People just, there's a feeling, and some people don't want to say it because they don't want to be called out lest they be called a racist, but there's a view that we need to take a different tact. And that is a view almost universal across the West. Andy Burnham's a Labour prime minister in the United Kingdom, but you can see parties all around the world taking similar stances. And I think that's because the left pushed too hard, too fast. And when they accuse you of being racist, that's just an empty rhetorical argument. And the public has moved on and they're prepared to bear the consequences.
0: Yeah. I think, go ahead. Finish up. Yeah.
2: No, the other thing to note, Ben, is it's organic.
0: Yeah.
2: This is in response to people's experiences in their communities.
1: Exactly.
2: Look at this Tim Hortons example in St. Catharines. I don't know if you remember the story. Two Tim Hortons across the highway from each other. One was all temporary foreign workers. The other one was an old school Tim Hortons owned by the same guy for 40 years. And the company that owned the first Tim Hortons with TFWs bought the old Tim Hortons and fired everyone and hired TFWs. And the community said, no, thank you.
0: Yeah.
2: That's not what we want.
0: Yeah.
2: That's not what we want in our community. So I think there's some confusion that people think this is something politicians manufacture to get votes. But I don't believe that. I believe it's because of what people are experiencing in their communities and everyday lives.
0: All right. Well, this great conversation. Thank you very much. When we come back from the break, Regan and Andy and I are going to tackle a judge who, shocker, seems to have made the right call from the bench.
3: 680 CJOB.
4: 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I love burgers. I must rectify this. If you've got any ideas for the summer for a burger stand, shoot me an email at brett@cjob.com.
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3: Waking up to a mix of sun and clouds today, becoming sunny in the morning. The high is 23, then clear at night with a low of 14. Tomorrow, there's a mix of sun and clouds with a 60% chance of showers. The high is 23, then clearing and a low of 11. Tuesday, sunny and a high of 21. Wednesday, sunny and a high of 22.

0: where conversation still matters. The Ben Mulrooney Show.
1: Well, every now and then, what they say, even a broken clock is right twice a day. It looks like the from the bench, we got something that resembles a good decision as it relates to a violent offender awaiting trial. And a judge has said, we're not letting you back out. And to talk about this story, I'm very glad that my good friends have remained with us. So please welcome back to the show, Andy and Regan.
2: Bonjour.
1: All right. So, yeah, this story is if they didn't get this one right, they weren't going to get any right. This guy named Medhani Johans, 37, accused of breaching an order requiring him to stay away from downtown Guelph. He faces multiple breach charges. He has between 13 and 15 breaches of court orders dating back several years. The Crown presented a 200-page bail package, and the hearing was notable for lots of reasons. But because neither the Crown nor the defense requested a publication ban, so we know about this, and we know about this guy. But he was on record saying that the only reason, if you want to hear how broken our system is, the only reason he pleaded guilty was so he could go back home. That was his logic. But it's nice to see one good judgment. This doesn't mean there's a trend of judges remembering that they are judges and not social engineers. But Regan, what do you think when you read this story?
2: Well, I was appalled at the criminal record of the individual in question. And I was also trying to find the name of the judge. It was not in the news report, but I'm wondering if we could put him on a short list for a promotion either to the Ontario Court of Appeal or the Supreme Court of Canada, because it's about time.
1: Yeah.
2: We have a judge who wants to enforce the law and not make laws, because that is their role. There's a couple of other elements of this story, not least of which is the Canada Border Services Agency, who wished to deport this guy, could not because of his legal status, requested from Immigration, Refugees and Citizenship Canada a danger opinion, which would, if this gentleman found to have been a danger to society, would have allowed CBSA to put his butt on a plane and send him back home.
1: Right.
2: And according to reports, and I take this as not a hard fact, but certainly a soft fact, apparently the Department of Immigration, Refugees and Citizenship Canada decided that no, he was not, he did not present a danger to the country, and therefore would not allow for him to be deported. Now, I want to know what part of his criminal record was not dangerous, or, and I suspect this is where the IRCC department fell, whether they felt him going back to his home country, by the way, which he came to Canada from, Eritrea, yeah, presented more danger to him. In either case, the public, and in particular, the residents of Guelph, are owed an explanation, yeah, not only by their federal member of parliament, but also the Minister of Immigration and Refugees, Lena Diab, who, yeah, you know, herself as a lawyer, she would not have crafted the legal opinion that would have come up with the determination. But she's a minister. It's her job to say to officials who present this advice, I disagree, and I'm going to make, yep, a decision that's in the public interest. Yep. And she hasn't done that.
1: Yeah, Andy, it looks like there are so many things that Justin Trudeau did wrong. And in this one story, we probably have three or four examples of boneheaded decisions that were repeated over years, which turned then into culture and turned into policy and turned into all sorts of things. And the one that's standing out to me, and you can either talk about this or anything else, is the fact that this guy came here and in no way integrated at all in Canada. There was nothing
3: at all.
1: He showed up here, and you can tell. I am not absolving him of any responsibility, but if you don't create community, and if you don't if you can't attach yourself in any way positively to the country that you're in, you're more likely to be this guy.
3: Yeah, come to this country and love this country. It's not a big ask, right?
1: Yeah.
3: But also, Ben, this week, there was an amazing article about CBSA had actually chartered planes in order to deport people. And I thought, I couldn't believe it. So people are waking up. You know, the Carney government isn't making big announcements about it. They're not attacking anyone. But it looks like they're getting to work on actually enforcing the laws in this country. If you accept that chartering those planes,
1: yeah,
3: I mean, that's the best charter money that's ever been spent, in my opinion. But also, Regan is right on this judge. This judge in Guelph should unmask him or herself and accept the flowers and chocolates from everyone for getting something right. And thank God for him or her, because someone finally looked at it and said, look, my first decision is not how this is going to impact this gentleman.
1: Yeah.
3: My first decision is how it's going to impact the children, families, and communities in Guelph.
1: Yeah.
3: So credit to him or her, full credit. But on the issue of enforcing the law and our values, I do think people are waking up.
1: Yeah, there is going to have to be, at some point, there's going to have to be a reckoning with our asylum process, because it just feels this as soon as you're charged with a crime, you claim asylum and then you're in the system for 3 years. This is gaming the system for beginners. Like it's that easy.
2: Ben, it goes back to something I said last week, which is if you are a guest in this country and you commit a crime, and in this case, the individual in question was convicted.
1: Yeah.
2: If you are convicted in this country of committing a crime and you are a guest in this country, guess what? You get seat 1A on the charter flight from CBSA back to whatever country you came from.
1: Yeah.
2: And you can apply to come back through the legal means, but you're not welcome here. And the mood of the public, as we were talking about in an earlier segment, has shifted dramatically, and they've had enough of this nonsense. And I tip my chapeau if, in fact, the CBSA is deporting people on charter flights. Guess what? That those flights are taxes worth paying because it's cleaning up the country and bringing order to our streets, which is a major, major public issue in Canada, which is why the Carney government's tackling it.
1: Well, and what we have to do is we got to make sure that the following script does not get repeated, because my logic, I believe, is airtight and bulletproof. If you truly believe that the country that you fled is dangerous and you would die if you went there, then you should be behaving as if you know that. And you should be behaving and respecting all the laws here, because you know that if you have if you get caught doing something illegal, you'll get shipped back. To do the illegal thing and then claim asylum is backwards, because the logic doesn't hold up. But then what happens, not this judge, but then what happens is a judge will say, well, yeah, he did the bad thing, but sending him home would be worse. We're going to keep him here. And you're setting yourself up for failure.
3: But the people who want these reforms the most, Ben, are new Canadians.
1: Yeah.
3: Are people who play by the rules, who came here, you know, my grandparents from Italy, like people who came here to have the greatest blessing on earth of being Canadian. It bothers them the most.
1: Can we stick a pin in that for a second, Andy? Your family's from Italy, the great Gibbons clan of Italy.
3: Dad is Scottish, mother's Italian. Okay. Both born in Europe. Yeah, via Pyongyang.
1: Well, listen, I'm very glad we were able to have these conversations today. It's sometimes we have so many stories that we have to hit that we don't really have a chance to chat, and the ball doesn't necessarily move down the field. But I do appreciate you guys having a longer, more meandering conversation with your host today. Thank you very much. Enjoy.
2: More informed, Ben. More informed. More not meandering. It's an informed discussion for your listeners and your viewers, who are hopefully better educated and appreciate the dialogue they receive every Wednesday on the Ben Mulrooney Show.
3: There we go.
1: I found my new fill-in host. Guys,
2: anytime, Ben. Thanks so much.
1: Thanks so much, guys. All right, take care. All right, when we come back, we're going to be talking with a great friend of our show, Wyatt Sharp. He's the host of The Sharp Report, and he just keeps securing incredible interview after incredible interview. When we come back, we're going to be talking with this journalist about his conversation with Hunter Biden. Yeah, don't go anywhere.

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1: Hey, everyone. I'm Ben Mulrooney, and yes, I'm still talking for a living. 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
13: July 1st was a Wednesday, so we really have just one long weekend this summer. 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
1: Welcome back. And first off, it's been announced that Caroline Leavitt will be leaving her role as White House press secretary. And something tells me that if she ever does a single interview in Canada, she's going to do it with our next guest. Please welcome back to the show from The Sharp Report, Wyatt Sharp. Wyatt, welcome back.
15: Thanks so much, Ben. Happy to be with you.
1: It's quite fortuitous that you got a job on a show called The Sharp Report, and your last name is Sharp. It's funny how that
15: sharp
1: lines
15: exchange.
1: Up. Oh, it's a Sharp Exchange.
15: Yes, sir. Yeah. Okay.
16: You know what? Blame Drolet. He put in report. I apologize. I apologize profusely. But let's talk about this new Grand Slam home run you got with Hunter Biden. How did you get this interview?
15: Yes, sir. Yeah, well, I mean, your listeners, I'm sure, have seen him doing interviews with basically the who's who of the podcast world. He sat down with literally everyone from Jennifer Welch, who is extremely leftist on the progressive side, all the way to Tucker Carlson and Candace Owens, obviously on the far right side. And so I thought if he's sitting down with all of these people, obviously they have much bigger platforms than I do, but I thought he is obviously willing to sit down with a wide variety of people. So let me reach out, see whether or not he's willing to do it. And he said yes, and he was very nice, very gracious. It was a great interview. Felt authentic and kind of unfiltered, as people have been praising him for across the board. So all around, I thought it was a great conversation.
16: Yeah, just by virtue of being on air and communicating my thoughts and my opinions on all manner of stories, there's always this subplot that I did not invent, nor did I invite, that I am somehow preparing the groundwork to run for office. And and it's par for the course. The last name and sort of the subject matter that we talk about now leads people to create fairy tales. But a lot of people are thinking that because Hunter is doing this press tour, there's got to be a reason behind it. And could that reason be an eventual run for office? You guys tackled that question.
15: Yeah, so I asked him that question because he had joked when he was on Gavin Newsom's podcast, when Gavin Newsom asked him that question, if he would consider running for office. And he jokingly said, I would do it, but as your vice presidential candidate. And so it was a joke, but also I thought, well, maybe there's some seriousness behind it. So I asked him that question. He said he would never consider running for office, which I don't know if I entirely believe. I think if someone's doing this big, huge press tour going on all of these different shows, surely there's probably a reason behind it. But to his credit, a lot of it is he's speaking on his addiction and wanting to kind of be a vehicle for other people who have went through similar things and showing people how we can address some of the underlying issues behind addiction, as opposed to just focusing solely on trying to, you know, ban these substances, which obviously is necessary as well.
16: Yeah. And so how did you tackle the question of his recovery? Because recovery is in his case, is ongoing, right? You're always in recovery.
15: Yeah.
16: And he's certainly had a few kicks at the can that weren't as successful as this one. Did you ask him what made this time different?
15: Yeah, so I asked him one of the main questions I asked him on addiction was actually about people in Gen Z, my generation. And there was some stats that I presented to him from University College London. One of the most shocking ones was that a third of Gen Z young adults have tried some form of hard drug like cocaine or like ketamine. And so I thought, you know, my question was, how do we address some of the issues that are leading young people towards these substances? And he said, it's the same issues that we have to address that led me to my addiction. And that is making sure that, you know, after the course of, say, something like COVID, that there's effective supports in place for, say, people's mental health. And on his kind of looking back on things, I think he's very much understanding now of the fact that in the moment when he was facing his addiction, that sobriety would have cost him everything. Whereas now his position on it is very much that he has good relationships with his children, with his wife, Melissa. And so it's very much for him a question of perspective.
16: Look, it's I heard a podcast it was a guy on stage said, maybe we've got it all wrong. Maybe the opposite of addiction isn't sobriety. The opposite of addiction is connection. And maybe that's what he's got now. He's got stronger connections to a fabric woven into his life that gives him stability. Anyway, I always cheer for people who come back from addiction, and I'm glad he is. You talked about everything. You spoke about his father's cancer diagnosis, the Democratic Party, and let's play one of the pieces from your interview. And before we do, I should give people some context. He's going to talk about Hasan Piker. Hasan Piker is a prominent Turkish-American Twitch streamer, influencer, progressive political commentator. I think he's full of it. He's known for discussing current events, promoting left-wing socialist viewpoints. Anyway, let's listen to Hunter Biden on the Democratic Party and how it can include socialists.
17: is if the other side is capable of getting behind a 34-time convicted felon who was adjudicated as having raped a woman,
18: yeah.
17: I think that our side 100% could live with somebody like Kasan Piker, who brings so much energy and so much thought and brings in a generation that no James Carville ain't talking to.
16: Yeah, sorry, he lost me there. All influence is not good influence, and he's not. He is not a thinker. If you've ever watched Kasan Piker, he'll do his diatribe on his when he's solo. When he is challenged, he presents his point, yeah. And then somebody asks him a follow up question, and it immediately becomes far less of a thought out response because somebody handed him a piece of paper and said, "Here's what mm-hmm. you're going to say about these things, and if anyone asks anything, yeah. you can go in these three directions." And he's not a thinker. Listen, speaking as a Nepo baby, he literally got his job because his uncle started the company. And when he started, he was doing the Young Turks version of a girl, like Girls Gone Wild. That's who he was. He was that guy. I have no time for Kasan Piker, and I have no time for anyone who respects Kasan Piker. But that's for another day. What did you think of that position?
15: Well, just to set a little bit more context, he was saying that because I interviewed James Carville, the longtime Democratic strategist, on my show. And in that interview with Carville, Carville told me that he thinks that Hakeem Jeffries, who's the Democratic leader in the House, would have to consider whether or not people like Kasan Piker should be allowed in the Democratic Party. Yeah. So I think Hunter's point was about how even if people like Kasan Piker can be a pain in a number of instances, that the Democratic Party is a big tent and that he should still be allowed within the party.
16: Yeah, listen, the co-chair of the Democratic Socialist, the DSA, said that if she could have been...
15: They want to abolish the Senate.
16: Yeah, but she also said if she could have been at a celebration on October 8th after the biggest one-day Holocaust against the Jews since the Holocaust, yeah. she would have been there. And it was inevitably, mm-hmm. it was always going to happen. She speaks for the DSA, and he is a socialist, and I guarantee you he believes all that cockamamie stuff too. We got a little bit of time left, and I want to definitely talk about this one. This is another one where I'm going to politely disagree with the assessment of Hunter Biden. talk to us about this one where he talked about who should get another chance.
15: Yeah, so he said that Kamala Harris should get another chance if she feels like she deserves another chance, which I think is his way of saying that, you know, she should run if she is kind of butthurt about the fact that she didn't do well in the last election. It wasn't an endorsement. If anything, the only endorsement that he made in kind of a soft way was towards Gavin Newsom, the governor of California. Yep. He had said that he thinks Gavin Newsom has been really nice to him personally, nice to his family, yep. and is a great communicator, but also stressed that we'd have to wait to see how he does on the national stage.
16: Let's listen to Hunter Biden's assessment on Kamala Harris getting a second act.
19: From an electoral standpoint, do you think she should get another chance?
17: Oh, I think that she should get another chance if she wants to take another chance. I think anybody that wants to throw their hat in the ring, and we'll see if it happens. Like I said, though, is that authenticity, I think, is the number one quality by which you will be judged in this cycle.
16: Okay, well, so I hadn't heard that yet. That's actually a really good answer. Of course, throw your hat in the ring, see what you can do. And the people, look, if you believe in democracy, then you believe that the people are never wrong and you get the government you deserve. And if she can convince enough people, mm-hmm. then they're not wrong, and we get the government we deserve. Lastly, what were your general impressions of him when the interview was done?
15: Just very nice. I mean, he complimented the interview. He said he's happy to come back anytime, which, I mean, a lot of people say that after interviews, but I think, you know, he's Hunter Biden. He didn't have to say those types of things by any stretch. So, and I think the, you know, sheer fact that he took the 30 minutes he did to sit down with me, I was very happy about it. And I thought it was a good interview. And I tried to, he's obviously been doing a ton of interviews. So I tried to ask him some things that perhaps he wasn't being asked in some of the more traditional interviews.
16: When and where can people watch this episode of The Sharp Exchange?
15: It is out now on YouTube.
16: Wyatt Sharp, always great to talk to you, my friend. Congratulations.
15: Likewise. Thanks so much.
16: All right. When we come back, we're joined by Craig Baird, who is on day 43 of his Cross Canada road trip. Where is he? What's he doing? What's he been eating? And what about this show from the 1990s on the CBC called The Odyssey? He'll tell us all about it.
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4: Sunny skies this morning, becoming a mix of sun and clouds throughout the day. The high is 23, then clear at night with a low of 14. Tomorrow, high of 23 with a mix of sun and clouds and a 60% chance of showers. At night, clearing and a low of 11. Tuesday, sunny and a high of 21, going up to 22 on Wednesday with sunny skies.
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16: Welcome back to the Ben Mulrooney Show. And I just love checking in with this man every week, normally just because he's got so many great stories to tell about Canadian history. But we have the added benefit of learning about his cross-Canada trip. He is on day 43 of this trip. You can drive through certain countries in a few hours. He's on day 43, and I don't think he's even gotten to British Columbia yet. Please welcome back to the show, Craig Baird.
2: Hey, thanks for having me.
16: Where do we find you today, Craig?
2: I'm in Trochu, just outside of Trochu, Alberta. So just about central Alberta.
16: Okay.
2: Yeah, I was going to go to BC, but I decided with the fires, I'm going to hold off on going there for now. So almost home, actually.
16: What is a defining characteristic of the town you're in right now?
2: Probably the world's largest golf tee, which is at the golf course. Yeah. It's, I don't know, probably 50 feet high. And that would be kind of what it's best known for. But also one kind of cool thing is that it's known for Wilf Carter, who is a very famous country musician from Canada, played his final concert in Trochu in 1992. So kind of two things, but right now it's best known for sure for the giant golf tee.
16: And what's the best meal you had since last we spoke?
2: I had a really good meal actually yesterday at the Kootenai Brown Pioneer Village in Pincher Creek, Alberta. It was really nice, char-grilled hamburger with great sides and everything. It was in the Pioneer Village, and it was actually really, really tasty. Kind of a nice change from what I've been eating on the road, which is usually whatever I come across in, you know, whatever town, A&W or something.
16: But that was going to be my last question to you. Because, like, did you give yourself any rules or suggestions you were going to try to live by on this road trip? Like, try sampling local food over fast food?
2: Absolutely, yeah. I wanted to try local delicacies whenever I could. So like, you know, a Persian in Thunder Bay or at the Voyageurs Lodge, the apple fritter or scallops in Digby, Nova Scotia. So I wanted to try and do that as much as I could. But I also wanted to make sure that I wasn't just eating fast food the whole way, because it would be very, very unhealthy for me. So I wanted to, you know, have as much good food as I could.
16: And have you been able to do some exercise to try to stay fit? Because you're sitting down for quite a bit of time every day.
2: I do, yeah. So with Burton, we go for walks every time we are at our campsite. And then every morning we go for walks. So that's probably the main exercise that I was getting.
16: Good, good. And the trip's been good for the soul?
2: It has, yeah. It'll be really nice to be home and everything, but it's been a really eye-opening experience seeing all of Canada and just seeing how amazing our country is and how beautiful it is.
16: All right, well, we're going to talk about this this episode of Canadian History X. You focus on a TV show from the 1990s on the CBC called The Odyssey. And before we begin, I'm going to tell you, I've been racking my brain. I have no memory of this show.
2: I think for a lot of people, they either have no memory of the show or it feels like it was a fever dream of a show. They're like, that show actually exists? But the show debuted in 1992 on CBC, and it was well known for its high concept plot, which was aimed at young adults. So it followed Jay, a kid who was in a coma after falling out of a tree, and he finds himself in Downworld, which is a place inhabited only by people below the age of 16. And the show would alternate between the reality of Upworld, which is our world, and then the coma world he was in of Downworld, with Upworld's events often influencing his experiences in Downworld. So the show was critically acclaimed. It won several awards, including a Gemini for Best Youth Program, and actually earned two Emmy nominations. And the Odyssey ran until 1994, and it's considered pretty ahead of its time for its deep narrative and really surreal nature. The best way I've often described it is that it was Lost before Lost ever came along.
16: Ah, interesting. Interesting. Hey, let's listen to a clip of this week's episode, The Odyssey.
2: One of the most prominent roles on the show was that of Macro, who became the main antagonist and didn't emerge until near the end of the first season. For that role, it was important that the producers found someone who could create a real villain. For that, they cast a virtually unknown Vancouver-born actor. His name? Ryan Reynolds.
3: The Odyssey was a smart idea, though.
2: It was, yeah. It was so ahead of its time.
3: Like, roughly a kid goes into a coma and he's basically living this whole other life in his mind while he's in this coma. And he's trying to find his dad. And the only way out of this coma is to find his dad in this underworld, where I played a kind of villain character. And the concept was really beautiful. And I that was an interesting one.
2: The rest of the first season debuted on November 9th, 1992, and it did quite well in its Monday night time slot. Ratings showed that the audience was split almost down the middle. Half were children, and the other half were adults drawn to the cerebral premise.
16: And so why did it end its run? Did they have finished telling the story, or was it, did it face some headwinds?
2: What happened was, you know, what usually will happen with television shows is that people who are outside the show started pressuring for changes, and they really wanted Jay to be in the real world because they wanted to emulate, you know, teen dramas and things like that, right, and have him deal with things like that. So when he took him out of the down world, it really upset the entire dynamic of the show, and the viewership plummeted in the later second season, the latter half of it, and especially in the third season when it was more of like a Dawson's Creek type, yeah, of thing than an actual Cerebro show.
16: Well, while you were talking, it reminded me of a story I heard 25 years ago about another Canadian show, and I'd love for you, I don't know if you've ever heard of it. Have you ever heard of The Star Lost?
2: I don't think I have, actually.
16: Okay, you gotta look into it, because I guarantee you there's enough here. I don't know if it reaches your level, but I promise you, this thing is crazy. It, 1973, it was a Canadian science fiction show, and it was broadcast on CTV in Canada, syndicated in the United States. It had bold ambitions. This was supposed to be the next great sci-fi show, but that on par with like Star Trek, right? That's what they were talking about. And it is roundly viewed as the worst sci-fi show in the history of television. They had you had Stratford over actors, you had terrible effects, you had problems with the script, and the showrunner left. The budget just could not. It was so high concept, and they didn't have the budget, and they didn't have the technology to do the things they wanted to do, and it was just a terrible, terrible show. But it could have been great. It could have been fantastic. Uh-huh. The idea, the premise for it is it's set in the 28th century, and they're on Earthship Ark. It's a massive 200-mile-long generation spacecraft carrying all the survivors from a dying Earth. There are 53 sealed biospheres, each one containing a different human culture living under artificial skies. And then the problem is the crew has died, and they are barreling towards a sun to their certain death. It's a great idea for a show, isn't it?
2: It is.
16: Yeah,
2: you've piqued my interest for sure.
16: Yeah, I promise. I will feel such pride, my friend, if I do this chat with you and I find out one day that you're doing an episode on The Star Lost.
2: I just might. I might just add it to the list.
16: Because I have this idea one day, if I had the juice in this business, I would buy the rights, and I would get the guys who read Battlestar Galactica, I'd get them to give it the Battlestar Galactica treatment, because I bet you there's something in there. Anyway.
2: Absolutely.
16: My friend, thank you very much. I appreciate it. I love that you're doing this. I love that you do your show, and I love that you're doing this road trip, and I'm glad that you've stayed safe this whole time.
2: Absolutely, and thanks for having me.
16: All right. The Star Lost. I'm telling you, it is a heck of a show. It's a heck of a disaster of a show. But when we come back, first of all, I want to remind everybody that, you know, BMS is not just a radio show. It's not just a podcast. It's not just a social media channel. It's not just a YouTube channel. It's all of the above. And we thank you for finding us wherever you decide to find us. Coming up for our Toronto audience, we have been doing a lot of talking about what is going on with the question of the transgender conversation that has entered the chat with the WNBA. And rather than talk about it, we're going to talk with someone from that community who I feel has a voice that needs to be heard by as many people as possible. We'll be joined by Scott Nugent next when we come back.
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19: From the national newsroom of the Canadian Press, I'm Hannah Stoles. A path home is opening for some Okanagan residents driven out by the Bald Range wildfire, but the return comes with a warning. The evacuation zone still has plenty of hazards. Summerland lifted orders covering about 400 Trout Creek properties, while Peachland's evacuation orders also expired Friday evening and were replaced by alerts. Officials say residents heading back should arrive with fuel, several days of necessities, and plans for pets and livestock, while cleanup kits are being made available. The federal Liberals are signaling they want to take a look at small business tax pain in the upcoming fall budget. Liberal MP Wayne Long says he's been asking small businesses across Canada for their tax reform ideas during budget consultations this summer. Dan Kelly, the president of the Canadian Federation of Independent Business, says the CFIB has long advocated for lower tax rates and simplified policy, but he says he's not declaring victory yet.
20: It's encouraging messaging, but ultimately I will pass, entrepreneurs will pass judgment on whether government's serious about that by what they see in the budget.
19: Kelly says he'd like to see the threshold raised on small business deduction, which allows firms to pay a lower tax rate on the first $500,000 in income a year. Unifor says Stellantis is considering the closure and sale of its Brampton, Ontario assembly plant. The plant has been shut down since 2023. Unifor National President Lana Payne spoke at a news conference.
21: Our union received information from Stellantis that it is now seriously considering the closure and sale of the Brampton assembly plant. I want to be clear here, and I need our members to understand this point. Stellantis has not provided our union with formal written notice of closure of the Brampton plant as required under our collective agreement.
19: Payne says this is a gut punch to the union and its members who have given everything to the plant. A powerful magnitude 7.7 earthquake struck off the coast of Indonesia this morning, killing at least 20 people. Authorities say 6 people were injured and 2 others are missing after a landslide triggered by the quake. Power outages in cities and villages have hampered the flow of information and complicated search and rescue efforts. And 6-time All-Star Vladimir Guerrero Jr. was evaluated for a possible concussion after leaving the Toronto Blue Jays' 3-1 victory over the Yankees. Guerrero collided with New York rookie shortstop George Lombard Jr. on a chaotic play at third base. Lombard tried to make a catch by leaping over the sliding Guerrero, and his left knee and thigh struck his head. Manager John Schneider says they'll see how Guerrero is doing tomorrow before deciding whether they need to remove him. This is the Canadian Press. In sports, Shane Bieber threw 6 strong innings and Alejandro Kirk homered to lead the Toronto Blue Jays to a 3-1 win over the visiting New York Yankees. Toronto won for the 4th time in 5 games. The MLB All-Star Game is returning to San Francisco in 2 years. Commissioner Rob Manfred made the announcement that the 2028 Midsummer Classic will be played at Oracle Park, home of the Giants. Organizers were forced to hit the brakes on the first day of practice and qualifying at the Ontario Honda Dealers Indy in Markham, Ontario. A spokesperson said the race promoter had not fully completed the track and didn't have it inspected by IndyCar officials. The event is in its first year in Markham after leaving Toronto's Exhibition Place, the race site since 1986. And Scottie Scheffler carded a second-round 61 at the FedEx St. Jude Championship in Memphis, Tennessee. The top Canadian is Sundarshan Yellamaraju of Mississauga, Ontario, who's in a 5-way tie for 9th at 5-under. From the Canadian Press, I'm Hannah Stoles.
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4: It must have been so easy to write about rock back in the 1950s. Well, comparatively easy to today, I mean. Everything was so new, that's all you had to pay attention to. There wasn't exactly anything called rock history back then because, well, this music had no history. What began as a spark in the early 1950s turned out to be the musical equivalent of the cosmological Big Bang. And as the years and decades passed, this music, which began as a fresh take on the 12-bar blues template, separated, segmented, stratified, mutated, evolved with increasing speed. New genres began to appear yearly, monthly, and sometimes even weekly. Today, it seems like every single day results in some kind of derivative spin-off sub-sub-sub-sub-sub-sub-genre. This new sound and approach may gain traction and stay with us for some time, perhaps even carving out its own permanent space in the rock universe. More likely, though, a new genre will have a half-life shorter than Hydrogen 7. And to save you from looking that up, that's a tiny, tiny, tiny fraction of a second, a decimal point followed by 23 zeros. But there's no stopping the fission and fusion of rock. We're always going to get new sounds. Keeping up with them is another matter. This is part of what makes writing a musical history of the 2010s so challenging. The number of iterations rock went through in that decade was absolutely insane. But if we're going to try to understand what happened to rock during that time, we're going to have to at least try. This is the history of the 2010s, part 3.
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23: 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But there's still a lot of time, and I have a couple of must-play golf courses this year in Morden and Gimli that I haven't visited in years. I've got to get out there and play. I just hope I can get off the first tee without ditching my ball into the trees on one and the pond at the other.
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4: Hello again, I'm Alan Cross. If you ever want to see how complicated popular music has become, head over to a site called Every Noise at Once. This is an attempt at, and here's the best definition I've found, to create an algorithmically generated, readability-adjusted scatter plot of the musical genre space based on data tracked and analyzed for 5,987 genre-shaped distinctions by Spotify, which is a lot to unpack. First, we need software to track all the genres of popular music that's out there. these days. Second, Spotify has become the go-to source when it comes to declaring the birth of a new genre of music and giving that genre a name. And once again, as I sit here talking to you, every Noise at Once contains 5,987 different musical genres in the ever-expanding universe of popular music. And let me tell you something, it gets granular. Here are just a few names of these genres. Manitoba Country, Zim Dancehall, Viking Folk, Ritual Ambient, Harsh Noise Wall. All right, let's click on that to see what artists are under that umbrella. Harsh Noise Wall bands include Werewolf Jerusalem, Sleep Column, Serene Ailment, and Sewer Election. Good name for a band. But let's narrow things down. What were some of the new sounds to emerge during the 2010s that shaped the size of the rock universe generally and the alt-rock universe specifically? Let's dive in. This pool is very, very deep. Like I said at the beginning, rock has been evolving since the 1950s. Now, though, thanks to technology that makes it possible for virtually anyone to make and distribute their own music, the changes and additions feel exponential, completely overwhelming. So for that reason, we're just going to have to generalize a little bit. The basic sounds are still with us. Rock, alternative, indie, goth, industrial metal, synth-based music, ska, reggae, and so on. They're never going to go away. They are, however, always being challenged by something new. And what I want to do with this installment of our history of the 2010s is look at some of the new genres and sounds that came to our attention during that decade. And the first thing I want to put into the record is a style of vocal performance that's not new, but certainly got a new coat of paint over those 10 years. And we're going to call this whisper pop. Low-key, quiet, subdued, and sometimes breathy singing, almost exclusively by female artists. Some call it the indie girl voice. Others will point back to the 1980s and 90s when there was something called the little girl vocal. Whatever you want to call it, this is the exact opposite of the approach of someone like Celine Dion or Mariah Carey. And it's possible that the rise of whisper pop was in direct opposition to big diva performances. And if I had to nail down the most influential pioneer in this area during that decade, I'm going to have to go with Lana Del Rey. After several years in the wilderness, she broke through in 2012 with an album called Born to Die. It was all very noir and rather femme fatale with its storytelling and moodiness, evocative of many different subtle emotions. And we can hear it on songs like this.

Once Lana Del Rey started getting attention, there were followers. Lorde, Billie Eilish, Grimes, and Selena Gomez are four more whisper pop stars of the 2010s. The style became so popular that Antares, the company that gave us Auto-Tune, created a new plugin for recording studio software called Aspire, which can artificially add a whisper-like quality to vocals, or at least augment that particular style of singing. From here, we can move to bedroom pop. And yes, this really wasn't an invention of the 2010s. Heck, an argument could be made that the Beach Boys were making this kind of music in the late 1960s. And there's a definite connection to both dream pop, which was a product of the 80s, and the lo-fi slacker sounds and attitude of the 1990s. The rise in the availability of home recording software and equipment made it possible for almost anyone to create professional-sounding recordings in their bedroom, hence the name. Whip something together in the privacy of your own home using a program like GarageBand, post it online for free, and, you know, basically you're in business. One of the attractive things about making music in this style is that it can be completely unfiltered. There are no intermediaries like a producer or a record label that might want to offer suggestions or edits or notes. Bedroom pop is another example of extreme do-it-yourself music making. Generally, the sounds are synthetic, electronic keyboards, drums, loops, maybe an acoustic guitar here and there. You may also pick up elements of vulnerability, insecurity, and naiveness with the vocals and the lyrics. There's an emphasis on intimacy and raw emotion. The overall sparseness of the production also adds to the vibe. And there were a number of bedroom pop acts that rose to prominence in the 2010s. You may have heard of Soccer Mommy, a singer from Nashville, Biba Doobie, a Filipino-British singer. But the biggest of them all was Billie Eilish, who turned some home recordings with her brother into a landslide of Grammy wins.

Ja.

Another thing we should say about bedroom pop is its ties to the LGBTQ plus community. Because the style is so intimate and so personal, some artists use it to explore these particular themes. Take the case of Marie Ulven Ringheim, otherwise known as Girl in Red. She started making music in her bedroom in Horten, Norway, after her father gave her a USB mic for her laptop. Soon, she started posting songs on SoundCloud using the name Lydia X. After changing her name to Girl in Red, things kind of took off with this one song entitled, I Wanna Be Your Girlfriend. Oh, hey.

From bedroom pop, we can slide over just a touch for a related new genre from the 2010s that's been dubbed vaporware. This is a subgenre of electronic music. No, wait, it's more like a microgenre, which means that it's very, very specific in the way it sounds, and it's aimed at a small and specific audience. And let's be honest, this is a form of mood music. Vaporware took bits from psych, lounge music, R&B, and the chill wave of the aughts, and then slowed everything down. Vaporware also uses a technique called screwed and chopped, in which samples are added but also slowed down. Vaporware first began to appear in the early 2010s, and it wasn't only just sounds, but visuals. Vaporware is a very internet form of music that comes with memes and art and graphic design and typography and long threads on Reddit and bits of social and political commentary, all often cloaked by anonymity. A lot of artists in this space are unknown and exist entirely online, releasing material under weird pseudonyms. Here's an example of a vaporware act that flashed brightly and briefly in the mid-2010s. They're an English-American collective known as 2814, featuring someone named HKE and someone else who goes by the name Telepath. They got some critical love for a 2015 album entitled Birth of a New Day, and this is part of something called Recovery.

Let's swing to the other end of the spectrum for this next new genre from the 2010s. It's known as degent. It emerged as a new style of progressive metal. And the name comes from how guitarists mute the strings with the palm of their hand to make a specific sound, like degent. Now that you know what it's called, here it is. This is a Canadian degent band called Spirit Box. The track is from 2017, and it's called The Mara Effect Part 1.

0: Canadian DeJet band called Spirit Box. What other new rock and alt-rock genres were born in the 2010s? We'll continue that exploration in just a second.
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0: This is part three of our history of rock and alt-rock in the 2010s. And this time, we're focusing on all the new flavors of music that were born during the decade. Here's an interesting sobriquet, post-progressive. This describes the music of a bunch of bands who looked at what groups like Radiohead were doing in the 2000s and then took it to the next level. Now, generally speaking, this music has deceptively simple melodies. But below that is some A-level complexity with some interesting textures, timbres, and harmonies. The range of sounds is quite wide. At the extreme end, we have Tool. We'll hear more on them during the next chapter of this series. And on the other, we have Public Service Broadcasting, four guys from London, whose best work features instrumentals, with the only vocals being spoken word bits taken from old public information films, archival footage, material in the public domain, and even old propaganda. In 2015, they released an album entitled The Race for Space, which was essentially a history of the battle between the U.S. and the USSR between 1957 and 1972. This piece uses all kinds of telemetry and communication between Mission Control and Apollo 11.
3: This is Apollo Control at 102 hours into the flight of Apollo 11. It's grown quite quiet here at Mission Control. A few moments ago, Flight Director Gene Kranz requested that everyone sit down, get prepared for events that are coming. And he closed with the remark, good luck to all of you. Minutes now until ignition for powered descent. Everything's still looking very good at this point.
4: Okay, all flight controllers, go, now go for powered descent. Retro, go. Fido, go. Guidance, go. Control, go. Telcom, go. Jinsey, go. Ecom, go. Surgeon, go. 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
3: 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Play it cool.

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0: Capcom, we're go for landing. Okay, everybody, let's hang tight and look for landing radar.
2: 75 feet, down a half. 1202 alarm. 60 seconds.
3: We're going that flag.
0: We're going that alarm.
3: 40 feet, down 2.5. If it doesn't reoccur, will we go?
2: 30 seconds. 1201.
3: Bravo, next.
2: Roger, 1201 alarm.
0: 1201 alarm.
3: Same type, we're go, flight.
0: Okay, we're go. We've had shutdown.
4: Tranquility Base here. The Eagle has landed.
0: Okay, keep the chatter down in this room. T1, stand by T1. Stay no stay all flight controllers. Retro.
1: Stay.
0: Vital.
1: Stay.
0: Guidance.
1: Stay.
0: Control.
1: Stay.
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0: Surgeon.
1: Stay.
0: Retro.
1: Go.
0: Vital.
1: Go.
0: Guidance.
1: Go.
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1: Go.
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0: Surgeon.
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0: Retro.
1: Go.
0: Vital.
1: Go.
0: Guidance.
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0: Control.
1: Go.
0: Retro.
1: Go.
0: Vital.
1: Go.
0: Guidance.
1: Go.
0: Roll.
1: Go.
0: Go.
1: Go.
0: Go.
1: Go.
5: From post-progressive, let's dial things back to our next genre from the 2010s, hyperpop. And it's just like it sounds, an exaggerated interpretation on what it means to write a pop song. So that means a lot of earwormy hooks, lots of dance beats, EDM keyboards, plenty of auto-tune, and even a cartoonish feel, not unlike some of the stupidly hummable bubblegum songs from the 1960s. And yes, it can be pretty polarizing, largely because it's trying to be. It's an extreme form of pop designed to elicit extreme responses, so not for everybody. Hyperpop started in the UK in the early 2010s. The songs were ultra catchy, almost, like I said, cartoonish in how pop they were. And a major pioneer was a woman named Sophie Zeon, who found a way to combine pop aesthetics with various flavors of EDM. Those who are into hyperpop consider her to be the godmother of this entire sound. Today, the best-known hyperpop band is probably 100 Gex, the duo of Dylan Brady and Lauren Les. They started up in St. Louis in 2015, and they honed a sound for a couple of years before squeezing out an album called 1000 Gex in 2019. And here's a sample of that.
6: Hey, you're a piss baby. You think you're so awesome cool?

So you see what I mean? Everything about hyperpop depends on exaggerating all the elements of pop. It has its fans who see the potential, and by the end of the decade, 100 Gex had themselves a major label recording deal. Then we have indie folk. It's not exactly a new genre from the 2010s. I mean, its roots go back to the 60s or even the late 1950s, but it did have a new major coming out that decade. This is a corner of alt rock where folk, blues, gospel, and even a little country came together. An emphasis is placed on rootsiness and authenticity. Instrumentation could be largely acoustic, and the vibe generally relaxed and quiet. At the center of this sound from the 2010s was Bon Iver, Fleet Foxes, Father John Misty, Sufjan Stevens, Mumford & Sons, and Canada's Strombellas, with a worldwide hit with a record called Hope, which, by the way, was picked up and released by the English label Glassnote, the same company that broke Mumford. I got

0: When we return, a few more notable sounds from the 2010s that turned more than a few hits.
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1: 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On CJOB.
0: While rock is still massively popular around the world, hip-hop is the musical genre driving culture in many countries and territories. Yes, there's competition, but these two major types of music often come together to create new and interesting hybrid genres. This has been happening since at least the 1980s. Remember the Aerosmith Run DMC crossover with Walk This Way in 1986? Faith No More loved to experiment with hip-hop sounds. And then we had the whole new metal thing at the end of the 1990s, which indirectly gave birth to Linkin Park, still one of the biggest bands of the 21st century. This cross-pollination continued into the 2010s. For example, we saw the birth of trap metal during the decade. Like the name says, this genre brings together trap music, a type of hip-hop that came out of Atlanta, and heavy metal. City Morgue, Suicide Boys, Tekashi 6ix9ine, and Ghostmane are some of the names from that scene. Here's a taste of trap metal. This is Zilikami and Sosmula with a 2018 track entitled 33rd Black Glass

0: fish with a big tooth.
1: Another new hip-hop rock crossover genre was emo rap. Again, it's just like it sounds. This genre was birthed on SoundCloud more than anywhere else. Basically, we get all of emo's hits when it comes to themes and feels, mated with hip-hop. Very personal, very vulnerable stuff. Heartbreak, fear, anxiety, depression, loneliness. You'll hit names like Lil Peep, Juice WRLD, and Extension, all of whom, sadly, have died. And if you go deep, you'll find artists with names like Bones, Thraxhouse, and GBC, which stands for Goth Boy Clique. And here they are with Tiramisu.
2: I need my K-Dog.
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Next up, we have alternative rap. This isn't exactly a melding of alt-rock and rap, but instead it's rap that's an alternative to the mainstream of rap, just like alt-rock was once an alternative to the mainstream of rock. So in other words, it's a more experimental approach to hip-hop, just like we saw with rock back in the day. Here is a sample of that. Death Grips is an American trio who messed around with all kinds of different ideas rooted in rap rock, but encompass much more. The track is called Black.

0: Related to alternative rap is industrial hip-hop. Again, you can figure out what that sounds like. And like rap rock, its roots can be found in the middle 1980s when hip-hop elements were fused into beat-heavy keyboard and drum machine music. Ministry, KMFDM, and Nine Inch Nails dabbled in this, especially with various 12-inch remixes. The sound of Public Enemy's production, a team known as the Bomb Squad, had something going on too, especially when they brought in Anthrax to duet on their 1988 album Bring the Noise.
1: Once again, back is the incredible rhyme animal.

That particular sound gained momentum in the 1990s. Think Rage Against the Machine, Ice-T's Body Counts, and Beastie Boys songs like Sabotage. Any number of new metal bands also helped. And today, industrial rap is its own thing and ranges from Kanye West when he released his Yeezus album to artists with names like Corporate Adventure and Dalek and Saul Williams. Trent Reznor is a big fan of that guy. Then there's the band Horror. Corey Taylor of Slipknot liked them enough to appear on at least one single, and Travis Barker of Blink-182 has produced some of their songs. Now let's listen to this group called Fever 333. In 2019, they released an album entitled Strength in Numbers. This is a single which straddles hip-hop, industrial, rap metal, trap metal, and even a little hardcore punk. It's called Burn It,

0: Back with a look ahead to part four of our history of the 2010s in just a sec.
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0: Every decade has its share of revivals. 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And there were plenty of rivals in the world of rock and alt-rock in the 2010s, too. And that's going to be our focus next time on the history of that decade. Meanwhile, you can catch up with parts one and two wherever you get your podcasts. 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And yes, I did say hundreds. 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I'm on Twitter, Facebook, Instagram, and Threads, and email can go to alan@alancross.ca. Technical productions by Rob Johnston. We'll talk to you next time. I'm Alan Cross.
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0: When games are played, when there's a trade, sports news has been made. You'll hear all about it. 25 after the hour on 680 CJOB.
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3: From the National Newsroom of the Canadian Press, I'm Hannah Stoles. A path home is opening for some Okanagan residents driven out by the Bald Range wildfire, but the return comes with a warning. The evacuation zone still has plenty of hazards. Summerland lifted orders covering about 400 Trout Creek properties, while Peachland's evacuation orders also expired Friday evening and were replaced by alerts. Officials say residents heading back should arrive with fuel, several days of necessities, and plans for pets and livestock, while cleanup kits are being made available. The federal Liberals are signaling they want to take a look at small business tax pain in the upcoming fall budget. Liberal MP Wayne Long says he's been asking small businesses across Canada for their tax reform ideas during budget consultations this summer. Dan Kelly, the president of the Canadian Federation of Independent Business, says the CFIB has long advocated for lower tax rates and simplified policy, but he says he's not declaring victory yet.
4: It's encouraging messaging, but ultimately I will pass, entrepreneurs will pass judgment on whether government's serious about that by what they see in the budget.
3: Kelly says he'd like to see the threshold raised on small business deduction, which allows firms to pay a lower tax rate on the first $500,000 in income a year. Unifor says Stellantis is considering the closure and sale of its Brampton, Ontario assembly plant. The plant has been shut down since 2023. Unifor National President Lana Payne spoke at a news conference.
5: Our union received information from Stellantis that it is now seriously considering the closure and sale of the Brampton assembly plant. I want to be clear here, and I need our members to understand this point. Stellantis has not provided our union with formal written notice of closure of the Brampton plant as required under our collective agreement.
3: Payne says this is a gut punch to the union and its members who have given everything to the plant. A powerful magnitude 7.7 earthquake struck off the coast of Indonesia this morning, killing at least 20 people. Authorities say 6 people were injured and 2 others are missing after a landslide triggered by the quake. Power outages in cities and villages have hampered the flow of information and complicated search and rescue efforts. And 6-time All-Star Vladimir Guerrero Jr. was evaluated for a possible concussion after leaving the Toronto Blue Jays' 3-1 victory over the Yankees. Guerrero collided with New York rookie shortstop George Lombard Jr. on a chaotic play at third base. Lombard tried to make a catch by leaping over the sliding Guerrero, and his left knee and thigh struck his head. Manager John Schneider says they'll see how Guerrero is doing tomorrow before deciding whether they need to remove him. This is the Canadian Press. In sports, Shane Bieber threw 6 strong innings and Alejandro Kirk homered to lead the Toronto Blue Jays to a 3-1 win over the visiting New York Yankees. Toronto won for the 4th time in 5 games. The MLB All-Star Game is returning to San Francisco in 2 years. Commissioner Rob Manfred made the announcement that the 2028 Midsummer Classic will be played at Oracle Park, home of the Giants. Organizers were forced to hit the brakes on the first day of practice and qualifying at the Ontario Honda Dealers Indy in Markham, Ontario. A spokesperson said the race promoter had not fully completed the track and didn't have it inspected by IndyCar officials. The event is in its first year in Markham after leaving Toronto's Exhibition Place, the race site since 1986. And Scottie Scheffler carded a second-round 61 at the FedEx St. Jude Championship in Memphis, Tennessee. The top Canadian is Sundarshan Yellamaraju of Mississauga, Ontario, who's in a 5-way tie for 9th at 5-under. From the Canadian Press, I'm Hannah Stoles.
6: To determine what was Canada's greatest song, I ran a poll from December 2023 to May 2024 on my Twitter, X, and Threads profiles. I started with 300 songs of every genre and created a cross-section of 70 years of Canadian music. Over those 5 months, there were 9 rounds of voting and 1.5 million votes cast. And it all came down to one winning song that told the story of a legend that lives on from the Chippewa on down to the big lake they call Gitche-Gumee. One that any Canadian could recognize instantly by its haunting opening chords. It was written and performed by one of our greatest singer-songwriters, Gordon Lightfoot, as he sings of a lake that never gave up its dead when the November skies turned gloomy. Next time you listen to the song, know there is much more to the tale than the ending. I'm Craig Baird, this is Canadian History X, and today we're sailing on a doomed American ship. This is the story of the Edmund Fitzgerald. Right from the start of European exploration, the Great Lakes have always been a dangerous place for ships. The immense waters have been known to swallow ships up. And I don't mean that in an abstract or metaphorical sense either. Literally, the Great Lakes sank the first large European ship to sail on their waters. Le Griffon departed on its maiden voyage on Lake Erie on August 7, 1679, with René Robert Cavelier at the helm, and sailed to Lake Huron and Lake Michigan through mostly uncharted waters. After landing in an island near modern-day Green Bay, it loaded up with furs and sailed back towards Niagara on September 18th. The ship and its crew were never seen again. The Great Lakes had claimed their first victims, but not their last. The exact number isn't known because so many ships have simply vanished. It's estimated more than 25,000 ships have been lost on those inland seas, with 6,000 to 30,000 dead. One of the worst incidents on the Great Lakes happened in 1913. A storm with gale force winds up to 127 kilometers an hour hit from November 7th to November 10th of that year and sank ships on 4 of the 5 lakes. 19 ships were destroyed and 19 others stranded, and $1 million in cargo was lost and more than 250 people killed. The storm remains the deadliest and most destructive natural disaster in recorded history on the lakes. Then there's the story from November 29, 1966, when the SS Daniel J. Morrill broke in half in a storm. As the surviving passengers huddled up on the bow that remained afloat, they saw in the distance another ship approaching. They believed they were about to be rescued, only to discover that it was the ship's aft section barreling towards them under the power of its ship's engines. Both sections soon sank. Only one person survived. Writer William Rattigan said that the vessel's aft section disappeared into the darkness like a great wounded beast with its head cut off. I always found that story rather unsettling. Now, if you weren't aware of the deadly nature of the Great Lakes, I don't blame you. Most would have a tough time naming a ship lost in the treacherous waters. Except for marine historians, these shipwrecks don't have the same name recognition as oceanic ones like the Titanic, the Lusitania, or the Empress of Ireland. That all being said, there is likely one ship nearly all of us, especially Canadians, can name. It is the most famous of the Great Lakes ships, due to the tragic ending of its final voyage, the Edmund Fitzgerald. The Edmund Fitzgerald was a legend long before it became a story of tragedy and loss. Once called the Queen of the Lakes, she was the largest ship to sail the Great Lakes when she launched in 1959, although her reign was relatively short because soon after, the SS Murray Bay set sail and exceeded her in size. Regardless, the Edmund Fitzgerald was the largest to ever be lost on the lakes, and her story begins in 1957 when the Northwestern Mutual Life Insurance Company began to heavily invest in iron and minerals. The Milwaukee-based company had been around for 100 years as an insurance company, but wanted to diversify its portfolio, which led them into shipping. It was the first life insurance company to make such an investment, and they contracted the Great Lakes Engineering Works to build a ship for transporting ore. And if they were going to have a ship, they were going to go big or go home. This new ship would feature 3 central cargo holds, which were loaded through 21 watertight cargo hatches. Each of these hatches was 3.4 by 14.6 meters in size, with 7.9 millimeters thick steel. It was to be 225 meters long, 23 meters wide, and capable of carrying 26,000 long tons of cargo. The company requested that it be built within 30 centimeters of the maximum length allowed for passage through the St. Lawrence Seaway so it could barely travel from Lake Superior to the Atlantic Ocean. Easily the biggest ship in the Great Lakes with a propeller that weighed 27 tons and was 6 meters in diameter. And in all, this behemoth cost $7 million to make. She was only 40 meters shorter than the famous Titanic, whose Heart Goes On through pop culture. The Edmonton Fitzgerald may have been an iron ore hauler, but for those who would work through the long days and nights crossing the Great Lakes, it was a lap of luxury. Employees enjoyed piled carpeting, tiled bathrooms, drapes over portholes, and leather chairs in the lounge. The galley included two dining rooms, and there was even air conditioning for the crew. She was given the name of Edmund Fitzgerald, in honor of the president and chairperson of the board of the Northwestern Mutual Insurance Company. Now, Fitzgerald had a strong connection to the Great Lakes. His grandfather and all his great uncles had been captains. His father had also built and repaired ships. Little did he know. His name would become synonymous with the legendary Great Lakes tragedy one day. Ken Garland, the mechanical superintendent of Great Lakes Engineering Works, couldn't hold in his excitement the day before the launch. He said, "We are so proud of her. Isn't she beautiful? Isn't that a dandy-looking stern? I won't sleep tonight. That's how worried I am. None of us will sleep. It isn't that we're really expecting anything to go wrong, but there's always the chance." The big day came in the spring of 1958. Now, I'm not a superstitious man. Yes, I don't wash my Edmonton Oilers jersey during the playoffs, but that isn't superstition. That's science. However, if I were a believer in bad omens and superstitions, I may have been a bit worried following the launch of the Edmund Fitzgerald. Here's why. On June 7, 1958, 15,000 people gathered at the Milwaukee Dry Dock to watch the great ship enter the water for the first time. Elizabeth Fitzgerald, Edmund's spouse, took a bottle of champagne and smacked it against the bow of the ship to christen it. The breaking of champagne over the bow of a ship is meant to bring good fortune on voyages. The practice evolved from the Vikings, who sacrificed slaves or goats to win favor with the sea god. By the 15th century, a representative of the King of England would name a ship, drink a goblet of wine, and sprinkle the remains over the deck at four points, then would throw the goblet overboard. At the turn of the 18th century, that ceremony had evolved into smashing a bottle of champagne over the bow. The problem is, when Elizabeth Fitzgerald hit the ship with the bottle, it didn't break. She tried again. Same result. There was probably some murmuring in the crowd that such a thing was a bad omen. Finally, on the third try, Elizabeth broke the bottle, and the crowd cheered. Now the ship was ready, and as the behemoth slid into the Great Lakes for the first time, another cheer erupted. That cheer soon turned into screams, as the ship produced a massive wave that swamped the spectators, knocking them off their feet and pulling them towards the water where the great ship seemed to be thrashing. One man in the crowd suffered a heart attack and later died, and in the chaos, the ship hit the pier. To the spectators, it seemed like the ship was trying to climb out of the water. Not a great start, but once she started hauling ore, she was almost perfect. Here is John Bacon, author of The Gales of November, The Untold Story of the Edmund Fitzgerald.
7: When Miss Fitzgerald, Edmund Fitzgerald's wife, tries once, tries

0: pushed into the Great Lakes, and it really was at the time.
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1: Moose, Gold Eye, Sea Bears, Westman, Bisons, Junior Hockey, Curling, High School. 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
1: 680 CJOB. Weather.
18: Waking up to a mix of sun and clouds today, becoming sunny in the morning. The high is 23, then clear at night with a low of 14. Tomorrow, there's a mix of sun and clouds with a 60% chance of showers. The high is 23, then clearing and a low of 11. Tuesday, sunny and a high of 21. Wednesday, sunny and a high of 22.
19: On September 22, 1958, she began 9 days of trials before starting her life on the Great Lakes. While the ship was built by Northwestern Mutual, its day-to-day operation was under Ogilvie Norton Corporation, who signed a 25-year contract, and the ship became the flagship of their Columbia Transportation Fleet. For the first decade of her service, it was considered one of the safest of the Great Lakes. She was nicknamed the Fitz. Pride of the American side, Mighty Fitz, Toledo Express, Big Fitz, and in hindsight, the unfortunate moniker of the Titanic of the Great Lakes. On each of her trips, she took 4.5 hours to load and 14 hours to unload. Usually, she was going back and forth between Superior, Wisconsin, and Detroit, Michigan, a trip that took 5 days. And people actively tried to see the ship when it was near. Her captain at the time, Captain Peter Pulser, blasted music over the ship's intercom system for the crowds while passing through the St. Clair or Detroit rivers. When he passed through the Sioux Locks, He came out of the bunkhouse

0: bullhorn to entertain tourists with facts and a running commentary on details relating to the great ship. By 1969, the Edmund Fitzgerald was celebrating 8 straight years without injury. She also set a record for a single trip by carrying 27,402 long tons of ore. But from then on, fortunes began to sour. In 1969, she briefly ran aground. That same year, she had a diesel-powered bow thruster installed to improve maneuverability. A year later, she suffered a minor collision with the SS Hochelaga. Then, that same year, she struck the wall of a lock, something she repeated in 1973 and 1974. In 1974, she lost her original bow anchor in the Detroit River. All these incidents were relatively minor and passed off as little more than the occasional bad luck or mishap. By 1975, she had completed 748 round trips of the Great Lakes, covering a distance equal to 44 trips around the world. She also continued to take on passengers, including the occasional company guest. A man who sailed on her, Frederick Stonehouse, said, "Stewards treated the guests of the entire VIP routine. The cuisine was reportedly excellent and snacks were always available in the lounge. A small but well-stocked kitchenette provided the drinks. Once each trip, the captain held a candlelight dinner for the guests, complete with mess-jacketed stewards and special clam digger punch." Most Great Lakes ships had about a half century of life in them, and the Edmund Fitzgerald was barely middle-aged, despite her many voyages. And as she prepared to depart on her 749th trip, the winds of fate were converging to ensure she never saw 750. In November, storms off the Great Lakes tend to be especially bad. This has been seen time and time again. On November 11, 1835, a storm led to dozens of deaths and the loss of numerous ships. The 1905 Blow, a storm that raged from November 27th to 28th, destroyed or damaged 29 vessels and killed 39 people. The Great Lakes Storm of 1913, which I already mentioned, killed 250. The Armistice Day Blizzard of 1940 sank 3 ships lost in the storm. Storms during the 11th month of the year are known as the Witches of November, which you can hear in Lightfoot's song in the line, "'Twas the Witch of November come stealin'." There's a reason these storms are so destructive. And to answer that, we need to do some meteorology. Arctic air moves down into the Rocky Mountains and the Prairie Provinces. At the same time, warm air and a lot of moisture comes up from the Gulf of Mexico. This Gulf air creates a low-pressure system that rides along the edge of the Arctic air masses. Blocked by the Rocky Mountains in the west, the low-pressure system then hitches a ride on the jet stream heading east towards the Great Lakes. The Great Lakes in November still have some warmth that late in the year, so when the low-pressure system reaches the Great Lakes, it causes storms to intensify and birth the Witches of November. These storms feature gale-force winds, blinding snow, and bitterly cold temperatures. Before those forces converge, though, the weather is often calm and lovely, giving a false sense of security to ship captains who sail out into a waiting disaster. Ernest McSorley was at the helm of the Edmund Fitzgerald on November 9, 1975. Born in Spencerville, Ontario in 1912, he moved to the United States with his family when he was 11 and fell in love with being on the water. Over the next 40 years, he became a veteran sailor on the Great Lakes and the world's oceans. That experience meant he was respected as being a skillful master. Here again is John Bacon.
1: He was the most experienced. He was the best captain in the Great Lakes. Everyone says this, even now. Even his rivals say this. He became a captain at age 31, the youngest at the time on the Great Lakes out of 300. That gets your attention. He's now 63 years old, so more than half his life has been spent as a Great Lakes captain. That's very unusual. Everyone said he's the best in rough weather. He was the most aggressive. He almost never turned around or sought shelter, which is the company's like, of course. And a few guys told me he's the best pilot also, which means this. This guy said, I saw that man park 729 feet of steel between 2 gigantic freighters with 5 feet on either side at Two Harbors, Minnesota. And that man did not touch a damn thing, like he's parallel parking his pickup truck.
0: A quiet man, he always treated those on his ship as professionals, which resulted in loyal crews. And as he stood on the ship looking out at Lake Superior, he likely thought about his upcoming retirement. Now 63, he planned to walk away at the end of the shipping season and return to his home in Ottawa Hills, Ohio, where his wife Nellie awaited. They had no children, and Nellie was in ill health, so it would be good to spend some time with her. Or at least, that was the plan. The ship was loaded with 26,116 long tons of taconite ore pellets, and the crew was eager to get going. A Witch of November was expected, but the storm was predicted to pass south of Lake Superior by 7 a.m. the next day. If it did, it wouldn't pose much of a problem for the Queen of the Lakes. But as the day wore on, things took a turn. The Arthur M. Anderson would be making the same trip and was going to adopt the same strategy. And as night fell and the wind picked up, the great ship battled the waves on Lake Superior. By 1 a.m. on November 10th, McSorley was reporting winds of 96 kilometers an hour and waves up to 3 meters high. Nothing the ship couldn't handle and nothing it hadn't faced before. To be on the safe side, McSorley reduced speed, which surprised Dudley Paquette, the captain of the Wilfred Sykes, who was listening to the radio conversation between the Fitzgerald and Arthur M. Anderson. According to Dudley, McSorley said over the radio, "We're going to try for some lee from Isle Royale. You're walking away from us anyway. I can't stay with you." Just 1 hour later, at 2 a.m., the gale warning was upgraded to a storm warning as winds picked up and the waves grew. The ship struggled through the storm, but started to pull ahead of the smaller Arthur M. Anderson in their dash for the Ontario coast. The two ships hit the eye of the storm around 3 a.m., and the shifting winds dropped in speed, giving a brief respite to the two ships. The Edmund Fitzgerald continued its journey towards Ontario, but the storm was not abating. At 2 p.m. the next day, the Arthur M. Anderson reported heavy snow that reduced visibility, which caused the ship's crew to lose sight of the Edmund Fitzgerald, which was now 26 kilometers ahead of them. An hour and a half later, Captain McSorley radioed to the Arthur M. Anderson to alert him that his ship was taking on water. The Edmund Fitzgerald by this point had lost a fence railing and two vent covers to the ceaseless waves of Lake Superior. Taking on water, she was starting to list to the side, while six bilge pumps ran non-stop to discharge water from the hull. Wanting to have another ship close by in case of something happening, Captain McSorley told the Arthur M. Anderson that he would slow down so they could catch up. 40 minutes later, at 4:10 p.m., Captain McSorley once again radioed the Arthur M. Anderson, alerting that he had lost radar and needed their help to keep track of where he was, as he was now going blind into the storm. Captain Cooper on the Anderson began to direct McSorley towards Whitefish Bay, where the ship could be sheltered somewhat from the storm. McSorley then radioed the Coast Guard to find if Whitefish Point's light and navigation beacon were operational, but he was told they were both inactive. Over on the Avifores, the ship was battling the waves nearby, and Captain Cedric Woodward heard McSorley tell his crew over the radio not to allow anyone on deck, adding, "I have a bad list. I've lost both radars and I'm taking heavy seas over the deck in one of the worst seas I've ever been in." The storm had no plans of slowing down. Wind speeds on Lake Superior were gusting at 107 kilometers an hour, just below that of a Category 1 hurricane. Waves were between 8 and 10 meters high, slamming into ships but hitting the giant Edmund Fitzgerald especially hard. At 7:10 p.m., Captain Cooper of the Arthur M. Anderson radioed the Edmund Fitzgerald to warn him about an upbound ship heading in his direction and to ask how the ship was faring in the water. Captain McSorley radioed back and said, "We are holding our own." And that was it. From then on, the ship would travel through the mists of time and into legend. Nothing was ever heard from the Edmund Fitzgerald, the Queen of the Lakes, ever again.
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0: 10 minutes later, Captain Cooper of the Anderson radioed back for a status update. He received no reply. He tried again. Nothing. Here again is John Bacon.
1: Also, almost everyone believes, despite the many debates over what happened, almost everyone believes, Craig, that when it finally broke or either went under the wave, one of those two, it probably happened extremely fast, and our best evidence for that is simply the fact that McSorley did not get out an SOS call. The lifeboats were still secured where they were, the two of them, the rafts also. Only one crew that we know about is wearing a life jacket. So, I mean, that guy, if he had 10 seconds, he would have gotten out an SOS to the Anderson and others, and he failed to do so. So the strong hunch here is it happened very fast, so there's probably not a whole lot of time to be truly scared.
0: Captain Anderson looked down at the radar, and he saw that the great ship wasn't registering. She had simply vanished into thin air. Captain Cooper knew instantly what had happened. The ship had been claimed by Lake Superior. He said weeks later, "The radar, the sea return, the center of the scope was just a white blob, and the M. Fitzgerald was disappearing into the sea." The Fitzgerald was no longer on the radar, so Captain Cooper immediately radioed a distress frequency. He contacted the upbound ship, the Nanfree, which was approaching the Fitzgerald's last known position, telling its captain that he could not pick up the Fitzgerald on radar. An hour later, at 9:03 p.m., Captain Cooper reported the ship missing to the Coast Guard. There was no way any of the smaller search and rescue vessels could handle the intense waves of the lake, so Cooper was told to take his ship and look for survivors. An hour and a half later, all vessels in the area around Whitefish Bay were told to assist in the search. This brought out SS William Clay Ford, SS Hilda Majane, and the Woodrush to join the Anderson in their efforts. But there was no trace of the ship. And as the storm passed and the waters of Lake Superior calmed, evidence of the ship finally began to appear. For 3 days, the Canadian Coast Guard and the Ontario Provincial Police searched the beaches of Lake Superior for any trace of the ship. Along the shoreline and on the lake itself, rafts, lifeboats, and a lot of debris were found, but there was no trace of the crew. No one clinging to a life raft, no bodies floating on the water. Gere Bennett of the Coast Guard stated, "There's a lot of debris, but we haven't found anything that's part of the ship, only things that would have been washed off. We are assuming the ship has sunk." One life raft was found a few days after the Edmund Fitzgerald disappeared, but it was empty. Helicopters flying over reported seeing a large oil slick near its last position. All signs pointed to the complete loss of the ship in the storm. The entire crew of 29 was gone, including 53-year-old Ransom Cundy, the watchman of the ship. He was a former Marine who fought at the Battle of Iwo Jima during the Second World War. John Simmons, aged 62, was the senior wheelman. He was known for his love of jokes, storytelling, and playing pool, and had been McSorley's close friend for 3 decades, and this trip on the Edmund Fitzgerald was supposed to be his last. It was, but not in the way he had hoped. Oliver Champeau, aged 41, was the third engineer and had quit school at 13 to raise his 4 siblings after his father died. He too served with the Marines, but in the Korean War. Robert Rafferty, aged 61, was the cook of the ship. He had spent 30 years on the lakes and often filled in for friends. He wasn't supposed to be on the ship. He was covering for the regular steward who couldn't make the trip. Rafferty was considering retirement when he took that last voyage on the Fitzgerald. The man he replaced, Richard Bishop, had been battling an ulcer for a month. As he was about to board the ship, his condition flared up. Years later, thinking of the loss of his friend and his brush with death, he said, "I didn't believe it. I still don't." Joseph Mays, aged 59, was a special maintenance man. He had also spent 30 years working on the Great Lakes and loved what he did. Like several others, he had planned to retire at the end of the 1975 sailing season. Nolan Church, aged 55, was the porter. He didn't start sailing on the Great Lakes until he was in his 40s, after he decided being a crew member on a freighter would be fun. Before he left, he told his son Rick that the Great Lakes didn't have a hole big enough to swallow the Edmund Fitzgerald. He was wrong. There were many others on that ship that fateful November day, from the youngest, Mark Thomas, who was only 21 and working as a deckhand, to the oldest, Captain McSorley, age 62, who, as we know, wanted to retire at the end of the season. Dolores Ulrich, Captain McSorley's daughter, stated, The sea was his life. He loved his boat. It was their company's flagship. His whole life was built around the ship. Families lost husbands, sons, and brothers in the tragedy. The emotional loss was tremendous, and so was the financial loss. Edmund Fitzgerald was the costliest wreck of a single ship in the history of the Great Lakes to that point, at $24 million. Despite having a general location where the ship disappeared, it was unknown where exactly the ship was resting. But it would not take long to find it. Early reports on November 13th, 4 days after the storm, suspected the Edmund Fitzgerald to be at the bottom of Lake Superior. After sonar equipment was brought in, a spokesman with the Coast Guard stated, "While the ship hasn't positively been identified, we are pretty certain it's a Fitzgerald." The next day, there was confirmation that the Edmund Fitzgerald was found 24 kilometers west of Dead Man's Cove, Ontario, 161 meters under the water on the Canadian side of the border. On November 17th in Toledo, Ohio, 450 people, including friends and family of the crew, attended a memorial. Nearby at the Bayview Naval Armory, a service was held with a trumpeter playing taps, and over the resting spot of the ship, a wreath was placed by a Coast Guard vessel. And while the family of those lost struggled to deal with the loss, the rest of the world turned their attention to determining just the reason for its sinking. A few days after the ship sank, a preliminary report was released. Based on the scans done of the ship at the lake's bottom, it was determined she had broken into two pieces. It was believed the Fitzgerald had suffered a broken security railing and was taking on water through open vents before she sank. It would take years before any more information could be retrieved, but most believed it was a complete structural failure from a large wave hitting the ship. From May 20th to 28th, 1976, the U.S. Navy sent an unmanned submersible down to the wreck site. It discovered that the bow section was sitting upright in the lake mud 52 meters away from the stern section. That section of the ship was at a 50-degree angle from the bow. The iron ore cargo was scattered over a wide area of the lake bottom. In the preliminary inquiry, Lieutenant William Paul of the Marine Inspection Office testified that prior to leaving on its last journey, an inspection found four hatches that had small fractures caused by loading and unloading cargo. He said, "It was nothing serious enough to hold the vessel for major repairs." In 1977, a report theorized that the sinking was caused by ineffective hatch closures. The ceaseless crashing of the waves on the ship caused water to pour into the open hatches. The report stated that in the hours leading up to the sinking, the water pouring into the hatches caused a slow but fatal loss of the ship's buoyancy. But the families of the lost crew and several labor organizations criticized this theory, stating it was a slur on the honor of Captain McSorley. They stated he never would have allowed hatches to be opened in a storm, especially with his decades of experience. In 1980, Jean-Michel Casteau, the son of famed ocean explorer Jacques Casteau, took the first manned submersible down to the ship. Looking at the ship, he believed she broke up on the surface rather than as she sank beneath the waves of Lake Superior. And for the next 15 years, various expeditions have gone to the wreck to determine how the ship was lost. And from these expeditions, various theories have emerged. Almost immediately after the Edmund Fitzgerald sank, blame was levied against the National Weather Service, who predicted the storm would travel south of Lake Superior. That belief was also one reason the ship set sail rather than waiting out the storm. There were also issues found with navigational charts, which were incredibly out of date, with most of the information coming from surveys done in 1916 and 1919. Subsequent surveys have found that there was a shoal that ran 1.6 kilometers farther east than was shown on charts. If the ship made it to that shoal, it likely would have floundered during the storm. Along with blame, theories abounded over why the ship broke apart either on the surface or as it sank. Through simulations with conditions of 80 km per hour winds, it was discovered that every 1 out of 100 waves reached 11 meters in height and every 1 in 1,000 waves reached 14 meters in height. These large waves, hitting the ship moving east-southeast, would have caused the Edmund Fitzgerald to roll heavily. The possibility of a rogue wave was also raised. These waves, while rare, are highly destructive. They are much higher than the other waves around them and have a history of sinking ships.
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12: 680 CJOB weather.
13: Sunny skies this morning, becoming a mix of sun and clouds throughout the day. The high is 23, then clear at night with a low of 14. Tomorrow, high of 23 with a mix of sun and clouds and a 60% chance of showers. At night, clearing and a low of 11. Tuesday, sunny and a high of 21, going up to 22 on Wednesday with sunny skies.
0: 2025 marks 50 years since the Edmund Fitzgerald disappeared in that terrible storm and took the lives of 29 men. It has become immortalized because of Gordon Lightfoot's song and is, without a doubt, the most famous ship to have sunk in the Great Lakes and the most famous ship to ever sail the Great Lakes. It was a tragedy, but it did bring changes, and as we finish this episode, we will look at how that sinking changed the shipping industry. If you enjoy stories like this, be sure to check out my podcast, Canadian History X. It features over 600 episodes about Canada's history, with everything from pre-colonial era to today. Remember, that's EHX, and you can find it on all podcast platforms. Also be sure to look for my first history book, Canada's Main Street, The Epic Story of the Trans-Canada Highway, available online and in most bookstores. At least 14 rogue waves hit ships in the 20th century and 7 in the 21st century. According to the hypothesis, three rogue waves, known as the Three Sisters, hit the Edmund Fitzgerald in the storm. Each was believed to be 33% higher than normal waves. If three of those waves hit the ship in succession, they would have caused immense damage. Under this theory, the first wave flooded the deck. Before the water drained, the second wave hit, adding more water. By the time the third wave hit, water would have put too much pressure and weight on the deck, causing structural failure of the Edmund Fitzgerald. The rogue wave theory was backed up by Captain Cooper of the Arthur M. Anderson. He stated in his logs that his ship was hit by two 30 to 35 foot seas about 6:30 p.m., one burying the aft cabins and damaging a lifeboat by pushing it right down onto the saddle. The second wave of this size, perhaps 35 feet, came over the bridge deck. In an official report, he added, "Then the Anderson just raised up and shook herself off of all that water. Baroof! Just like a big dog. Another wave, just like that first one or bigger, hit us again. I watched those two waves head down the lake towards the Fitzgerald, and I think those were the two that sent him under." Anderson added there was possibly a third wave that hit his ship, and then continued in the direction of the Edmund Fitzgerald around the same time the ship sank. Why would the three waves have sunk the Edmund Fitzgerald and not the Arthur M. Anderson? Well, it comes down to the fact that the Edmund Fitzgerald was already listing heavily and moving slowly. Its position in the water relative to the waves would have also played a contributing factor to their destructive power. Further to the structural failure hypothesis, it was believed modifications to the ship's winter load line, which is where the hull of the ship meets the surface of the water, may have allowed those larger waves to cause a stress fracture in the hull. Frederick Stonehouse, a maritime historian, stated in 1989 upon viewing video of an underwater survey of the Edmund Fitzgerald that he believed after the hull fractured, the stern floated on the surface for a short time and spilled its cargo into the lake. If this was the case, the two halves of the ship did not sink at the same time. There were likely some of the crew on that floating half who saw the other half plunge into the depths of the lake, and they knew their part of the ship was next. Here again is John Bacon.
1: So we now know that if you're seeing 30-foot waves on a regular basis, and they were that night, the Anderson also reported that, that if you see 10,000 waves in a day, and these guys do, in these storms, you're going to have about 10 or so 40-foot waves. You're going to have 4 or 5 50-foot waves. You might have 1, 2, or 3 60-foot waves. And even Bernie Cooper himself, the captain of the Anderson, he saw the three sisters hit his ship and go beyond. And these waves don't stop, of course, as they keep on going all the way to the Fitzgerald. So he's convinced that that hit the Fitzgerald. That might have been what did it. But it's basically straws in a camel's back. And I go with John Tanner, one of my experts, who said, a ship like this goes down, it is rarely one thing. It's the worst storm of the century. It's some design flaws of the ship. It's mechanical failures that night, which they also experienced, and maybe some decisions that could have gone the other way. But he said it's the dominoes. And once the dominoes start falling, they start falling fast, and things get ugly quickly. And that's probably what happened.
0: The families of the crew launched several lawsuits against Northwestern Mutual and its operators. Two widows sued for $1.5 million, while an additional $2.1 million lawsuit was filed later by other families of the crew. Eventually, the company paid compensation for an undisclosed amount on condition of confidentiality, 12 months in advance of the official findings of the probable cause for the sinking. The loss of the Fitzgerald also resulted in new recommendations to shipping practices on the Great Lakes for both Canada and the United States. Survival suits were now required in crew quarters with strobe lights fixed onto life jackets so crew could be spotted easily in the water at night. In 1980, the Loran C positioning system was implemented on ships to provide satellite positioning on the Great Lakes. This was upgraded to GPS in the 1990s. All Great Lake vessels also had to be equipped with an emergency positioning indicating radio beacon for accurate location information in the event of a disaster. The National Oceanic and Atmospheric Administration also revised its methods for predicting wave heights, while the navigational charts for Lake Superior were all updated to provide greater accuracy and detail. Today, all U.S. ships heading out into the Great Lakes as November approaches have their hatch and vent closures and life-saving equipment inspected to ensure there will be no problems when the ship heads out. There have been many tributes for the lost crew of the Edmund Fitzgerald. The ship's bell, which I mentioned, was retrieved and engraved with the names of the 29 men lost in the disaster. An anchor from the ship that was lost on an earlier trip is now on display at the Dawson Great Lakes Museum in Detroit. Several other artifacts have also been collected and placed in museums along Lake Superior on both sides of the international border. In 2015, the Royal Canadian Mint commemorated the Edmund Fitzgerald with a silver coin. But there is one tribute that eclipses them all. In late 1975, Canadian singer-songwriter Gordon Lightfoot was reading Newsweek when he came across the story of the Edmund Fitzgerald. Reading of the crew's death inspired him, but he also saw the ship's name had been misspelled with an O in Edmund instead of a U. Lightfoot felt this disrespected the dead, and he wanted to fix that. He put pen to paper and crafted The Wreck of the Edmund Fitzgerald. As he wrote the lyrics, Lightfoot was afraid he would get something about the disaster wrong. Agonizing over the lyrics, his friend and lead guitarist, Terry Clements, told him to do what Mark Twain would do. Just tell a story. With that, Lightfoot completed the song and went to a recording studio at 48 Yorkville Avenue in Toronto to record it. That recording studio is now gone, and as that other ditty goes, they paved paradise and put up a parking lot. Lightfoot's Ode to the Fitz was released in August 1976 on the album Summertime Dream. Despite being 6 minutes long, it was a massive hit and one of the biggest Lightfoot ever had in his career. It went to number one in Canada on the top singles, adult contemporary, and country charts. It reached number two on the U.S. Billboard Hot 100, number nine on the Billboard Easy Listening chart, and number one on the U.S. Cashbox Top 100. By the end of 1976, it was the 12th biggest song in Canada. And when Lightfoot died in May 2023, the song once again went up the charts, reaching number 20 on the U.S. Hot Rock and Alternative Songs chart. Of all his songs, Lightfoot considered The Wreck of the Edmund Fitzgerald to be his finest. Every year, on the anniversary of the Edmund Fitzgerald sinking, the Mariners' Church in Detroit rings its bell 29 times for each man lost. On May 2nd, 2023, the day after the death of Gordon Lightfoot, the bell was rung 29 times, plus one more, for the man who helped immortalize the disaster in the minds and hearts of so many. I hope you enjoyed that episode and our look at the wreck of the Edmund Fitzgerald. This show is researched, produced, and written by me, Craig Baird, with the help of Dila Velasquez. 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
29: From the national newsroom of the Canadian Press, I'm Hannah Stoles. A path home is opening for some Okanagan residents driven out by the Bald Range wildfire, but the return comes with a warning. The evacuation zone still has plenty of hazards. Summerland lifted orders covering about 400 Trout Creek properties, while Peachland's evacuation orders also expired Friday evening and were replaced by alerts. Officials say residents heading back should arrive with fuel, several days of necessities, and plans for pets and livestock, while cleanup kits are being made available. The federal Liberals are signaling they want to take a look at small business tax pain in the upcoming fall budget. Liberal MP Wayne Long says he's been asking small businesses across Canada for their tax reform ideas during budget consultations this summer. Dan Kelly, the president of the Canadian Federation of Independent Business, says the CFIB has long advocated for lower tax rates and simplified policy, but he says he's not declaring victory yet.
30: It's encouraging messaging, but ultimately I will pass, you know, entrepreneurs will pass judgment on whether government's serious about that by what they see in the budget.
29: Kelly says he'd like to see the threshold raised on small business deduction, which allows firms to pay a lower tax rate on the first $500,000 in income a year. Unifor says Stellantis is considering the closure and sale of its Brampton, Ontario assembly plant. The plant has been shut down since 2023. Unifor National President Lana Payne spoke at a news conference.
31: Our union received information from Stellantis that it is now seriously considering the closure and sale of the Brampton assembly plant. I want to be clear here, and I need our members to understand this point. Stellantis has not provided our union with formal written notice of closure of the Brampton plant as required under our collective agreement.
29: Payne says this is a gut punch to the union and its members who have given everything to the plant. A powerful magnitude 7.7 earthquake struck off the coast of Indonesia this morning, killing at least 20 people. Authorities say 6 people were injured and 2 others are missing after a landslide triggered by the quake. Power outages in cities and villages have hampered the flow of information and complicated search and rescue efforts. And 6-time All-Star Vladimir Guerrero Jr. was evaluated for a possible concussion after leaving the Toronto Blue Jays' 3-1 victory over the Yankees. Guerrero collided with New York rookie shortstop George Lombard Jr. on a chaotic play at third base. Lombard tried to make a catch by leaping over the sliding Guerrero, and his left knee and thigh struck his head. Manager John Schneider says they'll see how Guerrero is doing tomorrow before deciding whether they need to remove him. This is the Canadian Press. In sports, Shane Bieber threw 6 strong innings and Alejandro Kirk homered to lead the Toronto Blue Jays to a 3-1 win over the visiting New York Yankees. Toronto won for the 4th time in 5 games. The MLB All-Star Game is returning to San Francisco in 2 years. Commissioner Rob Manfred made the announcement that the 2028 Midsummer Classic will be played at Oracle Park, home of the Giants. Organizers were forced to hit the brakes on the first day of practice and qualifying at the Ontario Honda Dealers Indy in Markham, Ontario. A spokesperson said the race promoter had not fully completed the track and didn't have it inspected by IndyCar officials. The event is in its first year in Markham after leaving Toronto's Exhibition Place, the race site since 1986. And Scottie Scheffler carted a second-round 61 at the FedEx St. Jude Championship in Memphis, Tennessee. The top Canadian is Sundarshan Yellamaraju of Mississauga, Ontario, who's in a 5-way tie for 9th at 5-under. From the Canadian Press, I'm Hannah Stolz.
0: Brilliant minds. Ridiculous questions. 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
1: Hey, welcome in. It's The Last Show coming up on the program today. Scientists now have a tool powerful enough to rewrite DNA, and they've used it to make beagles less likely to trigger allergies. In about 30 minutes, incredible science, adorable puppies, and an alarming question: should we genetically edit dogs for our convenience? Okay, that's just one of the things on today's show. You better believe there's going to be a lot more than that, but let's dive in with something pretty interesting. A woman acts as a surrogate. She gives birth to triplets for a man living halfway around the world. Then, immigration problems, mistrust, and some very strange visitors turn this arrangement into a very weird custody battle, with the father still not picking up the babies after 2 years. This is a wild story that journalist Emmy Neatfeld recently reported on. Emmy, welcome to the show.
4: Thanks for having me, David.
1: Okay, I don't even know where to begin with this. How would you walk someone who has no idea about this story through it, you know, quickly? The points in it are so strange.
4: It is a super, super bizarre story. And as I've been reporting it over the last year, it just got crazier and crazier. So back in November of 2024, a surrogate gave birth to triplets for a single man in China. The surrogate's name is Kyla. The dad's name was Ted. And Kyla lived in Florida. And she had gone through a surrogacy agency and got a base compensation of $50,000 to carry these babies. But when she gave birth, the intended father wasn't there. He actually didn't have a visa. And so they agreed for the surrogate to watch the babies while they were in the hospital for almost 2 months, and then to take them home and care for them.
1: This is so interesting because some countries don't allow compensation for surrogacy, but oddly, I would say, I'm injecting opinion here, the U.S. does.
4: Yeah.
1: And so this international surrogacy thing is actually not highly uncommon.
4: No, it's really not. So the industry experts I talked to estimate that more than 10,000 children are born via surrogacy in the United States every year. The vast majority is compensated. I know in Canada there's some surrogacy, but it's only altruistic. It's much smaller. Here in the United States, it's a big business. It's estimated as being worth like $8 million USD.
1: Wow.
4: And it's huge. And the best estimate is that about 40% are for international intended parents, and that the biggest chunk by far are people from China, where there's, you know, over a billion people. There's tons and tons of people who couldn't have a child or a second child because of the one child policy and because of really draconian rules that meant that you could only have a birth certificate for your kid if you were a heterosexual married couple. And China only dropped those rules like 3 years ago. And since then, there's been a big boom in these like single parents, in gay families. But surrogacy is illegal in China. And so Ted came here to the United States.
1: I live in the U.S. as a Canadian. I understand immigration law. I mean, like a layperson, I'm not a lawyer. There is a complicated web of like ethical, legal, immigration law, things that people have to navigate. I'm surprised this doesn't blow up more often. Let's talk about how it kind of blew up here.
4: Oh, yeah, it really, really blew up. And so part of what happened here is that while this guy was not picking up the kids, the surrogate started to get afraid that he was a human trafficker. And we've seen these stories in the news where there was a house in California where they found 21 kids, most under the age of three, almost all born through surrogates. And those kids were like being, according to news reports, neglected. One kid was in the hospital being hit allegedly by a nanny. And so the surrogate was really afraid, like, okay, are these kids going to a place like that? And that fear really peaked when the babies were 5 months old and the intended father sent men to her house to come pick up these triplets.
1: Okay. Can we call her a mother? I don't even know what the language is. The surrogate?
4: The surrogate, yeah. Yeah, the surrogate.
1: What does she say along the way? What does the man say along the way? What are some of the strange circumstances in the story that make it so fascinating for you to report on?
4: Oh, it was so crazy because there are so many things that I think most people would call cultural misunderstandings, right? Where we think about people doing surrogacy as being really wealthy. The intended father says he makes about $22,000 a year. And that basically having these kids was like his life savings and then some. And they had a lot of conflicts around money where they had negotiated that he would pay the surrogate to take care of these three kids, right? Because she couldn't work while taking care of three children. And then he was late to pay her and then only paid her when she begged him. And I think he, you know, misunderstood when he had to pay, or at least that's what she says. And on her part, she's like, well, why don't you just apply for the visa, right? And he was like, well, I need the birth certificates to apply for the visa, but the birth certificate said her name. And it just came up in a Zoom hearing yesterday where the lawyers were like, well, what happened with the birth certificate? And the birth certificate initially said his name, and then she talked to them and then it said her name, which she used to apply for like government services, like to pay for the medical bills for these kids. And so it's like she was trying to do the right thing in taking care of these kids. Like almost anybody reading the story would believe that. But you have these two complicated people tied up in this like international mess, and it leaves these kids like in the limbo. And then it leads to strange men showing up at her door being like, hand us the babies.
1: And she just says no to that weird, like, and in terms of the laws, is it in the U.S. like state to state how this stuff functions? Are there just major legal gaps and judges are just improvising when these cases come before them? Like, is there a good legal framework for surrogacy or is it a mess?
4: So there's zero federal regulation governing surrogacy in America. Everything is done on a state level. And a lot of states just have absolutely no laws on the books. Like surrogacy is happening there, but it's not based on any type of legislative action like that, you know, where you could point to like a law.
1: So it's like the show Whose Line Is It Anyway, where the rules are made up and it's like case by case. And if it ends up before a judge, the judge just kind of makes it up.
4: Well, they're also looking at like, okay, what happened in past cases. But this case is particularly politically interesting because the embryo transfer was performed in California, like most embryo transfers for surrogacy probably are, but the surrogate lives in Florida. And California and Florida are like political opposites, right? Where California is like as liberal as it gets, Florida is like the cutting edge of conservatism. And so the intended father got an order saying he's the dad from a court in California, But now Florida is basically arguing, the attorney general has stepped in. He's the big head lawyer for the state. And he's saying, okay, we shouldn't honor that California order. And this is kind of a big legal crisis in America, because one of the core tenets is that what a court says in one state needs to be honored by a court in another state. And so basically this case is not just about this one like family situation. It's also about like, who is a legal parent, and are you still a legal parent if you go to a different part of the country?
1: What do you think is going to come from this? Do you think politicians are going to update laws? Do you think that courts are just going to have precedents that people will follow? Like, I guess the short of it is, if a surrogate doesn't want to give the kid over, or if a potential parent from another country doesn't come and pick up the kid, or they don't pay, what happens? Whose kid is it?
4: This case is definitely going to set legal precedent, whatever is decided. It's also definitely going to have a big chilling effect on people who are coming to the United States to have kids via surrogacy, especially in the state of Florida and some of these other conservative states where politicians are getting involved. I think that this is really an example of like diplomatic matters or geopolitical battles being fought in family courts over the custody of specific children.
1: And what do most people say about this? Like, do people have differing opinions? Like, who should get to keep the kid? Is there kind of like a clear moral outcome that everyone's rooting for? Or does everyone just think something different should happen?
4: I think everything is really, really gray, you know, and this story in particular, I feel like people are really taking sides, where people are like, you know, this woman, like, she raised them. She and her husband are like the parents that they knew for like more than 18 months of their life. And then other people say, you know, well, this guy got scammed basically by a number of different parties along the way. And it's not his fault that he can't get these kids. You know, I think like there has been a lot of criticism of this agency and attorney who, you know, who facilitated this whole thing. And the intended father says that they never advised him that he would need a visa or that it would be hard to get.
1: All right, we'll continue this conversation with journalist Emmy Neatfeld after the break. Surrogacy, especially when money borders and people's opinions are involved, gets super messy. We'll discuss more of this in a moment. I'm David Cooper. This is The Last Show.
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10: Waking up to a mix of sun and clouds today, becoming sunny in the morning. The high is 23, then clear at night with a low of 14. Tomorrow, there's a mix of sun and clouds with a 60% chance of showers. The high is 23, then clearing and a low of 11. Tuesday, sunny and a high of 21. Wednesday, sunny and a high of 22.
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0: custody battles are messy enough, but we're going to go into the strange world of an international surrogate and a baby transfer agency and legal loopholes with uncomfortable questions, like when a parent doesn't cross the border to pick up the newborn. Let's dig into a recent story about this with Emmy Nietfeld, a journalist. Emmy, welcome to the show.
1: Thanks for having me, David.
0: Okay, so set it up for me again real quick, like we were talking about this before the break. A mother in Florida agrees to give birth to triplets for a man in China. Yada, yada, yada. He doesn't pick up the kids. 2 years later, she's in Florida with these children still. Did I get that kind of right? Is there anything you want to add?
1: More or less. The kids are not genetically related to her, and the court battle is ongoing for who gets custody of these kids.
0: Who should get custody of kids in this scenario? That's the question I'm really interested about. And what are people, like, what are these parties saying about it right now?
1: This has really become a political battle where there's a conservative, anti-abortion, anti-surrogacy establishment in the United States that is really like, surrogacy is wrong under any circumstances. The woman who delivers babies, she is the mother, regardless of her genetic tie or if she signed a contract saying, I will get paid to do this. Like, she's the mom, she gets the babies, full stop. And then on the other side, you have the fertility industry. Surrogacy is like $8 billion industry in the United States, $8 billion USD, $12 billion Canadian. And people who say, you know, no, this guy is the father, right? These kids are genetically related to him by all accounts. And he has been trying to get them for all this time. Like, he should get these kids.
0: And so he's trying to get a visa. Why can't he just pick them up today? What's preventing that? Is the mother trying to prevent it? If we can call her the mother, the surrogate?
1: Yeah, so this is it's a complicated situation where the surrogate had offered that she agreed that she would help him get the passports for the kids, get their documents, and then ultimately didn't do it. She says she was

0: worried about if he was a trafficker or that he wanted to sell the children. And so eventually the dad was like, I don't think she's going to help me here. And so he hired an agency to go to her house and pick up the kids and take them to a nanny and get their paperwork and then fly them to China. And so the two men showed up on the surrogate's doorstep. They came in a black SUV. They were wearing backpacks and they were like, we're here for the kids.
1: Wow. I imagine the woman was like, no effing way.
0: Yeah. Yeah. And she says that she contacted the FBI and the FBI was like, yeah, don't hand these kids over to strangers. Right. And it gets even stranger than that because she didn't hand them over. And ultimately, it turns out that this guy who promised, oh, I'm going to deliver your babies, was a scammer and scammed this father for over a year. So basically, the men come, they try to get the kids. It doesn't work out. And like about a month later, the surrogate doesn't respond to his messages. And he and the surrogate don't speak again for an entire year.
1: Wow.
0: And then the scammer is like telling him, oh, I'm about to pick up your kids. I'm about to take them back, blah, blah, blah. And then one day I contact him and I contact the dad, Ted. He eventually replies to me and he sends me a legal document that looks fake. So we call the court in Florida to be like, is this document real or not? And they tell him this document is nowhere in our system. Like there, you do not have an order from the Florida court saying you're the parent, but there is a petition to terminate your parental rights. And so the surrogate had gotten an attorney and had moved to terminate his parental rights to adopt these kids.
1: And so the surrogate's argument over time eventually becomes parenting is about like being there, being the one in the hospital, feeding them, holding them, taking them to the doctors. They call her mom. You know, is that kind of the crux of the argument now? The children, from her point of view, were kind of abandoned or left there. And so they're hers now.
0: Yeah, that was the argument that she put forth in the petition to terminate his parental rights. And that, you know, they are like that. A judge said this isn't the right court for that. And now they're in like a different legal battle because the dad is asking Florida, hey, like, here's my order from California saying I'm a parent in California. Recognize it here in Florida. And that's like this ongoing legal battle where the state of Florida is trying to say, you know, we're not going to honor that order because of very complicated like legal stuff. But it's turning into like a huge battle. The state attorney general is involved, the top lawyer, and it has huge implications for thousands of Americans. And then also for like any intended parent who's coming to America to have kids via surrogacy, which is like thousands a year.
1: Yeah, it seems like the outcome they want is that carrying and caring for a child kind of overrides the intended parental rights, the kind of legal framework you might have set up at the beginning of the surrogacy. If someone cares for that child, they sort of become the mother, the parent. And this puts the whole surrogacy industry like at risk, I think. Is that what people are worried about here?
0: Yeah, it definitely puts the surrogacy industry at risk. And there's also a lot of other cases that that get kind of sucked into these battles with surrogacy, where this Florida attorney general, he really dislikes surrogacy and has he's intervened in another case saying that surrogacy amounts to slavery, where the child is essentially a subject of a contract and is therefore enslaved.
1: Wow.
0: And
1: it's a wild argument, but keep going.
0: Yeah, and it's tied to this idea of fetal personhood. Like, it rests on the idea that, like, a fetus is a full person, right? Which is a big anti-abortion debate thing in America,
1: yeah.
0: Right? And so this is all super, super political. And among conservatives, there's a lot of backlash to this idea that parenting is about intention. Like, a surrogacy contract is predicated on this idea that, like, you are a parent because you intend to be a parent.
1: I mean, it's the same as adoption, right? It just without the medical egg, you know, all the kind of new technology, I guess I'll call it, or medical technology. It's the same concept as adoption.
0: Yeah, I mean, but interestingly enough, like, in Florida, these attacks on surrogacy, critics are saying that it might also ban adoption. Because the attorney general is basically saying you don't have a right, you can't give up your rights to your biological children, which would mean like no more egg donation, no more sperm donation, and no more adoption.
1: And there's so many other threads to this. There's the political fight that you described. There's like birthright citizenship when a kid's born on the soil of a country. Some countries function like that. Canada, the U.S. do. Other countries don't. Citizenship is not necessarily conferred if you're born there. This has become such a focal point. And then this whole industry has blown up and people are doing it. You were saying, what, tens of thousands of babies are born this way? But there's no legal framework or no consistent one for this industry.
0: Yeah.
1: It just seems like so many open questions. Is it all about to explode with this one case?
0: I think there's so much pressure on the industry right now, right? You just have news story after news story where like things are going wrong. And I would say, I think a lot of those things, people knew that they were vulnerabilities. They knew that they would happen, but there's a big problem because it's just so politically explosive, the questions tied up in here. So I'm not really optimistic that we are going to see any like comprehensive federal regulation or even better stuff on a state level.
1: Emmy, what are you hoping people take away? You've written an article about this in The Cut. It's titled, Whose Babies Are These? It's an amazing read. It's a fascinating read. What are you hoping people take away from learning about this story?
0: I hope people approach stories about Chinese human trafficking or, you know, Chinese kind of invaders with a little more skepticism and humanity. That when you see these news stories about surrogacy, you really think about both people or all the parties who are involved and the really complicated motivations that they get into this with, because it's not a simple moral thing at all.
1: Well, Emmy Neidfeld is a journalist who covers fertility, technology, and inequality. Emmy, it was a joy having you on the show. Thanks for being here.
0: Thanks for having me, David.
1: Coming up, with something called CRISPR technology, scientists can now rewrite DNA, and they've used the tech to create beagles less likely to trigger human allergies. While it's an astonishing scientific breakthrough, it's also a little weird. Should we be genetically editing dogs just to make our life easier? That's the question next.
2: 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Call us anytime, toll-free in the U.S. and Canada at 1-888-505-6644. 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
1: If you want to edit the genes of your beagle, you might now be able to. I'm here with Dr. Cliff Redford, a veterinarian. It is vet talk or pet talk. Cliff, welcome to the show.
20: Thanks for having me as always, David.
1: So beagles, gene editing. This is a cool story that we're about to talk about.
20: This scares the heck out of me, David. We got to stop messing with our animals, David.
1: It uses this technology called CRISPR that someone I know who worked on it once explained it to me. And it's one of these gene editing technologies that no mere mortal can ever understand. It somehow uses the genes that reproduce genes to print out new genes and stitch in new areas into genes of other genes. It's very confusing.
20: Do you want me to try and explain it? I'm not really a doctor, but I could.
1: It can't be worse than my explanation.
20: So there are bacteria in this world that have developed a defense mechanism against viruses. And what these bacteria are able to do is detect certain gene codes within the virus. And then they find a way, they use this protein to remove that gene from the virus and learn how to attack that little gene sequence. So the next time the virus attacks, the bacteria is like, ha-ha, I've seen that 124A gene before. I know how to punch a hole in you. So CRISPR uses these bacteria and uses this technology to find a gene within an organism. And it can be something like a plant. It can be bacteria. It can be a mammal, like a beagle. And say, hey, we don't want this beagle to produce allergenic proteins. Here's the gene that creates that allergenic protein when they're developing in mommy's little uterus, little mama, puppy, dog, little uterus.
1: And it swaps out that portion of the gene for something else?
20: And it basically removes it. And yeah, and it can replace it with something else. They use this in Jurassic Park. This is how they made the dinosaurs with the genetic code of the amphibians, something like that.
1: All right.
20: Anyways, this story is about Matt Walker and his beagle named Bailey, and I gave up the kicker that Bailey's hypoallergenic, and Matt Walker is highly allergic to dogs. So Matt is a geneticist. He owns a company called Kindred Companion Services, Kindred Companion Sciences. And he used, I'm messing this up.
1: It's all right.
20: He used the CRISPR technology to take two eggs of beagles, Bailey and her twin Alfie, swapped the allergenic protein that dogs create, and then put these eggs into the embryo of a surrogate beagle. And eventually now he has Bailey, who he's not allergic to. They did all the testing where they scratched his skin and had her like drool on him and rub her fur on him. And he's got no allergies to Bailey. I have two big problems with this.
1: Yeah, first of all, it sounds like if you did this to humans without approvals and stuff, or just at all, they'd throw you in jail. It sounds like it should be illegal.
20: I mean,
1: but that's like a naive anti-science skeptic point of view because I don't understand it and it just sounds scary to me.
20: Yeah, I mean, there is the ethical thing, but I'm a veterinarian, so I don't really worry about that. No, that's not true. I worry about the health of the animal. And the thing is these proteins aren't being created on the skin. You know, when God created the beagle, he's like, I'm going to put these proteins on the skin for the only purpose to cause allergies in people so that 50% of the population can't enjoy snuggling up with a beagle. There's got to be some other value to this protein.
1: Yeah, like later in life, the beagle develops skin problems because it doesn't have the right, like something like that.
20: Yeah, exactly. So like we just have this, well, A plus B equals C. Therefore, if I take out A, then C isn't going to happen. Well, maybe also A plus B equals 49. Like, we don't know. So, what is going to happen with these dogs? And so my other question, though, the thing that really bugs me, what the heck happened to Alfie? Bailey's living with Matt, the twin, because they wanted two dogs so that just in case. I mean, I don't know why they had two. It's probably they utilized two embryos in case one didn't seed into the uterus of the surrogate dog. But now, what's going on with Alfie? Is she sitting in a... This is another Pixar movie, David. What is going on with Alfie?
1: Gene-edited beagle rescue by a fish.
20: Ricky Gervais, who I know listens to your show all the time...
1: Yes.
20: ...is going to be helping us save Alfie. And then whoever wants to adopt Alfie can adopt Alfie, and they're not going to be allergic to her.
1: Isn't there like a, there's kind of this fear in science of people who don't understand it, where they're like, if you play God, you'll end up having all these unintended side effects. Like if you try to edit genes, somehow all of humanity will die. So a bit of this is that, but a bit of this is like a genuine worry. What happens when the dog doesn't have this gene? You know, mm-hmm. We don't know, basically.
20: I think it's a legitimate worry. And the thing is, look, we're not editing genes to save someone from cancer or to save the dog from cancer.
1: Right now, but who knows what the future holds.
20: Well, but I don't think Matt's studies on Bailey and Alfie are going to help CRISPR technology already. I mean, it's as crispy as it's going to get. They probably know how it works. You and I don't know how it works, but other people know how it works. But the reality, this is just, there are hypoallergenic dogs and stop messing with dogs' health just so you can have a dog that you're not allergic to. Go get a dog you're not allergic to.
1: You don't need a beagle.
20: That's naturally like that.
1: You don't need a beagle.
20: Get a dog that doesn't shed. Get a whatever. Or, I'm sorry, don't have a dog. Have a cat or have something like.
1: I back that. I mean, I'm.
20: You're a cat person.
1: I'm a cat guy. I'm a weird cat guy.
20: Yeah, like. So it's the ego of humanity. That's the new name of my show. The ego of humanity. Humans suck. That's why I'm a veterinarian.
1: The ego of humanity. I like it. The chutzpah of humanity.
20: The chutzpah of...
1: The arrogance. The hubris.
20: The hubris of humanity. Humanity's hubris.
1: All right, let's talk about these bootlace worms. This is another fun aminal story. I said aminal, correct?
20: You did. So... This is the longest,
1: hey.
20: Longest animal in the world. It's not a blue whale. It's not a lion's mane jellyfish. I didn't realize they were that long. It is a bootlace worm. Now the Latin is, I love this, Linnaeus longissimus.
1: That's classic. I'm looking at a photo. It looks like a horrible parasite that you find in an animal's stomach, except it goes on for what? Like... 55 meters, 150 feet.
20: 55 meters, 160 feet, and it's only an inch, a half an inch wide, a quarter of an inch wide. And it lives underwater, as most scary things do. The really cool thing about this is it has another superpower. It can stretch like Mr. Fantastic, and it can release toxic slime that paralyzes and kills crabs. And the crabs are its predators, right? That's what eats this thing. So it's developed this. But here's another hubris of humanity, David. People have tested this toxic slime, have found that it kills cockroaches, and it's harmless to most mammals. Therefore, maybe we should make an insecticide out of it. Leave this toxic slime bootlace worm alone.
1: That's what I've always said. Leave the toxic slime very long bootlace worm alone.
20: And leave the cockroaches and, like, let's stop. Give me the, what is it, the spots on my apples. I don't care about spots on my apples. Give me the birds and the bees.
1: I can't live amongst cockroaches, man.
20: Well, then maybe move back to Canada, David.
1: Yeah, I know. I lived in SF for 10 years. I lived in Toronto for 25 years. The first time I was in New York and, like, a cockroach the size of, like, bigger than a silver dollar, like I don't know, inch and a half in diameter, was crawling on my kitchen table or across my floor. I lost my mind.
20: What if you saw a bumblebee that was about the same size?
1: Wow, what a good tease into the next break. When we come back, massive bumblebees buzz for Invertebrate of the Year. Is that an award?
20: Apparently, yeah.
1: Wow, we're giving out the Invertebrate of the Year award here with Dr. Cliff Redford, a real doctor in the sense that he has a doctorate, but that's about it. Probably.
20: That's about it.
1: All right, we'll talk bumblebees. These ones are cool. Up next.
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0: Sunny skies this morning, becoming a mix of sun and clouds throughout the day. The high is 23, then clear at night with a low of 14. Tomorrow, high of 23 with a mix of sun and clouds and a 60% chance of showers. At night, clearing and a low of 11. Tuesday, sunny and a high of 21, going up to 22 on Wednesday with sunny skies.
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1: I'm here with Dr. Cliff Redford, who does not have a doctorate. I erroneously said that. We are discussing an amazing bumblebee that is huge and kind of adorable and furry and lives in Patagonia.
20: I do need to explain this thing, though, because I have a lot of clients that listen to the show, David.
1: Oh.
20: I am a veterinarian. I am a doctor.
1: We're very unclear about what you are on the show.
20: It is a doctor of veterinarian medicine. It is not a doctorate. I think a doctorate is a PhD.
1: See, I didn't know that. I got an undergraduate degree, which is such a rude way to call it. You're undergraduating.
20: I don't know what that is.
1: I feel like I worked hard.
20: Is that a short joke? I mean, we're both pretty short.
1: That's true. So I interview a lot of academics, and they're all very like, actually, that's not true. Some are fussy about their titles and where the word goes and whether they're assistant, associate, you know, senior, whatever. But I just thought doctorate and doctor were the same thing.
20: No, I think they are. I think they're quite different. I think doctorates are not medical doctors, basically.
1: Yes.
20: It's like I had a music teacher and his name was Dr. Houghton.
1: Mm-hmm.
20: And as a kid, I was just like, whoa, he's a doctor. And then everyone explained, no, he's got a PhD. He has a doctorate in music.
1: It.
20: And I didn't understand.
1: Very simple Googling. Doctorate is the highest academic degree you can earn. And that confers you the title doctor. And then a doctor is someone who holds a title as a medical or veterinary practitioner. And that also confers you the title doctor.
20: Doctor.
1: Boom.
20: Doctor. Doctor.
1: There you go. The title or the job? You got the job one.
20: I got the job one. I don't have just the title one.
1: The degree one. Yeah. Okay. But you do have a degree.
20: I do have a degree.
1: Maybe the most useless last minute and a half of radio anyone will ever hear. And in that sense, it's actually kind of interesting. Never has there been more boring radio, which actually makes this kind of not boring.
20: Kind of interesting,
1: yeah.
20: I think. People are actually going to remember this. As long as they haven't changed the channel or turned it off, people are going to remember this the most.
1: The second most boring person you'll ever meet is extremely boring. But the most boring person you'll ever meet, that's an interesting person.
20: If you're going to win a title, that's the title you want to win, unless you're going to win Invertebrate of the Year, David.
1: Let's talk this Mascardone bumblebee. It is basically a flying panda. It's adorable.
20: Yeah, so the whole panda thing is, they were saying it's the panda of the invertebrate world. They actually call that because it's endangered and there's not many of them. It's not because of the way it looks, although
1: it kind of looks like a panda. It's furry and
20: it is very, very fluffy. It is large. It is about 4 centimeters, so about 1.5 inches, almost 2 inches.
1: It kind of looks like a moth. I think I would like not be scared of it because it's so moth-like.
20: Well, and the cool thing is it's, they say it's ginger colored. You allowed to say that? I guess so.
1: My girlfriend's a ginger, so.
20: It's a gorgeous, giant ginger bumblebee found, fondly known as the flying mouse. It's Bombus delbomii. Flies around, is native to Patagonia, Argentina, and Chile. And it's the favorite for winning Invertebrate of the Year this year, which is kind of cool. But this very large, very beautiful bumblebee is in danger. The problem is, first of all, it's very important because it obviously pollinates the native flowers in those three places I mentioned. And the big one is the Chilean bellflower. Now, the Chilean bellflower is red, and most bees cannot detect red. But this red-headed bumblebee has able to find a way to detect red, and it's really the only pollinator of the Chilean bellflower. Now, the problem, again, the hubris of humanity is to start pollinating other species of plants that were brought into these countries for agricultural reasons. They then brought in other bumblebees to pollinate these other plants. And these other bumblebees are not only killing and bringing in disease that's affecting the gorgeous flying mouse, the gorgeous ginger bumblebee, but they are pollinating other invasive like weeds that have somehow shown up. And these weeds are now taking over the environment. They're killing off the bumblebees. These gorgeous ginger bumblebees are becoming extinct. They're very hard to find, much like the pandas in wherever pandas live.
1: You know, as I was reading this story, I'm thinking of like the Chileans, you know, people coming and settling and doing this like 100 years ago and not really understanding the impact of introduced species. But they introduced these bees to assist with their agriculture in the 80s, which I feel like we should have known better. Like, we had so many examples of introduced species wreaking havoc. We should have known better then.
20: There were Simpsons episodes about not bringing in invasive species.
1: Oh, yeah, the frogs in Australia. That was like the 90s. That was not too much longer after this happened.
20: Right, but they were talking about situations that were happening in the 60s and 70s.
1: Yeah.
20: So we've known for a long time, and it's the hubris of humanity.
1: Those Chileans and Argentinians, they're lovely people, but you shouldn't have brought those bees in the 80s is what I have to say to you.
20: Yeah, I mean, I'm going to blame big corporation. I'm sure it's big corporation.
1: Probably was like American agricultural corporation.
20: Let's be honest. It probably is.
1: Okay, so allegedly, these companies do
20: allegedly.
1: Sue. Yeah, these companies sue, Cliff. Whew. Let's go to our last story. And it's a real science story, but the article that I read when I first looked it up was in People magazine. And I'm like, why would this be in People magazine? And that'll be the cliffhanger. Why would this like science animal interesting story, why would People magazine pick up the research? We'll get to that in a moment, but what is the story?
20: This is about a little 1 or 2 millimeter, that's tiny.
1: Hey.
20: 1 or 2 millimeter jellyfish. Hey. 1 or 2 millimeter jellyfish living in the coast of Japan, Panama, Brazil, Mediterranean Sea, and it has been given the nickname the immortal jellyfish.
1: Ooh.
20: And the reason is when it is diseased, when it is hurt, when it goes under amazing stress, or when it's time to naturally die, it doesn't. It sinks down into the bottom of the ocean or the sea, and it curls up into a tiny little ball, and it releases a tiny little pod and eventually regenerates itself, the exact genetic duplicate, so it's not like it's its child. It basically severs a little piece of its body, which goes through the stages of growth and becomes another immortal jellyfish. So in theory, as long as they're not killed by predators, these things can live forever, David.
1: People magazine. I bet there are readers of People magazine because it's like a lifestyle gossip, you know, who are thinking these jellyfish are the secret to my plastic surgery and my Botox or whatever it is to make me look young again. I think that's why.
20: There were little lines in this article from a science-y sort of magazine that was talking about people's interest because they want to know how they can reverse aging. There you go.
1: I was thinking about if you live forever, you only have so much, you know, gray matter in your brain. You'll eventually start forgetting things if you live forever. Would you want that? Like, would you want to live for 1 million years, but you only remember the last 100? And then you look at an old photo of yourself and you're like, I don't know who that was.
20: I do not want to live 1 million years. And if I was going to live 1 million years and I wanted to remember how I looked back 100 years ago, I would look at a photo. I mean, the only reason I remember what I looked like when I was 5 is because I have the very embarrassing photo on my phone because it's so embarrassing. I got to share it with Instagram every time I have my birthday and say, oh, look at the bowl cut. Look at the chubby cheeks.
1: And to the immortality point, if we could somehow learn from these jellyfish, I feel like every TV show, every movie, every book about people who live forever, the moral of the story is these people eventually want to die. Like that's kind of that's what they deal with. So I don't know. I don't want to be one of these jellyfishes, I guess is what I'm saying.
20: Yeah. I mean, the jellyfish probably lives a much simpler life. I'm going to assume they're pretty happy.
1: Check out Dr. Cliff Redford's book, Far and Wild, The Adventures of the worldwide vet, Dr. Cliff's a veterinarian. Thanks for being here, buddy.
20: Thanks, man.
1: Just ahead, cooking dinner for someone else may do more than just make them feel cared for. It could actually boost your mood, too. Why feeding someone is great for the cook, psychologically, in a moment.
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39: From the National Newsroom of the Canadian Press, I'm Hannah Stoles.
0: A path home is opening for some Okanagan residents driven out by the Bald Range wildfire, but the return comes with a warning. The evacuation zone still has plenty of hazards. Summerland lifted orders covering about 400 Trout Creek properties, while Peachland's evacuation orders also expired Friday evening and were replaced by alerts. Officials say residents heading back should arrive with fuel, several days of necessities, and plans for pets and livestock, while cleanup kits are being made available. The federal Liberals are signaling they want to take a look at small business tax pain in the upcoming fall budget. Liberal MP Wayne Long says he's been asking small businesses across Canada for their tax reform ideas during budget consultations this summer. Dan Kelly, the president of the Canadian Federation of Independent Business, says the CFIB has long advocated for lower tax rates and simplified policy, but he says he's not declaring victory yet.
1: It's encouraging messaging, but ultimately I will pass, entrepreneurs will pass judgment on whether government's serious about that by what they see in the budget.
0: Kelly says he'd like to see the threshold raised on small business deduction, which allows firms to pay a lower tax rate on the first $500,000 in income a year. Unifor says Stellantis is considering the closure and sale of its Brampton, Ontario assembly plant. The plant has been shut down since 2023. Unifor National President Lana Payne spoke at a news conference.
7: Our union received information from Stellantis that it is now seriously considering the closure and sale of the Brampton assembly plant. I want to be clear here, and I need our members to understand this point. Stellantis has not provided our union with formal written notice of closure of the Brampton plant as required under our collective agreement.
0: Payne says this is a gut punch to the union and its members who have given everything to the plant. A powerful magnitude 7.7 earthquake struck off the coast of Indonesia this morning, killing at least 20 people. Authorities say 6 people were injured and 2 others are missing after a landslide triggered by the quake. Power outages in cities and villages have hampered the flow of information and complicated search and rescue efforts. And 6-time All-Star Vladimir Guerrero Jr. was evaluated for a possible concussion after leaving the Toronto Blue Jays' 3-1 victory over the Yankees. Guerrero collided with New York rookie shortstop George Lombard Jr. on a chaotic play at third base. Lombard tried to make a catch by leaping over the sliding Guerrero, and his left knee and thigh struck his head. Manager John Schneider says they'll see how Guerrero is doing tomorrow before deciding whether they need to remove him. This is the Canadian Press. In sports, Shane Bieber threw 6 strong innings and Alejandro Kirk homered to lead the Toronto Blue Jays to a 3-1 win over the visiting New York Yankees. Toronto won for the 4th time in 5 games. The MLB All-Star Game is returning to San Francisco in 2 years. Commissioner Rob Manfred made the announcement that the 2028 Midsummer Classic will be played at Oracle Park, home of the Giants. Organizers were forced to hit the brakes on the first day of practice and qualifying at the Ontario Honda Dealers Indy in Markham, Ontario. A spokesperson said the race promoter had not fully completed the track and didn't have it inspected by IndyCar officials. The event is in its first year in Markham after leaving Toronto's Exhibition Place, the race site since 1986. And Scottie Scheffler carded a second-round 61 at the FedEx St. Jude Championship in Memphis, Tennessee. The top Canadian is Sundarshan Yellamaraju of Mississauga, Ontario, who's in a 5-way tie for 9th at 5-under. From the Canadian Press, I'm Hannah Stoles.
11: No ego, no jargon. Just the stuff that makes life interesting. This is The Last Show with David Cooper.
14: Sometimes love looks like dinner, making someone's favorite meal for them, bringing them soup when they're sick, or simply cooking for your friends, for your loved ones, because you care. And a new study suggests that act of giving, of making food for people, might lift the cook's mood too. This is a topic that's pretty close to my heart as a home cook. And I'm here with Dr. Michael Cosette, a licensed mental health counselor, a culinary therapist, and dean at Newman University to discuss this. Michael, welcome to the show.
16: Hi, thanks, David. Thanks for having me.
14: So I think a lot of people just think of cooking as like a means to an end. They have to do something because they got to eat something. And if they don't do something, they won't eat. They'll be hungry. But what does the research tell us about what happens when we cook, not just for ourselves, but for other people?
16: Sure. I'll even share my own life. You know, I think the act of cooking and being intentional about, you know, is my friend, is my loved one going to like this dish that I'm cooking? You know, like I'm, you know, love going on Pinterest and finding new recipes. So, you know, I'm really excited about like just lifting up somebody's day and being intentional about that. So yeah, especially during COVID, we saw a lot of people cooking for their neighbors, sliding dishes in front of a door and running away, you know, and leaving it there. And so people get connected and experience relational connections through the act of cooking. Cooking is not an isolated thing. Yeah, we can heat up something in the microwave for ourselves, but people gather around food all the time. The kitchens are the number one places where people gather. The hearth of a home is the kitchen space.
14: This notion of community around food, I get. But what's really interesting to me is like what the person who does the cooking, who does that gift, that act for another person,
1: yes.
14: What do they get out of it?
16: Yeah.
14: Because I love cooking, but until I read an article about this, I never realized like the benefit that it would have on me.
16: Well, absolutely. I think the energy and excitement of, again, being creative, you know, looking at the different recipes, looking at, well, how can I tweak this if I don't have a certain ingredient? What can I substitute? And again, for me, it's about excitement of I'm trying a new recipe. I wonder how my friends are going to respond to it. Will they like it? Will it be an epic failure? Which that happens sometimes. But I think it's not about the dish itself. It's about the act of love and connection that people sense from making a dish for somebody, and then the people receiving it see it as a gift from the heart, because, you know, it's like, you know, we can run to the store and grab a gift, you know, some kind of gift for a friend. But when somebody crochets us something or makes us something, it has a more deeper meaning. And so I think that also, you know, if we were to crochet a gift for somebody, that time that it takes. So the time to prepare a meal for somebody lifts us up. It boosts self-esteem. It boosts self-confidence for those of us who are cooking and just having fun with it.
14: You know, when I'm feeling down and my girlfriend has like plans with a friend or something, maybe she's just going out with one of her close friends, she'll say, do you want to cook for me and Debbie? Do you want to cook for me and Sally? And I realize now she's kind of doing it for me. She's like allowing me to like create this sort of nice social thing for her and her friend, and the three of us will eat. And she knows I'm going to be in the kitchen. And I just realized she's like secretly using psychology against me to get me out of my bad mood when she does that. And I think it works.
16: Well, it absolutely does. I mean, I can't tell you how many people that I work with that they'll say, like, when I'm stressed, I love to bake, or I'll cook, or like I'm more of a cook than a baker. I can bake, but cooking is more my passion. Some people are usually in one or two of the camps, but I definitely, when we're stressed, when we're feeling anxious, depressed, sad, cooking can definitely boost our mood, because when we're creating a dish, like with all the stress of the world and we don't know, am I making a difference in my work and in my life with other people? But when I make a dish, like, and people eat it and they go, wow, this is good, it boosts our serotonin. It boosts our kind of sense of self. Like, yes, I made something that made somebody happy, and now I'm happy.
14: I got into cooking after I quit drinking. I'm in recovery. I needed to be away from bars and restaurants. I was like in my early 30s, and I never really learned how to cook. Anyway, I still remember the first time I made a dish, and I invited a friend over, and he took one bite of it, and he went, involuntarily. I felt so good. You know, and that this is just like a little scene I'm painting for you. But that feeling that you get when people enjoy what you made and you did something from start to finish, you did it well. You have this sense of like autonomy, control, and there's that social benefit. I would encourage people to cook for their friends is the main takeaway here.
16: Yeah, absolutely. I mean, I hear people that like they don't like to cook or whatever. And usually that's around what chefs will call mise en place. If somebody doesn't have good mise en place, then they're running around the kitchen and they don't know what they have. And
14: this is the meal prep. This is like your chopped onions, your chopped garlic,
16: yes,
14: your padded down beef.
16: Right. You have your one cup of this.
14: Yeah.
16: Yes. So when I cook, if I'm stressed and while I'm cooking, like I'm, you know, I feel like I'm running around, then my mise en place is off. So that is a huge thing that contributes to feeling good about cooking a dish, like make sure good mise en place, or good mise as chefs call it, is really important.
14: I know we're talking about food and community and feeling good because you made your friends feel good. But is there like a deeper lesson here about happiness that like sometimes we'll feel better, not by focusing on ourselves, but by focusing on other people and doing kind acts for other people?
16: I think there is this drive psychologically to have a sense of altruism to, you know, I just saw a story recently about opening doors for people. Like, you know, like I open doors for people, you know, all genders. It doesn't matter, you know, like it's just a kind thing to do. Greet somebody in the morning, let somebody pass, you know, in on the road, like let them in to the lane, you know, like there's a sense of giving, and it does make the giver feel better as well. Not just the recipient of whatever that gift or that dish or opening the door, but we, the giver, also feel better because we're helping somebody. And so I think there's that natural drive to help. So through cooking, we all need to be fed. We all need to be nourished. So I think making a special dish, and it doesn't even have to be that special or fancy. It could be a peanut butter and jelly sandwich. It doesn't matter. When somebody creates an act of some kind of lunch or food or dinner dish for us, we know that they took the time to do it. You know, it took some time to make the chicken or make the roast, whatever, and put a little sprig of rosemary on it or whatever. And so, like, the fact that it looks pretty and it smells delicious, like, there's lots of layers. The great thing about cooking is we use all of our senses. And so we might feel better because we're smelling the aroma of, you know, the meat cooking, and we hear the sizzling on the stove, and we know when it's ready because of the sound of the sizzle, and we know when to take it off. So we taste, certainly. So I think that's why cooking it hits home so much, because we use our whole selves as cooks to share it with people.
14: For people who find dinner party invitations annoying, they're like, oh, I don't want to go to that friend's house. Would you just encourage them to accept them? Would you encourage them to receive the gift of a meal?
16: Yeah, absolutely. I mean, sometimes people, you know, I'm an introvert, but, you know, I've taught myself how to be an extrovert. And so sometimes we're just not in the mood to be social. But again, if we have going to a potluck, or if somebody is cooking for us, recognizing it as a true special gift that they're not only they're opening their home, but they're opening their heart, and they're taking a risk by making a dish, and they're hoping that we like it and that we enjoy it. It's an extension of friendship. It's an extension of a romantic partnership by cooking a meal. You know, in my head, I plan my meals ahead about what I'm going to cook for us, you know, and get excited about. I'm going to try this dish, and I can't wait to see how he responds and what he thinks of it.
14: Well, you were preaching to the converted with this topic, because I love cooking for friends, but I think people should reconsider if they don't like cooking or don't like cooking for others because of the benefits they can get from it. Michael, I've enjoyed the chat.
16: Great. Thanks so much.
14: Dr. Michael Cosette is a licensed mental health counselor, a culinary therapist, and dean at Newman University. Up next, we'll weigh in on this dilemma. If a coworker says your name wrong, even after you've corrected them, and you stop answering them entirely, is that petty? Is that passive aggressive? Or is it perfectly reasonable?
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5: Waking up to a mix of sun and clouds today, becoming sunny in the morning. The high is 23, then clear at night with a low of 14. Tomorrow, there's a mix of sun and clouds with a 60% chance of showers. The high is 23, then clearing and a low of 11. Tuesday, sunny and a high of 21. Wednesday, sunny and a high of 22.
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7: It's Money Matters of the Messy Variety here with Eric Kam, an economics professor from Toronto Metropolitan University. People on the internet are crying out with their money problems having to do with their friends, their family, their coworkers, and then asking the internet, are they the a-hole when it comes to these dilemmas? Me and Eric are going to weigh in. Eric, welcome to the show.
8: Thank you very much. I'm proud to be the a-hole you call to discuss a-holes. I think that's one of my things I'm most proud of, David.
7: I am proud of it, too. I just realized not all of these have to do with money, but they do have to do with tomfoolery, jack arsery. I don't know. I'm trying to not swear on the radio. I'm failing miserably. Okay, let's start here. A coworker keeps mispronouncing somebody's name, even after being corrected like 6 or 7 times, even though they've heard people say the name correctly. So coworker just mispronounces this individual's name. And so our person is wondering if they're the jerk because they've stopped responding to this wrong pronunciation entirely. Is that passive aggressive? Where do we weigh in? Iraq?
8: Getting somebody's name right at work or anywhere else is one of the most basic forms of courtesy. Now, everyone makes mistakes, David. I mispronounce a name, you mispronounce a name, we apologize, we move on. But once someone knows how to say your damn name and continue saying it incorrectly, I don't think the issue is pronunciation. It kind of moves into the realm of effort and respect. Now, I'm not going to turn this into a Cold War issue where somebody yells across the office. Here's my test. Would this coworker repeatedly mispronounce their boss's name after being corrected? And see, I'm thinking probably not, which tells me this isn't someone's ability to learn a name. Right? It's about whether they think making that effort matters. So I don't think this person's wrong. But once you've made your point, I would probably leave it. I mean, otherwise you risk turning their bad behavior into your workplace problem, and it probably isn't worth it.
7: There's a few threads of this for me. One is responding to this bad behavior, this coworker getting your name wrong, by ignoring them. It does seem a little overly passive aggressive. It's like a race to the bottom then. It's like rude behavior begets rude behavior. Maybe not the most well-adjusted way to handle it.
8: That's not how I would handle it. I mean, there's something wonderfully simple about saying, oh, were you talking to me? I didn't realize because that's not my name. I mean, maybe something like that would impact. But the more you think about it, and the more I think that the more often that it happens, if this becomes like instead of once or twice, this is, you know, months go on, then, you know, this is a respect issue. And this person probably just doesn't have any.
7: I used to do an overnight radio show with a friend of mine. She lived in the U.S. I grew up in Canada. I grew up pronouncing the name Natasha, not Natasha. My default, everyone in school, all the Natashas I knew were based on the regional pronunciation of that A noise. So I would occasionally get it wrong. I'd introduce her as Natasha instead of Natasha, and she would get a little annoyed. And then one day we ordered like radio branding for her segment. So you'd hear like an announcer say, oh, now you're on the air. You're listening to David. And because the

0: person who did the voiceover was Canadian, Natasha. And so we like really sealed her into the show as Natasha. What about regional pronunciations? Like you move a place and a name gets pronounced differently and you just can't get your thick skull to get the new pronunciation.
1: Sure. I think that that happens a lot. And I don't want to dig into the racism conversation, but some names are harder than others and some accents are harder than others. And there's a learning curve. And it's not just those types of names. So since you stumbled on it, I'm going to be completely honest with you. I have many friends at school who have gone from I knew them as he or she, and now they have either reversed that or they've gone to they. Now, I've screwed this up, David, a lot.
0: It happens.
1: And, well, it happens, but every time it happens, I've often gotten a letter from HR saying, could you please send an apology? And what I always say I always write an apology letter. I even go to talk to them. I say, if you think I did it on purpose to slight you, I did not. But I knew you as this, and now you are that, and I'm going to have to relearn it.
0: As long as you want to get it right and you're not doing it to, like, be cruel, you know?
1: I try, but a lot of it's just autonomic. And especially if I knew you for 20 or 30 years as one thing and now you're something else, I promise you, I am trying. I really never wantingly gone out to hurt someone's feelings by misnaming them or mispronouncing them. But when it happens, I apologize and I try to move on. And at some point, if they can't move on, it's no longer my problem.
0: And it even just applies to people like, oh, I'm starting to go by my middle name now, you know, or I'm starting to go by, this happened to me. I was 19, I was Dave, and I turned 20 and I decided I was David. It was 20 years ago, but people who knew me as Dave growing up will still call me Dave. I hate it, but I just tolerate it and correct occasionally.
1: And you know, one of these days, I'm going to tell my mother and father what kind of a miserable life they gave me, because my first name is Avram. Eric is my middle name. So I always go by Eric. I've always gone by Eric. But every single first day of school, you go to a government office, everybody says, next, Avram. And I'm sitting there going, where's Avram? And I forget that it's actually my first name. Or let me tell you, the poor grade 7 who went to Don Valley Middle School and wanted to meet girls, and the person who typed in my name in 1979 forgot to put the space. So I was Avrumarik.
0: Avrumarik.
1: And that got a good laugh on the first day of school.
0: All right, Avrumarik, let's go into our next dilemma. After repeatedly chasing somebody's friends for money for weeks, this person introduces a rule. Payback for shared expenses within 7 days, or there will be a $10 late fee. Okay? So like you're in a group chat with your friends, you're the one who pays for the restaurant, everyone owes you 20, 30 bucks. If they don't do it, there's going to be a $10 late fee. The whole friend group agrees until it's actually time to enforce it. And now all the friends are upset saying, how could you charge someone $10 for being late? You know, this, that, and the other. Is the fee fair? Should you be charging your friends who owe you a little money, like for shared expenses, money when they're late?
1: Not if you want to have friends. So it's not wrong to be angry. You're justified in demanding prompt repayment or relatively prompt repayment. But like retire the late fee and stop extending credit. Look, if somebody fronts money for a group, you just pay them back promptly. They shouldn't have to become a collection agency for themselves or their friends, right? And I know apparently this was warned in advance and everybody agreed, right? Well, yeah, they agreed right up to and including the point somebody actually had to pay it. And that's very convenient. So morally, I have sympathy for a person saying we're going to charge it. Socially, I wouldn't do it. Don't do it. There's a really better, simple solution. Stop lending money to people who don't repay you. And the next dinner, concert, cottage weekend, everybody pays up front. Your money isn't in, you're not going.
0: All right, our final dilemma. We only have some time for it. Not very much, but it's too good not to cover. The short of it, a roommate feels like they're the one buying toilet paper all the time. The rest of the roommates promise they'll replace the toilet paper, you know, buy it in bulk. Anyway, finally, the roommate who's been buying the toilet paper for all this time buys a 24-pack, hides it in her bedroom, demands money before releasing toilet paper, basically weaponizing basic necessities. The great toilet paper embargo. Would you want to live with this individual?
1: You know, this is one of my favorites because we're witnessing the birth of private property in real time, right? Like, you know, food is a basic necessity too, but that doesn't mean your roommate's obligated to buy your groceries. Shared household goods, have shared contributions. So I might quibble with demanding 10 extra dollars before releasing a roll of Charmin, but after months, I might completely understand it. The solution here is incredibly simple. Buy toilet paper. This isn't a hostile living environment. It is a Costco problem.
0: Otherwise, it's going to become a certain type of situation. Eric Hamm is an economics professor at Toronto Metropolitan University. Eric, always fun having you on the show.
1: Oh, the honor is always mine. Stay healthy, David.
0: Do you like what you've been hearing and want to see video clips of it? 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I mean, I guess it's just because we like pizza. 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
3: Hey, it's Christian O'Mell, and oh, August, the time of year where I realized that golf season is probably more than half done. I had such lofty dreams for the summer. This was the year where I would finally break 80. And then May is cold, and June is wet, and July is busy, and oh my God, I'm running out of time. It'll be September soon, and then it's fall, and then it's frost and snow. And golf is fun, right? This is fun. Anyway, however you enjoy your summer, try to be a bit more present in the moment than I am.
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0: Scientific research can get notoriously expensive, but there's a solution out here, and it's OnlyFans. That's right, a decades-long study of wild marmots has launched an OnlyFans account called Only Marms, where the adorable rodents are now flashing a little fur to help fund science. I am here with someone who is a biology professor at UCLA, Dan Blumstein, who knows a little thing or two about marmots. Dan, welcome to the show.
21: Thanks for having me.
0: Only Marms. We'll get to that in a second, but I have a very important question for you, and it's probably going to annoy you a little bit. What is the difference between a marmot and a varmint?
21: Well, I don't know what varmints are. But groundhogs are one of the 15 species of marmots that live around the northern hemisphere. I think varmints are something that, you know, you sort of say, that's a varmint, and you want to shoot it. But marmots are large, mostly alpine, except for the groundhog, ground squirrels. I call them charismatic mesofauna that you know, live in the ground and hibernate.
0: And what is your favorite thing about these animals? Why the passion for these animals?
21: Well, they're convenient because they sort of more or less follow the academic calendar where I study them. They hibernate most of the year and are active during the summer months and spring. And they have an address. I mean, lots of animals move around quite a bit. But if you are a ground-dwelling rodent, you know, that you have a burrow. And if you know where the burrows are, you can sit in the meadows and watch them. Plus, they are active during the day. So most mammals are nocturnal. These are diurnal, active during the day.
0: And they're also adorable, I must say.
21: They're cute.
0: And why is funding research, why is ecology, why is all this so important for the marmot? Is their environment threatened? Are they at risk? Or are they just a creature that we care about and we want to raise money for?
21: Yeah, so the yellow-bellied marmots are neither threatened nor endangered right now. They have almost a 15,000-foot elevation range. They're remarkably classic in where they can live, and that's a good thing. However, this study has been going on since 1962. It's the second longest study after Jane Goodall, who started studying chimpanzees in Tanzania in 1960. My colleague Ken Armitage started this project in 1962. And when you have long-term studies, you get long-term insights. Interestingly, most ecological field studies, whether they're for animals or birds or, you know, whatever, mammals or birds or plants, are 1 to 3 years, the amount of time it takes someone to go do, you know, their master's research or their PhD research. Long-term studies, particularly six-decade-plus ones, are rare. And when you have the long study, you have a long view. And what we're dealing with now is environmental change. And in order to understand how organisms respond to environmental change, whether they're marmots or plants or anything, you need to have long data sets where you can sort of tease apart how much of this is plasticity within a species, how flexible is a species to differences in the environment they experience, versus is there an evolutionary response? We're finding evidence of both.
0: And money for the research. Is there been a lack of funding? And if so, is this long-term project where we can get long-term insights at risk?
21: Yeah, so we've always struggled getting funding. We're really resilient. We you know, cobble together funds from everywhere. The federal government, the U.S. government, has had a program called Long-Term Research in Environmental Biology, LTE. I'm sorry. They have a Long-Term Research in Environmental Biology, LTER, site program, which does big science at sites. So this is investigator-driven research, and they had probably $4 to $8 million a year they would spread out to all these different investigators. We had 11 years of support by that. It was priceless support. And we lost it, and we have not been able to get it again. This was just right before Trump administration. After three tries, my colleague, who's based at the University of Ottawa, Julian Martin, was talking to our program officer, and he said, we're never going to fund you. We think you have too much data. For a program that funds long-term data, I don't even know what that means. And you know, so we're spinning out of control. So, okay, that's before the Trump. Now, with the Trump, he's attacking the universities. So what does that mean? That means the universities are admitting fewer graduate students. We can't run this program without graduate students being in the field for 5 months, which is our field season. My department in UCLA has lost about a third of our graduate student support. I might be getting a departmentally supported graduate student every, you know, I don't know, 3 or 4 years. But the important thing is we've gone from a sort of an ecology type funding model where there's departmental support to we have to bring in all the money to support our students, which is 75 to 100,000 a year, which is more of a biomedical model. There's never been money for long-term research. So how am I going to get, how are we going to get, you know, 75 to 100,000 a year? So I'm in a meadow. I sit in the meadows a lot. I see nothing, you know, waiting for marmots to come out. And my wife and I just watched the Apple TV show, Margo's Got Money Troubles. And I'm like, Marmot's Got Money Troubles. And I go back to the lab and I say, hey, what about starting an OnlyFans account? And everyone like cracks up. Emily's like, yes. And one of my other students, Katie's like, ugh. And then someone shouts out, maybe Emily, only Marms. So we all laugh. And then we figured out how to do it.
0: Yeah, I mean, that show is about a college student who drops out. She has a baby. She doesn't come from means. She needs a little cash for her family. She starts an OnlyFans. I imagine your tale is somewhat similar in the sense that you're strapped for cash. You want to go on this platform. What could I find on OnlyMarms if I were to subscribe? And is this actually raising money for your project?
21: Yeah, you know, OnlyFans is raising a little bit of money. We've got over $5,000 in donation. They take 20%, which is their business model. I don't know how to get the money from my personal account to UCLA without paying taxes on it, but I'm working on that one. There are no taxes on tips, and we're only getting tips, so maybe that'll help. But we have cute videos. We're doing a study where we're putting game cameras outside marmot burrows, and we're trying to see, you know, what marmots are doing so that we can create AI models to identify behaviors and maybe even emotions in the marmots. Anyway, so these are super cute videos, up close and personal, and we're posting those there. Now, that's not the money to solve our problem. But as soon as we posted this, people from the crypto community reached out to us and said, hey, we're starting a meme coin called Dollar Only Marms on pump.fun.
0: And if you you're confusing me so much, but keep going.
21: I don't understand this either, but they said claim the wallet. And Julian and I look into this. Julian claims the wallet. You know, we're making like we're over $80,000 in transaction fees. This is meme coin for good. This is a new thing. This, I think, is the true way potentially to support things like research and conservation. Completely novel.
0: And while only marms may not fill that funding gap, you are drawing media attention to marmots, which I think will, you know, hopefully help with donations. I do have a question for you. Without getting too graphic and gross, I imagine the average OnlyFans model, you know, adult entertainment model, they probably get some wild, you know, direct messages, comments on photos. What kind of direct messages or comments on photos and videos are you guys getting? I imagine they must be hilarious.
21: We're not trying to sexualize the marmots at all. We're trying to provide mostly G-rated fun. Every once in a while, there's a scuffle. But, you know, we're trying to provide fun. And people get that. I mean, there's a couple, you know, people saying more feet. But you know, I don't quite get that one. But anyway, people are asking about feet. We're not trying to sexualize the marmots. And most people are like, this is great. What a beautiful idea. I'm not going to be an OnlyFans apologist. But they're, you know, I haven't watched the other stuff. I've watched surfing videos. Big wave surfers have their videos posted. Sports people are posting, you know, videos of stuff. That's what I've watched.
0: My friend who's a comedian is on there posting, you know, maybe not G-rated, but she's not posting adult content. You know, maybe a comedy in a bikini. So there is other stuff on there. What sort of photos and videos get the best response of these marmots?
21: I don't know. It's sort of a small sample size. I mean, we've you know, got fewer than 50 photo videos up right now. So we'll sort of see when we have more data. I don't want to jump the gun here, but I mean, they're cute. They're playing, they're looking, they're alarm calling, they're cleaning their burrows, they're interacting with others, they're lying on each other. They're facultatively social animals. So you sort of see the whole realm of stuff from individuals alone to individuals doing stuff together.
0: And the response, has it been mostly positive? Everyone's kind of happy and excited about this. I mean, marmots seem like a really fun animal.
21: Yeah, they are. And I think people have been remarkably positive. It sort of gives me hope that I think people are voting with their pocketbooks. People have been generous and people are voting with their pocketbooks and basically saying, hey, you know, this cutting of the government, this cutting of long-term research, I don't know if I support that.
0: Is that the main takeaway you want from Only Marms, that funding for science is important? Or is it that marmots are adorable? Or what would you want people to learn?
21: Yeah, I mean, all of the above. I think, you know, we're using the marmots to sort of elevate a problem of the attacks on the universities in the United States and attacks on funding. And it's a cry for supporting long-term ecological research more.
0: When we come back with Daniel Blumstein, a biology professor from UCLA, we're going to talk about this. Birds can apparently tell men and women apart. And weirdly, they seem more nervous around women. Scientists tried controlling for clothing and appearance, but the birds still seemed more nervous around women. What do birds know that we don't? We'll discuss that in a moment.
20: 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Call us anytime, toll-free in the U.S. and Canada at 1-888-505-6644. That's 1-888-505-6644. The Last Show with David Cooper.
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0: Sunny skies this morning, becoming a mix of sun and clouds throughout the day. The high is 23, then clear at night with a low of 14. Tomorrow, high of 23 with a mix of sun and clouds and a 60% chance of showers. At night, clearing and a low of 11. Tuesday, sunny and a high of 21, going up to 22 on Wednesday with sunny skies.
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0: Birds can be a little skittish around people, but they have a preference when it comes to which people they want to keep their distance from. A study found that urban birds across Europe tend to fly away sooner when approached by women than men. Researchers say they're not entirely sure why. Men were able to get about a meter closer to birds before the birds decided it was time to take off. So what exactly are the birds picking up on? And why do they seem to have a particular fear of women? Let's discuss it here with Dan Blumstein, a biology professor at UCLA. Dan, welcome back to the show.
21: Thank you.
0: All right. This is a wonderfully strange headline. Do you actually think birds are more scared of women than men?
21: You know, my friends, a bunch of us collaborate broadly around the world, and we sort of, you know, march towards birds and other animals and scare them. And we've learned a lot from this. We have huge databases where we're calculating what's called flight initiation distance. And a bunch of my European colleagues and I are interested in urbanization. And, you know, we're comparing the same species in urban areas and outside urban areas. And we're asking all these questions. And we know that a lot of things influence flight initiation distance in birds. It's a good metric of predation risk. Hunting, being around predators, things like that make birds and other animals more flighty. Body size is a biggie. Big birds flush at greater distances. So, okay, great. So, you know, we're sort of always thinking about, well, what haven't we looked at? And Frederico emails me one day and says, hey, I'm trying to design a study to look at flight initiation distance and the effect of observer, the person walking towards the bird's sex, on this. I'm like, oh, I don't want to touch that. He goes, can you help me, design it? Here's what we're thinking. And I'm like, oh, my God, that's really good. And he's like, you know, can you be part of this? I'm like, let's just get the data. So he gets the data and he gives me an answer. And I'm like, oh my God, we found a difference. Okay. We have to write this very carefully. Because people, you know, don't like, you know, the idea that there are differences between, sexes and humans.
0: And we don't like the idea of sexist birds also.
21: Well, you know, I'm not going to apologize for the birds. They are what they are. But, you know, I think the study is really well designed. It's based on a big sample size. It's over 2,500 approaches across, 7 cities and in 5 countries or something like that, you know, and it's like 37 species. And they all respond the same way that a woman walking towards them approximately matched for height, approximately matched for hair color, approximately, you know, if one had longer hair, they would tuck it in. It's really well designed. So, you know, the data are what the data are. How do you interpret them? That's the question.
0: Well, yeah, it's not just researchers huddling around, giggling, chasing around birds and calling it science. This idea that we coexist with birds in our city and we have to study that, that's the point behind all this, isn't it?
21: That and also just understanding how animals see the world. You know, I'm working on a paper right now about, you know, how animals perceive humans and why it matters. And this is one of those things that's part of that, you know, bigger picture. So, you know, well, why? I mean, so there's different ways of asking that why question. The first question is how. What are birds cluing on to see the difference between, detect the difference between men and women? We don't know. It could be gait. Women have a different pelvic morphology than men. Now, these weren't people, I mean, the comments on Reddit are kind of offensive. You know, the women weren't walking like they were on a catwalk. I mean, that's just offensive. But, you know, there are presumably, potentially, slight differences in gait based on pelvic morphology alone. We'd have to study that. Maybe it was something else. The best thing about publishing something like this is people send you ideas. And, you know, a number of people said, maybe it's makeup. And I'm like, I'm not sure. I don't know what people were wearing. We didn't take it note of that. And then someone got like a UV, like sensitive camera. Birds see in the UV. They see differently than us. We have trichromatic vision. They have 4 sensors, receptors. They can see UV.
0: Is this similar to when you see pictures of flowers the way bugs wouldn't see them and insects would see them and they look wonderful with these sort of, you know, this light that we can't perceive with our eyes?
21: Yep. And what does sunblock do? Sunblock blocks UV. So someone took a picture of a person's face and then put sunblock, you know, on one half and then put sunblock on both halves and you see a huge difference. It reflects, it looks black. It reflects. And, you know, maybe women were wearing makeup.
0: I mean, anecdotally, my girlfriend's always yelling at me to wear sunscreen. And whenever we go for a walk, she's always wearing it.
21: Well, you know, you should, too.
0: I know.
21: I do. But at the end of the day, maybe there was that going on. We don't know. But that the best thing about science is not only is it self-correcting, but good questions beget more good questions. So this is a study we want to do.
0: I mean, I'm not an evolutionary biologist. I don't study anthropology, but my understanding is in early human history, men often hunted more than women, depending on where the groups of people were around the world, but that was most likely the case. Could it be the ancestors of these birds were more likely hunted by men? Could that be something?
21: Excellent question. Exactly what we, sort of hypothesized. We made the exact opposite prediction. You know, we predicted that they would flush greater to men because men were kind of the, perceived as the traditional hunters. But maybe women were collecting eggs. Maybe women were going into nests. We don't know. That's what's called an ultimate explanation. It's a different reason of why. So there's the how. Are they looking at reflections on the face? Are they looking at gait? Are they looking at size or whatever? But the sizes were matched, right? So in terms of understanding this more, we can drill down and look at the hows. In terms of the whys, maybe this says is consistent with an idea that women were going and getting eggs and nests.
0: What other experiments might you like to try to get to the bottom of why birds are more scared of women?
21: Yeah, I was with a reporter on campus at UCLA, and I was teaching him how to flush birds. And I said, of course, we have to do the Ministry of Funny Walks experiment, the old Monty Python skit,
0: yeah,
21: where people, like, walk in funny gaits to really look at gait and exaggerate that. And, we've been walking up to within, 2 meters of totally tolerant birds on the UCLA campus. And then he sort of high-stepped, two steps, and the birds like looked at him and flew away immediately. I said, see? I think we experiments with gait would be useful. Certainly experiments with different UV reflecting things on faces would be really useful, to get at the how. To get at the why, I don't know. I mean, that's an anthropological, archaeological question. What were males and females, men and women, doing historically in terms of hunting and who was getting eggs? And if you go to a place where, this wasn't true, maybe islands that are not that inhabited for long periods of time, what do penguins think about men and women?
0: Right? There's too many open questions. This is such a good research study because on the one hand, the results are sort of fun for people who want to do popular science communication. And on the other, you say this was really high quality science. How do you ask a bird scientifically in a very high quality way, which human do you find more threatening? Like, what exactly would the experiment look like?
21: Well, there was a guy at the University of Washington who basically has trained the crows on campus to hate Dick Cheney.
0: My hero. I've never heard of this guy, and this guy's my hero.
21: Well, I mean, whatever. But, he basically would approach the crows in a Dick Cheney mask, and I think he went into their nests. And for generations, the crows recognize, they learn across generations. They created a culture about hating Dick Cheney.
0: I would have simultaneously tried to get the university to invite Dick Cheney as a speaker and to see what would happen. I mean, I know he's passed, sadly, but like, I wonder what would happen if the real Dick Cheney showed up.
21: So, I mean, birds are cluing on lots of things associated with humans, and they were using different masks and having people do different things, and the crows learned, and, corvids are smart, crows and ravens are smart, but so are other birds. Birds are able to perceive lots of differences, and really it's a full employment scheme to really drill down and understand how they're doing that. So, I mean, we've walked towards birds with different size groups of people. I mean, a lot of this also is about ecotourism. How do we design, how do we coexist better with wild animals, which is something I'm super interested in. And ecotourism and getting people outside to see things is great, but you can't watch something without breaking eggs, right? So, I mean, how do you reduce that impact? So we've done studies where you walk towards people alone or in groups, change the orientation, et cetera. It's all scientific.
0: Dan Blumstein is a biology professor at UCLA. Dan, it's been a joy having you on the show. I learned a lot. Thanks for being here.
21: Thanks for having me. Great questions.
0: That's a wrap on our show. 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
1: Well, hello there, Canada. I'm back. I apologize if you tuned in yesterday and vomited a little bit in your mouth when you heard Intrepid on the microphone.
2: They heard the sounds of angels.
1: They heard the sounds of gravel and just HR violations just waiting to happen.
2: How badly did you golf yesterday?
1: Oh, I was awful.
2: I imagine so. It makes me happy.
1: I was playing in the Home Depot charity golf tournament at Wooden Sticks, which is a beautiful public course. And then we finished up with a big event at Angus Glen, which is beautiful for so many other different reasons. And I am not a golfer. But fortunately, it was a best ball tournament. And I had a great, great time with some great people. And they raised a ton of money, over $5.5 million to help all sorts of different organizations try to solve homelessness. And it was a beautiful day for it. An absolutely beautiful
2: day. But how much money did they waste from the money they raised buying new golf balls for you because you lost so much?
1: No, that's the thing. Last year I lost so many balls.
2: Oh,
1: and
2: yeah.
1: It was embarrassing. This year I actually the ball went straight. It just didn't go
2: 22 yards.
1: It didn't go far. I could keep my eye on it. No, but it was a lot of fun. You know
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4: Global news at 6 o'clock. I'm Navi Ball. We begin in British Columbia as wildfire smoke could be a blessing for evacuees still out of their homes, but it can be an unsettling sight for people who have returned home. The BC Wildfire Service says wildfire smoke could help moderate fire behavior by reducing the amount of radiant heat reaching the landscape. Many residents are allowed to return to their homes near Summerland and West Kelowna after evacuation orders were downgraded. The province says N95 masks are now available for free in communities in the BC interior to protect people from the impacts of wildfire smoke. Meanwhile, the Iowa State Fair in Des Moines has proven an important opportunity for Canadians to make their case at a time of tumultuousness in the Canadian-U.S. relationship. Reporter Kelly Malone with the story.
5: The Iowa is known for its barbecue, but a Canadian delegation at the event in Des Moines was also pushing Canada-U.S. trade. Manitoba Pork Chair Rick Preget was part of the Canadian delegation to the fair. Manitoba ships more than 3 million young pigs to the United States each year, and about 2 million go directly to Iowa.
6: The benefits to Iowa are great, and sometimes you just need to remind people in Iowa that that relationship is really beneficial for them.
5: The delegation met with industry and political leaders while at the fair. Canada's ambassador to the United States, Mark Wiseman, took part in a traditional pork chop flip, which was successful on the second try, and stood for photos with the Iowa Pork Queen. Kelly Malone, The Canadian Press, Des Moines.
4: Meanwhile, many Manitobans gathered in West St. Paul this weekend to remember victims of alcohol and drug-related crashes. Global's Ross Levitan shares the story.
7: On Saturday, the Mad Canada Monument added the name of Robbie Anderson, who was killed in Minitonis in 2016. Mad Canada's president said the ceremony honors those who were lost while offering support to the families left behind. Anderson's name joins 86 others on the monument. Ross Levitan, Global News.
4: And in June, the federal government introduced Bill C-34, which would force social media platforms to block access for kids under 16. The exact ways in which social media platforms would verify age hasn't been worked out. Canadian Press reporter Anya Curladiglia has more details.
8: Similar bans are underway in lots of countries, dozens of other countries, but a lot of them are still pretty early on. So we don't have a lot of examples to look at in terms of how the ban is actually being implemented. The only really one is Australia, which was the first country to implement a ban for kids under 16. And their experience in terms of efficacy is a little bit mixed. Many kids are still on social media.
4: Canada is one of a number of countries around the world moving toward social media age restrictions. They include the UK, which plans to implement a ban for kids under 16, and France, which has approved a social media ban for kids under 15. Global News Time is 6:03. 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
0: Mainly sunny today with a north wind at 20 kilometers an hour, a high of 23. Then tonight, partly cloudy with a chance of showers and a risk of a thunderstorm, a southwest wind at 20 kilometers an hour, a low of 14. Tomorrow, mainly cloudy, a chance of showers with a risk of a thunderstorm, a northwest wind at 20, gusting to 40, a high of 22, and a humidex of 27. And on Tuesday, sunny with a high of 22. Right now, it's 16 degrees outside 680 CJOB.
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11: Canadians are heading overseas in growing numbers. New StatsCan data says that we're up 5.5% from the first half of 2026 as compared to this time last year. But as more travelers jet off to hotspots like Japan and Mexico, Italy and the Caribbean, many may not realize that everyday habits at home can break local rules or maybe even land them in hot water. Let's talk about this with Amir Durakovic from Flight Center Travel Group to walk us through what Canadians need to know before they go. Amir, thanks for making time for me this morning.
12: Hi, Rob. Thanks for having me.
11: We were talking about Asia last time, but I'm going to bounce you around the entire globe. First and foremost, so let's get into the numbers. The fact that we're up 5.5% from a year ago, from your vantage point, why and where are we going?
12: We are traveling the kind of cool thing. If I go back to last year, we had some issues with what was happening south of the border. So a lot of Canadians stopped traveling to the US. And I'll be honest, that really opened up this whole world to Canadians because we seem to predominantly travel south of the border to the US and Mexico. But now what we've really seen is a lot of growth to not only Europe, Mexico, but as well as Southeast Asia. And Southeast Asia, as we discussed last week, that even though the price ticket for your airfare, you'll initially get that sticker shock, once you're there, the prices are really actually affordable. So it's really attracting a lot more travelers.
11: Okay, I'm going to throw some at you, things that you could probably do in Canada, but you can't do abroad. And we'll see which ones might be the most concerning or have the biggest pitfalls here. For example, in Japan, there's no tipping. In Mexico and Thailand, there are vaping bans. There's a camouflage ban in Barbados. In Rome, there's no sitting on the Spanish steps. Which of these are the most common pitfalls that you're seeing Canadians run into?
12: So the no vaping, I would say, just last month I was in Thailand and I happened to be with my colleagues. We were in a taxi and we got pulled over in a police check and they were actually checking for vapes. So it's interesting. So it's definitely, I would urge any Canadian who's traveling to either Mexico or Thailand, do not carry your vapes, your e-cigarettes, as they refer to them. You can be put into jail, but there are also little things like, I had also been told a story of one of our colleagues had thrown her cigarette butt onto the street in Thailand, in Bangkok, and she got a fine. Now it was 3,000 baht. So it was a fair bit of a fine to have to pay. But then we'd also heard of someone else actually being brought into jail for doing the same illegal thing. So do not throw away your cigarettes just onto the road. And also do not carry your e-cigarettes. Another thing that I noticed too in Thailand is that there was a lot of cannabis shops. But that is also illegal for tourists. So although it's legal here in Canada, I would strongly advise for you not to smoke any cannabis while you're traveling in Thailand.
11: Okay, in Japan, some over-the-counter meds available in Canada are restricted or even prohibited. I guess it would be smart to have a checklist before you go overseas. And that includes things like prescriptions, over-the-counter drugs, medical devices. And how far in advance should we verify these rules to make sure that we don't go over there and then get caught realizing we have something that they don't accept?
12: Well, I would definitely first verify with your doctor. If you do have a lot of prescription medication, definitely verify everything with your doctor. And sometimes it's as simple as having a note from your doctor to verify that you do need these medications as well. So I know previously I have done that on certain trips. And again, it's all to ensure that you don't get into trouble, that you don't get fined, or that you're just not seen as disrespectful. Because a lot of these are unspoken rules as well that you could get caught up. Like when I was in Europe, I believe it was, I was driving through the Balkans, and one of their rules is you must keep your, if you're driving, you must keep your headlights on at all times, even though it's the day. And I've done that. I will say I it's happened to me twice now. I have been pulled over by the police. At both times, they were really nice to me because they saw that I was a tourist. However, what I had done then was I had forgotten both times to turn off my lights during the day. And of course, I drained the battery. So it is useful to know these rules. I will say, though, that I was very lucky in the Balkans. The locals there are wonderful. And both times I had somebody help me get my battery back up, and they did that free of charge. So it's just being respectful. Another example is Cambodia. I know a lot of people want to go to Angkor Wat, but I think a lot of people also forget that that is a place of worship. And when you travel to a place of worship, you should be dressed appropriately. So your arms should be covered. You should be wearing long pants. Otherwise, they won't allow you in. And when I went, I think that was around 2010. I am also dating myself here. I had two separate local women approach me and tell me how grateful they were that I was dressed appropriately, because I knew that it was a place of worship. So I ensured that I had long sleeves and I had like long linen pants on. And these little things make a difference for how you are treated in certain countries, because when they see that you've gone out of your way to learn about their traditions, their customs, their rules, and their laws, you will be treated a lot more respectfully.
11: Amber Durakovic is with Flight Center Travel Group, joining us here on Weekends Heard Across the Chorus Radio Network. You touched on it, and I want to circle back to it, because driving is one of those things that I think we've got to address. For Canadians that are renting cars abroad, what's your pre-trip briefing on driving rules? Like, are there other small habits? Like, for example, when I was in the Philippines, I couldn't believe how many people honked their horns, but it wasn't a sign of disrespect. It was like, hey, I'm on your left. It can cause big headaches if you don't have at least a little research in your pocket.
12: Absolutely. Well, if you're booking with a travel agent, I would definitely ask them for the rules and any sort of tips that they can give you. That's the beauty of working with an expert, is either they've traveled there, or more often than not, someone within their team has traveled there. So they'll be able to give you these little tips and tricks into understanding. The same goes for knowing not every country has Uber or Lyft. I know that in Morocco, it's called Jafar. In Thailand, it's called Grab. So all these countries have different apps, and it's always good to know what these apps are. And I know with a lot of these apps, they do have their safety functions as well, which I love, especially as a solo female traveler. I love having that option of having my conversation being recorded while I'm in one of these taxi share rides.
11: I think many of us are probably sitting here thinking she's got the coolest job in the classroom. I mean, you've mentioned about 12 different places you've been to with great stories from all of them. So, Amra, it's such a pleasure to have you on the show. I love when you stop by. But again, we were just talking about the fact that travel is up from this time last year, about 5.5%. And if you're going to go abroad, enjoy it, but just make sure that you understand the habits and the rules of the other countries, because that matters as well. Thank you for the time today.
12: My pleasure. Thanks, Rob.
11: Once again, that is Amra Durakovic from the Flight Center Travel Group, giving us some tips for when we go abroad. I will say this, if you ever get the chance to go overseas to Japan, please do it. It seems to be one of the hot countries right now. I think a couple of weeks ago when we had her on the show, we were talking about percentages, and Vietnam was up there and Japan was in the top three. It blew my mind. And there's so many things that you could do. You could talk about the food, and you could talk about the history. You could talk about a whole bunch of different things over there. But going to a baseball game and just seeing the authenticity of the game, as a longtime broadcaster, I don't think it was until the fourth or fifth inning when I

0: history. Just incredible. I can't wait to go back again. Okay, we'll take a break here. When we come back, we're going to switch gears completely, and we're going to talk about the fact that right now, unemployment is down. The question is, how did we get here, and how long can that last? We'll delve into the numbers next.
1: Want to interact with the show? Hit Rob on his socials at Rob Fay. That's R-O-B, F as in Frank, A-I. 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
5: Mainly sunny today with a north wind at 20 kilometers an hour, a high of 23. Then tonight, partly cloudy with a chance of showers and a risk of a thunderstorm, a southwest wind at 20 kilometers an hour, a low of 14. Tomorrow, mainly cloudy, a chance of showers with a risk of a thunderstorm, a northwest wind at 20, gusting to 40, a high of 22 and a humidex of 27. And on Tuesday, sunny with a high of 22. Right now, it's 16 degrees outside 680 CJOB.
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0: Youth unemployment in Canada is finally starting to see a downswing, but economists warn this summer rebound might be fragile, driven by seasonal hiring and part-time work that might vanish once students head back to class. So my question is this the start of a lasting recovery or a temporary reprieve in a still uncertain labor market? Let's unpack the numbers with Jim Stanford. He's an economist and a director of the Center for Future Work, who's been tracking the challenges facing young Canadians in the workforce. Jim, welcome to the program.
7: Thank you very much, Rob.
0: What's actually driving this decline? Is it summer hiring? Is it fading trade war anxiety, or maybe something deeper in the economy?
7: I don't think it is just summer hiring. This is an important part, I think, in terms of what will happen after the summer. Statistics Canada does adjust all of their data for seasonal fluctuations, including the usual influx of students looking for work in the summer and the creation of summer temporary jobs, you know, in retail, hospitality, tourism, etc. So I don't think we can say that this is just a seasonal factor. And we've seen a downturn in youth unemployment that started before the actual summer got here. I think there's a couple of factors. One, on the demand side, in terms of employers being willing to hire young people, I think they are more confident about taking on a new person now than they were, say, a year ago. And so there's some additional, I think, confidence that employers have about taking on a new person. And that always benefits young people because they're the new entrants in the labor market. There's also a labor supply issue here, Rob. For a couple of years after the pandemic, remember, employers were complaining they couldn't find enough workers. The federal government, responding to them, opened up some of those temporary migration channels, temporary foreign workers, international students, and so on. Most of those are young people who come to Canada on one of those permits. And that meant that the increase in the number of young people, including immigrants looking for work, exceeded the jobs available. This year, it's gone into reverse. The federal government has tightened up those immigration policies, and actually the population of young people in Canada is shrinking right now, largely because of that. So that means there's fewer workers in the youth cohort looking for work, more jobs available, hence lower unemployment, which is a good thing.
0: Okay, so it is a good thing on paper. I do want to talk about this immigration.

0: immigration angle for a fact that we assumed that when they tightened up the leash on that end, that it would just open up this influx, this cavalcade of opportunity for those from Canada. Has that been the case, or is there still a need for immigrant workers?
1: Oh, we still need immigrant workers in Canada, 100%. We don't have population growth on our own accord. The only way that we'll increase the population is through immigration. But I think we should have learned that we should do it in a slow, steady, stable way, rather than thinking it's this big faucet that you can turn on when employers complain they can't find workers, and then turn off suddenly when they don't have that same immediate demand. So the changes in immigration are certainly making a difference on the overall labor market front. And you've still got employers complaining. You know, still got people saying, I can't find a Canadian to do this job, which I think is wrong. So I do think, you know, I hope that this doesn't become an anti-immigrant idea. That would be terrible, because Canada needs immigrants. But I do hope the federal government adopts a sort of more steady and stable approach to this.
0: What sign will tell you that it's a real recovery instead of just a temporary blip?
1: Well, the youth unemployment, of course, reflects what's happening in the broader economy. And in general, whether times are good or times are bad, youth unemployment tends to be about twice as high as overall unemployment. And that reflects the fact that, you know, young people are the last hired and the first fired. And they are the ones who enter the labor market when they're finished their schooling. So they have to find that all-important first job and try to work their way up the ladder. So the average unemployment rate is coming down, and the youth unemployment rate is really coming down. So this is a, you know, a sign that when times are good, it really helps young people. Now, youth unemployment is still too high. So whether we carry on with this progress or not kind of depends on what direction the overall economy goes in. And we've still got question marks, you know, obviously from Trump's tariffs. He's got a whole new set of tariffs he wants to bring in, from the war in the Middle East, inflation, et cetera. But on the whole, Canada's economy has proven to be more resilient to Trump than I think most of us, myself included, expected. And so I'm reasonably confident that we'll see continued improvement on the job front the rest of this year, even after the students go back to school.
0: Jim Stanford is an economist and a director of the Center for Future Work, joining us here on Weekends, heard across the Chorus Radio Network. Jim, you're not the first person to say that you didn't see it coming when we talk about maybe an economy that's a little more resilient than we assumed. How do we get to that? Sometimes you have to give the odd flower to somebody or someone that has just been able to manage this economy during a tough time.
1: Well, I think a lot of Canadians, you know, naturally, obviously felt intimidated when Trump says, first of all, he wants to take us over, but secondly, that he's going to use economic force to do so, because obviously they're 10 or 11 times bigger than us. And but we shouldn't forget the fact Canada is still a major economy. We're like the 10th largest economy in the world. We got 40 million people, workers, consumers, incredible natural resources. And exports to the U.S. are important, but they're not everything. And I think maybe that's where some of us were unduly pessimistic about what impact the tariffs would have. And in some industries, Rob, they've been terrible. Forestry, auto, steel. You've seen thousands of good jobs lost because of Trump's tariffs. So I don't want to downplay it. But at the same time, we have succeeded in growing our exports to the rest of the world by almost as much as our exports to the U.S. were hurt. So we're diversifying and protecting our exports. But then we've also got the whole domestic economy. You know, most of what we produce in Canada never crosses a national border. It's produced in Canada by people in Canada and consumed in Canada, including services, private services, public services, construction, a lot of manufacturing, food. These are industries where we rely on our own abilities and capacities. And those industries, to some extent, were one step protected from Trump's tariffs. And I think that's one of the reasons the economy did not go into the tank like many of us feared that it would.
0: What was the biggest fear? Was it Donald Trump, or was it just the fact that maybe we hadn't diversified to the levels that maybe we thought we needed to, or maybe we did more than we thought we'd had?
1: Well, Donald Trump woke us up to the fact that we had put an awful lot of our economic eggs in the basket of exports to the U.S. And, you know, for many years after free trade first came in, you know, our government's sort of standard sales pitch was, come to Canada, we're very polite, and we're right next to the U.S. where you can sell all your stuff, right? That was kind of the sales pitch. Well, we are still polite, you know, a little pissed off maybe, but we're still polite about it. But we can't sell anything we want in the U.S. anymore. And, you know, naturally, that raised the concern that if our exports to the U.S. dropped significantly, that would put us into a recession. If you just add up the value of our exports to the U.S., it's something like 20% of our GDP. Now, that is an exaggeration because some of what is in those exports are parts and materials and supplies that came from elsewhere, including the United States. So I think we had an exaggerated sense of how dependent we were on exports to the U.S. and maybe underestimated the extent to which we could grow exports to other markets, as well as rely on our own devices right here at home with big investments in infrastructure and big investments in services and big investments in housing and so on. Those are the things that will protect us.
0: Is that why there's certain people out there that are telling Mark Carney and this government to, you know, hold firm in these negotiations because we have more than perhaps we assume we have as far as bargaining chips go and,
1: yes,
0: and just durability and resiliency?
1: I think you're right, Rob. I think the fact that we've survived a year and a half of Trump without having a big recession and a big meltdown should give us confidence. You know what else should give us confidence? The Americans aren't doing that well either. His tariffs were supposedly all about, quote unquote, bringing jobs home to America in manufacturing in particular. The Americans are losing manufacturing jobs faster than Canada is because the tariffs don't work that way. The tariffs, if anything, are like a mutually assured destruction kind of tool where jobs in Canada and Mexico and America are disappearing. So this is one of the reasons why Trump's political position at home is much weaker than it was a year ago. And I think businesses in America, consumers in America, workers in America understand that Trump's policies are not helping them. And that, again, should reinforce the staying power of our negotiators to not feel they under any circumstance, just have to get a deal. We don't just have to get a deal. We will survive.
0: This is a very timely conversation to have, Jim. Thank you for it, and thank you for your expertise, as always.
1: Thank you for having me, Rob.
0: 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When we come back, both Carmi Levy and I will explain why there are countless lawsuits against big tech. 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
3: Good morning, I'm Navi Ball. Beginning with basketball, as the Winnipeg Sea Bears defeated the visiting Brampton Honey Badgers 98-84 to win the CEBL championship yesterday in front of a record crowd of 12,519 people at Canada Life Centre. Hometown boy Simon Hildebrand, who had 24 points and 6 rebounds, got the game-winning three-pointer. Here's CGOB's Christian O'Mell with the call.
4: Any moment, though, into Burns. Burns to Hildebrand for the win! Good! Good! The local kid is the hero! Simon Hildebrand and the Winnipeg Sea Bears have won the 2026 CEBL Championship!
3: Xavier Moon led the way for the Sea Bears with 29 points and 7 rebounds and earned the title of Finals MVP. Meanwhile, in football, it was a good night for the CFL's home teams. Edmonton took over the top spot in the West Division with a 42-12 victory over Toronto. Meanwhile, Hamilton improved to 4-6 with a 26-19 win over Saskatchewan. In baseball, the Toronto Blue Jays have won 5 of their last 6 games and 8 of their last 11. As a result, the Jays are now just half a game behind the Texas Rangers for the final American League wildcard spot. They beat the visiting Yankees 4-1 yesterday and can sweep the 3-game series against the Bronx Bombers with a win today. Meanwhile, in the American Association, the Goldeyes suffered a 17-7 thrashing by Sioux City. And in golf, Scottie Scheffler has had 5 runner-up finishes and 5 top fours since his lone victory this year in January. And he has his sights set on another trophy. He shot a 68 yesterday and has a 2-shot lead in the FedEx St. Jude Championship heading into today's final round. That's 680 CJOB Sports.
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3: Global news at 630. I'm Navi Ball. The Iowa State Fair has proven to be an important opportunity for Canadians to make their case at a time of tumult in the Canada-U.S. relationship. Manitoba Pork Chair Rick Préger was part of a Canadian delegation to the fair, where they met with local politicians and industry groups to make the case for trade with Canada. He says sometimes you need to remind people in Iowa that the relationship with Manitoba and Canada is beneficial for them. Canada is Iowa's largest customer, with the state exporting nearly $5 billion U.S. last year. Here at home, local police are asking for help in finding a missing man. 36-year-old Joshua Paul was last seen yesterday at around noon in the Centennial neighborhood. Paul is described as 5'6" with a thin build, brown hair and black blue eyes. He was last seen wearing a dark-colored hoodie, dark-colored sweatpants, and carrying a blue backpack. Anyone with information on Paul's whereabouts is asked to call the Manitoba Integrated Missing Persons Coordination Center. And finally, Athens is cleaning its all-marble Olympic Stadium for the first time in more than a century. Built for the first modern Olympics in 1896, the site is the ceremonial send-off point for the Olympic flame. The stadium is made of the same glittering marble used on the Acropolis, making the cleanup job delicate. Apart from the cleanup, it's also getting a new track, upgraded lighting, and fresh support facilities. Global News Time is 6:31. News on the hour on the half a winter breaks on 680 CJOB.
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3: Mainly sunny today, a high of 23. Then tonight, partly cloudy with a chance of showers and a risk of a thunderstorm, a low of 14. Tomorrow, mainly cloudy, a chance of showers with a risk of a thunderstorm, a high of 22 and a humidex of 27. And on Tuesday, sunshine with a high of 22. Right now, it's 16 degrees outside. 680 CJOB.
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0: Welcome back to Weekends, heard across the Chorus Radio Network. Well, I don't know if you heard about this, but there's a new lawsuit in Canada that alleges major social media companies like Meta and Snap, and in some filings, Google, deliberately designed their platforms to be addictive to youth and harming students' mental health and disrupting classrooms. Let's talk about this with one of the best in the business, Carmi Levy. He's a tech journalist, to break down the claims, the evidence, and what this could mean for platforms and for you and I. Carmi, thank you for making time for me today.
18: Oh, so great to be back with you, Rob. Always a pleasure.
0: Well, let's get right into this. The Ontario school boards and private schools say that Meta and Snap, Google, I'm showing my age here, are all rewiring students' attention and behavior. So what are the core legal claims here?
18: Now, they're basically saying that these platforms are designed from the start to be addictive. And so what that does is downstream, it has serious implications on school systems because they have to deal with these kids day to day. Who now are less able to learn, less able to follow basic curriculum. And so the schools have to, and school boards and school districts have to introduce new programs, special supports, educational assistance to handle this crisis of mental health issues brought on, caused by the technology. And so what they're saying is, hey, big tech, you created this problem. We are dealing with it downstream. We're incurring costs because of it. You should be accountable for it. And so this class action lawsuit that they've launched, it seeks an estimated $4.5 billion in damages because they're saying that's how much extra it's costing them to run education in Canada because of the deliberate influence and the deliberate design choices made by these largely American technology companies.
0: I'm curious to know if what happened south of the border, for example, TikTok settled a U.S. youth addiction case just before they went to trial in early 2026. Snap settled a related case. Meta and YouTube have faced liability in California. Do those outcomes, Carmi, strengthen any Canadian cases here?
18: I think they certainly inform them because they are in common law. So anywhere in Canada outside of Quebec, which of course follows civil law, if a precedent is established elsewhere, it would apply here. And certainly lawyers here would look to those American cases. And so certainly we're watching very closely. And the reason that we've seen some of these initial cases being settled is these tech companies, they're terrified of having their laundry aired in public. And so as part of these trials, and as part of the disclosure process, they will be sharing internal messaging that shows that the design briefs for the way Instagram was built, for example, were to drive engagement, that it was literally from the start. This wasn't an accident. They didn't just wake up after they deployed it and realize, oh, my goodness, it's addictive. That was what they were aiming for right from the start. And so we're seeing the technology companies trying to settle as many of these cases as possible to mitigate the legal damage going forward, to weaken the precedent that this might set. But it's a numbers game for them. They are literally facing thousands of similar lawsuits in the U.S., and they're trying to settle them one at a time. And what we're seeing now in specifically in the U.S. Circuit Court of Appeals is that isn't going to work. These are going to go to trial, and you can try to settle some of them, but you're not going to settle all of them. And at some point, there's going to have to be some reckoning.
0: Is this all about these big tech companies trying desperately to protect their algorithms? Because to me, I'm not really sure how they're going to be able to bleach this clean to make it safe for everybody. So what does safe by design look like for an under 16 user?
18: Yeah, I mean, the only truly safe by design alternative for an under 16 user is no social media at all. Because if the changes that are being called for in these lawsuits are actually rolled out, so dial back the level of engagement, make them less addictive, get rid of doom scrolling, that limitless scroll, turn the algorithm, because right now it's probably cranked up to 11, and turn it back to maybe 4 or 5 so that it isn't pushing as aggressively content that it thinks you're interested in, then the entire business case for social media falls apart, because the whole reason social media is as profitable as it is because it's designed to be addictive. And so the industry is frankly terrified of this because they will not be able to operate the way they are. Platforms like TikTok and Snapchat and Instagram would be unrecognizable if all of these technological changes came to be. But at the same time, and I say this both as a parent and a technologist, the lack of transparency up until now has gotten us where we are.
0: Carmi Levy is a tech expert joining us here on Weekends Heard Across the Chorus Radio Network. I want to take you to Ottawa, if I may, who's trying to move towards banning social media for children 16 and under. If such a law passes, Carmi, does it help or hurt these lawsuits? And could it push companies to settle or change design even faster?
18: I think it legitimizes the lawsuits because it telegraphs that, hey, the government has recognized this as a crisis and we're going to prioritize it with legislation that levels the playing field and makes things safer for kids. And so I think if you're a judge who's adjudicating one of these cases, or if you're a jury, you're seeing the fact that governments are introducing new legislation like the Social Media Act, and you're like, okay, this isn't just someone deciding to launch an opportunistic lawsuit. This is a national crisis, and we're starting to see legislation that addresses it. I think that's a good thing. The more legislative framework we have around it, the more it legitimizes the legal processes that we're seeing work through our courts, both in Canada as well as the U.S. right now. And that will only get better as this law, because right now it's only been introduced, it's working its way through the House of Commons. At some point, it'll receive royal assent. And then lawyers who are pushing these tech companies to clean up their act, they will then have a legal framework that specifically deals with the technology, because up until now, all of the lawsuits that we've seen, both in Canada and the U.S., have been launched without the benefit of technology-centric legislation. They're using laws that and quoting laws that were written long before TikTok was even a thing. So it will put better tools in the hands of lawyers in both countries to finally move these cases ahead and not just bring them into court, but actually have a greater chance of them succeeding and forcing the change that they're seeking.
0: Not necessarily speaking from experience here, but some divorces take a month and some divorces can take 3 or 4 years to finally find a resolution. This litigation could get trapped up in the courts for some time. So what practical steps can these people take right now, be it schools or families, to protect their child's mental health today?
18: It all comes down to visibility. I mean, you know, early in the era of social media, parents just kind of handed smartphones over to their kids and figured, well, they're tech savvy enough, they'll figure it out for themselves. And now we realize it's like handing a bottle of alcohol to a child without the appropriate guidance. You know what's going to happen next. Same thing with tobacco. This is as dangerous, if not more so, than those other products that are, of course, now heavily legislated and for good reason. And so, you know, ensuring that parents have those conversations with their kids, certainly in my home, my kids are they're in their 20s now, but when they were of that age, we didn't simply allow our kids to use technology without our involvement. And it doesn't mean parents spying on kids, but it means parents using the technology alongside their kids so that they know if you run into any issues using this tech, we are here. We are a judgment-free zone. You will not be punished. Every question is a good question, and we're on this journey together. And so the answer, ironically, to this technological problem of our age isn't technology at all. It all comes down to relationships where kids don't feel like their parents are going to punish them simply because they ran into trouble when they were, you know, scrolling through their feeds or engaging with their kids on social media. It all comes down to trust relationships in the home.
0: If only it were that easy.
18: If only. Because not every family has that benefit. And so this is a role certainly that schools can play. Digital literacy is something that we have not prioritized as a society. We need to. And certainly as schools are counting the costs downstream, they're incorporating more of these digital literacy principles into their curriculum. And that can certainly help as well, so that parents can coordinate with schools and other key members of the community to make sure that their kids have access to those best practices and those resources so that they know they're not alone in using these tools.
0: Carmi, always an awesome conversation. Thank you for the insight.
18: Really appreciate being with you. Thanks so much, Rob.
0: I'm so glad every time we have him on the show. I will say this, coming from this conversation, social media might be society's greatest crutch and at the same time, one of the forces contributing to its decline. Every influence comes with a cost. Let's just call it what it is. The same platforms that will connect us are probably going to end up dividing us because the same algorithms that show us what we enjoy can shield us from anything that challenges us. And the same tools that give us a voice can reward outrage and misinformation and constant performance over patience. And social media to me isn't inherently good or bad. It is just such a powerful tool, and powerful tools reflect the priorities of the people that are using them and the companies that design them. All right, very quick break here. When we come back, the United States broke a temperature record last month that had been there since 1895. The world is heating up. Are we ready to finally admit that this is a problem? I'm Rob Fay, back with more after this.
2: It's been a tough go for Edmonton the past 5 CFL seasons, but the Elks are making up for those past failures this year.
19: 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I'm Derek Taylor, and Friday night we'll kick off 6-plus hours wall-to-wall coverage at 6 o'clock with the Olympic Builders pregame show. 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
0: Lots on the go this weekend in Winnipeg. Here's Tamana with all the action.
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26: Mainly sunny today, a high of 23. Then tonight, partly cloudy with a chance of showers and a risk of a thunderstorm, a low of 14. Tomorrow, mainly cloudy, a chance of showers with a risk of a thunderstorm, a high of 22 and a humidex of 27. And on Tuesday, sunshine with a high of 22. Right now, it's 16 degrees outside 680 CJOB.
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25: For the white shell today, periods of drizzle ending this morning, then clearing with a high of 23. Tonight, partly cloudy with a chance of showers overnight with a low of 11. Tomorrow, a chance of showers and a risk of a thunderstorm and a high of 22. And on Tuesday, sunny and a high of 21. And that's your cottage country weather for the white shell region.
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1: Welcome back to Weekends, heard across the Chorus Radio Network. Well, it is hot outside, and I'm not just talking normal hot. I'm talking record-breaking hot. Do you know in the United States, in July of this year, they set a new record for the hottest temperature on record dating back to 1895, where they averaged 77 Fahrenheit, which is about 3.3 above their 20th century mean. So what does that all mean when we break records, and what does that tell you about the climate that we're living in now? I'm joined by Dr. Kent Moore. He's an atmospheric physicist at the University of Toronto's Department of Physics. Dr. Moore, thank you for making time for me today.
2: It's my pleasure.
1: Well, in its simplest terms, why are we so hot right now?
2: Well, there's a couple of things happening. Of course, the Earth has been warming up since the 1850s because of our burning of carbon dioxide, burning of fossil fuels, leading to increases in carbon dioxide in the atmosphere. And so that's warmed the planet up by about 1.5 degrees Celsius or so since the pre-industrial levels. And so that's the background that's leading to all these records that we're getting, is really the fact that we've warmed the planet up. The other thing which is happening this year is that there's an El Nino happening in the Pacific and in the tropical Pacific. And El Nino is it happens every 3 or 4 years. And typically the warmest water in the Pacific is over towards Australia. But every few years it moves eastwards to off of Peru. And the area, which is quite warm, actually increases in size. And so we're in one of these El Nino events now. It'll peak in December. And it's a combination of the sort of slow, steady warming that we've seen for the last 150 years, 170 years, and this El Nino event, which is leading to the really warm temperatures they're getting right now.
1: How much of this month's excess heat do you attribute to the climate trend versus the weather pattern?
2: That's a really hard question. You know, generally, when we talk about global warming, we're talking about, you know, and there's a difference between climate and weather. Climate is sort of what you expect and weather is what you get. And so I think it's mostly weather, which is leading to these really, really hot temperatures now. If you think about how much warming the Earth has experienced, let's say from last year to this year, it's not very much. It's not enough to account for the heat we're getting now. So we're just seeing that combination of sort of weather, you know, heat domes, which are these areas of high pressure, which tend to persist over region for a period of time. Those things are really weather related. And on average, they'll kind of smooth out. But it's long-term warming, which is, I think, really, you know, kicking us above what we've seen before. Without that warming, we wouldn't have records, right? It'd just be a warm summer. So it's really the combination of the long-term trend and these kind of weather-related events that are leading to the heat we're seeing right now.
1: I have interviewed a lot of people about the atmosphere and the weather. I have never heard a cooler quote: "Climate's what you expect, weather's what you get."
2: Yep, that's the way it is.
1: I love it.
2: You have to understand there's this difference. So when we talk about climate, we're really talking about averages, right? Averages over a period of time. And by definition, that means, you know, kind of the wiggles don't really count because they kind of average out. And so climate is really, and that's the kind of perspective to take with global warming, is that it's not, you know, year to year. It's really decade to decade probably. And, you know, there's this very famous, Donald Trump, a few years ago, we had a really cold winter, and he said, well, so much for global warming, right? And I think that's the sort of, that's the thing we have to understand, is we're always going to have cold winters. We're always going to have warm winters. It's just the combination are kind of changing. And one way I like to think about this, you think about you have a die. It's got six faces on it. You paint three of the faces red, three of the faces blue. You roll the dice. If it's red, it's a hot summer. If it's blue, it's a cool summer, right? So on average, you're going to get equal amounts, right? Now, suppose you take that same die, but now four of the faces are red and two are blue, right? You roll the dice now, you're going to get more, on average, warm events than you do cool events. but you're going to get cold events, right? And so that's really, I think, one way to think about climate change is that that's the weather, right? The weather is just rolling this dice. And so whether we have a warm winter or a cold winter or a warm summer or a cold summer doesn't really tell you very much. It's when you look at it over a long period of time, if you're getting more warm winters than cool winters, then that's really global warming. And that's the way I think you've got to think about it, is that we're always going to have fluctuations from year to year, from day to day. I mean, you know, some days it's cold, some days it's warm. It doesn't mean that global warming or the sun's turned off, right? That's really the weather. And so the weather and climate they're related, but they're actually kind of different things. And I think often people confuse the two of them. That's where we run into some problems, I think, is that people are confusing what happens from day to day to what happens from decade to decade.
1: Dr. Kent Morris from the University of Toronto and their Department of Atmospheric Physics joining us here on Weekends Heard Across the Chorus Radio Network. We're discussing July being the hottest month on record in the United States since 1895. And I want to talk about this, Doctor, because I think this is interesting as well. We saw three separate heat domes in that month. One was over the West Coast in the Rockies. One was the upper Midwest. One was in the Gulf and the Southeast. Is that an unusual sequence? We pushed past all the records here. Did that have something to do with it?
2: That's a bit rare. We typically, get these heat domes. Well, you had a very famous one in Vancouver, you know, about 3 or 4 years ago now. They don't occur that often. And three of them in a given month is quite rare. I don't know whether it's going to be the new normal, right? That's one of the challenges we always have, is that, you know, as the climate's changing. So things that we used to expect to happen don't expect to happen in anymore. For instance, there was an example in Toronto a couple of years ago where we had two what are called 100 years rain events in a single month. Okay, so normally a 100-year event means would occur once every 100 years. Okay, and so two of them in a given month is a bit odd. But what that really means is that our way of thinking about things, which is based on an old climate that doesn't exist anymore, isn't really relevant anymore. So these 100-year events are things that they use them to design, you know, in infrastructure, everything. They're based on the climate that we had, you know, probably 20, 30, 40 years ago. Right, our climate has changed now. We get more of these peak rain events, happening. There was one down in the Niagara region in Ontario just a couple of weeks ago, where again you had two heavy rain events back to back, and it didn't typically happen before. But it's part of the, you know, in the new climate we have, because the Earth is warmer, the atmosphere is warmer, it can hold more water vapor, and water vapor is really the kind of fuel that drives a lot of rain events. And so more water vapor in the atmosphere means we have a more enhanced hydrological cycle in some regions. Other regions, it leads to droughts, but where it is enhanced, we can get more rainfall events. So again, having three heat domes in a month is rare. It's not uncommon, but it's probably speaking to the fact that our climate is changing, and we're just going to see more of these events.
1: Well, we're going to have an El Nino that's going to stretch late into this year, so who knows what's still to come. Thank you for your time today.
2: Thank you. Bye now.
1: I'm going to let him go answer that phone. Once again, that is Kent Moore talking about the weather, the way that it's been over the last couple of months, especially south of the border, where they have broken heat records going back to 1895. Got this email in my inbox while we were having the conversation from Greg in Brampton. He says, 30 years ago, we had a real chance to put our foot on the pedal and take meaningful action on global warming. Instead, the influence of big oil and other powerful industries helped convince decision makers that short-term profits mattered more than the long-term health of the planet. What saddens me most is thinking about my grandkids and the world that they will inherit. They deserve a future. Boy, this is sad. They deserve a future shaped by foresight and responsibility, not one made more difficult because we chose money and convenience over action while we still had the chance. I'm enjoying the show, Greg. Thank you for that. Sobering conversation, but again, one that needs to be had. Okay, the day's top stories right around the corner. I'm Rob Fay. Thank you for listening to Weekends Heard Across the Chorus Radio Network.
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14: Good morning, I'm Navi Ball. Another round of storms pelted the southwest part of the province as the region continues to experience a wet summer. Environment Canada's Jason Knight says a slow-moving system gave significant rainfall to the area between Thursday night and yesterday.
15: Right now, our largest number we've got is 105 millimeters at Alexander, which is just west of Brandon. Brandon itself at about 77, and many of the smaller towns in that Verdun and Melitta area, just on the very southwest corner of the province, are in that 70 to 80 millimeter range.
14: The province had issued an overland flood watch in anticipation of this latest storm on Friday, which Knight says Environment Canada is also monitoring. Meanwhile, families, friends, and community members gathered this weekend to honor the lives of victims of alcohol and drug-related crashes. Robbie Anderson's name was added to the Mad Canada Monument in West St. Paul. Anderson was killed in Minnetonis in 2016, and his name was etched alongside 86 others. Mad Canada's president, Tanya Hansen-Pratt, says events like these ones honors those who've lost their lives while supporting the families impacted.
16: I think it's very cathartic for families to come here and find themselves gathered with other people who understand. I think they can find a lot of peace being surrounded by people who get it.
14: Since 2009, Mad Canada has established memorial monuments for victims of alcohol and drug-related crashes in a number of provinces across the country. In other news, Unifor says Stellantis is considering the closure and sale of its Brampton, Ontario assembly plant. Unifor National President Lana Payne says the decision is a major blow to workers at the Brampton plant, calling it a gut punch to members who have given everything to the facility. The plant has been shut down since 2023. The Brampton plant, which had been slated for Jeep production in 2024, was idled indefinitely after Stellantis announced in October 2025 that Jeep Compass production would move to the U.S. And finally, Winnipeg's Notre Dame neighborhood is getting a new soccer pitch. Global's Ross Levitan has more.
17: The Manitoba government is providing $80,000 through its From the Ground Up program. The new facility at the Burton Cummings Community Center is part of Canadian Tire Jumpstart Charity's FIFA World Cup 2026 Legacy Program, supporting 25 soccer pitches across Canada. The pitch will have six goals, player benches, and a fenced enclosure. Construction is set to begin early next week. Ross Levitan, Global News.
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14: Mainly sunny today with a high of 23. Then tonight, partly cloudy with a chance of showers and a risk of a thunderstorm, a low of 14. Tomorrow, mainly cloudy, a chance of showers with the risk of a thunderstorm, a high of 22 and a humidex of 27. And on Tuesday, sunny with a high of 22. Right now, it's 16 degrees outside 680 CJOB.
1: Welcome back to the program. Good morning to you, Toronto. If you're listening in London or Winnipeg, Calgary, wherever I find you, I hope I find you well as we've got a big hour coming up. It's a lot of live, local, and interactive radio. We're about 15 minutes away from Eric Kam out of Toronto Metropolitan University. I'm going to be talking about whether or not Donald Trump and Mark Carney have an agreement in place that maybe just hasn't been made public. And the other question is, should Mark Carney continue to make concessions that we've heard in the media, but we don't have any solid evidence? And again, we'll talk to not just Eric Kam about that, but we'll go right to Washington. Reggie Ciccini, our Washington correspondent for Global News, will stop by in this hour as well. And scientists have created a virus using AI, which will target E. coli. But I'm going to shorten that sentence. What are we doing here? Creating viruses through AI. Is that the bigger problem, whether it's E. coli or whatever it's going to do? But first, I want to start with what is going on in our country. I don't know about you, but this summer's felt like the weather is, it's almost lost its script. I mean, I have been following the weather through the news and through sports for years. I've never seen anything like it. And it's not just hot, and it's not just wet, and it's not just smoky. It's all of it. And it just feels like it's almost all at once in ways that are almost contradictory to each other. I know that we're in the beginning stages of an El Nino, but if you saw what happened in Japan the other day with their typhoon and what happened in Hawaii yesterday and all of these earthquakes that I mentioned yesterday in Colombia and Venezuela, it's just unbelievable. Last hour, we talked with somebody about the fact that in the United States, what was it, last month, July? It was their hottest record on month in more than 100 years. So, and I'll use more examples if you'll allow me. In Texas Hill County, they had 28 inches of rain in 2 days. 28 inches is nearly 2.5 feet of rain. In Eastern New York, 12 inches in 48 hours. And I hate this phrase, man. It's the worst phrase around. The new normal. Because you've got bone-dry landscapes, for example, down in Texas. It can't absorb the water. So it ends up just overwhelming everything above board. Here in Canada, you think about Edmonton, they're living through their wettest summer on record. They broke a 112-year-old June rainfall record, and they were on track for their wettest July as well. You've got the wildfire smoke in Canada. The western U.S. has repeatedly blanketed huge swaths of North America, and that has put tens of millions of people under air quality alerts. I mean, the sun that we had in Vancouver a couple of days ago was pumpkin orange. And it's just, again, becoming normal. In Canada, 4 million hectares have burned already this year. Thousands of fires are still active, many of them in British Columbia, not contained yet. And it's not just the heat and fire. I mean, you've got tornadoes in the Midwest. I was trying to do some math before I came on for the show today, thinking about just the extreme events, and there's so many, there's several that overlap in the same week. Meteorologists, I think I heard one the other day, they called it a summer of compounding disasters, and they're not wrong, because the oceans have gotten a little bit warmer, the atmosphere is holding a ton of moisture, and this jet stream, especially in the Pacific, is just kind of wobbling in ways that stall these heat domes and leave them in longer in areas for longer than they're usually there. And it's just, it's almost hard to report, because just as you try to fixate on one thing, like we should be talking about earthquakes in Venezuela and the death toll that continues to rise in Colombia, but it's just, you can't take your eye off of something for very long because something else will happen. It's not, I can't remember ever having a year like this. Usually there's one or two big deal things. I think we're nearly up to a dozen right now. And maybe the most honest thing that we could say is what feels like a system out of balance isn't going to change, because the weather is becoming, again, the new normal. And I just don't have an answer for it. It's really bizarre to me. All right, other things that we want to talk about today. I was going to get into Donald Trump, but I want to kind of keep things above board here. So if you will allow me to talk about the changes that Hockey Night in Canada is undergoing. It is the biggest transformation in decades. This is a very big staple of Canadiana. Rogers entered their 74-year run and, well, CBC, and shifting Saturday night NHL games, and Prime Video is going to be taking over Wednesday night. And this is because the changes come after Rogers and CBC did not renew their sub-licensing deals. And so this is going to reshape where, how, and who people get to enjoy their traditional hockey here in Canada. So again, here's what's changed. CBC is out when it comes to Saturday night hockey. After the 2025-2026 season, Rogers and CBC did not get back together. So the NHL games will no longer be on CBC or City TV. Sportsnet is the exclusive Saturday home. So now all national Saturday games will be on Sportsnet. And that is a part of a 12-year, $11 billion rights deal. Prime Video, if you've got a subscription, well, you'll get to see hockey on Wednesday night. That's a new 12-year sublicense. English and French. And get a load of this. They'll even get a playoff series each year. So imagine your team in the playoffs, but the only way that you can see said series is if you have a subscription to Prime. Another thing that came out just this week, after 18 years, Hockey Night in Canada, the Punjabi edition, is not returning. Rogers said that audience levels just weren't strong enough to sustain that production long term. And there have been a number of changes with the on-air talent as well. Kelly Rudy is out. And they're looking for a broader lineup refresh, as they say in the media industry. We've seen many a refresh in my time, I can tell you that. So the question is, why did it change? The move is, if you've been following the media, even for the last couple of months, everybody's kind of taking it on the chin here. But the free-to-air broadcasting towards commercial cable and streaming is going to be changing. Rogers, which holds the NHL Canadian national rights, is basically consolidating games on their own platforms. And that's to help maximize subscriber value. They get to control the narrative. They get to control the advertising. And the CBC is just going to reposition it Saturday primetime around other Canadian sports. They're going to focus on curling. I hear you. But it's going to affect the traditional hockey show, or at least the way that we've done this. You get different access. You get a different audience. CBC, by the way, still owns the Hockey Night in Canada name. And they do plan to keep using it. But the Saturday NHL product that Canadians grew up with, you know, Ron McLean, Don Cherry, the national sing-along, that is now Sportsnet property. I am most curious about the Prime Video. I don't know if there's a lot of people out there that are quite ready to start subscribing to these secondary and third level experiences. Like, for example, in baseball, the Blue Jays were just on Apple TV the other day. Blue Jays hot as a pistol. You couldn't watch them on Sportsnet because, well, they have games that are on Apple TV. That's a Major League Baseball endeavor, but at the same time, it's a game that if you wanted to see it, you had to pay to do it. So in short, the rituals were a main, but the home has changed. That's usually what they say. The shared over-the-air Saturday night experience that once brought us all together back in the old days around the TV that had the bunny ears, it's different now. Hockey Night in Canada used to be a national institution, man. I used to hear the beginning of that show and I would just get jacked up. I had a conversation. I'm looking at the clock here. I don't know if I'm going to be able to get into this, but I had a conversation the other day where we were talking about the ice in Montreal because I used to always want to watch the game in Toronto, you know, born and raised in Toronto. If you were good and did well in school, my parents would let me stay up to watch the West Coast game, which started a little bit later. But I always wondered if the ice was whiter in Montreal. Because you got to remember, there's a little paint underneath the surface, you know, for certain things like that, the blue line and center ice and all the little gizmos and gadgets. And now, of course, the advertising that they put on there. But I always wondered because we'd always see the games from the Forum. And it always just looks so white. And the other thing, and I will die on this hill, is I really wish that the home team would go back to wearing white as well. Home teams always wear the dark colors now, which when I was a kid was the road.

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11: Mainly sunny today, a high of 23. Then tonight, partly cloudy with the chance of showers and a risk of a thunderstorm, a low of 14. Tomorrow, mainly cloudy, a chance of showers with a risk of a thunderstorm, a high of 22 and a humidex of 27. And on Tuesday, sunshine with a high of 22. Right now, it's 16 degrees outside, 680 CJOB.

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1: All right, welcome back to the program. As Mark Carney prepares for some high-stakes trade talks with Donald Trump and his administration, the big question is, should Canada be making concessions to secure a deal, or should they hold firm and, dare we say, risk escalation? There's billions in trade. We're talking jobs. We're talking prices on the line. And the stakes right now could not be higher for Canadian households and businesses. Let's break it down with Eric Camm, professor of economics at Toronto Metropolitan University. Eric, welcome back, my friend.
2: Hey, Rob, how are you?
1: It's early, but it's early for everybody. So I'm trying to wrap my head around this because I was seeing Dominic LeBlanc getting chased down by reporters in Washington all week. And really, we didn't get a lot from him. And I understand that. You got to keep your cards close to your chest. But at the same time, the one thing that keeps coming up

0: use the word concessions right now. So I'm going to throw two things at you, Eric. If we do make concessions, what does that mean for Canadians? And if we don't make concessions, how much will that piss off the Trump administration?
1: Well, pissing off the Trump administration is always a challenge. And what you don't hear from Carney or LeBlanc or anybody else is, I know they're doing the cards close to the vest, but you know, to do that, Rob, you have to have some cards. And so that's really the question here. So I want to nuance this a little bit, right? You keep hearing about concessions. And if Canada has to concede, what should we give away, right? I mean, that's how every discussion starts. And so this is going to be measured as, did we cave or did we stand up to Trump? That's very unsophisticated. The better question is, what is the economic cost to our country of each concession relative to its negotiating value to Washington? Because there's no question that we are going to have to concede. The world is a different place. The time to have made a trade deal was last week or last month. We have our backs against the wall. Trump has the wild card. If he does put 50% tariffs on our goods, this economy grounds to a halt. So Canadians, first of all, God bless Canadians, but you have to stop thinking that this is a fair fight. You are taking on the largest economy in the world, right? So I think the goal of trade negotiations isn't to not make concessions. It's to make concessions the other guy thinks are expensive that are actually cheap. So Rob, I'd say that's where you've got to go.
0: Okay, so what kind of concessions would be economically defensible for Canadians? I mean, are we talking softwood lumber? Are we talking dairy? Where do you see something where you could concede, but it's not going to buckle us at the belt here?
1: I think there's a few things. Number one, here's the low-hanging fruit. I think American booze. I think this is tailor-made as a concession, right? We know that several provinces pulled U.S. alcohol from the shelves, and the U.S. has complained about it. So I think that, you know, putting Kentucky bourbon and California wine back on the shelves, that doesn't exactly compromise Canadian sovereignty, productivity, or national security, right? So it gives Canadian consumers more choice. And then liquor boards can collect their markups. Trump gets something to brag about, and we're good. So I'd say American booze is number one. Number two, I think you've got to talk about the auto industry, because the auto sector is just getting demolished, right? So I think we can give up something in terms of autos, but only in exchange for some meaningful U.S. relief in that area, right? Because we know that cars are different because North American production is extraordinarily integrated. And Canada currently has these counter tariffs on U.S. autos, steel, and aluminum. So I think you have to come up with something along the lines of, you know, I'll take our tariff off your cars when you take your tariff off our cars. And I don't think that's surrender, Rob. I think it's just removing mutually destructive taxes from an industry that's really integrated. So I'd say those are one and two. And if you had to push me on a third, and this is hard for me because I'm lactose intolerant, but dairy. I don't think you have to give away supply management, right? There's a major issue out there with how Canada allocates tariff rate quotas onto dairy products. And so I don't think you have to abolish supply management. I think you can give American producers somewhat more usable access to the Canadian market and use that as a negotiation stance. So there's three things right now. And I just keep thinking in my head, and I don't want to trivialize this, but if peace with the United States, if getting some stability and eliminating some risk costs us some Kentucky bourbon and Wisconsin cheese, I'd sign that deal tomorrow.
0: You know, Eric, one thing is you can put it back on the shelves. That doesn't mean that consumers have to buy it. So Canadians can still hold firm while the government still says, fine, we'll at least put it back on the shelves. I'm curious about this, Eric, because this 50% looming tariff that is set to go on the 19th, which is this coming Wednesday, this was recently created by Donald Trump. So he doesn't actually have to give away any of the previous assets that he was negotiating with. He just created a new bargaining chip that all of a sudden he gets to use to take something off the table on our side. Was that a smart move by the Trump administration to say, you know what, let's create one more asset that we can use in this negotiation with Canada?
1: Rob, I think it is, because I think it's costless. I think that this goes back to the general nature that you cannot change some realities. And about 85% of the goods that Canadians sell go to the United States. And 85% of the goods that Canada needs We buy from the United States. And as much as people don't like the reality, that's not changing anytime soon. And that means ever. So Canada has to understand where they are in this play. They are a small player against the world's largest player. And that means that the United States, whether they're going to use these things or not, they are threats that Canadians have to take seriously. I've heard people say, don't take them seriously. Trump's kidding. He'll never do it. Do you really want to play Russian roulette with our economy? We don't have the luxuries that the United States does. So I think good negotiators, they don't ask, oh, how much did I give up? I think they say, what's the opportunity cost of what I gave up and what did I get in return? And I think that is a more nuanced model that Canadians have to use. But if LeBlanc and those guys, if they just run in with, quote unquote, their elbows up and act like fools, they're making a huge mistake.
0: Eric Cambus, a professor of economics at Toronto Metropolitan University, is joining us bright and early here on a Sunday, here on Weekends Heard across the Corus Radio Network. In sports, and this is my forte, sometimes you sign the 10-year contract, you lock in the rate, and you get that stability for a decade. Sometimes you know the market's going to change in a couple of years, so instead of signing the 10-year, you sign a 3-year bridge deal. Is that what Canada should do in this situation? Because let's face it, the guy that we're battling with right now is in his 80s. The next administration is not going to have Donald Trump and that just unpredictability there. It might still be MAGA, but it won't be Donald Trump and his late night tweets. Is that something that Canada should look at? Is, okay, we'll sign a 3-year deal, but we're not going to sign a 16 or 20-year deal.
1: Well, you can't say anything with certainty, because the one thing we have to understand is that what if, and I know it's probably not going to happen, but what if the next president is worse? And what if they'd like Canada less? And what if they're willing to play the trade war game more? So you could go into that, but that has some risk and uncertainty with it as well. Whereas signing a long-term deal, so to use your language, if we go 10 years with a full no trade policy, then at least Canadian manufacturers and entrepreneurs know what the next decade is going to look like. And given the amount of risk and uncertainty that's pounded this economy for the last, 11 years, that might not be a bad idea. You can't underestimate, Rob, the value of certainty when you are hoping that money and goods flow toward and not out of your economy.
0: It's a really interesting time. So, okay, I'm looking at the clock, and as I've already mentioned, the 19th is on Wednesday. If Canada doesn't get a deal done, do people turn the tide on Mark Carney? Because right now, in certain circles, media-wise, he walks on water. I've got about 30 seconds here. Is this a big deal if they don't get this done on the 19th?
1: That's two questions. The first is, it's a really big deal if they don't. It's not the end of the world. I don't really think the 50% is going to happen. But I have the luxury of sitting in my house saying that Canadians en masse don't, number one. Number two, is it going to turn on Carney? I don't know, Rob. Nothing seems to turn on Carney. He can do absolutely nothing, and Canadians love him. And for that, I don't even know what to say.
0: I've had many an email over the course of this weekend saying that I'm far too nice on him. But to Eric, great conversation. You've probably set up my 7 o'clock hour as far as what I'm going to be talking about and open up the phones. But let's do this again.
1: Pleasure is always mine, Rob. Stay healthy.
0: All right. Eric Cam out of Toronto Metropolitan University. We'll take a break. Dr. Greg Germain stops by to talk about viruses and AI next.
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3: Good morning. I'm Navi Ball. Starting off with basketball, Xavier Moon had 29 points and 7 rebounds for an MVP finish as he led the Winnipeg Sea Bears to their first ever CEBL championship title yesterday. The Sea Bears beat the Brampton Honey Badgers 98-84 in front of a record crowd of over 12,500 fans at Canada Life Center. Winnipeg's own Simon Hildebrand scored the game-winning three-pointer in target time, recording 24 points and 6 rebounds overall. Meanwhile, Sean East II scored 27 points and added 5 assists for the Honey Badgers. In football, Canadian quarterback Trey Ford came off the bench to throw a touchdown pass and rush for 38 yards on four carries to help Hamilton score 16 second-half points for a 26-19 CFL victory over Saskatchewan last night. Meanwhile, Edmonton thumped Toronto 42-12 and continued to put the heat on the Rough Riders in the race for first place in the West Division. In baseball, Charles McAdoo had two hits, including a tie-breaking RBI double in the seventh inning, and the Toronto Blue Jays beat the Yankees 4-1 yesterday for their 13th win in 19 games. McAdoo also had an RBI single, and Brett Bateman reached the base three times as the Blue Jays inched closer to the final AL wildcard spot. Over to the American Association, the Goldeyes suffered a 17-7 defeat by Sioux City. And in the WNBA, there are three games today, including one in Atlanta, where the fifth-place Dream, winners of two straight, host the fourth-place Indiana Fever, who have won three in a row. The Toronto Tempo, who have lost 10 straight and have slipped to 10-23, host the Fever on Tuesday. That's 680 CJOB Sports.
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3: Global news at 7:30. I'm Navi Ball. Canada U.S. Trade Minister Dominic LeBlanc and Canada's chief trade negotiator remain in Washington this weekend to continue negotiations with the U.S. LeBlanc was at the Iowa State Fair, known as a political hotspot, and told local news stations and fairgoers that Donald Trump's unpredictable tariff policies have posed significant challenges to the agriculture-centered state. Canada is Iowa's largest customer, with the state accounting for 30% of Iowa's total exports in 2025. Meanwhile, Canada is one of a number of countries around the world moving towards social media age restrictions. In June, the federal government introduced Bill C-34, which would force social media platforms to block access for kids under 16. The exact ways in which social media platforms would verify age has not been worked out yet. Australia is the only country with significant experience, having been the first to implement a social media ban for kids under 16, but the results have been mixed. And finally, here at home, as the construction of a first-of-its-kind community soccer field will begin next week in Winnipeg, the pitch will accommodate futsal, a specialized skill-based soccer game based on a smaller field. Dignitaries officially broke ground on the project yesterday morning. The field is set to be open later this year. News on the hour on the Half of Winter Breaks on 680 CJOB.
2: 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Weather.
3: Mainly sunny today with a high of 23, then tonight partly cloudy with a chance of showers and a risk of a thunderstorm, a low of 14. Tomorrow, mainly cloudy with a chance of showers and a risk of a thunderstorm, a high of 22. Right now it's 16 degrees outside 680 CJOB.

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1: Welcome back to the program. Efforting Dr. Germain to come in and talk about this new story that I think is really intriguing. It's about the fact that scientists have created a virus using AI that will end up targeting E. coli. And this is becoming a part of a bigger conversation right now where you've got these different departments, different parts of healthcare that are all trying to create stuff using artificial intelligence. Pardon me. It's not new technology, but it is in the forefront because they're now taking on things that even 5-10 years ago they weren't able to do. So I'd be very curious to know in plain language, what have these scientists created? Because when we hear about artificial intelligence factoring into the design process of these new viruses, to me, there's a bit of a blessing, but it might be accompanied by a curse. And I don't know. Maybe I've watched too many movies in Hollywood where they've kind of glamorized this. But for me right now, I understand the old traditional methods and, you know, bacteriophages and all the antimicrobacterials and all the stuff here. Now you switch it into the AI mode where there's, it's more precise, it's faster, and there's even an ability to predict the resistance. But it's something that we couldn't do before, but it's happening really quickly. So if we get the opportunity to speak with Dr. Greg Germain, I would love to be able to get into this because I think there's something there. Few of the other things that we're going to talk about today that I think are of consequence, if you will, is in the last 72 hours, 48 to 72 hours, basically going back to about Wednesday or Thursday of this week, Donald Trump is deflecting the Epstein files again. And this, for me, is something that Americans, I wonder if there's a fatigue factor there. Because no matter how many headlines Donald Trump generates, be it trade wars or foreign trips or court battles or cabinet shakeups, one story amidst all of it will not die. And this is even with one of his battleships over in the Middle East taking heat right now for the living conditions for the military. And the families are upset with Donald Trump, and he just kind of blew it off. That would be kryptonite for most presidents, but yet it's not a big deal. It just keeps resurfacing, speaking of this Epstein file, again and again and again, and it's like a stain that just won't come out, no matter how many new scandals are thrown on top of this. And this week, the Epstein issue was back in court. A federal judge has now pressed the Justice Department in the United States to explain why certain materials from those Epstein files are still being withheld from the public. They were supposed to be let out months ago. And this includes a handwritten FBI interview note that is tied to allegations against Donald Trump. The judge is Emmett Sullivan, and he has already ruled, remember the name, because he's already ruled that the government violated the Epstein Files Transparency Act by keeping key documents redacted or unreleased. And now he's back in the news again because he's demanding either full disclosure or a clear legal justification on what is being hidden. And at the heart of the latest controversy is a deeply disturbing accusation. And it's not a good one. And I don't know how many presidents will be able to deflect this one if, again, it is proven to be true. An anonymous woman, identified in the records as Jane Doe number 4, told the FBI back in 2019 that Jeffrey Epstein introduced her to Donald Trump when she was between 13 and 15 years old, and that Donald Trump sexually assaulted her. Now, this is all being reported. The FBI's typewritten summaries of that interview have been released, but the underlying handwritten notes have not. And that is what is fueling the suspicion. That is what is fueling the speculation. Now, of course, Donald Trump has denied any wrongdoing, and the allegations have not been independently corroborated, but the fact that they sit in official FBI records, partially hidden from public view, is what is keeping this story alive. It's why the judge is saying, I need to know what's going on with this, and this is not going away. And it's not just one accuser. The court order covers a range of sensitive materials. You got email from Epstein discussing women, which includes references that could involve minors. You've got co-conspirator names. You've got a draft of a 2009 indictment. You've got foreign language records that may fall under the transparency law. And now you've got New Mexico's attorney general that is also suing the Trump administration, accusing it of obstructing a state criminal investigation into Epstein's Zorro Ranch. Not just the island, but now there's a ranch. And they're suing because they haven't had the chance to get these unredacted documents that the state says that it needs to identify victims and witnesses and perpetrators. So imagine this in any other circle of society, and this would be an absolute, it would stop anybody in their tracks. Anybody on this planet that had this kind of material coming up against them, it'd stop. But again, it's Donald Trump. It's kind of par for the course when it comes up to the storylines. And you think of everything that he has done to try to deflect this story, but it continues to circle back on the Donald. I've never seen anything like it. And this, for me, is a really interesting time because guess what's on the horizon? The midterms. I mean, what's striking is how this story just persists. I mean, he is, if my math is right, he's fighting a defamation lawsuit over a body letter allegedly sent to Epstein, which was included in a 2003 birthday book. That case is teetering on dismissal, though, after a judge seemed rather unmoved by his legal team's arguments. He just can't shake this story. And part of the reason the accusation doesn't shock people, whether they believe it or not, is that Trump has so many storylines that are all swirling around at once. And when you're living in a constant storm of controversies, I mean, what's one more explosive claim? It can feel like just another headline in a long, chaotic feed. And this is the question that I have for Americans. Again, I have the luxury of being on this side of the 49th parallel. Have you become numb to the sheer volume of allegations and lawsuits and investigations around a sitting United States president? And again, he'll have his day in court if it ever gets that far, to prove he's innocent. Again, innocent until proven guilty. But the problem is these files are there. The public has seen most of it, the unredacted stuff. The FBI has got it on their desk, and they've had it there for a long time, Department of Justice. And he just continues to work his way around this story, assuming at some point it's going to go away. Well, it's not. And this is a really interesting one because this involves a minor. Here's the danger. When accusations this serious become background noise, it's easy to lose sight of what's actually at stake. I mean, we could talk about unsealed records and hidden names all we want, but you've also got victims whose story may never be fully told. But the fact that a federal judge is now forcing the government's hand, and they are demanding the unredacted files and those handwritten notes, suggests that there is still more to learn. These Epstein files are not going to go away because they touch on something fundamental, if you ask me, and that is accountability, something that the sitting U.S. president has not had to deal with. So until every document is released, every redaction justified, every allegation confirmed or cleared, this story is going to continue finding its way back towards the front page, no matter how many other headlines Donald Trump generates. I mean, whether the pool was damaged or not, whether the ballroom gets built or not, whether the war with Iran continues or not, whether the tariffs on Canada continues or not, all of these storylines, and I've just dipped my toe into them, there's one lowest common denominator that always seems to resurface. It always comes back to the Epstein files. And the only way he's going to be able to get out of the cloud of this is to come forward and address it, which he just refuses to do. Incredible time in U.S. politics. I've never seen anything like it. But you know what? We're going to keep the conversation going because on the other side of the break, we're going to go right down to Washington. Reggie Cicchini, our Washington correspondent for Global News, is going to stop by. We will not talk about the Epstein files with him. There's too many important things going on south of the border with regards to Canadian tariffs and this deadline that looms. We're talking about Wednesday. That is when the 19th of August happens. That's when Donald Trump said the deadline was to get a deal done or he would implement 50% tariffs on a handful of new products. Reggie Cicchini is going to stop by next. I'm Rob Fay, back with more after this.
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7: Mainly sunny today, a high of 23. Then tonight, partly cloudy with the chance of showers and a risk of a thunderstorm, a low of 14. Tomorrow, mainly cloudy, a chance of showers with a risk of a thunderstorm, a high of 22 and a humidex of 27. And on Tuesday, sunshine with a high of 22. Right now, it's 16 degrees outside, 680 CJOB.
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5: For Grand Beach today, mainly sunny and a high of 23. Tonight, partly cloudy with a chance of showers overnight, risk of a thunderstorm, low of 13. Tomorrow, mainly cloudy with a chance of showers and a risk of a thunderstorm and a high of 24. And on Tuesday, sunny and a high of 23. And that's your Cottage Country weather for the Grand Beach region.
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1: Welcome back to the program, live across Canada. I'm Rob Fay. This is Weekends, heard across the Chorus Radio Network. Well, let's take a look at what's going on south of the border in Washington. We'll focus on Canada and the growing talks of U.S. tariffs. As again, the 19th is looming. It is this coming Wednesday. And the question is, with billions in trade and thousands of jobs on the line, how should Ottawa respond? Let's talk about this. So Global News' Washington correspondent, Reggie Cicchini. Reggie, good morning to you.
2: Good morning.
1: Well, yesterday when we were talking, I was thinking during one of the commercial breaks how Dominic LeBlanc has just been smirking but not saying a whole lot while he's been down in Washington. I don't know if you're a body language reader or what have you, but does it feel like there's going to be a deal that gets done, or maybe this is a rock that gets kicked down the road?
2: Well, I mean, look, we could get a better idea of that today because we're now hearing that that Minister LeBlanc will be meeting with his counterpart, Jameson Greer, the U.S. trade rep, at some point through the day today. So when I'm done this, I'm headed down to the U.S. trade office to try and get anything out of the minister. Look, he's been very, very quiet and very cautious on the wording that he's been using, trying to express optimism while also explaining that the meetings are ongoing. And on Friday night, there was kind of a roundup between the minister, the chief negotiator, Janice Charette, and both the premiers of provinces, the trade ministers, and also the kind of trade council. And the picture that is being painted from these conversations, which the media wasn't a part of, is that it is fairly dark and that both sides still see significant gaps in between them. So if there's optimism, if there's a chance, the chance exists, but there's also that other chance that doesn't exist.
1: If this doesn't happen and everybody goes back to their corners licking their wounds here, what does that mean for Canadians? Do we automatically see this 50% get put into place? Does Donald Trump come out and publicly shame Canada? Like, what happens if these guys finally walk away from each other?
2: Great question here, because we don't know if these 338s are actually going to come in place on Wednesday. Again, when I was on the call with the White House when these were initially announced, it was because of the retaliation that Canada has taken against the United States. And we've heard Jameson Greer liken Canada to China to say that no other country retaliated. Canadians may say, look, that's us standing up for Canadian sovereignty and the Canadian economy, but the U.S. doesn't like it. If these tariffs don't come in place, if they're punted down the road, obviously that opens up more wiggle room, more room for negotiation, not only on these 338s, but also the other tariffs to try and whittle them down and then open up a path to possibly talking about CUSMA. I mean, if everyone walks away with nothing and those tariffs come in place, there's also a risk here that Canada's going to make good on its threat to retaliate further against the United States. And of course, that then opens up new retaliation from the U.S. back onto Canada. So both economies here are potentially at risk if either side escalates this any further. And we're simply in a holding pattern to see if anything can be presented. Because, Rob, remember, we're dealing with Donald Trump. Even if a deal is presented to the president, he may not like it, or he may like it and then the next day not like it. Nothing is done until it's done.
1: Does he need a deal here because of what's going on abroad? Like, I look at what's going on with Iran and how he's kind of fumbled the football in the Middle East. And you look at all the things that are going on right through to the Epstein reemergence of those files and those conversations. Does he need a win somewhere to at least go to the American people ahead of the midterms and say, listen, at least I got this done?
2: Well, it depends. I mean, look, the trade fight with Canada, well, it's been picked up more so than most other Canadian news in the United States. It's really not, top of mind for Americans. Yes, the economy is huge. We'd have to wait to see if there's another hit to Canada that has an impact on the broader economy in the United States for this to be something that may register. I mean, there's a growing number of Americans who are dissatisfied with how Donald Trump is treating Canada, Canadian leadership, Canadians, and the Canadian economy. I don't know if he gets a win or doesn't get a win, if this is going to be something that actually makes an impact for the average American. And also, too, it's worth pointing out, I mean, Canada is a blip on the overall American radar. This is not something that they are overly as focused on as we may be from coast to coast in Canada. So win or no win, it'll simply be, move on, because that's what we've seen what the administration does.
1: Reggie Cicchini is our Washington correspondent with Global News, joining us here on Weekends, heard across the Chorus Radio Network. It's so interesting, Reggie, because I interview a bunch of different people on this side of the border, and Derry's saying don't concede. Ottawa's saying we need help right now. The pressures that Dominic LeBlanc and Mark Carney must be facing right now, do you see them making concessions that are obviously going to be great for some but not great for others when it comes to the political angle here in Canada?
2: It's going to be difficult to sell this because... Yes. If Mark Carney and Dominic LeBlanc ultimately negotiate away anything, and whether Derry says it's food sovereignty or whether Otto says it's the ability to keep the auto industry from being decimated, or now that we're finding out that softwood lumber is not really even a part of this conversation, which would be huge for the BC economy and the New Brunswick economy, there is a real chance here that there could be significant political pushback to Mark Carney and Dominic LeBlanc, and the questions may start to open up. And it's questions that we've had as we've been chasing them around. Has the silence been beneficial to the government and to Canadians as a whole, or has the silence only allowed for the kind of anxiety to reverberate louder than that deafening silence? There's going to be a lot of questions whenever push comes to shove, and you may see some of those people who have been critical of elbows up saying, look, this is elbows down. We gave in to the Americans. But ultimately, it is another question here, Rob. How much, how much leverage did the Canadians actually have going into meetings when they already have one hand tied behind their back?
1: Border states. I'd love to talk to you about the Michigans of the world, the Minnesotas of the world, because obviously there's pressure there. But these are also states that Donald Trump needs come midterms. Is that leverage that maybe Canadians don't realize that they have, is they've got some flexibility here because those border states in the northern part of the United States are also hemorrhaging money as well?
2: Of course they are. And Michigan is going to be one of those crucial states to watch, because if there are new tariffs that are put on vehicles, or if CUSMA protected vehicles and parts are going to be subjected to additional tariffs, this is going to have an impact on bottom lines of these automakers, which have a significant presence in not just Canada and the United States, but in these local economies in Michigan too. And that goes to say for any border state, but also for any other state that also has a significant amount of trade that goes back and forth with Canada. The impacts of the policy are going to be felt around North America. And this becomes a broader question. Yes, could it have an impact on Michigan? Yes. Is Michigan going to be crucial in the midterms? Yes. But if there is a souring more so publicly, sentiment-wise, to Donald Trump, even though he's not on the midterm ballot, does that further become a weight for Republicans to have to carry around on the campaign trail for the next few weeks, and they risk potentially losing some kind of control in the House or the Senate? So the border states are something to watch incredibly close. So too are those crucial swing states that are just around the country.
1: And Reggie, I just want to squeeze this one in. How active or effective is Canada's lobbying and diplomatic presence in Washington right now? Are there new faces down there that are trying to do some deals that maybe we're not hearing about?
2: Well, if they are, then we're being kept in the dark. We obviously have a new ambassador in the United States with Mark Wiseman, and it is much more behind a closed door as they try to work through these kind of grievances that the Americans have with Canadians. We have seen members of the U.S.-Canada Trade Council come down to the United States to hold public meetings, not only with Canadian officials, but with American representatives as well. And that includes from the Canadian auto sector. There are a number of Canadians at any given point on the technical side or on the government side actively trying to work the best deal that they can for Canadians. But again, this becomes the overall issue here, Rob. If a deal is reached, and if there's just even one thing that Canadians don't like, will Canadians say that this was worth it? Or should they have said, let's push back further and let's retaliate against the United States? Because but for Donald Trump's initial tariffs, there would have been no retaliation to begin with.
1: Well, it depends if you ask a liberal or a conservative. But Reggie, thank you for this and your insight, second to none. I know you're super busy today, so your time's valued. Talk soon.
2: Thank you.
1: All right, Reggie Cicchini, Washington correspondent for Global News, taking us to the break. Let's get into a lot of what he said. Let's unpack that on the other side of the break. I'm Rob Fay. You're listening to Weekends, heard across the Chorus Radio Network.
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3: The Ben Mulrooney Show just got louder, live and taking your calls. 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
13: Global news at 8 o'clock. I'm Navi Ball. The Iowa State Fair is an important opportunity for Canadians to make their case in a time of tumult in the Canada-U.S. relationship. Reporter Kelly Malone with the story.
14: The Iowa State Fair is known for its barbecue, but a Canadian delegation at the event in Des Moines was also pushing Canada-U.S. trade. Manitoba Pork Chair Rick Preget was part of the Canadian delegation to the fair. Manitoba ships more than 3 million young pigs to the United States each year, and about 2 million go directly to Iowa.
15: The benefits to Iowa are great, and sometimes you just need to remind people in Iowa that that relationship is really beneficial for them.
14: The delegation met with industry and political leaders while at the fair. Canada's ambassador to the United States, Mark Wiseman, took part in a traditional pork chop flip, which was successful on the second try, and stood for photos with the Iowa Pork Queen. Kelly Malone, the Canadian Press, Des Moines.
13: Meanwhile, Kids Help Phone is seeing a spike in overnight calls from youth looking for help. Overnight texting demands for the organization is more than 2.5 times higher compared to during the day. It's a 30% increase in overnight calls from Manitobans between the ages of 5 and 29. Clinical psychologist Dr. Joanne Unger says these trends are not surprising considering the later hours are when kids are alone.
16: They don't have a lot of distractions that they're used to having. Maybe their usual supports aren't awake. They have a device in their hand, right? And it's readily accessible.
13: Kids Help Phone is now sending out a fundraising appeal to support its efforts. And finally, Canada is one of a number of countries around the world moving towards social media age restrictions. In June, the federal government introduced Bill C-34, which would force social media platforms to block access for kids under 16. The exact ways in which social media platforms would verify age has not been worked out, but Canadian Press reporter Anya Curadiglia says there's a lot of different options.
17: And they range for everything from facial age estimation technology. So that is, you know, you show a live image of you and then, you know, the algorithm decides if you're off age to view whatever you're trying to view. There are methods where you can use your bank or your mobile phone provider just to verify that, yes, you're of age. They can also actually use your email.
13: Australia is the only country with significant experience after becoming the first to implement a social media ban for kids under 16, but the results have been mixed, with many children still using social media. Global News Time is 8:03. News on the hour on the half of when it breaks on 680 CJOB.
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0: 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Weather.
13: Mainly sunny today with a high of 23, then tonight partly cloudy with a chance of showers and a risk of a thunderstorm, a low of 14. Tomorrow, mainly cloudy with a chance of showers and a risk of a thunderstorm, a high of 22. Right now it's 17 degrees outside 680 CJOB.

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1: Welcome back to the program, and good morning to all of our listeners in British Columbia and Edmonton joining us here for Weekends, the Sunday edition, heard across the Corus Radio Network. Now we're totally across the Corus Radio Network. Don't know if you've seen this, but the images that are coming out of Hawaii this morning are really something. They are grappling with life-threatening flash flooding after Hurricane Leila drenched the islands. They had torrential rain started yesterday, and it isn't letting up. On the Big Island, some windward areas recorded well over a foot of rain in just 24 hours, and they have isolated totals that are actually approaching 35 inches. That's about a foot and a half. Pardon me, let me do the math on that. That's almost 2.5 feet of rain. And that has turned small streams into raging rivers, flash flood emergencies in that state right now. And Hilo has had 3 feet to more than 16 feet overnight. I guess everything coming off the mountain is just bottlenecked. And it's homes have been swept away. One person's dead in a storm-related car crash. Tens of thousands of customers losing power overnight, and emergency crews carrying out multiple vehicle rescues, and the shelters across the island all open up right now, and there are warnings of mudslides and urban floods everywhere. That storm's impact is not just on the Big Island. The tropical storm warnings and flood watches have extended to Maui, Oahu, Leila tracking northwest through the central Pacific. Their governor in Hawaii, Josh Green, has described the situation as dangerous and evolving, and he's urged residents to stay off the roads and heed evacuation orders where they are in place. For a state that has already faced some of its worst flooding in decades earlier this year, this latest deluge just underscores how vulnerable all of those island communities are when it comes to extreme rainfall, and it looks like it's getting set to overwhelm their infrastructure and emergency response again. It is sad. So imagine that in British Columbia, you've got nothing but tinder dry fire conditions. You hop over to the islands and they can't get enough of the rain. They can't get away from it. One of the other things that came up, and we might play a little bit of an interview that I had earlier today with Eric Kam. He's an economics professor out of Toronto Metropolitan University. There is a great article on Global News. If you get the chance to read it, you probably should. It is U.S. Senator Chuck Grassley, and he's talking about Donald Trump's threats to impose these 50% tariffs on a whole range of Canadian goods as a wake-up call for Canada to make changes, particularly around dairy access and the provincial bans on U.S. liquor. Now, he was speaking at the Iowa State Fair. He's a senior Republican. He's a free trade supporter. And he has said that these negotiations have been really tough between the two countries, but they're acceptable. And he warned that they must not be used to undermine CUSMA. So the Trump administration says these new duties, which are set to start on Wednesday, that is the 19th of this month, again, he calls it a response to Canada's supply-managed dairy system and their provincial alcohol bans and their vehicle quotas. But he says even with that, the U.S. trade representatives are set to go. And he says the recent talks with Jameson Greer and Dominic LeBlanc have been constructive, even though he didn't give a sign to a deal. So Eric Kam and I were talking about the economics of all this. And what does this look like for Canadians? We can watch them walk into their three-piece suits down in Washington, but we just get back to the basics. So here is Eric Kam a little bit earlier this morning, just talking about the temperature in this country right now.
2: About 85% of the goods that Canadians sell go to the United States. And 85% of the goods that Canada needs, we buy from the United States. And as much as people don't like the reality, that's not changing anytime soon. And that means ever. So Canada has to understand where they are in this play. They are a small player against the world's largest player. And that means that the United States, whether they're going to use these things or not, they are threats that Canadians have to take seriously. I've heard people say, don't take them seriously. Trump's kidding. He'll never do it. Do you really want to play Russian roulette with our economy? We don't have the luxuries that the United States does. So I think good negotiators, they don't ask, oh, how much did I give up? I think they say, what's the opportunity cost of what I gave up and what did I get in return? And I think that is a more nuanced model that Canadians have to use. But if LeBlanc and those guys, if they just run in with quote unquote their elbows up and act like fools, they're making a huge mistake.
1: All right, that's Eric Cam again out of Toronto Metropolitan University. He brings up some good points. I mean, let's be honest about where Canada stands right now. We do need the United States. I don't think anybody's going to debate that, whether you're liberal, conservative, green, whatever, NDP. Again, roughly 7 out of every 10 Canadian exports still go south of the border. And that's auto, that's energy, that's agri-food, that's manufactured goods. I could sit here with Santa's list all morning to tell you about it, but we understand this. But needing the U.S. doesn't mean accepting any deal. And the, I almost think you would call it the art of the moment, is to be tough at the table without breaking that relationship. And right now, Canadian negotiators are reportedly prepared to make real concessions. I mean, ending provincial bans on American alcohol, as I mentioned to Eric, you can put the U.S. stuff back on the shelf. It doesn't mean that a Canadian consumer has to go and buy that. But if you want to concede and put Jack Daniels back on the countertops at the liquor store, have at it. It's not really a concession. Again, it comes back down to whether Canadians want to go to the cash register with Jack Daniels instead of something from somewhere else. The auto tariffs, that is retaliatory. The dairy import quotas that are allocated under Kuzma is going to be a really interesting one. Those are significant moves, especially when you talk about supply management, which has long been politically sensitive. Yet, even as Ottawa puts these offers forward, the message, I think, has to be clear. Canada will not surrender core interests, and it will not accept terms that permanently undermine Canadian workers and farmers and manufacturers. And being tough, guys, doesn't mean that you're reckless. It just means drawing lines around your non-negotiables. Like any relationship, I'm willing to concede here, but this is where my boundary is. This is my core. And if you don't like it, well, then let's go back to our corners and reconvene when we're willing to have a conversation where we can respect each other's boundaries. And I brought up to Eric, I don't know how well it was received, but I said, and I used a sports analogy. Sometimes you can sign the 10-year deal. And it locks you in, like, for example, Vladimir Guerrero Jr. signs, what is it, a 12 or a 15-year contract? He's a Toronto Blue Jay for life. You know, knock on wood. Some people say, you know what, I'd rather take a 3-year deal, like Bo Bichette, where all of a sudden he's like, you know what, let's see what the market has as far as my contract goes in 3 years. I'll play good for 3 years. We'll renegotiate, and maybe I could even make more money down the road. So one is certainty. The other one is I'm going to bet on myself. And I think that's kind of where Canadians are at right now. And you know what? I hate to say it. I've had two guests on this show that said, listen, let's remember the negotiation here. This isn't David versus Goliath, but the United States is looking at Canada a lot differently than Canada is looking at the United States this morning. So when we talk about this equality, this 50-50 balance, it isn't. And Canadians are going to have to accept that there are going to be certain concessions that this country will make that are not going to feel like elbows up, but will get a deal done. And that's going to be upsetting to some because you've been sold a bill of goods that Mark Carney is the guy who can get this done, who is the master, you know, a person that is just playing all the puppets in order. Like, I will say this. The international media outside of Canada and outside of the United States reveres Mark Carney. Like, I've read articles in Australia, over in the UK, all across Europe, and they think what Mark Carney has done for Canada and the influx of money that is coming into this country, and maybe you don't see it on your tabletop at home yet, but they look at Mark Carney as a godsend for this country. And that probably gets your temperature boiling if you're struggling here in Canada right now. But that is the optics of Mark Carney abroad. But this deal is going to really be a litmus test for Mark Carney. If he can get a deal done and Canadians can say, boy, did we dodge that bullet? I think there's going to be a lot of people that say, you know what? Mark Carney was the right guy for the moment. But if the concessions come into place, and there are going to be some concessions, again, based on the size of the two countries here, it can be really quick to see how people adjust their temperature on Mark Carney right now. Again, you could be tough, just don't be reckless. And I don't think the Canadian government to this point has been reckless. Love to hear from you on this. Hit me up on my socials at Rob Fay, R-O-B, F as in Frank, A-I. We'll take a break here. When we come back, Francis Sims is going to stop by out of Humber Polytechnic University. He's in their Faculty of Applied Sciences and Tech. We got a lot of AI topics to get into. It has been a really interesting week when it comes to AI. He's going to break down all the big stories for you next.

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14: Mainly sunny today with a high of 23. Then tonight, partly cloudy with a chance of showers and a risk of a thunderstorm, a low of 14. Tomorrow, mainly cloudy with a chance of showers and a risk of a thunderstorm, a high of 22. Right now, it's 17 degrees outside 680 CJOB.

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1: Welcome back to the program. Good morning to all of our listeners in British Columbia, Alberta, Manitoba, Ontario. We got you. And if you're from Winnipeg, this segment has some definite earmarks for you. I'm joined by Francis Sims out of Humber Polytechnic. Always great to have him on the show when we're talking about artificial intelligence and all things that
2: just go. Just FYI, I don't have the radio feed, Ganesh. It's okay, but not supposed to.
1: Okay. Well, we'll eventually get to Francis in a second. But one of the things that we're going to talk about, and it starts in Winnipeg with the ransomware that locked the doors at one of their hotels. And AI is supercharging these attacks right now. So, Francis, first and foremost, good morning to you.
2: Good morning.
1: Well, let's talk about this because this is a big deal. I mean, we're talking about Winnipeg's Health Sciences Center. And it didn't lock the files, but it locked doors and it knocked out heating and air conditioning. Walk me through what the heck happened here.
2: Yeah, so I think what happened is it's we're starting to see ransomware attacks that are not just going after the data anymore. And in part because people's data can be backed up and they can be recovered and people are not paying the ransoms anymore. And so what these attackers are going after is the infrastructure, because increasingly things like the lighting systems, the doors connected to some sort of alarm system, which means it's connected to the internet. And so what that means is people can get access to it. They hack into the whole network and then they go to a place

0: that maybe isn't as protected as it could be or should be, because people don't think, why would you hack into the door? But that's exactly what happened. They were messing around with the doors opening and closing, and then they had to post security guards there 24/7 effectively to make sure that, because you know what, in an emergency room, it's busy and people are feeling stressed and just want to walk in and out quickly looking for help. And then they messed around with the HVAC system. And so we're starting to see this increasingly happen, because all it takes is, you know, a little switch that you turn something on or off and you do it remotely. And it's not really a big hack. And now with AI, all the vulnerabilities are easy to access for these systems, right? Because they're posted all around the world and people are starting to use that. And in fact, even with Iran, the Iran conflict in the U.S., there's a whole bunch of news about how water treatment facilities were being hacked into. And, you know, President Trump was saying it was somebody else's fault. It wasn't necessarily Iran's fault. But the bottom line is that these are increasingly becoming a target because they're low hanging fruit.
1: Well, Francis, I mean, this is critical infrastructure, and that would be really concerning if that now becomes a primary target, not just, you know, say, collateral damage.
0: Yeah, 100%. And what we hear is that nation states for a long time have try to get into the infrastructure and just sit there and watch and listen so that when they need to do something that they can easily flip that switch and do it. And it's extremely concerning. But what I do know is that it's a big priority for the federal government and the cybersecurity establishment. And they're looking at how they patch and upgrade and protect. But if you're running something like a hospital, it's important to think about and ask your contractors, does that really need to be connected to the internet? And how do I know that's not going to get exposed in a vulnerability? Because you might be more concerned about your data than you are about the lights and the HVAC system. But I 100% agree. It's something that's definitely on the watch list. And it's, you can understand why it's a good target for attackers.
1: Well, I think of somebody in the middle of a surgery and all of a sudden the lights go out or something along those lines. I mean, it is, I don't want to be an alarmist, but definitely something we'll have to keep our eye on. Francis, let's talk about these AI chatbots that go back to school. Google opened Gemini in classrooms K-12, did so actually this week. I'm very curious to know about AI in the classroom. I mean, 6-year-olds right through to 17-year-olds getting the same safety filters?
0: Yeah, so that's the concern. So the idea with Gemini and the model that they're pushing out is that a lot of schools around the country are using Google Suite so that students log in and they can put in their content, they can put in the slides, they can put in the reports. And what Gemini is proposing is that the students may be able to ask the system, based on all the slides and all the material there, could you create flashcards for me? Or could you create study notes so I could go through the exams ahead of time and sort of prep? That sounds like a pretty good thing, especially when teachers are stressed and maybe, you know, different teachers have different skill sets in terms of creating that content. So maybe Gemini can help be a bit of an equalizer. But the concerns are the safety, which, like you said, you know, the filters that students that are 5- and 6-year-olds may be asking may be different than, you know, maybe should they be different than what 16- and 17-year-olds are asking, especially around, you know, things like sensitive issues like healthcare, right? And a person's body. Well, maybe things are, you know, important to talk about when you're 16 and 17 or 12 and 13, but maybe when you're 4 and 5, you have to treat it differently. And so the concern is that, you know, if you're asking Gemini that question, the same person that's 5 and the same person that's 15, are they getting the same answer, right? And parents may want those answers to be different depending on the ages. So I think as these things get rolled out in schools, it's a good opportunity for parents to talk to the administration about how they're being used, because that's one concern that's been flagged.
1: Francis Sims is Associate Dean of the Faculty of Applied Sciences and Technology at Humber Polytechnic in Toronto, where he works at the intersection of artificial intelligence, cybersecurity, and digital transformation. So we've got the right guy talking about the right topics. Francis, Ottawa wants to know when you're talking to a machine. This is the Federal AI Transparency Consultation. It is open until September the 23rd. I know there's a number of questions around this, but what do you make of all this?
0: Yeah, so we hear a lot in the news about deepfakes, or you go and look at AI content, right? Is that really Mark Carney that's presenting that at that event or promoting some product that you should buy, or is it a deepfake? And so what Ottawa is doing as part of this transparency review is they want to hear from Canadians, and there's a website where you can go and you can put your comments in, or you can talk to your members of parliament to say, here are the things that I worry about with AI. When something looks like AI, obviously it should be labeled, but it's more like if you were, say, to engage with AI when you're doing your taxes, like maybe you call CRA, and maybe at some point in the future, an AI assistant asks, does that need to disclose that it's an AI assistant? And then what can that AI assistant do and not do? And what are you comfortable with it doing, right? Are you comfortable with it reviewing your taxes or sending out alerts? That's the kind of thing that the federal government wants to hear from Canadians. So I think that's very positive because we're not seeing that happen in the United States. The question will be, what will they do with that information? And will they actually take advantage of it and support Canadians?
1: And finally, Francis, Apple builds a separate AI for China Apple, trained at a China-specific model with Alibaba's help. Boy, that's something. And it makes it the first foreign company that was approved by Beijing to offer its own AI model there. I didn't know that AI was splitting along borders, but this is of concern as well.
0: Yeah, well, when I worked at BlackBerry back in the day, I remember we had to treat it differently, who had access to that encryption server in countries like China versus what happened here in North America. So it's not surprising Google created their own Google for China model because that nation state has different rules in terms of what you're allowed to respond with. Ironically, it's not that different than what we're starting to see in the split between the U.S. and Canada. But the bottom line is that this is the first big frontier AI company that's now allowed to operate in China. They have to do it with Alibaba. And I think part of the reason for that is because Alibaba has the rules, whatever the China rules are in terms of what you're allowed to say and not allowed to say, embedded in. But I think it's a positive step in the sense that, Apple is now there, just like the Chinese models are here. And we hope to see more of that going forward.
1: And in that context, why is Canada investing in its own sovereign compute capacity? And how realistic is it for a mid-sized economy like us to maintain meaningful AI independence when the big players are kind of carving into the world already?
0: Yeah, I think it's really important for us to grow companies like Cohere is one of the leading AI companies. There's others in Canada because, when it comes down to things like our healthcare data or doing our taxes, I think we want really a Canadian solution. Maybe we're not going to have the next ChatGPT come out of Canada. And maybe that's okay, but you want to think about who's looking at your x-rays when you go to the hospital, and you'd probably prefer it to be a Canadian company, even if the company's not the best ChatGPT out there. It might be really specialized and able to do those types of things in a very excellent way. And I think that's the niche for us, is find those areas that are really important to Canadians, and it'll be part of the transparency review, and really double down and invest in those areas because, we're not gonna beat Silicon Valley at their own game, that's for sure.
1: Francis, I bounced you around to a number of topics and you nailed it. Thank you for
0: that
1: making
0: was awesome.
1: Part of your weekend. Thank you, Francis. Let's talk again soon.
0: Thanks for having me.
1: My pleasure. Francis Sims out of the Humber Polytechnic University cohort. We'll take a break here. When we come back, wildfires. We'll get it from somebody on the front lines. What is happening in British Columbia this morning?
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3: Good morning. I'm Navi Ball. Beginning with basketball, as the Winnipeg Sea Bears defeated the visiting Brampton Honey Badgers 98-84 to win the CEBL championship yesterday in front of a record crowd of 12,519 people at Canada Life Center. Hometown boy Simon Hildebrand, who had 24 points and 6 rebounds, got the game-winning three-pointer. Here's CGOB's Christian O'Mell with the call.
4: Any moment, though, into Burns. Burns to Hildebrand for the win! Go! And the Winnipeg Sea Bears have won the 2026 CEBL Championship.
3: Xavier Moon led the way for the Sea Bears with 29 points and 7 rebounds and earned the title of Finals MVP. Meanwhile, in football, it was a good night for the CFL's home teams. Edmonton took over the top spot in the West Division with a 42-12 victory over Toronto. Meanwhile, Hamilton improved to 4-6 with a 26-19 win over Saskatchewan. In baseball, the Toronto Blue Jays have won 5 of their last 6 games and 8 of their last 11. As a result, the Jays are now just half a game behind the Texas Rangers for the final American League wildcard spot. They beat the visiting Yankees 4-1 yesterday and can sweep the 3-game series against the Bronx Bombers with a win today. Meanwhile, in the American Association, the Goldeyes suffered a 17-7 thrashing by Sioux City. And in golf, Scottie Scheffler has had five runner-up finishes and five top fours since his lone victory this year in January. And he has his sights set on another trophy. He shot a 68 yesterday and has a two-shot lead in the FedEx St. Jude Championship heading into today's final round. That's 680 CJOB Sports.
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3: Global news at 8:30. I'm Navi Ball. The Iowa State Fair has proven to be an important opportunity for Canadians to make their case at a time of tumult in the Canada-U.S. relationship. Manitoba Pork Chair Rick Praise was part of a Canadian delegation to the fair, where they met with local politicians and industry groups to make the case for trade with Canada. Canada is Iowa's largest customer, with the state exporting nearly $5 billion U.S. last year. Here at home, local police are asking for help in finding a missing man. 36-year-old Joshua Paul was last seen yesterday at around noon in the Centennial neighborhood. Paul is described as being 5'6" with a thin build, brown hair, and blue eyes. He was last seen possibly wearing a dark-colored hoodie, dark-colored sweatpants, and carrying a blue backpack. Anyone with information on Paul's whereabouts is asked to call the Manitoba Integrated Missing Persons Coordination Center. And finally, over to Europe, as Athens is cleaning up its all-marble Olympic stadium for the first time in more than a century. Built for the first modern Olympics in 1896, the site is the ceremonial send-off point for the Olympic flame. The stadium is made of the same glittering marble used on the Acropolis, making the cleanup job delicate. Apart from the cleanup, it's also getting a new track, upgraded lighting, and fresh support facilities. News on the hour on the half of when it breaks on 680 CJOB.
2: 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Weather.
3: Mainly sunny today with a high of 23. Then tonight, partly cloudy with a chance of showers and a risk of a thunderstorm, a low of 14. Tomorrow, mainly cloudy with a chance of showers and a risk of a thunderstorm, a high of 22. Right now, it's 17 degrees outside 680 CJOB.

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1: Welcome back to Weekends, heard across the Corus Radio Network. Well, I'm sure you've heard, but wildfire season once again lighting up Western Canada. And few people know the front lines like our next guest. Summit Ambo Wanamaker is a wildland firefighter who battles blazes across Alberta and British Columbia. And now he's running for Vancouver Park Board. In a moment, he's going to take us inside the smoke, the heat, and the hard choices of fighting fires in a changing climate. Summit, welcome to the program.
2: Thank you very much for having me here.
1: What does it look and feel like when you're deployed? Like, what are you seeing, what are you hearing and worrying about in these first hours on a new blaze?
2: Yeah, that's an amazing question. And all I can say is that every day is different and presents its own unique challenges. Whether working in a community or in the forest, wildfire is truly one of the most spontaneous jobs on Earth and requires quick adaptability.
1: In terms of intensity and duration and the kind of fires that you're encountering right now, are there any patterns? Is there anything that stands out to you as maybe changing or something that gives you the upper hand?
2: Every year is completely different. But one thing that is definitely trending is that we are becoming increasingly hotter. 2023 was the most devastating wildfire season in history, where more than 15 million hectares burned. 2025 came in second with 8.3 million hectares burned. And now 2026 has been incredibly damaging with 4.3 million hectares burned and thousands evacuated in BC alone. And I think that the only trend that we see going forward is that every year is increasingly more damaging in scale.
1: I'd love for you to walk me through a moment where things got unpredictable. Like, what happened and how did your crew respond? And what does that tell listeners about the realities that firefighters might be facing that us people will never see?
2: Yeah, in 2024, while we were battling the wildfire in Jasper, things were changing minute by minute. Information may not have been relayed to us. Fire was on the hills. But simply because we could not see the fire around us from the amount of smoke, we had no idea what was going on. That was truly one of the moments that I felt as if wildfire was the most unpredictable job and potentially the most dangerous as well.
1: What's the biggest misconception that people might have about wildland firefighting? We talk about the risks all the time and the work itself. Is it the decisions that are made, how you fight the fires? What's something that maybe you don't think the general public understands?
2: Yeah, amazing question. The way I see it, the general population has this idea that when a wildfire is burning, the entire fire is like a wall of flames moving through the landscape. But this is not always true. Some fires can simply be hotspots burning within the middle of the fire, whilst other fires can be, as I said, walls of flame. Sometimes it's just an area of the fire that is completely extinguished, while other times it's just scattered events of fire. So it's not this insanely hot fire all the time, but it represents a large mosaic.
1: Summit Ambo Wanamaker is a wildland firefighter. He's also running for Vancouver Park Board, joining us here on Weekends, heard across the Corus Radio Network. I do want to talk about this park board opportunity because your frontline experience is probably going to help you shape what you think of city parks and what we need to do to prepare for smoke events and heat waves and this growing overlap between urban life and the wildfire risks.
2: Yeah, totally. And I'd like to say that wildfire has shown me what climate impacts look like on the ground. You can't ignore the impacts of a warming climate when you watch the landscapes burn in front of you.
1: Do you think the government's doing enough? And I know that's kind of a loaded question that's easy for somebody that's got aspirations to work for the park board or anything politically. But, you know, I've talked to so many people that say we're not doing enough federally, provincially, locally, regionally to provide the resources. They say that basically we're fighting a 21st century problem with 20th century mindsets and equipment. Would that be a fair assessment?
2: Yeah, it's kind of hard to say. Myself, I have advocated with the Federal Liberal Party to bring in federal unit crews to work across the country. And on top of that, as the president of the UBC Young Liberals, I've continuously advocated for climate change related policy. And on top of that, within the city, I've advocated for climate change related policy specific to our parks. So that could be something as small as bringing in more urban canopy, misting stations, or even opening up our pools so that on hot days we can access them.
1: Are you surprised that there's so many people that just aren't privy to the things that you see? I mean, I think everybody right now wants you guys to be safe and wants firefighters to have the resources that they need, but there's always these generalizations. I'm guilty of it as well. Do you feel that this is the time where we need to start learning about this new world that we're living in so that we can not be so reactive, but maybe just proactive?
2: 100%. As I said, 2026 has been incredibly damaging with 4.3 million hectares burned. And to put this into scale for the average listener, this is 363 times the size of Vancouver. When we talk about hectares and when we talk about size, it's easy to forget about what that means. And on top of this, for one hectare of wildfire, on average, 35 to 40 tons of raw carbon can be emitted, depending on where it's burning, which is approximately 130 to 147 tons of CO2, which is 9 times the annual greenhouse gas emissions by the average Canadian. It's so incredibly hard for many people to understand how dire the situation is. But being on the ground has exposed me to the world of wildfire.
1: Well, I can tell you just finding out that it's more than 360 times the amount of Vancouver that's been burned this year alone is pretty jarring. Summit, what a pleasure. I'm glad you made time for this morning. I know that you guys have been running around from location to location, but the fact that you stopped by and made some time for us is valued. So thank you again.
2: Thank you very much, Rob. Really appreciate it.
1: All right. Every summer, Canadians watch the same story unfold, at least three of the past four, and that is smoke across this entire country, Manitoba, Alberta, Ontario, British Columbia. Communities under evacuation orders, firefighters working around the clock. I was just during the commercial break before we brought him on, thinking of the times over the past 10 to 15 years that Canada has known that the risk was getting worse, but yet haven't put the money necessarily to prevent some of the things that were coming our way. Natural Resources Canada has estimated that the Canadian Wildfire Agency spent between $800 million and $1.4 billion every single year for a decade leading up to 2017. In six of those 10 years, though, with the cost exceeding $1 billion, some of the money ended up coming back off of the books. Parliamentary committee evidence indicates in 2014, now I know what you're saying, like, Rob, this is like 12, 13 years ago. Allow me to work through this for a second. That committee back in 2014-2015, only about $2 million was invested in forest fire prevention. In 2022-2023, that figure rose. That's an increase on paper, but it's not the kind of increase that matches the danger, even the cost of one major wildfire, and it sure doesn't account for inflation as well. So while the costs of suppression were measured in the billions, federal prevention spending was strikingly small. And there were also cuts at the provincial level. In Alberta, just weeks before the 2016 Fort McMurray wildfire, funding for programs connected to recommendations from the 2011 Slave Lake fire were actually cut by $5.3 million, so nearly 17% of their funding. Funding for the province's Fire Smart Prevention Program fell by 45% to just $7.5 million, and contracts for water bombers were also reduced. And then Fort McMurray burned, nearly 90,000 people were displaced, and the losses were roughly $9.5 billion. And yet the budget for 2022 is at $500 million when it comes to wildfire management and monitoring. So I think the disconnect here is we look at the trajectory that we're on with forest fires in this country. It's not just a BC problem and a Northern Ontario problem. This is now a Canadian problem. I mentioned on yesterday's show that all the provinces in this country at some point have had to deal with either the poor air quality or the actual flames. Because it's not simply a bad summer. This is a warning that the national system is operating well beyond its limits. The problem here, if I may, and I'm not going to spend a ton of time on this because I'm going to open up the phones in the 7 o'clock hour, get your thoughts on this, is that we don't have a budget that matches the need. And I know what you're thinking, don't just throw money at it. But again, let's remember something here, $800 million to $1.4 billion. That was the estimated annual Canadian wildfire protection spending in the decade leading up to 2017. But think of what we're losing on an annual basis now. They just don't line up. So I think it would be inaccurate to say that Ottawa alone, quote, cut all wildfire resources. But I think the more defensible argument is that the federal prevention funding has historically been too small and too fragmented. and governments at every level have failed to build the capacity in line with a rapidly escalating national threat. I think that is fair to say. And the numbers don't lie. Again, cuts in Alberta, cuts in British Columbia. And that was, again, about a decade ago. But now you reap what you sow. And I think this is time for Canada to get serious about its fires. Okay, we'll take a very quick break here. When we come back, we're going to be talking about meteor showers. I've heard that somebody told me about this yesterday, that they looked up at the sky and saw green and red trails from meteors. I didn't see it. My area is too hazy, but I'd love to hear from you. We're going to hear from an expert on this on the other side of the break. I'm Rob Fay, back with more Weekends after this.
3: Yo, Dr. J, what a phase in the house.

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0: Lots on the go this weekend in Winnipeg. 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
1: First up, the Burt Block Party's back for its sixth year. Starting from August 13th through the 16th, this year's lineup includes The Beaches, Street Heart, Collective Soul, and many more, plus local food trucks and an artisan market all in one place. Also happening all weekend long, the Street Eat Festival takes over the Forks from Thursday through Sunday. 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Friday's Manitoba Social Night, complete with local flavors, classic social music, and post-game fireworks. 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For your weekend, I'm Tamana Kang on 680 CJOB.
2: Weather.
3: Mainly sunny today with a high of 23. Then tonight, partly cloudy with a chance of showers and a risk of a thunderstorm, a low of 14. Tomorrow, mainly cloudy with a chance of showers and a risk of a thunderstorm, a high of 22. Right now, it's 17 degrees outside 680 CJOB.
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1: For the Interlake today, mainly sunny and a high of 23. Tonight, partly cloudy with a chance of showers overnight with a risk of a thunderstorm and a low of 13. Tomorrow, mainly cloudy, a chance of showers with a risk of a thunderstorm and a high of 22. And on Tuesday, sunny and a high of 23. And that's your Cottage Country weather for the Interlake region.

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2: Welcome back to Weekends, heard across the Chorus Radio Network. Well, if you've been looking up at the night sky this week, you might have caught a few extra streaks of light. That is the Perseids meteor shower, and astronomers say 2026 could deliver one of the best displays in years. With a new moon darkening the sky and peak activity hitting overnight, conditions are almost optimal for spotting dozens of these shooting stars. Elena Hyde is the director of the Allen I. Carswell Observatory at York University. Elena, welcome to the program.
3: Great to be here. And yeah, you're absolutely right. This is one of our favorite meteor showers, especially in the Northern Hemisphere.
2: Okay, so in simple terms, what makes the 2026 Perseids better than what we've had in recent years?
3: Well, it is actually, as you have said, it's the new moon or no moon, basically. And the reason we don't have the moon there at night is pretty cool as well, because Earth actually got to enjoy a partial or total solar eclipse, because the moon is, as we say in astronomy, over that away where the sun is. So when the sun goes down, the moon's gone too. And the other thing that does make the Perseids good is, of course, that the thing that helps create the Perseids was a really cool comet called Swift Tuttle that actually went past just back in 1992.
2: Okay, for somebody who's never stayed up to watch meteors before, what should they expect?
3: So if you've never gone out meteor watching before, you're in for a treat. You do need it to be reasonably good weather. It can't be cloudy or rainy. And you need to try to get into a dark sky site. So away from city lights if you can, maybe into a park if you can't get all the way out of the city. Try to get into as dark of a spot as you can. And if you have a phone with you, put it in night mode so that you're not looking at any screens. Your eyes adapt to the darkness. And then, of course, you're able to see more of the faint streaks. And there tend to be a lot more faint ones than there are bright ones. Now, the number is always a question, but it's always going to change every year. It's very unpredictable exactly how much you'll see from any given spot. That said, the numbers can go up to as high as 100 an hour.
2: So this is something that, you know, you miss one, it's not the end of the night for you. Chances are you'll get another shot or two to see them.
3: Yeah, exactly. And they do last for a while. They slowly get less and less because the Perseids are basically a cloud of debris that our planet is kind of just running into. And every time we go around the sun in our little path around the sun that Earth takes, it's kind of a road. And we go around that same road every year. So when we come back to the same spot, there's the Perseids waiting for us, and we kind of run into it. Now, the peak was overnight, so the 12th to the 13th. But tonight, it should still be pretty good, and they will keep going for a few more nights. And how long they're good always changes. So it can go all the way out to August 24th. But as you get farther and farther from the peak, you will see less and less of them.
2: I've heard that some of these leave red or green trails. What does that tell us about what's burning up?
3: Good question. So the color basically tells you what kind of chemicals might be inside that little piece of rock or dust or water ice combined with rock and dust that made up the comet that left it. Mm-hmm. So out there in space, we have a lot of really literally and figuratively cool objects. And of course, comets come from the icy outer solar system generally. So they have a lot of ices and a lot of what we call volatiles, very, very, very hard water ice with some rocks and dust mixed in. Now, if you get a really interesting piece that happens to contain a little bit of oxygen or a little bit of neon or a little bit of something else, they can all burn up in the atmosphere. And if it's a big enough piece, you might even see a little bit of color. If it's a really, really big piece, we call those fireballs or bolide meteors, and they tend to even survive and hit the ground, where, of course, collectors can run around and try to pick them up.
2: Elena Hyde is the director of the Allen I. Carswell Observatory, joining us here on Weekends, heard across the Chorus Radio Network. How did you get into this? What was your passion to get into things up above in space?
3: I sort of came into it in a roundabout sort of way. I went around looking at various different things, as you do when you're a young person, and spent a lot of time doing lots of very, very different stuff. So I came across a lot of, in my early studies, a lot of languages and a lot of arts and things like that, a lot of practical things like welding, and I've always loved machines. But when I came into, I suppose, astronomy, it was really neat because there's all this stuff that you can observe for the first time or uniquely. And there's this great, wonderful feeling of discovery, even if it's something that everyone kind of knows about. If it's the first time you're seeing the rings of Saturn or the moons of Jupiter through your own telescope or through an eyepiece, it really adds to that whole big discovery. And of course, the universe is gigantic, so you're never going to run out of really, really fun stuff to study. And I do have one other fun fact we could add.
2: Let's do it.
3: So just because we're talking about eclipses and meteor showers, the partial solar eclipse that just happened yesterday was only visible to a few people in Canada, and you know, the far north got a much better show. However, in a few days, well, a few dozen days, I suppose, August 27th, there's going to be a lunar eclipse, which is a partial lunar eclipse, but it's a very good one. And this is going to be visible also throughout entire Canada. East Coast, West Coast, everyone's going to be able to see the partial lunar eclipse coming up on August 27th. And that lunar eclipse is the partner to the solar eclipse that just happened.
2: Okay, enjoy your day.
3: All right, you too.
2: All right, that is Elena Hyde talking about all things meteors. I think there's certain people in British Columbia that probably did not get to see that show. I would imagine certain pockets of Alberta either, with the air quality the way that it is right now. I do want to give you a quick update on this. Got a minute before we go to the break here. Residents of Peachland and the surrounding area are going to be able to go home I think it's almost exactly a week after the Bald Range wildfire forced them to flee. We're hearing that more people in Summerland are starting to be able to go home as well. The evacuations for about 400 Trout Creek properties east of Highway 97 have been rescinded. So we're starting now to have families that are going back into these regions that had some pretty tough fires over the past week, and they're finally now getting to see what is left of their home. Some of them very lucky, unscathed. If anything, there might be a little ash, a little soot on the home, but the home is still intact. But there are families that are returning home this weekend and are finding out that the homes and their property are not the way that they left it. So we'll try to bring you those stories over the course of the day. All right, we'll take a break here. On the other side of the break, I'm curious to know what you think of all these subscription services that you're having to pay for. We mentioned earlier in the show that Hockey Night in Canada is going to be changing. Some of the games of the NHL this coming season will be available on Prime, with, again, a fee that comes with watching your hometown team play hockey. My question is, when is a subscription crossing the line, so to speak? Because we already pay for cable. Now we got to pay for all these subscriptions on top of said cable. We'll get into that next.
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17: Good morning, I'm Navi Ball. The Iowa State Fair has presented an important opportunity for Canadians as they make their case in a time of tumultuousness in the Canada-U.S. relationship. Reporter Kelly Malone with the story.
18: The Iowa State Fair is known for its barbecue, but a Canadian delegation at the event in Des Moines was also pushing Canada-U.S. trade. Manitoba Pork Chair Rick Preget was part of the Canadian delegation to the fair. Manitoba ships more than 3 million young pigs to the United States each year, and about 2 million go directly to Iowa.
19: The benefits to Iowa are great, and sometimes you just need to remind people in Iowa that that relationship is really beneficial for them.
18: The delegation met with industry and political leaders while at the fair. Canada's ambassador to the United States, Mark Wiseman, took part in a traditional pork chop flip, which was successful on the second try, and stood for photos with the Iowa Pork Queen. Kelly Malone, the Canadian Press, Des Moines.
17: Meanwhile, Kids Help Phone is asking for fundraising support as more youth calling the service have nowhere else to turn to. Overnight texting demands for the organization is more than 2.5 times higher compared to during the day. Clinical psychologist Dr. Joe Unger says the Manitoba government has not funded mental health well enough, putting more strain on organizations like Kids Help Phone.
20: I know a lot of families will reach out for private supports because they aren't able to wait as long as is needed to access public supports unless they're in a crisis.
17: Unger says 10 to 12% of Manitoba's health budget should be going to mental health, but it's hovered around 5% for years. And finally, a new study says strict measures to prevent terrorism financing are prompting Muslim charities in Canada to withdraw humanitarian assistance from countries in need, like Syria and Yemen. Reporter Hannah Stolz explains.
11: The fear is they'll lose access to banking services if they operate there. The study by University of Toronto Law and History professor Anver Iman says these mechanisms exist to protect the integrity of the financial system, but this is an unintended consequence. Critics claim Muslim charities have been unfairly singled out in the fight against terrorist financing. The study recommends that the Canada Revenue Agency, with help from Public Safety, issue guidance to help charities and nonprofits understand the scope and limits of the new humanitarian exception and authorization regime in the Criminal Code. The Finance Department says it's reviewing the study's recommendations. Hannah Stolz, The Canadian Press.
17: And finally, Tanner Svensson says winning gold at Bakke at this year's Special Olympics Canada Summer Games has capped off a life-changing week in Southeast Alberta. He was one of more than 1,700 Canadian athletes, coaches, and officials participating across 10 games at the Special Olympics. Team Canada will consider those who win gold in Medicine Hat for the Special Olympics World Summer Games taking place in October 2027 in Chile. As of yesterday afternoon, Team Ontario dominated the Summer Games standings with 400 medals. British Columbia was second and Alberta was third. Global News time is 9:03. News on the hour on the half hour breaks on 680 CJOB.
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22: 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Weather.
17: A high of 23 today and mainly sunny. Then tonight, a low of 14 and partly cloudy with a chance of showers and a risk of a thunderstorm. Tomorrow, a high of 22 and mainly cloudy with a chance of showers and a risk of a thunderstorm. And on Tuesday, a high of 22 with sunshine. Right now, it's 17 degrees outside 680 CJOB.
2: And I might go as far to say in a generation, by Wednesday of this coming week, that is the 19th of August. If you've got your red Sharpie out, you want to sign it on the calendar. The White House, again, has threatened to slap 50% tariffs on roughly $20 billion U.S. of Canadian exports. We're talking cars, dairy, alcohol, building materials, furniture, electronics, and even more. And unlike earlier rounds, these duties would apply even to goods that qualify for preferential treatment under CUSMA. The updated NAFTA. So you got Ottawa and Washington that are talking daily, but officials admit that they are still pretty far apart on a draft deal, and that clock is ticking. Now, we've talked a lot on this show about the politics and the numbers, but what does it actually mean for you in your car this morning? Maybe you're at home pouring your first cup of coffee. If you drive, the auto sector for me is ground zero. Stellantis has already warned it's considering the closure and sale of its Brampton assembly plant, and it has directly cited the impact of U.S. tariffs. Now, if those 50% duties do hit, Canadian-built vehicles and parts become dramatically more expensive to sell in the United States, and that means slower production, and that means shift cuts or plant uncertainty outright, and that goes all across Ontario. For shoppers, the immediate effect will be mixed. For example, if a deal removes 25% that Canada has on the retaliatory tariffs on that bill, some American-built cars can actually get cheaper if my math is correct. But if tariffs escalate, the broader hit to the sector, you know, the investment, it filters into every community that is even tied to auto manufacturing. So if you buy groceries or dairy, here's another thing. The U.S. is really honed in on the dairy exports, and they're demanding changes on how Canada allocates their import quotas. So you might not see a price jump at the checkout tomorrow, but if exporters lose that U.S. market access, some of that cost is going to shift back right to you, and it'll affect the farmers, the processors, and then it comes to you on the shelf. I'm not done yet. There's more. This is why this 19th of August is a big deal. If you drink beer, wine, spirits, those provincial bans on U.S. alcohol that we've been really proud of, This is a key U.S. demand. And Ottawa has signaled that it might be prepared to lift some of those restrictions as a part of the deal. Now, that could mean more American brands on the shelves, be it the LCBO or the BC liquor shelves, and potentially more choice. But it does put pressure on Canadian producers who've relied on these protected spaces for the last couple of months. I will say this. This is not a concession in my mind. Because even if Ottawa looks at the provinces and says, listen, we need you to put this back on the shelf. We're working on the bigger picture here. And the premiers who have been staunch supporters of not having U.S. liquor on the shelves, even if they buckle, you don't have to buy it. I mean, they can put it back on the shelves as a concession to the United States. Doesn't mean you have to go and buy Jack Daniels. But I'm thinking right now, there are so many different things that come into play here. I had Eric Kam on a little bit earlier in the show. He's from Toronto Metropolitan University. And he had a sobering thought on all this, because this has been one of the only things that we've been talking about over the past couple of weeks and months. I mean, this has been something that Canadians and our government have been fixated on. But Eric Kam with a little sobriety earlier this morning.
1: About 85% of the goods that Canadians sell go to the United States. And 85% of the goods that Canada needs, we buy from the United States. And as much as people don't like the reality, that's not changing anytime soon. And that means ever. So Canada has to understand where they are in this play. They are a small player against the world's largest player. And that means that the United States, whether they're going to use these things or not, they are threats that Canadians have to take seriously. I've heard people say, don't take them seriously. Trump's kidding. He'll never do it. Do you really want to play Russian roulette with our economy? We don't have the luxuries that the United States does. So I think good negotiators, they don't ask, oh, how much did I give up? I think they say, what's the opportunity cost of what I gave up and what did I get in return? And I think that is a more nuanced model that Canadians have to use. But if LeBlanc and those guys, if they just run in with, quote unquote, their elbows up and act like fools, they're making a huge mistake.
2: I would agree with that. And, you know, I would like to think over the last couple of months, as I become more educated on this, I've kind of gotten a little more off of the elbows up and more into the reality of the fact that this is going to be a big deal for a lot of sectors in this country. And I said it, I think it was even just a segment or two ago, Mark Carney is going to be judged as a politician on the outcome of this. Now, if August 19th gets kicked down the road, you know, another month or two to, you know, continue negotiations, and this goes into September, October, then the jury remains out just a little bit longer. But for everything, and this, trust me, I got a couple emails last segment when I brought this up. The world loves Mark Carney. And Canadians right now, if you look at the polls, would still give him a majority government if there was an election tomorrow. But I think he will be judged on this particular situation more than anything else that he's been done. Ambassador Bridge or the Gordie Howe Bridge, all that stuff be damned. All of the things that he's got under his belt in the first, what, 16 months of his, you know, time at the top here in Canada, he's going to be judged on one thing. And that's the outcome of this deal. So, yeah, the story is about negotiators in Washington and press conferences in Ottawa, but it's also a story about whether a plant can stay open in Brampton, whether a dairy farmer can sell beyond the border. And this week's talks won't just shape headlines. It's going to shape paychecks. And this is where Mark Carney, the rubber hits the road. So I think he gets back from Italy tomorrow. And it's just in the nick of time as we get down to the brass tacks before that 19th deadline. One of the other things that we're going to talk about here, and again, I'm going to open up the phones on the other side of this segment. We'll continue this conversation because I know that there's Canadians out there that have opinions, and I'd be remiss if I didn't at least give you the chance on this show. You know, I'd love taking calls to give you a chance to have your say. The other thing I do want to bring up is Hockey Night in Canada. It's different now after 74 years on CBC. The Saturday night games are now exclusively on Sportsnet. But here's the curveball, the devil in the details. Prime Video is going to be taking over Wednesday nights on a new 12-year deal. So as all of these changes are happening and Kelly Rudy's out and the Punjabi edition of Hockey Night in Canada has been canceled after 18 seasons, that's a move, by the way, that sparked real anger amongst fans who saw it as a rare on-air reflection of the country's diversity. But as all of this is happening, this, you know, we used to have free over-the-air hockey to a patchwork of cable channels and away we went. Now, all of a sudden, you've got a ton of streaming services that are going to make you pay to watch your team. For example, if you want to watch every Senators game this year in Ottawa, for example, you will need TSN, you will need Sportsnet Plus, and you will need Amazon Prime. That is close to $75 a month before tax, or $900 a year. Now, if you add in soccer, football, basketball, motorsports, you're quickly juggling five or six more services, each with its own app, each with its own blackout rules, and its price that comes with it. So I think at some point, viewers are going to do the math and decide, you know what, I'm not paying for all this. I'm willing to skip certain games. So yeah, there's going to be consequences here. You're going to have ratings fragmentations. You're going to have water cooler moments that shrink. Younger fans are going to be pulled in a dozen digital directions. And they're just going to say, screw it. Like, for example, here are, as of this conversation, 10 sports subscription services that are available to Canadian viewers. Sportsnet Plus, TSN Direct. You've got Amazon Prime in Canada. You got Crave, Fubo, NFL Game Pass, Premier Sports, KO Sports, CFL Plus. I mean, all of those come with fees. So it's not like the old days. And this, by the way, is on top of you paying for your basic cable, which includes the basic channels. Or if you want the sports package, it's an extra $15-$20. Somewhere, at some point, a fan is going to be like, I'll do without it. And that is going to be a problem for these organizations. And I know that the money, the TV money is a big deal for all these NHL teams and teams across this country. But for fans, you're kind of getting screwed. Like, think about that. Just go back to the Ottawa example. Three different networks if you just wanted to watch your games over the course of a season. If you wanted to cover it off, it's $75 a month. And for a Canadian right now, every dollar counts. My voice cracks. I'm so sad to hear this. But anyways, want to get your thoughts on it. Time to open up the phone boards right now. 604-602-7373. I have given you two juicy topics to talk about here. We can talk about the August 19th deadline that's looming. Are you in on Canada standing its ground, or do you understand the concessions that we're going to have to make? And when it comes to subscription services, is enough enough? Are you tired of having to pay extra just to see the things that you used to get as a part of a basic package? 604-602-7373. That is for people in British Columbia. The rest of Canada, I got you. I'll pick up the money here. 877-399-9898. I love what's coming up on the other side. Let's get to those calls. I'm Rob Fay. Back with more after this.
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11: 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Weather.
12: Mainly sunny today with a high of 23. Then tonight, partly cloudy with a chance of showers and a risk of a thunderstorm, a low of 14. Tomorrow, mainly cloudy with a chance of showers and a risk of a thunderstorm, a high of 22. Right now, it's 17 degrees outside. 680 CJOB.
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14: Welcome back to the program. Boy, my inbox is filling up fast. Don't forget, you can always interact with the show, 604-602-7373. That is for anybody in British Columbia. Toll free anywhere in this country at 877-399-9898. You know, what's funny, as a host of a radio show, you think, okay, I got these great topics and we could talk about paid subscriptions if you want to watch stuff on TV, or heck, we're 4 days away from this huge looming thing between Ottawa and Washington. And the first two emails that I get is, Rob, why don't you do your old thing that you used to do on sports radio? Ask us anything. That segment would generate a lot of calls. And then this other one says, happy birthday to WNBA superstar Sophie Cunningham, who turns 30 today. And then this person asked me, when was the first birthday that you looked and felt older? That's a great question. When is the birthday where you looked at the card, opened it up and said, happy birthday, congrats, you're turning 40 or 30 or 21 or 65. When's the first time that you looked at a number for your birthday and said, oh no, I'm getting old? 604-602-7373. You know what? I will open this up to anything. You want to talk about Ottawa and Washington? I got you. You want to talk about subscription services? I'm the guy. You want to talk about the first birthday that you looked at your card and said, oh my God, I'm getting old? I would love to have that conversation as well. 604-602-7373. I will say 30 sounds about right, because in your 20s, I mean, it's all bets are off, right? You're still young.

0: you bend over to pick up that coin on the ground. It doesn't hurt quite yet. And then all of a sudden you get in your 30s. And you know when I realized it more than the number is when I walked into the bar, because I used to go to the nightclubs like everybody else did. Toronto, Vancouver. I used to work in nightclubs for a number of years as a bartender, but I'd love going in there and the music's bumping and everybody's dressing their best and the drinks are flowing and it was just like a great time. And I used to look at the older guys and I'm like, look at that guy. Look at the 35-year-old over there. And all my buddies and I would laugh and be like, God, I hope I never get to be that guy. And then you become that guy. And then you think, well, maybe they won't notice, or maybe I'll just buy a round of drinks and everybody will think I'm the good guy. And then all of a sudden, heaven forbid, you're 40. Like 40 in the nightclub scene is you better either own the place or made a wrong turn. The girls just look at you like you're old enough to be my dad. And I'm like, listen, I wasn't even talking to you, okay? God, speaking of 40s. Who was it that we were talking to a couple of weeks ago? I think it was Andy Perara, digital and lifestyle guy. He said the average age for a gamer, you know, the guys that play video games on the regular, is 43. The average age for a gamer is 43. So, yeah, you can go a little bit younger into your 30s, but you can also shoot all the way up. I'm curious, how old before you finally turn off the video game console? See, I'm 52. I still periodically play video games. If I find that I got a little bit of downtime, I'll fire on the Rory McIlroy PGA Tour or the NBA Live or the NHL Live. Sure, I will. I don't care. Nobody's checking my birth certificate at the door for that, and I still love it. Like, I still review. I don't think I would call myself a gamer per se, but I'm not afraid to play video games. I hate when you play the kid at the birthday party and they just school you, and you're like, you know what, fool? Let's put on, you know, Super Mario Brother 1. I'll show you how to get to level 8. Oh, God. I could talk about this all day, by the way. Now we're starting to get some emails here. If you want to call, feel free. 604-602-7373. Anywhere in Canada, I will pick up the dime at 877-399-9898. The other birthday that kind of makes me feel old is 50. That one caught me by surprise as well, because when you're in your 30s, you know, you're learning and you're starting to establish yourself in your career. 40s is you're kind of halfway to where you want to be and then halfway to retirement, you know, the freedom 55-ish kind of number. But when you turn 50, here's the first thing that I thought is, boy, I should be getting close to the finish line, right? Like, remember freedom 55, which to me is just delusional at this point. Yeah, 50 was tough. Mind you, I had a great party when I turned 50. I brought all my friends in from all different walks of life, and we had a banger out at Burnaby one night. And I thought to myself, you know what? 50's going to be fine. And then I woke up the next morning and realized that 50's a problem. It really is. All right, to the phones we go. Richard in North Delta, bail me out. We can talk about anything you want. You want to talk about tariffs? You want to talk about age? Hit me with whatever you want.
1: Okay, Rob, I'm going to hit you with this one. You're like a piece of Lego. You're filling in for Jazz. You're filling in for Mike. You guys down at CKNW, I just want to tell you this, you know, and I'm 10 years older than you. I'm 62. I remember when the home uniforms in hockey used to be white and the away team used to be remember that? But anyways, just quickly, you guys down at CKNW, you know, Simi, Mike, Jazz, yourself, all you guys, your producers, everybody down there is just top drawers. You know, you guys are the best. You guys work really hard to put good talk show radio on. You always have good guests. You know, the producers, a lot of these listeners don't understand how hard it is to get a good show and don't see what happens behind the scenes. They just figure you guys just walk in the studio, get behind the microphone and just start going blah, blah, blah. They don't understand all the hard work that you guys do. I'm just telling you right now, Rob, you guys are the cat's pajamas with me. Have a
0: Richard,
1: good day.
0: You can call back to this show anytime you want for the rest of your life. You have a VIP pass, goes right to the front of the line. Yeah, you know, I get knocked every once in a while for having a couple of pre-taped interviews. You know, people are like, that was pre-taped, that wasn't live. And I said, listen, if you want to get a bunch of people up at 5 o'clock on a Sunday, have at it. But the reality is I want good quality. I want the guest to come on. And if I can get him on a Friday and we can sit down and have a great conversation over Zoom and then the next day I can play it for you, I'd rather give you 8 minutes of good radio than just have some dude live that's picking the sand out of his eyes and stretching out his arms trying to figure out which way's up. Radio has changed a ton. I'm sorry, I'm just kind of bouncing around everywhere here. The radio has changed so much because you're asked to do so much more. And the people that I just admire are the guys like Mark Stanley on the other side of the glass here. I mean, Mark wakes up just as early as I do. He starts this show just as early as I do. But in addition to, you know, having to listen to me drone on, he's got to take care of all the podcasts. He's got to get the next show ready. He deals with all different guests from all different parts of the country. He does it every single day and very rarely gets the dude that he deserves. So, yeah, trust me, I'd love to sit here and say that I do the hard work. The guys on the other side of the glass, I revere. And I'm always sitting back saying, I wish that you could see the things that I see. And it's not easy. Like earlier today, we had a couple of technical snafus, you know, where the guests couldn't hear me. Or and in real time, these guys are just working. Okay, are all these buttons checked? Is this guy right? Is it something on the guest's end? Is it me? And, you know, watching them work problems in real time is unbelievable. I still remember Jim Robson. The legendary broadcaster Jim Robson told me once that he used to do these games where he would get it over the fax machine. They would tell you what's happening in Tucson, and he'd report it as if it was live. And one day they only gave him two outs to an inning of a baseball game. They never sent the third out. So he's looking at Ron Robinson. Ron Robinson's looking at him. They're like, we can't go to commercial. We don't have a third out to play with here. And so it ends up that I think Jim told me that they ended up doing a pop out in foul territory, which was, you know, a little scoring nuance. And then they were able to get on with the game. But you think about what we do today with all the bells and whistles, technology and AI has nothing. Imagine recreating a sporting event by what comes across a fax machine in real time. You want to talk about an art form. That's why the Jim Robsons of the world were called legends, because the stuff that they did, unbelievable. So thank you for that, Richard. I appreciate that all the way out in North Delta bright and early this morning. Okay, a break here for your news, your weather, your traffic. When we come back, we're going to get into the world of the dairy farmers who say Toronto, or part of Canada, needs to keep those elbows up. We'll talk about that next.
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3: Good morning, I'm Navi Ball. Starting off with basketball, Xavier Moon had 29 points and 7 rebounds for an MVP finish as he led the Winnipeg Sea Bears to their first ever CEBL championship title yesterday. The Sea Bears beat the Brampton Honey Badgers 98-84 in front of a record crowd of over 12,500 fans at Canada Life Center. Winnipeg's own Simon Hildebrand scored the game-winning three-pointer in target time, recording 24 points and 6 rebounds overall. Meanwhile, Sean East II scored 27 points and added 5 assists for the Honey Badgers. In football, Canadian quarterback Trey Ford came off the bench to throw a touchdown pass and rush for 38 yards on 4 carries to help Hamilton score 16 second-half points for a 26-19 CFL victory over Saskatchewan last night. Meanwhile, Edmonton thumped Toronto 42-12 and continued to put the heat on the Rough Riders in the race for first place in the West Division. In baseball, Charles McAdoo had 2 hits, including a tie-breaking RBI double in the 7th inning, and the Toronto Blue Jays beat the Yankees 4-1 yesterday for their 13th win in 19 games. McAdoo also had an RBI single, and Brett Bateman reached the base 3 times as the Blue Jays inch closer to the final AL wildcard spot. Over to the American Association, the Goldeyes suffered a 17-7 defeat by Sioux City. And in the WNBA, there are 3 games today, including one in Atlanta, where the 5th-place Dream, winners of 2 straight, host the 4th-place Indiana Fever, who have won 3 in a row. The Toronto Tempo, who have lost 10 straight and have slipped to 10-23, host the Fever on Tuesday. That's 680 CJOB Sports.
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3: Good morning, I'm Navi Ball. Canada-U.S. Trade Minister Dominic LeBlanc and Canada's chief trade negotiator remain in Washington this weekend to continue negotiations with the U.S. LeBlanc was at the Iowa State Fair, known as a political hotspot, and told local news stations and fairgoers that Donald Trump's unpredictable tariff policies have posed significant challenges to the agriculture-centered state. Canada is Iowa's largest customer, with our country accounting for 30% of Iowa's total exports in 2025. Now, Canada is one of a number of countries around the world moving towards social media age restrictions. In June, the federal government introduced Bill C-34, which would force social media platforms to block access for kids under 16. The exact ways in which social media platforms would verify age hasn't been worked out yet. Australia is the only country with significant experience, having been the first to implement a social media ban for kids under 16, but the results have been mixed. And finally, here in our city, Winnipeg's Notre Dame neighborhood is getting a new soccer pitch. Global's Ross Levitan has more.
5: The Manitoba government is providing $80,000 through its From the Ground Up program. The new facility at the Burton Cummings Community Center is part of Canadian Tire Jumpstart Charity's FIFA World Cup 2026 Legacy Program, supporting 25 soccer pitches across Canada. The pitch will have 6 goals, player benches, and a fenced enclosure. Construction is set to begin early next week. Ross Levitan, Global News.
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3: Mainly sunny today with a high of 23. Then tonight, partly cloudy with a chance of showers and a risk of a thunderstorm, a low of 14. Tomorrow, mainly cloudy with a chance of showers and a risk of a thunderstorm, a high of 22. Right now, it's 18 degrees outside 680 CJOB.
0: David Weens, he's president of the Dairy Farmers of Canada, kind enough to join us bright and early here on a Sunday. David, welcome to the program.
6: Thanks, and good morning, Rob.
0: Well, Dairy Farmers of Canada has said Mark Carney should not make concessions to Donald Trump of these trade talks. So what exactly are you asking the Prime Minister to protect, and where do you draw the line on what's on and what's off the table?
6: Well, we're certainly disappointed to see dairy targeted yet again, especially considering Canada gave the U.S. market access in CUSMA, and we have been following their commitment. So the message we're sending to the Prime Minister is that there should be no more concessions when it comes to dairy or supply management in these trade talks. And we have to continue fiercely defending all Canadian industries, not just dairy, but all Canadian industries. What it comes down to is our food sovereignty is not for sale, and a bad deal is not worth the cost.
0: Why is supply management worth defending in 2026? Like, how do you respond to critics who say that it's outdated or a barrier to a broader trade deal?
6: Supply management is actually something that provides Canadians with a constant supply of key foods like milk, eggs, and poultry. And it's produced here, right here in Canada, and it is there for consumers when they want it. So that is really important. It delivers that stable supply of key foods like dairy, poultry, and eggs. And it also fosters the thriving rural communities and strengthens, of course, food sovereignty, which is really important. And when you think of it, last year there was a major egg shortage in the U.S. where the U.S. Eggs went up to $12 a dozen. And yet that was not there. We didn't see that. We didn't experience that here in Canada. We had that steady supply. And so, yeah, that's because we have sovereignty over our food, and that gives us the food security that Canadians are looking for.
0: And Canadian governments have already given ground on dairy in past agreements, including CUSMA. That's fair to say, right? So you can't keep taking and taking and taking without making sure that there's at least something there for Canadians.
6: Well, I think that's a really important point. You know, I don't think it's right to use dairy or, that, for that matter, any agricultural sector as a bargaining chip for these trade agreements. And yes, I mean, the point is, in the past trade agreements, including what's been given to the WTO, you know, there's 18% of our dairy domestic market, which has been given to foreign imports.
0: So if you're in a room with Mark Carney this week, what's in one sentence something you'd want him to remember when he's weighing a potential deal? Like, what's the non-negotiable principle for dairy farmers in this moment?
6: To us, it would mean sending a message very clearly to the Prime Minister that there should be no more concessions. I would tell him that more than 9 in 10 Canadians want to have as much control as possible over our food supply. And I would also remind him that dairy offers Canadians confidence in our high standards and stability in a world of trade uncertainty and geopolitical disruption. So those are messages that I would give very strongly. And it not only gives farmers stability, so that we can continue to invest and have confidence and continue producing and processing food for Canadians, but it's also what Canadians want to have: a secure food supply that is produced on Canadian farms and that meets the standards that Canadians have come to expect.
0: David Weens is the president of the Dairy Farmers of Canada, joining us here on Weekends heard across the Chorus Radio Network. I'd love to circle back on the farmers because I want to put a face to this situation. What is a farmer in Canada's current confidence in our system?
6: We have, and I will say that we have strong confidence in our system. We know that we have received assurances from our government that Canada, that the supply management is important to the Canadian economy. And they also, as I said, what we expect is that Canadians, that the Prime Minister knows that Canadians want food security. They want their food sovereignty. They want to know that the food that they eat is produced here on Canadian farms to our standards. And so that is very important to continue to send that message. And I do believe that the Prime Minister understands that.
0: One thing that I was trying to understand is the margins of this all right now, because I was trying to do the math here. I mean, you talk about things that have all surged in recent years, everything from feed to fuel to fertilizer, equipments, labor cost, everything is more. Where are the margins right now for the average dairy farmer today compared to even 5 years ago? Like, is there even a buffer?
6: Margins are, certainly margins have tightened a lot, and especially, when farmers experience, drought. And I understand that, in some parts of the country, there's ongoing droughts. And so all of those kind of things bring up the cost of, interest rates, and, the list goes on. So yes, the margins are tight. And I think we should remember through that all, the food inflation for the supply managed products for dairy, for example, has actually been less than the general food inflation for food, groceries in general. So yes, margins are tight, but we continue to be competitive in terms of retail prices.
0: Before I let you go, David, and I do appreciate your time, if Ottawa does end up making concessions on dairy in this round of talks, what do you fear happens next on the farms? Is it delayed investment? Is it reduced herd sizes? Like, how quickly would those effects show up in our rural communities?
6: Yeah, I mean, of course, I'm not going to speculate on what is going to come out of this, trade negotiation, but stability is so important in our industry. When I talk to my counterparts in the U.S., that's one of the things that they don't have. And so the more of our markets that are given up in that respect, it does create that instability on markets here. But as I said, farmers continue to really believe in our system of supply management. It has got us to where we are today. And of course, that comes with a lot of pride in being able to be part of that contribution that creates that food security and food sovereignty in Canada.
0: It's an interesting time for your industry and so many others. David, to have somebody of your stature join us this morning, very much appreciated, and I hope the rest of your weekend goes well.
6: Thanks, Rob.
0: My pleasure. David Weens is the president of the Dairy Farmers of Canada. This is really go time for a lot of these industries as far as getting their communications out. What are they going to do if this happens? What are they going to do if it doesn't happen? If this rock gets kicked down the road a couple of months, maybe Donald Trump says, okay, fine. I feel like we're on the right track. We're not there yet, but maybe we extend this to October, for example. It uncertainty sucks. There's no doubt about it. But at least it gives Dominic LeBlanc and his team and Mark Carney more time to figure out how they're going to work on the finer points of this deal. Because, again, if those 50% tariffs take place right now, it is going to affect a number of different industries. And it's going to come back. It's going to end up with you at your kitchen table at some point as well. That said, the concessions is such an interesting one because you've got auto, you've got lumber, you've got dairy. Someone in one of those sectors is going to take it on the chin. There's going to be a fall guy in this negotiation because the reality is they're going to have to give up something to appease the Americans. And dairy seems to be the hot button one because this is one that the United States is kind of focused in on. I don't think they like the deal that's currently in place, and I think they want to redo it, which is why I asked David the question about the margins. There's only so many layers that you can peel off the onion before you get to the core, and there's essentially nothing left. So it's tough to be picking on an industry that has already taken it on the chin because you think of the things that I listed off a little bit earlier that they're struggling with. Like, think about the last 5 years. Fertilizer's been in the news. Fuel's been in the news. Labor costs have been in the news. And of course, you've had all of the changes to labor when it comes to people from overseas being able to work in Canada and not work in Canada. Everything right through to feed. So the margins for the average dairy farmer, to me, razor thin. And again, there's certain farms that have been able to weather the storm. The independent guys are getting just crushed. But the buffer that these families have is getting pretty small. And yes, I know most of these dairy organizations are bigger. They're corporations now. They're not just mom and pop organizations. But for these smaller plants and these smaller companies, there's not a lot of wiggle room. So, yeah, I am really looking at this negotiation, hoping that this isn't the industry that takes it on the chin, because unlike auto and some of the bigger ones, this one, again, food and sovereignty, two things I think we should take care of. But more than anything, I think the farmers right now don't have the same luxuries that some of the other industries in Canada that are up for conversation have. Again, hit me up on my socials at Rob Fay, R-O-B, F as in Frank, A-I. You can find me on Twitter there all the time. I try to respond as best that I can. You can also hit me up on the worst email in the entire Chorus Radio Network. It is rob.fay, F-A-I, at Chorus, hold the H-E-N-T.com. All right, very quick break. When we come back, this is Andy Berard, man. He's putting in a yeoman's-like effort this weekend. We're going to talk about digital dementia in the age of AI. Are we outsourcing our intelligence? That and some back-to-school tech picks next.
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0: Lots on the go this weekend in Winnipeg. Here's Tamana with all the action.
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3: Mainly sunny today with a high of 23. Then tonight, partly cloudy with a chance of showers and a risk of a thunderstorm, a low of 14. Tomorrow, mainly cloudy with a chance of showers and a risk of a thunderstorm, a high of 22. Right now, it's 18 degrees outside 680 CJOB.
2: Cottage Country weather.
11: For the Whiteshell today, periods of drizzle ending this morning, then clearing with a high of 23. Tonight, partly cloudy with a chance of showers overnight with a low of 11. Tomorrow, a chance of showers and a risk of a thunderstorm and a high of 22. And on Tuesday, sunny and a high of 21. And that's your Cottage Country weather for the Whiteshell region.
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1: If ever passed away and they're pushing the casket down the aisle at the church, I want this to be the song that they play in the background as they do it. I'm Rob Fay. Welcome back to the program. I love that song. I don't know. It gets me hyped up every time. Okay. You know, I will say this. There's a few guests that I can call on, and no matter what I'm doing or where they're at, they always say yes. They're such a big supporter of the show and of the station. I'm such a big fan of our next guest, Andy Bharara, digital and lifestyle expert. His work always found at handyandymedia.com. Andy, on a Sunday, thank you for making time for me. Good morning, fella.
2: Oh, thanks, Rob. Happy to be here. Thanks for the kind words.
1: No problem. I want to get into two things here. The first one is digital dementia. You sent me this link here to digital dementia in the age of AI. In plain language, what do you mean by digital dementia? Like, is this a clinical diagnosis or a metaphor or something in between?
2: Yeah, it's not a clinical diagnosis, but it was a term that was coined by a German neuroscientist way back in 2012. And this was in response to smartphones and the rise of smartphones, because what he was arguing was that this term, digital dementia, was to refer to concerns that smartphones were replacing memory and concentration skills. Because everybody, you know, there used to be a time, Rob, when you had to remember phone numbers when you wanted to dial somebody.
1: Yes.
2: But when smartphones came, we had a contact list. And you ask any listener right now how many phone numbers, I bet you it's going to be probably less than five that they know by heart. So that's where that term originally came. But AI has changed the game, because if smartphones helped us remember less, AI is helping us think less. It's pretty much doing all the thinking, because look what AI can do. In the span of the last 4 to 5 years since it's been on the market, it can write emails, essays, reports, solve problems. It can summarize information, even generate ideas. And that's why we call it generative AI. But here's the big question, Rob. If AI is doing all the heavy liftings, are our brains getting less exercise? Because the brain, just like every other body part, is a muscle, and it's a use it or lose it. And the problem is now that we're offloading all of the thinking with AI, are we actually, you know, a lot of people are showing signs of dementia, symptoms of dementia, having inability to remember things. That's happening all because of technology. And it gets really concerning, especially when we talk about back to school and the classroom, because every student now has AI at their fingertips. And this is why it's so important that they understand how to use AI and just not offload all the thinking with AI, because that is not an education.
1: Okay, Andy, you've brought up two different demographics here. So I'm going to ask you the question, who's more vulnerable here? Is it children and teens whose brains are still developing, or is it us, our adults who are already reliant on smartphones? Like, is there a specific age range that maybe we should be watching for?
2: No, it's just like, you know, going to the gym, pretty much everybody, young and old, you know, we have to exercise our muscles. Well, we have to exercise our brains. And you may have gone, like myself, through university without the use of AI, and all of a sudden it comes on the scene and you're not using your brain anymore, you can have those kind of symptoms of just not being able to think, you know, for yourself anymore, because you're so reliant on AI. Now, when it comes to students, you know, should they use AI? Absolutely. I think they should. But it's how you are going to use AI, because you can use it to brainstorm ideas. You could have AI. If you have a difficult concept, you could ask it, like, explain this to me like a five-year-old. And it can be your tutor. You could use it to you know, give you draft questions to study for a test. But here's the thing. You could also do it to write your entire essay, where you don't even have to think anymore. You could just do a couple of prompts. And my worry is, Rob, with students going to university and they want to get good grades, they want to go hang out with their friends and have a social life, and it's very tempting when you're at home. Like, what does homework look like in the day of AI, where you could just, you know, kind of essentially cheat and have it do the big work for you? And that's not an education. And I hope students know and realize that if I don't use my brain, just like if I don't use my body, I'm going to lose the ability to use these muscles, including the ability to think, write, and problem solve critically without the use of technology.
1: We had a guy on the show yesterday. His name was Dwayne Matthews. If you didn't hear this, and to our listeners as well, you can always go to our podcast and check it out. He said he was talking to his kids about AI and had to remind them both that AI is not a friend. It is a tool, yeah. Which to me was the way that he said it was so simple in its messaging. But yet there's so many of us that look at this and say, boy, I have a relationship with this AI.
2: Exactly. And this is, we used to always talk about doing digital detox, you know, getting away from your smartphone, going on a vacation and not looking at your phone. What I think is we need to do is a digital AI detox now and try to just do things without the use of AI. Try to think, you know, write a letter without having to use AI. Just write an email, you know, because what they're trying to do is they're really trying to push that, hey, AI can summarize emails for you. So you don't have to read these long emails. We'll just have the summary for you. And we can even write your response back. And I worry because it's only been 4 or 5 years since ChatGPT and all these other AI models have hit the scene. What is it going to look like, Rob, in 20 and 30 years? And even if you look at students' performances in school right now, a lot of teachers, when they use AI detection, it's coming up. Students are cheating. And, you know, we just have to help them understand that that is not an education. If you're going to cheat and go to university, you might as well do something else. You know, it's not for you because that is not the whole point of like a liberal arts degree and university was to understand the universe. And a liberal arts degree was to become liberated from ignorance. So this is the big problem that we're having right now. And I can relate with students. I was a kid too. I wanted to go play hockey with my friends. I just wanted to get my homework done and I wanted good grades. I know, Rob, if 15-year-old Andy had AI, I would definitely be using it. But, you know, I realized that that would have put a dangerous slippery slope on my education. And I worry about kids today because you have that ability to cheat at your fingertips. You need to be disciplined. Just like if you were going to the gym, you know, some people take steroids. AI is really the steroids of university. You want to do it the old-fashioned way, hard work, discipline, and consistency. That's the only way you can really learn these days, especially in the age of AI.
1: Say your prayers, eat your vitamins. I think it was Hulk Hogan, the great Hulk Hogan,
2: yes.
1: That once said that.
2: Drink milk. Yeah, Mr. T. You remember Mr. T? He's always drink milk.
1: Of course I remember Mr. T. I'm 52 years old. Andy, yeah. I'm going to carry you off your soapbox here. I don't even have time for the other topic. That was awesome. That's the most I've seen you fired up on this show. I love it every second of it.
2: Yeah, thanks, Rob. I just went back to school. You know, I think about these kids and I relate with them and I just don't want them to make that mistake.
1: Good for you, Andy. Everybody can find you at handyandymedia.com. Guys, if you're listening and you want to see what the best back-to-school gizmos are, go to handyandymedia.com. He's done a lot of work on there, and it's a great website to get you all set up for the school year. Andy, thank you for the passion. Thank you for the time today.
2: Thanks, Rob. Anytime.
1: I love it. Man, that is by far the most I've seen Andy all peppered up. Good. That's the way it should be on a Sunday morning. Okay, we'll take a break here. Your news, weather, traffic all coming up your way. On the other side of the break, we're going to talk about unexpected laws that we should know about before we travel overseas. Yeah, there's a whole bunch of things you can do and shouldn't do. Amber Durakovic from Flight Center Canada is going to break it down next. I want to say thank you to all the people listening. We do cut out on a couple of radio stations in Winnipeg and London, but for Edmonton, Calgary, Vancouver, stick around. I'm Rob Fay, back with more after this.
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18: Good morning, I'm Navi Ball. An arrest has been made south of the border after American law enforcement say a Manitoba man allegedly abducted another Manitoban into a neighboring state. The North Dakota Highway Patrol says it was alerted to the incident yesterday morning and add a 37-year-old man was reportedly abducted in Winnipeg before being taken across the border. The police were able to find the suspect vehicle in Alexandria, Minnesota. The Highway Patrol says the victim was able to break free and run to a nearby store for help. A 31-year-old man was arrested and the victim was safely recovered. Meanwhile, the Iowa State Fair has proven an important opportunity for Canadians to make their case. At a time of tumult in the Canada-U.S. relationship, reporter Kelly Malone with the story.
19: The Iowa State Fair is known for its barbecue, but a Canadian delegation at the event in Des Moines was also pushing Canada-U.S. trade. Manitoba Pork Chair Rick Preget was part of the Canadian delegation to the fair. Manitoba ships more than 3 million young pigs to the United States each year, and about 2 million go directly to Iowa.
20: The benefits to Iowa are great, and sometimes you just need to remind people in Iowa that that relationship is really beneficial for them.
19: The delegation met with industry and political leaders while at the fair. Canada's ambassador to the United States, Mark Wiseman, took part in a traditional pork chop flip, which was successful on the second try, and stood for photos with the Iowa Pork Queen. Kelly Malone, the Canadian Press, Des Moines.
18: Meanwhile, Kids Help Phone is seeing a spike in overnight calls from youth looking for help. Overnight texting demands for the organization is more than 2.5 times higher compared to during the day. It's a 30% increase in overnight calls from Manitobans between the ages of 5 and 29. Clinical psychologist Dr. Joanne Unger says these trends are not surprising considering the later hours are when kids are alone.
0: they don't have a lot of distractions that they're used to having. Maybe their usual supports aren't awake. They have a device in their hand, right? And it's readily accessible.
18: Kids Help Phone is now sending out a fundraising appeal to support its efforts. Unger says the provincial government should up its spending on mental health care to ease the strain on organizations like Kids Help Phone. And an update is coming this week on how cross-border tourism is going. On Thursday, Statistics Canada will release data detailing travel between Canada and other countries for June. In May, the number of Canadian resident return trips from the U.S. increased close to 10% year over year, while trips to Canada by U.S. residents jumped 13%. Canadian resident return trips from overseas rose 3.3% that month, while trips to Canada by overseas residents increased 6.2%. Global News Time is 10:03. 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
3: 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Weather.
18: A high of 23 degrees today and mainly sunny. Then tonight, partly cloudy with a chance of showers and a risk of a thunderstorm, a low of 14. Tomorrow, mainly cloudy with a chance of showers and a risk of a thunderstorm, a high of 22. And on Tuesday, sunny with a high of 22 as well. Right now, it's 20 degrees outside 680 CJOB.
22: 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All claims are the opinion of the individuals making them.
3: This is An Ounce of Prevention on 680 CJOB.
23: Good day, everyone. I'm Dr. Trevor Clark with Connect Chiropractic in Winnipeg and Suderman Chiropractic in Winkler.
24: And I'm Dr. Stephen Gall with Linden Ridge Family Chiropractic.
23: And we're missing Dr. Ken Hammond from Westbrook Dental Group. He's in Montreal doing some more Botox
24: training.
23: TMJs and all that kind of stuff. Super smart guy, and he's always learning, isn't he?
24: He is.
23: I like it.
24: We're super smart guys, too. We just don't do as much learning, I think.
23: Well, we don't do as much learning in as exotic places as he does. Like, he's in Italy. He's in Florida. Yeah. Seems like our chiropractic seminars are somewhere
24: Canada,
23: cold.
24: The U.S. Yeah.
23: So, anyways, he'll be back again probably next week. But for this week, it's just you and I holding down the fort today.
24: We'll do a good job today, I think.
23: We wanted to talk today a little bit about the current healthcare system. I mean, it has its pros and cons, right? But I think when a lot of people look at the statistics, the current healthcare model is probably incomplete in some ways.
24: Right. And I think it would be okay if we said, do we have a healthcare model?
23: Mm-hmm.
24: Right? Because people talk about this idea that we're caring for people's health.
23: Right.
24: And I think the reality is by the time you get into the system, it's not about creating health for you. It's about treating symptoms and stopping you from being sick.
23: Right.
24: So you enter the system not in a healthy state, but in a sick state.
23: Right.
24: In some way. And I think a more apt name for it might be the sick care system versus a health care system.
23: Mm-hmm.
24: And I think what we do is we tend to get people unsick,
23: mm-hmm.
24: which is a very different thing than getting them healthy.
23: Mm-hmm. Yeah, I mean, I think the saying used to be, what is the saying actually? You're going to have to help me with this. It's easier to build a boy than to...
24: I don't know.
23: Oh, okay. Anyways.
24: A boy is in a B-O-Y?
23: Like, basically the idea is it's easier to give a boy the right tools to grow up and be a man than try to fix a man.
24: Okay.
23: There's a saying. I'm sorry, it escapes me.
24: Right, you can teach a man to fish.
23: Yeah.
24: Or you can teach him. I don't remember.
23: Yeah.
24: there's lots of different sayings that do this, right? But the idea behind it is, and you know, fundamentally, that we tend to live in a system where it's not the healthcare system's fault or the sick care system's fault. It's that's what people want.
23: Right.
24: Right? So people listening in the show right now, and most people out in the world, don't do anything about their health until it starts to fail.
23: Yeah. The point I was trying to make, sorry, everyone, is it's much easier, in our opinion, to do things earlier on to help prevent entering, you know, that sick phase of your life.
24: Right.
23: It's much more difficult once you've gotten to the point that the wheels are falling off the cart with your health to get your health back.
24: And I have people coming in from CGOB and from outside of CGOB with exactly that happening, right?
23: Yeah.
24: People who come in with decades of deterioration of spine, decades of health problems, mm-hmm. and they're at their wits' end. They've been to many different healthcare practitioners. They've been to doctors. They've been to physiotherapists, chiropractors, everybody else.
23: Yeah.
24: And they hope that maybe listening to us here, they've heard us say something. Maybe there's a hope that we can do something.
23: Yeah.
24: And often we can.
23: Right.
24: But there's lots of times where we can't.
23: Right.
24: Right.
23: Right.
24: Or we can make some change, but we can't get them to a place they want to be.
23: Right. Right. So, you know, if expectations, right? If they're expecting to be 100%, you know, like they were, you know, earlier in life, 16 years old or whatever, that's, you know, probably unrealistic at that point.
24: Right. Yeah.
23: You know, in some cases we're like, look, we do believe we can help you, but we don't know how much. It could be 20%, 40%, 60%, you know, but 100% of this is probably unlikely.
24: A lot of people think, I had somebody in today, Lorraine, if you're listening, I had somebody in today who asked if the problem she had is an aging problem.
23: Mm-hmm.
24: And I said to her, this is not about age. It's not about, or no, not an aging problem. She said, this is a problem because of my age.
23: Mm-hmm.
24: Right? And I guess you said it's an aging problem. And I said, it's not a problem because of your age, it's how you've aged.
23: Right.
24: Right?
23: Yeah.
24: So you have more years behind you of the process of aging.
23: Mm-hmm.
24: And depending on what you do it, how you look after your life, that can be a terrible endpoint or not a bad endpoint.
23: So you're saying there's choices that we can make along the way as we're aging that can influence how we age.
24: Not even can. They're choices that we do make every single day, right? And it depends on us and how we think about our health and what we think is important, from what we put into our bodies when we eat to how we move our bodies to how we think about things. All of these things play a role. And we're going to talk about that today with you guys, because we want to really hammer home, and I think we do this often, but this idea that there's more to what we do than just pain management.
23: Mm-hmm.
24: And I think we are well situated to help you from a health perspective, because we look at more than just how did you hurt yourself today.
23: Yeah, well, and we also want to give people practical things that they can be doing themselves.
24: Right.
23: Like I always tell my patients, this is a team effort.
24: Yeah.
23: Like I can't do everything for you, right? I'm more on the nervous system side of things, the power well side, as we've talked before, as a chiropractor. But there's also, like you mentioned, the eating part, the movement part, the thinking part.
24: Right.
23: Right? So we're going to give people some practical things that they can implement into their lives as well.
24: And that's the four pillars that we talk about often, that they are requirements of the human body. There's nobody listening today who cannot say that if I exercise, eat really well, and give myself really good thoughts through the day and do things that are positive in my thinking, that I'd be a healthier person for it.
23: Right.
24: Right. If I did all those things, I would be healthier.
23: Yeah.
24: And if I don't do all those things, then I leave myself open to being less and less healthy as time passes. That's the aging process.
23: Right.
24: Right.
23: Yeah.
24: But the word here that's really important is not aging. It's the word process.
23: Right.
24: Right.
23: Yeah.
24: That it is a process of change. It's not an immediate thing. And there sometimes you get into an accident, you fall, you have something significant happen, and then you have a cascade from that. But there's lots of times where you have minor things that happen and those turn into bigger things. So as we get back from the break, we're going to kind of start to unpack some of this stuff, the idea of eat, move, and think, which we've done before. But I think we're going to talk a little bit more about the concept of how that nervous system integrates into all of that stuff. So stay with us.
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3: 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Weather.
18: A high of 23 degrees today and mainly sunny. Then tonight, partly cloudy with a chance of showers and a risk of a thunderstorm, a low of 14. Tomorrow, mainly cloudy with a chance of showers and a risk of a thunderstorm, a high of 22. And on Tuesday, sunny with a high of 22 as well. Right now, it's 20 degrees outside, 680 CJOB.
22: 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All claims are the opinion of the individuals making them.
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24: And I'm Dr. Stephen Gall with Linden Ridge Family Chiropractic. And not with us today, Dr. Ken Hammond from Westbrook Dental Group. He's away doing some educational stuff, I think, again this weekend.
23: Yep.
24: But you had something you wanted to bring up.
23: Yeah, before the break, I mean, we were touching on it, right, that, you know, our current health care model, right, is there's pros and cons, right? So,

0: Taking your insulin is not just a function of measuring your blood sugar and taking your insulin. It can be that, mm-hmm. right, based on when you need to. But if we looked at somebody who's eating a certain diet, then a person who eats more carbohydrates, higher sugar products, etc., would probably need to take insulin more frequently.
1: Yes.
0: To drive that sugar out of the blood, right?
1: Right.
0: And somebody who limits their sugar intake, limits their carbohydrate intake, eats things that are less high glycemic, will have lesser amounts of insulin, or not lesser, but maybe less frequent amounts of insulin they have to take.
1: Yes.
0: Doesn't mean they won't ever have to take insulin again. They will have to if you're a type 1 diabetic forever at this point anyways. Maybe they'll come up with a cure for this at some point.
1: Yep.
0: But the idea that you would change how much you have to take and how often you do based on what you eat, mm-hmm. I think is something that should be taught to people who are diabetic, but I don't think it is.
1: Right.
0: And it might be. I could be wrong. But the idea that over the years, if you're the person who does not think about what they eat, is going to create more health challenges for the person who does.
1: Right.
0: Right?
1: Yeah.
0: And the same is true for everything we're talking about today. This idea that, and we've hit on this over and over again, is that, you know, if you wait for symptoms to come, you're missing the boat on what healthcare is.
1: Well, but sometimes at that point, it's now you're entering that model, right? That sick care model,
0: right? And you have to. If somebody, you have to, right? You're in an emergency area.
1: Well, but at sometimes at that point, it's now you're entering that model, right? That sick care model,
0: right?
1: Right?
0: And

0: pressure that's unregulated, that's going through the roof, and they're going to have a heart attack or a stroke because of it. You need to immediately deal with that.
1: And I always tell my patients, I'm grateful for that access to that
0: body
1: to function optimally, right? There are requirements.
0: That's right.
1: Right? So we've talked about this example. It's been a while now, though, but there's plants have requirements. Yep. So if I go over to Dr. Steve's house and I see a plant in the corner that's wilted and looks very unhealthy, and I know that there's certain requirements that if I meet them, water, sunlight, nutrients in the soil, chances are, healthy if it's plant. Not too far gone, that plant will flourish again, right? It'll become healthy.
0: Yeah, and people know that.
1: And people know that, right? What we're saying is the human body also has requirements.
0: Right.
1: Right? So why don't you go through those requirements, the four pillars we call them.
0: And we've done this before in detail. I think we won't go into quite as much detail today, but the idea of what you eat. So what you eat, how you move your body, exercise, how you think. And that's, again, social interactions, purpose, values, positive things you do in your life versus the negative side of it.
1: Yeah, mental health.
0: Good mental state, good mental health. And then the last piece is the power piece. That's what we talk about as chiropractors, right? Those four requirements.
1: And we want to touch on that one a little bit more today, right?
0: Right.
1: Because we feel it's kind of overlooked.
0: It is. And I think one of the things that we operate on is people think when they come into our practices that they're somehow broken.
1: Mm-hmm.
0: Right? Something hurts and something's not working properly, and can you fix it for me? And one of the things that we often find is that we think a little differently. We don't look at you as a broken person, but we see your body adapting to something.
1: Right.
0: Right? And that adaptation is often good initially, but produces problems later on.
1: Mm-hmm.
0: Right? And you know, we understand that stress in all of its forms drive kind of these physiologic responses, and those things they'll kind of override that normal optimized function that your body likes to have.
1: Yeah.
0: Right. So this is that adaptation that should be there, but because of the stress, it's downgrading your ability to stay optimally functioning.
1: Mm-hmm.
0: And our nervous system prioritizes or will prioritize survival. We've talked about this before.
1: Yep.
0: If you're out in a cold environment and you're wearing your underwear in the winter, it'll sacrifice your fingers and toes and arms and legs to prioritize
1: the core,
0: right? Yep. The heart and all your digestive organs and all the rest of those organ systems. So that's what the body does. It always prioritizes survival. And what it'll do is it'll create a new normal that for people out there think or mistake it for their baseline health.
1: Mm-hmm.
0: Right? They think that having a pain here or having this health problem or not being able to breathe well enough or can't turn my head or my back hurts or my hips sore or I've got whatever health problem I've got is kind of my baseline for where I am now. And that doesn't have to be the case. That often is just your body trying to protect you from what you've done to it over the years.
1: Right.
0: And it brings you down to that lower baseline.
1: Yeah.
0: So I think what you've been saying is this idea that, and again, we're trying to always frame this in ways that people can understand, because I don't think we say it in a way that they can't, but depending on who's listening, some people hear it a certain way and a different way maybe resonates with them a little bit better.
1: Mm-hmm.
0: So this idea that your body is always optimizing itself for survival,
1: right,
0: I think is really key.
1: Yep.
0: And sometimes the choices you make in the short term help you, right? It's like when I'm stressed at work, maybe I go for a smoke.
1: Mm-hmm.
0: So the smoke calms me down, right? And it makes me feel not as lit up and not as stressed. And
1: anxiety.
0: I get my anxieties down and I feel better. I have a drink, right? So all of those things help you in the short term. But in the long term, that choice that you're making is really bad for you.
1: Right.
0: Right?
1: Right.
0: So in the short term, in the moment, we see it as a helpful thing. In the long term, we don't see the long term. We don't play out the long term.
1: Yeah.
0: We only play out the short term.
1: Yeah.
0: And it's the more immediate stuff that we decide what we're going to do and how it's going to affect us.
1: Well, and your body's ability to adapt to stress, as you said, it comes in many forms, right?
0: Yeah.
1: You can have your physical stressors, slips, falls, car accidents, slips and falls on the ice, whatever, right?
0: Yeah.
1: Postural stresses, right? Working at a computer all day, every day, your smartphone, et cetera. It can be mental, emotional. Yeah. It can be even, like you just mentioned, smoking, excessive, like biochemical, right?
0: Yep.
1: So these stresses on the body. Oh, we're at the end of the segment here. We'll hold that thought, okay?
0: Yeah.
1: When we get back, we'll be talking more about that. Stay with us.
2: We want to hear.

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9: Good morning, I'm Navi Ball. Beginning with basketball, as the Winnipeg Sea Bears defeated the visiting Brampton Honey Badgers 98-84 to win the CEBL championship yesterday in front of a record crowd of 12,519 people at Canada Life Center. Hometown boy Simon Hildebrand, who had 24 points and 6 rebounds, got the game-winning three-pointer. Here's CGOB's Christian O'Mell with the call.
10: Any moment, though, into Burns. Burns to Hildebrand for the win! The local kid is the hero! Simon Hildebrand! And the Winnipeg Sea Bears have won the 2026 CEBL Championship!
9: Xavier Moon led the way for the Sea Bears with 29 points and 7 rebounds and earned the title of Finals MVP. Meanwhile, in football, it was a good night for the CFL's home teams. Edmonton took over the top spot in the West Division with a 42-12 victory over Toronto. Meanwhile, Hamilton improved to 4-6 with a 26-19 win over Saskatchewan. In baseball, the Toronto Blue Jays have won 5 of their last 6 games and 8 of their last 11. As a result, the Jays are now just half a game behind the Texas Rangers for the final American League wildcard spot. They beat the visiting Yankees 4-1 yesterday and can sweep the 3-game series against the Bronx Bombers with a win today. Meanwhile, in the American Association, the Goldeyes suffered a 17-7 thrashing by Sioux City. And in golf, Scottie Scheffler has had 5 runner-up finishes and 5 top fours since his lone victory this year in January. And he has his sights set on another trophy. He shot a 68 yesterday and has a 2-shot lead in the FedEx St. Jude Championship heading into today's final round. That's 680 CJOB Sports.
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9: Global news at 10:30. I'm Navi Ball. A Manitoba man has been found after he was allegedly abducted in Winnipeg and taken across the U.S. border. The North Dakota Highway Patrol says it was alerted to the incident yesterday morning. Police were able to find a suspect vehicle in Alexandria, Minnesota. The Highway Patrol says the victim was able to break free and run to a nearby store for help. A 31-year-old man was arrested by Alexandria police, and the victim was found safe. Global News reached out to WPS, which says it cannot comment on an ongoing investigation. Meanwhile, local police are looking for a missing are asking for help in finding a missing man. 36-year-old Joshua Paul was last seen yesterday at around noon in the Centennial neighborhood. Paul is described as 5'6" with a thin build, brown hair, and blue eyes. He was last seen possibly wearing a dark-colored hoodie, dark-colored sweatpants, and carrying a blue backpack. Anyone with information on Paul's whereabouts is asked to call the Manitoba Integrated Missing Persons Coordination Center. And elsewhere in the country, the Port of Montreal expansion project has officially set sail along the banks of the St. Lawrence River, with construction now underway for a new wharf. The new site of is the first so-called nation-building project, fast-tracked for approval by the federal government to get it off the ground. The future terminal is expected to boost capacity at the country's second-largest port by 60%, handling up to 1.15 million containers per year. Operations are slated to start by 2030. Global News Time is 10:31. 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
8: 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Weather.
9: Mainly sunny today with a high of 23. Then tonight, partly cloudy with a chance of showers and a risk of a thunderstorm, a low of 14. Tomorrow, mainly cloudy with a chance of showers and a risk of a thunderstorm, a high of 22. And on Tuesday, sunshine also with a high of 22. Right now, it's 20 degrees outside 680 CJOB.
20: The following program does not represent the views of the Manitoba Chiropractors Association or any of its members. All claims are the opinion of the individuals making them.
8: Now back to An Ounce of Prevention on 680 CJOB.
0: Welcome back, everyone. I'm Dr. Trevor Clark with Connect Chiropractic in Winnipeg and Suderman Chiropractic in Winkler.
21: And I'm Dr. Stephen Gall with Linden Ridge Family Chiropractic.
0: And we're missing Dr. Ken Hammond from Westbrook Dental Group.
21: Yes.
0: He's doing some more training on Botox out in Montreal. I can't remember if you said he's either teaching this one or learning more.
21: I think learning.
0: Either way, he's expanding his horizons there. So if you're just joining us now today, we're talking about the current healthcare model is there's pros and cons, right?
21: Yeah.
0: So in some ways it's great, right? If I'm in a car accident, I have a heart attack, I have an infection, emergency type care. I mean, nobody does it better, right?
21: Right.
0: But if you're like me, you want to try and stay out of those scenarios, right? So I would like my body to function optimally. So hopefully I don't go down that path or slip into one of those scenarios where I'm in long-term care or et cetera, right?
21: Right.
0: And before the break, we were talking about the role of the nervous system in your body's health, right? So your nervous system controls and coordinates every organ, cell, and function of your body.
21: That's right.
0: That's right out of
21: any
0: Gray's Anatomy,
21: any
0: major anatomy textbook, right? So your nervous system is important. And you talked a little bit before the break about your body's ability to adapt to its environment,
21: right?
0: Both externally, like if it's cold outside, et cetera, but also internally,
21: right?
0: And where we get sick to the point that we may need emergency intervention is when your body can no longer adapt to its environment, both either externally or internally or both.
21: Right.
0: So the question becomes, what helps our bodies adapt to the stresses that they're under?
21: Right.
0: I think that's what it boils down to. And we touched on a little before the break, before I realized we were out of time. But stresses could be mental, emotional stressors, problems at home, problems at work, whatever it is. Physical stressors, car accidents, slips and falls on the ice, athletic injuries, postural stresses at work with the computer, all this type of stuff, right? Can even be biochemical stressors. You mentioned like smoking, excessive alcohol intake, et cetera, right? These things can lock up our spine. It can interfere with nervous system function, right? And that's a problem because your nervous system helps your body adapt to its environment, both internally
21: and externally.
0: Right?
21: It doesn't just help it. It is the controller of that adaptation.
0: It regulates it, right?
21: That's what does it, yes.
0: And if you can't adapt to your environment internally
21: or externally, in a faulty way or a poor way, absolutely.
0: Then you can get into these situations where all of a sudden you're having some major symptoms, you're sick, and now you need more intervention medically, right?
21: Yes.
0: Which, thankful for that, but if we can make choices along the way to try and stay out of that pool, I think we'd all agree that's better for us, right?
21: I think one of the challenges we face is that people have a tough time properly perceiving their own dysfunction.
0: It's normal for me.
21: Right.
0: You don't ever hear that, right?
21: Yeah. Or I just think it's part of my aging. Somebody comes in and can you turn your head left and right? And they have 45 degrees of rotation instead of 90. They can't look over their shoulder. And I say to them, when you're driving in your car, when you shoulder check, you have to turn your body, right?
0: Mm-hmm.
21: Yes, I do. They don't think twice about that.
0: Right.
21: It's not a problem for them because they can still see over their shoulder to look. They can't actually see over their shoulder. Mm-hmm. They turn their shoulders to have their head turned far enough.
0: Right.
21: But they can't perceive that they've lost the range of motion.
0: Yeah.
21: Right? And what they have is kind of this distorted body awareness, and they have these feedback loops in their body that kind of lead to making that dysfunction normal.
0: Yeah.
21: Right? So as you said...
0: But just really quick, or they just think it's a natural process of aging, like you mentioned, right?
21: Yeah. Or it'll be something that goes away because it's done that before.
0: Mm-hmm.
21: These symptoms and patterns that people get, they're often missed or dismissed, like we say, because the detection system itself is off.
0: Right.
21: So your system that would normally tell you, hey, there's a problem here, is, and we said it before, it's prioritizing things for your survival. So instead of telling you, hey, we've got a problem, you've ignored it enough in the past where it says, okay, he or she is not going to do something about this. So I'm going to try and compensate in some way so that problem isn't there as much anymore, and they forget about it, and we're not bothered by it anymore. But what you've done now is create a deeper problem mm-hmm. that is going to produce more and more symptoms for you.
0: Right, and a deeper pattern, right?
21: That's right.
0: Your body falls into that neurologic pattern now.
21: Right. Yeah.
0: And that's where chiropractic, I think, can really help in some cases, is we come in and we can find these areas of the spine that have locked up and may be interfering with nervous system function.
21: Right.
0: We can get those joints moving through the range of motion again, take stress off of the nervous system, establishing that more functional, normal state. Neurologic pattern and state.
21: Yeah.
0: Right.
21: And that's and it's an important thing to understand, too, is that if we use just something like range of motion, we know that segmentally, if we think of each of those vertebra needing to move independently, right, that's what we're looking for in a spine, mm-hmm. is if you think about the chain of a bicycle, each of those links has to be able to move and bend and twist as it goes around that sprocket.
0: Yeah.
21: If one of those links or 5 or 10 of those links are locked and don't move properly, you're not riding your bike.
0: Or you're riding it, but you're not riding it nearly as well as you could. Like if it's just 1 or 2 links that are stuck, it's going to feel weird. And you can probably get from point A to B, but it's not going to be as comfortable or you're not going to get there as well.
21: Good
0: point. Yeah.
21: The more that you more links you get, the
0: then
21: harder
0: maybe
21: it gets
0: you,
21: to do things,
0: and
21: then
0: it
21: ultimately
0: might get to the point,
21: where it can't, you can't do anything, right? And that's like the person. It's a weird thing because we have people who have said to us, you know, I've had this lower back problem, I had this neck problem for years, and I have it happen, then it goes away, then I have it happen, it goes away, and I see a chiropractor, physio, whatever, and it goes away, and I feel better, but now it's come back and it's not going away.
0: Right.
21: And so that can happen, this repetitive issue that isn't never really resolved, that just keeps recurring and recurring and recurring. The other kind of thing we have happen is somebody who's got an underlying issue that has produced very subtle problems for them, where it gets to a point where it just can't do it anymore, and now you've got the bigger problem almost instantly.
0: Right? Yeah.
21: It's
0: not always a gradual process.
21: No, that's like the person who's lifting things, for, let's say for their job, they're lifting kegs of beer, or they're doing it working as a truck driver, and they throw things around, or they're bending and lifting, whatever. Maybe they have a little bit of soreness in their lower back from time to time, and they don't pay attention to it. One day they lift something a little heavier and twist with it, mm-hmm. and now a disc tears.
0: Yeah.
21: Well, that disc didn't just tear from zero and it tore.
0: Yeah.
21: It was strained, and it was bulging, and it was slightly tearing, and now it tears all the way through.
0: Yeah.
21: And now you've got a much bigger problem compared to what you had before, and that happened instantaneously.
0: Right.
21: And so, and then again, we think, well, why doesn't it go away so quickly? It's because it's been building for decades.
0: Right. It was a process to get there, and now it's going to be a process to get better, right?
21: And you know, this is so universal. Mm-hmm. I had a little 6-year-old girl in my office the other day. I'd seen her when she was 3, mm-hmm. I think. And she had a neck pain. She couldn't turn her head. And parents brought her in. We got her better. I would have said to the parents, it's a good idea if we continue to work with her to maintain this state of function, because I don't x-ray 3-year-olds. Mm-hmm. I don't know what is happening here, but there's something obviously that's driving this. Mm-hmm. We need to do something. Well, they didn't, mm-hmm. and brought her back again with the same problem 3 years later.
0: Okay.
21: She's doing much better, but that's the exact same kind of thing that happens where even as young children, we start to see these things. So when we get back from the break, we want to kind of finish off and give you guys a better sense of what you can do and what we can do to help you avoid these issues. Stay with us.
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8: 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Weather.
9: A high of 23 degrees today and mainly sunny. Then tonight, partly cloudy with a chance of showers and a risk of a thunderstorm, a low of 14. Tomorrow, mainly cloudy with the chance of showers and a risk of a thunderstorm, a high of 22. And on Tuesday, sunny with a high of 22 as well. Right now, it's 20 degrees outside, 680 CJOB.
20: The following program does not represent the views of the Manitoba Chiropractors Association or any of its members. All claims are the opinion of the individuals making them.
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0: Welcome back, everyone. I'm Dr. Trevor Clark with Connect Chiropractic in Winnipeg and Suderman Chiropractic in Winkler.
21: And I'm Dr. Stephen Gall with Linden Ridge Family Chiropractic.
0: And we're missing Dr. Ken Hammond from Westbrook Dental Group. That's doing further expanding his knowledge out in Montreal currently.
21: Yes.
0: So before the break, we were talking about choices that you can make along the way to try and help your body function better and adapt to its environment, both externally and internally better, right?
21: Yeah.
0: And we talked about the four pillars. So we said if you're eating in healthy ways, if you're moving in healthy ways, exercising, right? If you're thinking in healthy ways, like good mental health, et cetera, and you're powering in healthy ways, your body has a chance to function optimally in most cases. And it's going to help for you from getting to the point of symptoms and sickness, et cetera, right? So we see a lot of patients that come in and they're on from the outside pretty healthy individuals. They're eating well. They're very careful about what they put in their bodies. They're exercising regularly, right? They have good mental health. But some of them come to see us in pretty bad shape and they're quite symptomatic at that point.
21: And they don't know why.
0: And they don't know why. And they're like, doc, I don't get it. I work out. I eat well. I watch what I eat. And, you know, I have a great home life, a great work life. Why am I experiencing all these symptoms or all these problems? And one thing that, we have to kind of inform them is the power part has been overlooked. And it's not their fault. Like, I think just a lot of people don't know, and that's one of the reasons we do the show, is we want to educate people on all aspects of how you can have your body. And really, it's foundational for the other three.
21: Yeah. It's foundational, and it optimizes the other three. And, you know, I think as you think about what you just said, and I think people often think to themselves, or they've grown up with an idea that exercise is the key thing for me, or my impeccable diet makes me healthy and I don't need anything else. And we said this about the plant. You can't take a plant that needs water, sunlight, and nutrients and decide today that, you know what, the water piece, not so important. I think I just want to give it sunlight. No water. Or I love water. We're going to give it the water, but I don't care. I'll put it in the closet, but we'll water it. You're not going to have a healthy plant. You might have a plant that does okay for a while, but once you don't get the things it needs, it's going to start to show that. And the same thing is true with us as humans, right? When we don't have eat, move, and think all put together properly, and we talk about the optimal states of those. And then the key here that I think a lot of people miss, if not most people, is how the nervous system plays a role in optimizing all three of those parts. And that's what we do as chiropractors. Our focus, and we'll talk about this and we'll say this, and it's still, I think it gets missed in a lot of offices, including mine sometimes and yours, I'm sure, the same thing. People come in with pain and want their pain to go away. We'll talk to people in the language of what they're talking about, but when I'm adjusting with the idea that I'm trying to remove the interference. That I don't heal you.
0: You're trying to remove interference from their nervous system.
21: Because you heal you. The individual heals itself, That is what we say. The body is self-healing and self-regulating.
0: And but it's just not right now because there's an obstruction
21: That's
0: there.
21: Something's interfering with that optimal state. And we've said this before. The World Health Organization defines optimal states of health as optimal physical, physical, mental, and social well-being, and not merely the absence of disease or what they say infirmity. So it's you have to have optimal states of function, not just that you don't feel badly. That doesn't equal health. And unfortunately, that's what people think.
0: So you can have someone that's not experiencing symptoms right now, but they're not necessarily healthy,
21: And not even close in a lot of instances.
0: And it could be coming. It could be a month from now, a year from now, 5 years, who knows, But once that body can't adapt to those stresses in their body anymore, boom, that's when these symptoms and disease or infirmity show up.
21: And unfortunately, I don't think anybody's immune to this, even ourselves. Right now, I'm 58 years old. I've been in practice for 35 years. I have some spinal issues that are developing, probably from leaning over people for 35 years.
0: The repetition.
21: The repetition of that, adjusting as many people as I do in a week. My body is starting to break down a little bit, and I'm starting to feel my that process developing in me. And I get adjusted regularly. My exercise is probably not as good as it should be. My diet's not as good as it should be. So that's on me to do. And I'm doing that and working to get back to that optimal state. We all struggle with these issues from time to time. And even us as doctors do struggle with that. And you'll find a lot of docs are not in the greatest health themselves, whether it's medical doctors or chiropractors or dentists.
0: Yeah.
21: We don't have the greatest health often because we're so engrossed in helping people that it's like the shoemaker's kids who don't get good shoes.
0: Right.
21: Often our families and myself and ourselves don't get the same care that we insist other people have.
0: Yeah.
21: But I think what we do is try and help people understand that the need for that consistent care is really good, really important, and that each pillar, each of those pillars, the eat, move, and think are really, really important, and they matter. But yep. None of them work properly without a well-functioning nervous system.
0: Right?
21: And that's something that we know as chiropractors, that you know, having health that becomes sustainable comes from first restoring the system and restoring the function of the system, so that you can actually have habits that actually produce results. So from that perspective, right, if you're in pain and you feel poorly, you have headaches all the time, you have back pain coming from your nervous system and spine, you're not going to be able to maybe exercise.
0: Right.
21: There's lots of people who come in and say, I can't go to the gym anymore.
0: Yeah.
21: Because I can't do the things that I used to do because it hurts me to do it.
0: Right. I can't play hockey anymore. I can't this, that.
21: Whatever it may be. I can't go for a walk with my grandkids. I can't walk down the stairs anymore. Mm-hmm. I can't do the things I used to do. And because of that, you're suffering in your health because you don't do those physical things.
0: Yeah.
21: Also, when you start to not be able to do things, you start to get down on yourself a little bit. Mentally, you start to suffer. Maybe your sleeping isn't as good. Maybe you're upset more often. And that's going to affect things like even what I choose to eat. Maybe you're going to be under those stressful situations. You lean on a chocolate bar more often, or you have a few extra drinks just to kind of numb yourself a little bit. And that is the process of that sustainable thing that you should have in your body functioning when it doesn't want to do that.
0: Well, and I just don't think we realize even us as chiropractors sometimes, how far reaching what we do can affect people's lives. I got an email this week from a past patient.
21: Yeah.
0: She had a history of whiplash. Yeah. She had suffered with headaches, neck pain, and left arm numbness for the last 10 years. I saw her for, I think, a month or two, probably around 10 to 12 visits.
21: Yeah.
0: And she was getting better. And then I never saw her. So it's been about 5 years. I got an email from her that she is now a chiropractor because all of that went away. Right? So
21: cool.
0: I think sometimes even as chiropractors, we don't understand how powerful the nervous system really is.
21: Right.
0: I mean, we do, but we kind of, she was getting better and blah,
21: you know,
0: blah, blah.
21: It's
0: amazing.
21: It's interesting. At 58 years old, 35 years in practice, I love what I do.
0: Yeah.
21: I love what I do because I get to see people experience so many positive things in their health when they thought they never would be able to do it again.
0: Right. Yeah, it is rewarding, as they say, to see those changes. And sometimes we get to see them right then and there, and sometimes we hear about it later, right?
21: Yeah.
0: So if somebody wants to get a hold of you, Doc, how do they get a hold of you?
21: We're at Linden Ridge Family Chiropractic, corner of Keniston and McGilvery, and our phone number at the office is 204-489-1600.
0: And I'm at Connect Chiropractic Monday, Wednesday, Fridays. The number there is 237-6726. I'm out of Suderman Chiropractic in Winkler Tuesdays and Thursdays. The number there is 325-1326. And once again,
21: we'll see you next week, I guess. Have a great rest of your weekend, everybody.
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29: Good morning, I'm Navi Ball. An arrest has been made south of the border after American law enforcement say a Manitoba man was abducted and taken into a neighboring state. The North Dakota Highway Patrol says it was alerted to the incident yesterday morning and that a 37-year-old man was reportedly abducted here in Winnipeg before being taken across the border. Police were able to find the suspect vehicle in Alexandria, Minnesota. The Highway Patrol says the victim was able to break free and run to a nearby store for help. A 31-year-old man was arrested in connection to the abduction and the victim was safely recovered. Global News reached out to WPS, which says it cannot comment on an ongoing investigation. Meanwhile, Kids Help Phone is asking for fundraising support as more youth calling the service have nowhere else to turn to. Overnight texting demands for the organization is more than 2.5 times higher compared to during the day. That's a 30% increase in overnight calls from Manitobans between the ages of 5 and 29. Clinical psychologist Dr. Joe Unger says the Manitoba government has not funded mental health well enough, which in turn puts more strain on organizations like Kids Help Phone.
30: I know a lot of families will reach out for private supports because they aren't able to wait as long as is needed to access public supports unless they're in a crisis.
29: Unger says 10 to 12% of Manitoba's health budget should be going to mental health, but says it's been hovering around 5% for years. In other news, Iowa State Senator Chuck Grassley says there is nothing wrong with Canada and the U.S. having tough negotiations, but they cannot be allowed to undermine Kuzma. While he repeated the administration's complaints about trade deficits and Canada's supply management system, he also says there will always be trade between Canada and the U.S. Grassley says he hopes the tariffs threatened by U.S. President Donald Trump will be a wake-up call for Canada. Canada-U.S. Trade Minister Dominic LeBlanc, as well as Canada's chief trade negotiator, are in Washington for this weekend to continue negotiations. And finally, local police say a man who was reported missing yesterday has been found. They thank the public for their assistance. Global News Time is 11:03. News on the hour on the half of when it breaks on 680 CJOB.
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16: 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Weather.
29: Mainly sunny today with a high of 23. Then tonight, partly cloudy with a chance of showers and a risk of a thunderstorm, a low of 14. Tomorrow, mainly cloudy, a chance of showers with a risk of a thunderstorm, a high of 22. And on Tuesday, sunny also with a high of 22. Right now, it's 21 degrees outside 680 CJOB.
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5: Hi, and welcome to Wealth Management in Motion on 680 CJOB. My name is Kathy Kennedy, your host, and we are so glad you were joining us this morning. With me, as always, is Miles Durko, who is Senior Investment and Wealth Advisor at RBC Dominion Securities here in the city of Winnipeg. Miles also has his certificate in retirement strategy. Miles, thank you for being here.
18: Great to be here, Kathy. Always a pleasure.
5: So before we jump into today's topic, can you just take a moment and remind our listeners what it is that you and your team do?
18: Yeah, of course, Kathy. I'm a senior investment and wealth advisor at RBC Wealth Management, which is an arm of the Royal Bank that's focused on investments and financial planning. And, you know, now wealth management sounds like a big concept, but it really comes down to, as I've discussed before, the three core things: investment consulting, advanced planning, as well as relationship management. And when you have all three of those things come together, that's what I like to call wealth management in motion.
5: So thank you for that explanation. Appreciate that, because we have new listeners joining us each and every week. Before we dive into today's topic, let's start with something really fundamental, if we could. And that is, what exactly is a fixed income investment? Because I think, Miles, people hear that term and they may not fully understand what exactly that is.
18: Yeah, great question, Kathy, and best place to start. So let me break this down in its simplest way possible. A fixed income investment can be similar to a loan in some ways. When you buy a bond or a GIC or a treasury bill, it's like you're making a loan to someone. And that someone could be a government or a corporation. In exchange for lending them your money, most fixed income investments then promise to pay you interest and then return your principal investment at the end of the term. So you think of it like this. In a simple example, if you lend your neighbor $1,000 and they agree to pay you back $50 a year in interest for 5 years and then give you your initial $1,000 back, That's the basic concept of fixed income. The government or corporation is your neighbor. You're the one lending money, and the interest is your reward for letting them use your money.
5: So it's really that straightforward?
18: It is. You know, at the core, fixed income is predictable income from a loan. You generally know up front, I'm going to lend an amount of money. I'm going to get paid at a regular interval for that loan. And in 5 years, I get my principal back. And that certainty is one of the main reasons people invest in fixed income.
5: Well, that actually makes a ton of sense. So the fixed part, though, that means the income is fixed?
18: Exactly. It's called fixed income because the payments are fixed to some degree. Assuming the issuer meets its obligations, you know what you're getting. It's not like a stock where the value goes up and down every day. With fixed income, assuming the issuer doesn't run into trouble, you're going to get a set payment at a set interval of time. Now, if you decide you do want to sell that bond before it matures, you can do that too. The price of the bond can fluctuate, though, based on interest rates and other market conditions. The good news is that these price fluctuations are typically not as dramatic as what you'd see with stocks. However, if you're planning to hold the security until it matures, those price fluctuations don't really matter because you'll get your principal back at maturity regardless of what the market price was doing along the way.
5: Okay, that's very helpful. Thank you for that. So today we're talking about something that a lot of people don't always give enough attention to, and that is fixed income investments, and specifically the role that fixed income plays in a well-diversified portfolio. Now, I know for some listeners, the word fixed income might sound a little dry, maybe even a little complicated, but now that we understand it's, you know, comparable to giving a loan, it starts to make a little more sense. For those who want to explore this topic even further, Miles and his team have put together some fantastic resources through their Insights to Impact campaign. Now, these are articles and guides specifically designed to help you understand topics like fixed income, retirement planning, wealth management strategies, and so much more. You can find all of that great information on Miles's website, milesdurko.com, and request resources directly. It's a great way to go deeper on topics that you might be curious about. When we come back, we are going to talk about behavioral factors and psychological considerations. Ooh, that's going to be good. 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
16: 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Weather.
29: Mainly sunny today with a high of 23. Then tonight, partly cloudy with a chance of showers and a risk of a thunderstorm, a low of 14. Tomorrow, mainly cloudy, a chance of showers with a risk of a thunderstorm, a high of 22. And on Tuesday, sunny also with a high of 22. Right now, it's 21 degrees outside 680 CJOB.
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5: Hi, and welcome back to Wealth Management in Motion on CJOB. Today, we're talking with Miles about the role of fixed income in a well-diversified portfolio. So now that we've established what fixed income actually is, let me ask you something important, Miles. Why does fixed income matter so much in a portfolio? Because I know a lot of people who focus entirely on stocks.
18: Well, that's a great way to frame it, Kathy. And here's the thing. Most people think about investing as either being stocks or bonds, and they often skip over bonds because stocks get all the attention in the news and in conversation with friends and family. But the truth is, when you build a balanced portfolio, you're really combining three main things: equity and fixed income investments like bonds. Each one has a different job to do. Equities are there for growth. Fixed income is there for income, safety, and stability. And when they work together, your portfolio can be much more resilient.
5: So fixed income has a specific job in the portfolio. Let me ask you this. For people who are approaching retirement or maybe already retired, why might fixed income become even more important to them?
18: Well, excellent question. Think about it this way. If you're working and you have a paycheck coming in every 2 weeks, you might not need your investments to generate income right away. But you maybe can afford to take more risk. But when you're retired, your investments need to do something different. They need to provide you with a regular stream of income to live on. And that's where fixed income comes in. You know, it's contractually obligated to pay you on a regular schedule. You know exactly when that money is coming. And that predictability is incredibly valuable when you're building a retirement income.
5: And I can see why that matters so much. So I want to ask you something that I think a lot of people wonder, but, you know, perhaps don't voice out loud so much. If fixed income sounds so great, why don't more people invest in it, Miles?
18: Yeah, that's a fantastic question because it touches on something really important, which is investor psychology. You know, you see, our brains are wired for stories and excitement, and the stock market gives you both. You know, prices move every day. You hear about companies doing incredible things or falling apart. You know, there's drama. Fixed income, on the other hand, is quiet. It works in the background. A bond doesn't make headlines. It just shows up and does its job month after month, year after year.
5: So there's actually

0: Everyone piles in, and then when things turn, the crowd panics all at once. That's when losses may occur. And the second is by going all in on stocks. You know, like we talked about a couple of weeks ago, they're weakening the diversification in their portfolio as well.
1: And that's a really, really important point. So having fixed income in your portfolio is actually a way to protect yourself from perhaps your own instincts.
0: Yeah, I think it is, exactly. You know, when the stock market has a rough stretch, you know, which historically happens periodically, your fixed income keeps delivering its interest payments, and that stable income can actually help keep you from making emotional decisions. You look at your own portfolio and think, okay, stocks are down right now, but I'm still getting my interest income from my bonds. I can wait this out. And that's incredibly powerful. Without that, you might panic sell at the worst possible time. And, you know, this is why I always tell people that having fixed income in your portfolio is like having an emotional anchor. It keeps you grounded when things get turbulent.
1: So it's almost like an emotional safety net as much as a financial one.
0: Yeah, precisely. You know, now there's another risk that people don't always think about, and that's inflation risk. And, you know, let me explain what I mean. You know, let's say you invest only in low risk, low return investments. You're safe from volatility, right? But if inflation is running at 3% and your investment is only paying you 2%, you're actually losing purchasing power. Your money doesn't go as far. And this is especially important for people approaching retirement or who happen to be in retirement. You know, they're thinking, I want to be safe. So they put everything in super safe investments, but they don't realize they're slowly losing ground to inflation.
1: So it's not enough to just pick safe investments. You need them to also keep pace with inflation.
0: That's correct. Yeah. And this is why a balanced approach matters. Fixed income helps with stability, but you also need some growth investments to help your money keep pace with inflation over time. You know, different types of fixed income can help too. Real return bonds, for example, are specifically designed to protect you against inflation. Payments from these bonds adjust based on inflation, so your purchasing power, it stays protected. So if inflation rises, the payment amount of your real return bond goes up proportionally. And what that means is that your interest payments are higher, and when you eventually get your principal back at maturity, that amount that's returned is also inflation adjusted, not just the original amount.
1: Okay, that's an interesting option. So let me shift gears just a little bit, Miles. Can you talk a bit about something you've mentioned before, which is called credit risk?
0: Yeah, absolutely. And not all issuers of bonds are equal. You know, a bond issued by the government of Canada is backed by the nation's ability to tax as well as print currency. That's generally considered very safe. But a bond issued by a smaller company, you know, that carries more risk. The company might run into financial trouble. And that's why credit rating agencies evaluate these risks. They assign letter grades. You know, triple A is the highest quality. And the lower you go, the more risk there is of default. But here's the trade-off. Higher risk bonds, a higher interest in order to compensate you for taking on that risk.
1: So investors really have to decide, do I want maximum safety with lower returns, or do I accept more risk for higher returns, right?
0: Yeah, Kathy, I think that's the fundamental choice, right? And it depends on your situation, your timeline, and your risk tolerance. Someone in their 30s with decades to invest might be comfortable with more risk. Someone who's 70 and retired probably wants more safety. There's not necessarily any one right answer. It's personal. Now, there's also something called liquidity risk that people should think about. And that's that some fixed income investments can be sold quickly and easily in what's called the secondary market. Others are less liquid. if you think you might need to access your money prior to maturity,

0: liquidity matters. A treasury bill is very liquid because the government bond market is huge and very active. A bond issued by a smaller company might be less liquid because there are fewer buyers and sellers for that specific bond. So if you're thinking you'll need your money in 3 years, you want investments that are liquid so that you can get out without taking a big loss.
1: That makes sense. So there are multiple dimensions to risk when it comes to fixed income.
0: Exactly. And it's not just about whether the issuer defaults. You know, there's many types of risk, and the key is to understand what risks you're taking on and whether they're appropriate for your situation. But, you know, I think listeners can go to my website, milesdurko.com. And if they have deeper questions about this, just book a second opinion call. A second opinion call is just a brief 15, 20 minute, no obligation, no pressure conversation where people can ask me questions about their situation or get some more clarity about what we've discussed here on the program. MilesDurko.com.
1: Yeah, thank you for that, sir. A great resource. I encourage our listeners to check out the website. 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
7: Good morning, I'm Navi Ball. Starting off with basketball, Xavier Moon had 29 points and 7 rebounds for an MVP finish as he led the Winnipeg Sea Bears to their first ever CEBL championship title yesterday. The Sea Bears beat the Brampton Honey Badgers 98-84 in front of a record crowd of over 12,500 fans at Canada Life Center. Winnipeg's own Simon Hildebrand scored the game-winning three-pointer in target time, recording 24 points and 6 rebounds overall. Meanwhile, Sean East II scored 27 points and added 5 assists for the Honey Badgers. In football, Canadian quarterback Trey Ford came off the bench to throw a touchdown pass and rush for 38 yards on 4 carries to help Hamilton score 16 second-half points for a 26-19 CFL victory over Saskatchewan last night. Meanwhile, Edmonton thumped Toronto 42-12 and continued to put the heat on the Rough Riders in the race for first place in the West Division. In baseball, Charles McAdoo had 2 hits, including a tie-breaking RBI double in the 7th inning, and the Toronto Blue Jays beat the Yankees 4-1 yesterday for their 13th win in 19 games. McAdoo also had an RBI single, and Brett Bateman reached the base 3 times as the Blue Jays inched closer to the final AL wildcard spot. Over to the American Association, the Goldeyes suffered a 17-7 defeat by Sioux City. And in the WNBA, there are 3 games today, including one in Atlanta, where the 5th-place Dream, winners of 2 straight, host the 4th-place Indiana Fever, who have won 3 in a row. The Toronto Tempo, who have lost 10 straight and have slipped to 10-23, host the Fever on Tuesday. That's 680 CJOB Sports.
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16: 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Jim Toth here of 680 CGOB. Really looking forward to the month of August now that we're there. 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So that's how I'll be spending my August. 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
18: Good morning, I'm Navi Ball. A Manitoba man has been found after he was allegedly abducted here in Winnipeg and taken across the U.S. border. The North Dakota Highway Patrol says it was alerted to the incident yesterday morning. Police were able to find the suspect vehicle in Alexandria, Minnesota. The Highway Patrol says the victim was able to break free and run to a nearby store for help. A 31-year-old Manitoba man was arrested by Alexandria police, and the victim was safely recovered. Global News reached out to WPS, which says it cannot comment on an ongoing investigation. Meanwhile, local police say a man who was reported missing yesterday has since been found. They thank the public for their assistance. And finally, Winnipeg's Notre Dame neighborhood is getting a new soccer pitch. Global's Ross Levitan has more.
19: The Manitoba government is providing $80,000 through its From the Ground Up program. The new facility at the Burton Cummings Community Center is part of Canadian Tire Jumpstart Charity's FIFA World Cup 2026 Legacy Program, supporting 25 soccer pitches across Canada. The pitch will have six goals, player benches, and a fenced enclosure. Construction is set to begin early next week. Ross Levitan, Global News.
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7: Mainly sunny today with a high of 23. Then tonight, partly cloudy with a chance of showers and a risk of a thunderstorm, a low of 14. Tomorrow, mainly cloudy, a chance of showers with a risk of a thunderstorm, a high of 22. And on Tuesday, sunny also with a high of 22. Right now, it's 21 degrees outside 680 CJOB.
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1: Welcome back to Wealth Management in Motion on 680 CJOB. We've been discussing the role of fixed income in a well-diversified portfolio with, of course, Miles Durko from RBC Dominion Securities. So, Miles, we've talked about why fixed income matters and some of the psychological factors around it. Now, can we switch a little bit and get practical? If somebody wants to build a portfolio that does include fixed income, where do they actually start? What are the tools available?
22: Yeah, great question. So, you know, there are many different types of fixed income securities available, and they all have slightly different characteristics. So let me walk through some of the well-known ones. There's treasury bills, or T-bills for short, you know, and they are short-term investments that are issued by the federal government, and they mature in less than a year. And they're typically very safe and, you know, good for parking money temporarily. Then there's bonds. And bonds, on the other hand, have longer terms. You might have a government bond that matures in 5 or 10 years. They pay regular interest, and they're also generally considered to be very safe, you know, especially government bonds issued by stable countries. Then there are corporate bonds. You know, and these are issued by companies. These often pay higher interest than government bonds because there's potentially some more risk there.
1: So the higher the interest rate, the more risk you're taking on?
22: Generally, yes. You know, GICs, or what's called, you know, guaranteed investment certificates, are another option. You know, you give money to a financial institution like a bank or credit union for a set term, and they pay you a guaranteed rate of interest. Your principal is also typically insured by the Canada Deposit Insurance Corporation, up to $100,000 per issuer. And for investors concerned about inflation, there are real return bonds, like we mentioned earlier, you know, they're issued primarily by the government of Canada and are specifically designed to maintain your purchasing power in an inflationary environment.
1: So there's a real variety out there. How does somebody, Miles, then decide which one is right for them?
22: Well, that's where asset allocation comes in. And asset allocation is a strategy where you decide how much of your portfolio goes into different types of investments. I typically talk about three main asset classes: cash or cash equivalents, like money market funds and high interest savings accounts, fixed income like bonds and GICs, and equities like stocks. You know, the mix you choose depends on your goals, your timeline, and your risk tolerance. You know, someone who's retiring soon might have a portfolio that's 30% equities, 50% fixed income, 20% cash, for instance. You know, someone who's younger might be 60% equities, 30% fixed income, 10% cash. The key is that it's intentional and balanced. And these numbers that I'm saying are, you know, not right for everybody. And I'm just giving examples, right? The people may be more looking for growth at stages of life, and they may be looking for more fixed income at stages of life.
1: And that's why I would imagine that allocation has got to be reviewed and then perhaps even adjusted over time, right?
22: Yeah, totally. You know, let me give you an example, Kathy. Let's say equities have a really great year and they grow significantly. Your allocation might drift. Instead of being 60% equities and 30% fixed income, your portfolio might end up with 65% equities and 25% fixed income. And this is called rebalancing. And it's important. You bring your portfolio back into line with your target allocation. Think of it, as I've said on this program before, you think of it like gardening. You know, a well-maintained garden requires regular pruning and replanting, and rebalancing is similar. You trim back areas that have grown too large and invest in areas that have lagged.
1: That's a great analogy. So you're essentially selling some of what's done well and buying some of what has not. That takes some discipline.
22: You know, it really does. It really does. You know, because when you rebalance things like stocks, you're usually selling something that's been performing well to buy something that hasn't. And that goes against our instincts. But that discipline is exactly what protects you. You're buying low and selling high in a systematic way.
1: And that is always the best way to do it, of course, locking in your win and rebalancing to be ready for whatever comes next.
22: Yeah, of course. Now, I want to touch on something else that's important for retirement specifically, and that's sequence of returns risk. This is the risk that if you have poor market returns early in retirement, it can have a big impact on your long-term outcomes. Fixed income helps here because it provides steady returns in the good years and the bad years. It smooths things out. You know, if I can give you a concrete example, you know, imagine a retiree who has $500,000 invested and needs to withdraw $25,000 a year. If the market has a down year and the portfolio drops to $450,000 and that person still needs to withdraw $25,000, they have to sell investments at a lower price. But if they have fixed income in their portfolio generating $15,000 a year in interest, they only need to withdraw $10,000 from their investments. You know, they're not forced to sell as large a portion of their equities at a depressed price.
1: So it's really about weathering the ups and downs of the market.
22: Yeah, exactly. You know, now tax efficiency also matters, and this might sound technical, but it's important. The type of income you earn from an investment is taxed differently. Interest income from bonds is fully taxable at your regular tax rate. Capital gains, on the other hand, are only partially taxable. And Canadian dividend income gets special tax treatment as well. So where you hold your investments matters also.
1: That is smart planning. It's not just about picking the right investments, but where you hold them.
22: Absolutely. And this is where working with a professional becomes very valuable. You know, if you've been listening to this program and think, hey, some of these ideas are worth exploring deeper and you people want to book a second opinion call with me, go to my website, milesdurko.com. Right on the homepage, it'll say book a second opinion call. And a second opinion call is just an easy 15 or 20 minute conversation that we have where you can ask me the questions that are on your mind and with no pressure, you know, at all. We can just have a brief conversation and see if maybe I can give you some clarity right then and there, or see if maybe a deeper meeting or conversation might make some sense as well. Go to milesdurko.com if you want to book a second opinion.
1: And that website is just chock-a-block full of great information. 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
7: Mainly sunny today with a high of 23. Then tonight, partly cloudy with a chance of showers and a risk of a thunderstorm, a low of 14. Tomorrow, mainly cloudy, a chance of showers with a risk of a thunderstorm, a high of 22. And on Tuesday, sunny also with a high of 22. Right now, it's 21 degrees outside 680 CJOB.
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1: Welcome back to Wealth Management in Motion on 680 CJOB. We are wrapping up our discussion on the role of fixed income in a well-diversified portfolio. We're doing it, of course, with Miles Durko. So, Miles, we've covered a lot of ground today, and I want to ask you this. For somebody who's building a portfolio now with the intention of holding it for decades, why does fixed income matter over that long-term horizon?
22: Yeah, Kathy, great question. You know, here's the thing. Over long periods, markets tend to go up. That's historical fact. But they don't go up in a straight line. There are dips and drops along the way. And sometimes those drops are significant. Fixed income acts like a shock absorber. So when the stock market is down, your fixed income is still paying you interest. And that stability allows you to stay invested. You don't panic sell at the bottom. And because you stay invested, you capture the recovery when it comes. This is why staying the course matters so much. History shows us that investors who stay disciplined through market cycles come out ahead.
1: So the discipline of having fixed income in your portfolio actually keeps you in the game longer?
22: Exactly, Kathy. You know, many investors make their biggest mistakes when they react emotionally to market volatility. They sell when they should hold, they buy when they should wait. But when you have a balanced portfolio with fixed income providing steady returns, you're less likely to make those emotional decisions. You're more likely to stick to your plan. And sticking to your plan over decades is one of the most powerful drivers of long-term wealth.
1: That's powerful. All right, Miles, I want to ask you about something that I think worries a lot of pre-retirees and retirees for that matter, and that is outliving their money. How does fixed income help address that concern? Because it's a legitimate concern.
22: It might be the number one fear that I hear, and it's a legitimate concern for sure. Now, outliving your savings is a real risk. Now, here's how fixed income helps. First, it provides predictable income. And when you retire, you need to know that you'll have money coming in each month to cover expenses. Now, fixed income does exactly that. Your bonds pay interest on schedule, your GICs mature as expected, and second, it preserves your capital. Your principal investment is returned to you. You're not needing to spend your savings as aggressively. Third, by having a diversified portfolio that includes fixed income, you reduce the impact of market downturns. You're less likely to have to sell equities at a loss in a down market because you have fixed income covering your expenses. Over time, this approach significantly increases the probability that your money will last.
1: So really, at the end of the day, it's about building a system that supports your lifestyle over your entire retirement.
22: I think so. Yeah, I think so. And you know, and this is where comprehensive financial planning becomes crucial. We can do something called a retirement projection, or even go as far as doing a financial plan where we model your expenses, your timeline, your investments, your income sources like CPP and old age security. We stress test it against historical market scenarios, and then we build a portfolio that's designed to support that plan. And when you have that plan in place and you review it periodically, that helps you build confidence because you know that you're on track and you're not wondering if you've done enough.
1: And that sounds really reassuring. So let me ask you about something we haven't touched on yet, and that is geographic diversification when it comes to fixed income. Are there opportunities, Miles, to invest in fixed income securities beyond Canada?
22: Absolutely, Kathy. You know, you can invest in U.S. bonds, European bonds, bonds from emerging market countries. And this provides geographic diversification, which means that if one economy is struggling, your portfolio isn't entirely dependent on it. You know, U.S. and global bonds can offer superior yields and different return characteristics. They help smooth out your overall returns because different economies are moving at different times. And that diversity is protective. You know, that said, when you invest internationally, you're taking on something called foreign exchange risk. If you buy a bond denominated in U.S. dollars and the Canadian dollar strengthens, you might actually lose money on the currency conversion, even if the bond itself does well. You know, some investors prefer to stick with Canadian dollar denominated foreign bonds to minimize currency risk, while others are comfortable taking on that exposure because they believe it will ultimately enhance returns.
1: Okay, so international fixed income is available, but it does come with its own considerations.
22: Right, yeah, of course. You need to think about your overall currency exposure and whether you want that exposure or whether you'd prefer to minimize it by holding Canadian dollar denominated foreign bonds. And this is something that's best discussed with an advisor who knows your full situation.
1: This has been such an informative conversation, Miles, and I think a lot of people are going to hear this and think, I should actually pay more attention to the fixed income portion of my portfolio. So for anybody who wants to take the next step and explore how all of this might apply to their own situation, what would you recommend?
22: Yeah, I guess I would say, you know, first, understand your own situation. What's your timeline? What are your goals? What's your risk tolerance? And once you know that, you can then go to an investment advisor to discuss what asset allocation makes sense for you. And work with someone who understands your full financial picture. That includes your investments, your retirement timeline, your tax situation, your insurance needs, your estate plans. All of it comes together. If you're ready to explore what a plan might look like for you, I'd encourage you to reach out and set up a conversation with me. Just a second opinion telephone call. 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And if there's opportunity, and then we decide to book a deeper meeting where we can sit down, have a cup of coffee together, and explore your situation more thoroughly. But really, the first step is going to milesdurko.com, booking a second opinion phone call.
1: All right. Thank you for that. And thanks for being with us today, Miles. This has been incredibly valuable, I think, for our listeners.
22: Well, thanks so much for having me, Kathy.
1: And that is our show for today. Thanks to all of you for listening to Wealth Management in Motion here on CJOB. 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And more importantly, join us again next week. 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
22: Well, Kathy, you know what? We want people to make the rest of their lives the best of their lives. 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
20: An update is coming this week on how cross-border tourism is going. On Thursday, Stats Canada will release data detailing travel between Canada and other countries for June. In May, the number of Canadian resident return trips from the United States increased close to 10% year over year, while trips to Canada by U.S. residents jumped 13%. Canadian resident return trips from overseas rose 3.3% that month, while trips to Canada by overseas residents increased 6.2%. The Iowa State Fair in Des Moines has proven to be an important opportunity for Canadians to make their case at a time of tumultuous in Canada-U.S. relations. Manitoba Pork Chair Rick Preche was part of a Canadian delegation to the fair where they met with local politicians and industry groups to make the case for trade with Canada. He says sometimes you need to remind people in Iowa that the relationship with Manitoba and Canada is beneficial for them. Canada is Iowa's largest customer, with the state exporting nearly $5 billion last year. Kids Help Phone is seeing a spike in overnight calls from youth looking for help, Global's Navi Ball reports.
21: Overnight texting demands for the organization is more than 2.5 times higher compared to during the day. It's a 30% increase in overnight calls from Manitobans between the ages of 5 and 29. Clinical psychologist Dr. Joanne Unger says these trends are not surprising considering the later hours are when kids are alone.
13: They don't have a lot of distractions that they're used to having. Maybe their usual supports aren't awake. They have a device in their hand, right? And it's readily accessible.
21: Kids Help Phone is now sending out a fundraising appeal to support its efforts. Unger says the provincial government should increase its spending on mental health care to help ease the strain on organizations like Kids Help Phone. Navi Ball, Global News.
20: And another round of storms pelted the southwest part of the province as the region continues to experience a wet summer. Environment Canada's Jason Knight says a slow-moving system gave significant rainfall to the area between Thursday night and yesterday.
14: Right now, our largest number we've got is 105 millimeters at Alexander, which is just west of Brandon. Brandon itself at about 77, and many of the smaller towns in that Verdun and Melitta area, just on the very southwest corner of the province, are in that 70 to 80 millimeter range.
20: Knight says this storm wasn't as bad as the one in June, which caused flooding in communities and farms and washed out a number of roads and highways. The province has issued an overnight flood watch in anticipation of the latest storm, which Knight says Environment Canada is also monitoring. Global News Time, 12:03, news on the hour, on the half, and when it breaks, 680 CJOB.
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20: Mainly sunny today, a high of 23, clear this evening and after midnight, then partly cloudy with a 30% chance of overnight showers and a risk of thunderstorms, a low of 14. Monday, mainly cloudy, a high of 22. There's also a 30% chance of showers in the morning and early in the afternoon with a risk of thunderstorms. At night, clear and a low of 9. Tuesday, sunny and a high of 22. Wednesday, sunny and a high of 23. Right now, it's 21, feels like 25. Outside, 680 CJOB.
16: Hey, it's Hal at High Noon. Now, before we get going with Hal Knows a Guy, this is an encore performance. I think it's worth a second listen. I hope you do, too. And an all-new season of Hal Knows a Guy begins after September long weekend.
12: This is Hal Knows a Guy with Hal Anderson on 680 CJOB.
16: Well, hello and welcome. Let's get right down to business. Coming up on the second half of the show, longtime HR expert Barbara Bowes. But I'd like to begin Hal Knows a Guy this week with Blake Wood, president and CEO of Pure Lifestyle. Hi, Blake.
17: Hi, Hal.
16: Thanks for doing this. I really appreciate it. I noticed you on Instagram, I guess it was a while ago, Pure Winnipeg. And then I looked back to your original post, and it was 2016, and I thought, well, why am I seeing this for the first time? You've been around for a while. So first of all, tell people what Pure Winnipeg is today in 2026.
17: Yeah, Pure Lifestyle is a fully loaded healthcare facility here in 2026. We've been around for 13 years, but a little bit in the dark. We've put a lot of our it's a privately funded healthcare facility, put it that way. So we put a lot of our resources into building a team and building the physical footprint of our facility. And you're right, really haven't put it into the marketing budget over the last 13 years at all, which is why you haven't seen us on Instagram, social media, you know, just general marketing for that matter.
16: And so what was it originally and how did it become what it is today?
17: Yeah, that's the big question. 13 years ago, it was strictly a membership-based gym, about 5,000 square feet, and a physiotherapy clinic. And I have a business partner, Jean-Francois, at the time. JF's still my business partner today. And we, you know, we had a vision to be able to connect physiotherapy and strength and conditioning together. And we really recognized at the time the impact that the collaboration between those two professions could have on patient care and outcomes. But we had a goal. We had a goal to be able to remove some of the barriers and continue to build essentially a bridge to connect exercise to medicine. And so if you can picture that, the two of us just kept on expanding the footprint and the size of this facility to go from 5,000 square feet to just shy of 12,000 square feet over 13 years. There was three employees that started when we got going. Many of them kinesiologists and a handful of physiotherapists. And today there's just shy of 65 employees that work in some capacity at Pure Lifestyle. So it was a small, you know, gym physiotherapy clinic. And as it started to grow out, there's been three major expansions to the facility. And I'm really proud today to be able to, you know, showcase the fact that when you enter in one door, there's a very large, you know, physical footprint for a gym. The middle side is going to be a very large allied healthcare clinic. And what I mean by that is mental health counselors, physiotherapists, massage therapists, dietitians. And then on the other side of our facility is a fully loaded medical clinic, complete with x-ray diagnostics, minor injury clinic, family medicine, sports medicine, and more. The list goes on.
16: And the medical clinic, that's the latest addition, right?
17: Yeah, that's kind of the post-COVID. Right after, you know, COVID, went away for us, we threw a little bit of our resources into building out the final addition to our facility, which is, 3,000 square foot medical clinic. And then it was just a matter of staffing it. So we already had, you know, the gym piece, the kinesiologists, the physiotherapists, all the allied healthcare professionals that truly provide the follow-up care. And that was just a matter of providing the acute injury care. So that's the minor injury clinic, as well as giving people an option to be able to find a family medicine physician that works in the same physical footprint as their gym and that works in the same hallways as their physiotherapist and their massage therapist and really understands the art of collaboration when it comes to medical care.
16: Kind of one-stop shopping, right? When it comes to your primary care, exercise, your health, wellness, all that kind of in one place.
17: Completely a one-stop shop. You're right. People come see us just strictly for family medicine care. They come see us strictly for sports medicine care. We have a fully loaded minor injury clinic right now that can cast, stitch, splint, no different than the Pan Am Clinic minor injury care clinic or the other minor injury clinics around Winnipeg for that matter. Where we take it another level, I would say, is that just down the hallway is the sports medicine physician. So the ER physician that just finished casting your wrist can speak to the sports medicine physician that he's referred you to provide ongoing care the following week. And then you can book in with a physiotherapist to, return to work, return to sport, return to play. That was the concept 13 years ago, is to truly provide that collaboration piece and just remove the barriers. I mean, medical care for us at Pure is about teamwork, and teamwork just doesn't exist well when it's done through facts, right? We silo our healthcare system all over the place. People are ping-ponged around the city. I don't think Winnipeg's alone in that matter. So we tried to do our part 13 years ago to build a healthcare team and a healthcare facility that could remove some of those barriers where, practitioners, physicians, they can talk to one another to make sure that this person's getting the proper care they need.
16: Well, I think you're talking about some of the things that I hear from my listeners that they want to hear in Manitoba's healthcare system, and it's just lacking. The minor injury clinic, I've got an issue, maybe I've cut my hand, whatever it is, I need a few stitches. How fast can I get seen at Pure?
17: Well, right now you can get seen at Pure basically same day or next day appointments, but for 13 years, we've done a horrible job at advertising. We're going to expedite that now and start to really tell Winnipeg who we are, who we're about, and that we can provide that same level of acute minor injury care to Winnipeg as some of the other clinics. And right now, listed on the WRHA website, there are 5 minor injury clinics. 2 of them are located in a hospital, and the other 3 are the other clinics. And so there's 3 privately funded minor injury clinics, Pure being one of them. So we just need the education and the awareness to Winnipeg that there's other options. And I know the government's working hard to get people out of the hospital. We're part of that solution.
16: Yep.
17: It's just a matter of adding capacity, and we have the capacity right now. So we want people to use it.
16: Yeah, I really believe that what you're doing is part of the solution. How does the system view you? How does the province, this Canoe government, look at Pure and others like you?
17: To be honest, I don't know. I really don't know. I've thrown letters their way. I haven't received anything. So we just keep doing what we do. I mean, we have a passion for healthcare. I'm a kinesiologist by trade, by the way. So my you know, healthcare is built in a gym. That's how I deliver my healthcare, right? Getting people moving and getting people active. My business partner, you know, JF Healthcare was built with physiotherapy and injury, you know, management care. But we have a passion of connecting the dots. And so I think, you know, within this government, this current government, I think they want that. I have not spoken with them. So we just keep doing what we're doing.
16: Yeah.
17: Which to us is just the right thing. Makes sense.
16: Mm-hmm. You know, it's funny. I think, as I said, Pure and other facilities like yours are part of the solution. I think we need to see more of this. But a lot of my listeners, I think it's because healthcare has always been that social foundation for everybody, for everyone, for free. And so some are reluctant to see a facility like Pure. Am I covered if I come to Pure? Does healthcare, the province, cover it? Or am I paying out of pocket? How does that part of it work?
17: Yeah, that's a great question. Now that we're starting to get within just mainstream media, people have these questions. So on, think of us as three different divisions. On the gym side of things, people need to pay out of their pocket to see one of our kinesiologists, to work out with a kinesiologist in our gym. And that's traditional just across the industry, across the board. The government's not going to pay for that. In the middle of our facility is where Blue Cross, Manulife, all these third-party insurance coverages, Canada Life, people have access to that. They can use it to see our mental health counselors, our massage therapists, our full physiotherapy team. We have two locations for physiotherapy. We have a location on Pemina Highway, right across from the old Southwood Golf Course. And then we have our original location at Empress. And then the other stream of payment is on the medical side. And that's where if somebody's coming in for medical attention, we bill the government just like every other healthcare facility does. So people do not pay for that level of healthcare. So they can come in, see the minor injury clinic, get treated, and leave and not have to pay a dime.
16: Blake, hang on. I got to take a break. We're talking to Blake Wood, president and CEO of Pure Winnipeg. The website is purewinnipeg.com. We'll take a quick break and be back with more on Hal Knows a Guy on CJOB.
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0: 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So we're 12,000 square feet. We provide medical attention to Winnipeggers from minor injury care, family medicine, sports medicine. We have a psychiatrist that's part of our team. And then we have the fleet of ongoing care, meaning physiotherapy, massage therapy, dietitian, kinesiology, mental health counseling,
1: and
0: more.
1: And nothing against the exercise, the gym part of it, and all those other services that are really important. But obviously the part that caught my attention is minor injury clinic and x-ray on site. And you were telling us that you could basically get in for an appointment today or tomorrow in most cases, which is much better. I know how long I have to wait to see my doctor, and I consider my doctor after 30 years a friend. I know how difficult it is to get in to see him. So this is what caught my attention. This is different.
0: Yeah, you know what? I think it's different in the fact that we haven't marketed our facility. It's been word of mouth for 13 years, Hal. And like I mentioned before, we've put all of our resources into building the team that we wanted. We have a really special team. We have a very special, you know, physical footprint to our facility that allows our practitioners to talk, communicate, see one another. So at any given time, you'd have a physician walking down the hallway next to a physiotherapist, a dietitian, a massage therapist, you know, a mental health counselor. And that part of teamwork within healthcare, I think, is what makes this facility truly, you know, beauty and tick. But you're right. Minor injury and illness clinic is open for business, been open for business for 3 years now. And we have availability, and we're just trying to shout that out to people in Winnipeg so that they can use it. They have other options.
1: Yeah. You said you're a kinesiologist. Healthcare kind of runs in your family, right? Your mom was a longtime nurse. Go into healthcare and your family a bit.
0: Right. Yeah. I have a mother that was a 25-year veteran in the ER at the Health Science Center. So growing up as a kid, heard all about healthcare. I have a passion for kinesiology. So that's that proactive, you know, ness in my blood of we gotta move, we gotta do things, we gotta connect the dots here. You're right, healthcare. My wife is a 15-year veteran as a physiotherapist at the Health Science Center. So yeah, healthcare is just our passion.
1: So what do you make of the healthcare system in Manitoba the way it is right now?
0: I know it's a struggle, and everybody's going to say it's a struggle. So within Pure, the morale of the team to try and do our part is the big wins that we get every single day. There's things that we need to continue to focus on because there's definitely gaps. There's significant gaps in our healthcare system, and we just need to continue to do our part at Pure so that every day is a successful day. I think the government's trying. You know, they've launched what's called the MediNav app. I think it's a great initiative. If you fall off your bike, you know, you're in fourth gear, you fall off your bike, you hit your elbow on the ground, you don't know if it's fractured or not, you can open up the MediNav app and you can figure out where you need to go to get care. The issue with the MediNav app that I have right now is that none of the minor injury clinics are listed on there. Hmm. If you go to the MediNav app and type in all your information, I need care, you're sent to an access center or you're sent to a hospital. And so I think what the government needs to do is start talking to clinics like ours to be able to understand that if we have access and availability, let's work with them.
1: Yeah, this is what I was getting at earlier, you know. Instead of, hey, you know, maybe we should include Pure on this app, it's not there, and right. That's not good for people that need the care.
0: No, you know, this is just my beef, but even the way it's spelled out, the Winnipeg Regional Health Authority has a great website that lists the 5 minor injury clinics. And at the headlines at the top are the Misericordia Hospital and the Health Science Center. And people don't want to go downtown and pay for parking and navigate the hospital. Let's remove them from the hospital if we can. Parking's easy. The minor injury clinics, you know, that are available to them that are not hospital-related. So work with us. Let's get those people out of those systems.
1: And you and I have talked, you mentioned it briefly here, but we talked off air about the financial risk that you took 13 years ago. I mean, major, and all along the way, more investment. What can we do maybe to make the system better to help you with Pure now and help people that want to maybe open up a facility like Pure?
0: You're right. You know, the kinesiologists don't just walk into a bank any day they want and pull the resources to be able to build a place like Pure now. It happens from a lot of other steps along the way to be able to make something.

0: like this a true reality. The risk doesn't stop. The risk is still on my head. We're going to continue to push this healthcare clinic that we have, Pure Lifestyle, to make it better all the time. And so I think people just need to recognize that. The government's doing their part. There's privately funded clinics such as Pure Lifestyle that are doing our part. And the financial risk is 100% on my head right now. I got to make it run. I think just conversations with the government, great. But truth be told, it's just spreading the word right now for Pure Lifestyle to have people understand that we're another option.
1: Anything else you wanted to mention before I let you go?
0: No, you know what? I really appreciate this time, Al. Like, healthcare is such a major topic, and it's really easy for us to get down on healthcare. So having a conversation with you about something that's positive, right? I think Pure Lifestyle is in a positive direction. We have capacity. We can take on more people. I'm completely biased, but we do an incredible job of being able to surround each individual with a healthcare team, and I think we just need more of it.
1: Blake, thanks for doing this. Pure Lifestyle, the website is purewinnipeg.com. Appreciate it. Good luck.
0: Thanks, Al. Appreciate it.
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7: Good afternoon, I'm Ross Levitan. After a 17-7 loss last night, the Winnipeg Gold Eyes will look to rebound this afternoon against the Sioux City Explorers. First pitch goes just after 1 o'clock. Meanwhile, the Toronto Blue Jays look to complete a three-game sweep of the first-place New York Yankees this afternoon at Rogers Centre. The Jays enter the contest with 5 wins so far on their 7-game homestand against AL East rivals Boston and New York. Star pitcher Dylan Cease gets the start for Toronto with first pitch in about 10 minutes. Second seed Felix Auger-Aliassime is set to take on Stefanos Tsitsipas in the second round of Cincinnati Masters tennis action. That match gets underway at 1 o'clock. Auger-Aliassime is returning after having to pull out of his hometown tournament in Montreal 2 weeks ago. In women's action, around 3 o'clock, Canada's Leila Fernandez faces Wang Shiyu. Top-ranked golfer Scottie Scheffler has a 2-stroke lead entering today's final round of the St. Jude Classic in Memphis. The tournament is the first stage of the PGA Tour's playoffs, with the world's 50 top golfers advancing. The leaders are teeing off at 12:40. Canada will be well represented in the 2028 Olympic debut of flag football. The Canadian women's team beat the United States to win the World Championships today by a score of 27-20 after the team had already qualified by advancing to the final. The men earned their spot in the Olympics with a 34-26 win over Mexico in the third place game at the same Worlds being held in Dusseldorf, Germany. I'm Ross Levitan, and that's Sports 680 CJOB.
6: When games are played, when there's a trade, sports news has been made. You'll hear all about it. 25 after the hour on 680 CJOB.
8: As the cost of living continues to rise, food costs are becoming more difficult to manage. According to a new survey from the National Payroll Institute, 1 in 4 employed Canadians are struggling to afford their basic needs, while 1 in 10 struggle at a serious level. More than half of workers claim food affordability has worsened over the past year, and it doesn't stop at home. Hunger-related issues and loss of productivity cost Canadian businesses an estimated $65 billion annually. Peter Xanatakis, president and CEO of the National Payroll Institute, explains.
5: These findings are concerning. Behind these numbers are hardworking Canadians skipping meals, worrying through the workday, or taking on debt to feed their families. While employers can't solve affordability challenges alone, payroll best practices and financial education can help build greater financial stability.
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7: Global news at 12:30. I'm Ross Levitan. Another round of storms pelted the southwest part of our province as the region continues to experience a wet summer. Environment Canada's Jason Knight says a slow-moving system gained significant rainfall to the area between Thursday night and yesterday.
15: Right now, our largest number we've got is 105 millimeters at Alexander, which is just west of Brandon. Brandon itself at about 77, and many of the smaller towns in that Verdun and Melitta area, just on the very southwest corner of the province, are in that 70 to 80 millimeter range.
7: Knight says this storm wasn't as bad as the one in June, which caused flooding in communities and farms and washed out a number of roads and highways. The province had issued an overland flood watch in anticipation of this latest storm, which Knight says Environment Canada is also monitoring. The Iowa State Fair in Des Moines has proven an important opportunity for Canadians to make their case at a time of tumult in the Canada-U.S. relationship. Reporter Kelly Malone with the story.
16: The Iowa State Fair is known for its barbecue, but a Canadian delegation at the event in Des Moines was also pushing Canada-U.S. trade. Manitoba Pork Chair Rick Preget was part of the Canadian delegation to the fair. Manitoba ships more than 3 million young pigs to the United States each year, and about 2 million go directly to Iowa.
17: The benefits to Iowa are great, and sometimes you just need to remind people in Iowa that that relationship is really beneficial for them.
16: The delegation met with industry and political leaders while at the fair. Canada's ambassador to the United States, Mark Wiseman, took part in a traditional pork chop flip, which was successful on the second try, and stood for photos with the Iowa Pork Queen. Kelly Malone, The Canadian Press, Des Moines.
7: Global news time is 12:32. 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
7: Mainly sunny today, a high of 23, clear this evening and after midnight, then partly cloudy with a 30% chance of overnight showers that will last into tomorrow morning that come with a risk of thunderstorms. Temperature down to 14 before bumping back up to a high of 22 tomorrow with mainly cloudy skies. That will drop to 9 degrees overnight with clear skies. Tuesday, sunny and a high of 22. Wednesday, sunny and a high of 23. Right now, it's 23 degrees outside 680 CJOB. WTJOB.
1: Welcome back to Hal Knows a Guy, and joining me on the phone, a gal by the name of Barbara Bowes, retired HR expert. Barb, hi there.
19: Hey.
1: How have you been?
19: I've been really well, thank you. Busy, busy, busy working, not really retiring, Hal.
1: Let's talk about that for a second. Let's catch up a bit before we get into other stuff here. So you retired from Legacy Bowes. You told me off air you got a little bored, so you got another job, and now you've just retired from that job.
19: Well, I'm trying. Yeah, I did. I kind of felt a little lost, which I think is quite normal from what I hear from people that retire.
1: Yeah.
19: Because work, you know, Hal, that was the problem. Work was my life. Mm-hmm. I love my work. I love the people I worked with. So when you stop doing that, it's like, how do you fill your time? I just happened to have an opportunity to help another friend of mine who owns a company that consults in the Northwest Territories. She was getting so busy, and some of the work coming to her was human resources. So she asked if I would help. And I have to laugh, and you're going to find this too when you're thinking about retirement. Can you help me with this little project? Oh, sure. That was great. Can you help me with this? A bigger project. And it kind of grew to give me a full-time job. For another 2.5 years.
1: Yeah.
19: And come September, I thought, you know, at my age, and I don't want to confess what that is just a minute now, what am I doing this for? I should be enjoying myself. I should be taking a holiday and going out to lunch with friends. And so I decided I better set back a bit, which I've been kind of doing. So that's kind of where that's at.
1: Yeah. Well, and you're back on CJOB on the weekend. People will remember you had a show here on CJOB on weekends called Bo's Nose. Did you like doing that?
19: I loved doing that. I really did. And I met so many people and introduced so many people to the audience. But how? It's really funny. I have people saying, oh, I heard you on the radio the other day. Because what I do is I referred the young lady that took over for me at Legacy Bowes, and she now does a lot of work with your various posts.
1: Right.
19: People sometimes think it's still me. And I said, oh, wow, I'll take that, but sorry, it's not me.
1: No, that's Tori McNally, and she's great. Same.
19: Yeah, I've mentored her and continue to work with her where I can and how I can. And I did the same with the Winnipeg Free Press. And so she's continued on with that. And I get the same comment. So I read you last week. Okay, well, you didn't read too closely because it's Tori McNally.
1: Well, I hope you enjoy your retirement. I appreciate you doing this for me. And you have stayed in touch with the HR world, human resources. And so what do you make of it? I'm just curious to hear what comes to the top of your mind as we talk HR here. It is Hal Knows a Guy, and you're certainly the expert, the HR gal that I used to turn to a lot more. Now it's more Tory and other people. But what comes to mind in 2026 when we look at HR, where we're at today?
19: I think the biggest issue on the top of the critical list is the AI that's coming into the workplace, coming into the world. So I know a number of organizations, including the consulting company that I'm working for, the first thing we have to do is an AI policy. Like, how are we going to treat AI when it comes to our clients? So, for instance, one of the items is that no report should go to a client that is done solely by AI. A policy developed a really great policy, talked it over with the team. And then we also have to have training. What exactly is AI in your organization and what are you allowed to do and not to do?
1: Mm-hmm.
19: And it's interesting because, you know, this is a little off topic, but it's still work related. I just read this morning that an author, a well-known author, published a book and then was found out to have used AI to contribute to that book a great deal. After publishing the book, printing the book, not selling the book, but getting ready for distribution, the publisher pulled it because that author used AI to create a good part of that story.
1: Yeah.
19: So you can, that kind of stunned me, but I could see that happening. I mean, you can go into your, when you poke out your email now, it can ask you, would you like, well, I forget what they call it, but, you know, would you like AI to create a good morning introduction for
1: right.
19: you?
1: Right. And, yeah.
19: You know, I did that to try it out, and it gave about a seven sentence, and it worked. It was in seconds it gave this introduction. I was trying to say good morning to one of my sons. And then, of course, I look at it. Okay, well, what's the difference between that, what AI said, and what I would say? There's no emotion in it. And maybe when you're reading different things coming from businesses, you have to make an assessment, almost like, is it real? Did it really come from that person? Or is it just AI generated? And if it's AI generated, how does that make you feel, Hal?
1: I'm using it more and more all the time. I'm in an industry that could be impacted significantly by artificial intelligence. This is Barb, just the beginning. I mean, it is getting better by the day, and it's going to be really interesting, maybe exciting, possibly scary to see where it's going to go.
19: Yeah, and I bet you for you too, because you're a very high profile still. You know, I looked you up on Facebook trying to find your email because I guess I accidentally deleted it. Sorry about that. But, you know, this fake AI pictures, they can distort your face. They can make false claims about you, and
1: yep.
19: your reputation can be ruined in 10 seconds. And, you know, what's your ability to overcome that? It's really scary.
1: Mm-hmm. Other than AI, what else is on your radar as an HR expert?
19: Well, I have to go back to the Human Resource Association. I was president in the early 70s, and I can tell you we fought. We literally fought for our legislation so that we could manage and effectively manage our members if there was any, you know, challenges for professionalism, et cetera. Our organization was started in 1947, and it was only, I believe, till 225 when we finally got legislated. So why is that? And it shows you the growth of human resources. So now pretty well every organization has a human resource manager at different levels. And when, you know, when I first started consulting 30 years ago, it was the finance manager that was running HR. But HR at that time was payroll. So in the workplace, the big trend is the emphasis on human relations, emphasis on human resources. But the need for that is because there's so many rules now, so many policies, workplace health and safety, harassment and bullying, and all of these kinds of things that need to be addressed in the workplace. You need to know somebody. You need not just know. You need to have somebody who knows what the rules are, knows how to overcome these and make sure that organizations are on the right track and doing the right thing. Because if you fire someone today, they're off to sue.
1: Mm-hmm.
19: And that's one of the things, you know, you see in the United States, every time you turn around, somebody is suing somebody.
1: Right.
19: You know what? That's coming here for sure.
1: Yeah. Barb, hang on. I've got to take a break. We're talking to HR expert Barbara Bowes on Hal Knows a Guy. We'll be back in just a couple of minutes on CJOB. Hey, it's Hal Anderson from Connecting Winnipeg. It's great hearing from you when I'm live on air weekday mornings, but maybe you can't call in between 10 and noon. No worries. 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
7: Mainly sunny today, a high of 23, clear this evening and after midnight, then partly cloudy with a 30% chance of overnight showers that will last into tomorrow morning that come with a risk of thunderstorms. Temperature down to 14 before bumping back up to a high of 22 tomorrow with mainly cloudy skies. That will drop to 9 degrees overnight with clear skies. Tuesday, sunny and a high of 22. Wednesday, sunny and a high of 23. Right now, it's 23 degrees outside 680 CJOB.
1: Welcome back to Hal Knows a Guy on 680 CJOB. We're talking to HR expert Barbara Bowe. She's tried to retire a couple of times. I don't think she's done. Listen, I don't know about you, Barb, but when I retire, I will stay busy. I will have things in the areas that interest me that I will continue to do. Is that kind of where you're at too?
19: Yeah. Two things that I've done. You knew that I've authored 12 books.
1: Right.
19: Well, what I've done now is, you know, I hate to say this, but I'm tired of writing books. But I've helped several other people to write and publish their book. One of the ones I'm really proud of right now because it's so current is an Indigenous fellow who calls himself formerly a fallen down drunk, started drinking when he was 13. By 18, he was an alcoholic. He's now in his 50s. He's gone back to school. He's a certified addictions counselor. What got him out of the rut was writing poetry. Hmm. And in consulting a couple of years ago, I met with him and he shared his poems. It just blew me away. His poems are so powerful. So I helped him publish a book and it's been republished 2 times now. But then we had an idea of having a set of questions following each poem. And we've just now published that workbook. It's a workbook, self-healing workbook. And I said to him, well, let's just try print 200. How? Those books sold so quickly, now he's out of books.
2: Wow.
19: So that's one of the things that I've done. A couple of other people that I've helped, with that as well.
2: Mm-hmm.
19: And then I have to tell you right now, there is a store, a ladies' fashion, where I actually go and shop in Selkirk. And it's celebrating its 50th anniversary. So for a small business in Manitoba, 50th anniversary is really a great thing, isn't it?
2: Yeah.
19: So I'm helping her to write the family history of the book as well. So the other, kinds of things I think are issues still is hours. I mean, every day in the paper, you're seeing companies forcing their employees back to work. I think that's still a big problem. Remote is a big problem. Commissioner of the teacher certification left their job suddenly. Did they leave on their own or did they got fired? That's what we read. They got fired because she was working remotely.
2: On that subject, Barb, let me ask you about this, because the workplace has changed significantly, especially since the pandemic. And a lot of people started working remotely. Many still want to. A lot of companies are wanting people to come back. Where do you think things are going in the next few years?
19: I think they'll strike a balance. Let's face it, a lot of the employees really enjoyed working at home. Companies can save space. You don't need a whole bunch of buildings if you can have people working at home and having the connection. But like you said, a lot of my consulting work in the last 2.5 years has been working in the Northwest Territories. I didn't step foot on an airplane going to Northwest Territories. We did everything remote. The remote is so powerful. You can have large teams and all of that. And it works really, really well. So I think the push will be some sort of balance. And to me, if I was still in business and I'm looking at myself and moving, we were able to reduce our workspace by 50% and maybe a little bit more, 55 to 60%, because we had a group of workers home, all home 1 week, one team, and another team at the office, and they switched every second week.
2: Mm-hmm.
19: And then every routine, they'd come in and everybody would meet together.
2: Yeah,
19: I believe they're still doing that, and it's working.
2: Hmm.
19: So I really don't know why larger companies like government is asking for people to come back.
2: Yeah.
19: I don't know why. So I don't know what their rationale is. I think it's going to balance out and it'll be 50-50.
2: Do you think people that work remotely are as productive as if they were in the office?
19: Absolutely. I can say that for myself. I worked longer hours, but it was more flexible. Like I could stop and make supper and go back and work for another 2 hours. So I think that it will accommodate people's family situations a little easier, but they will put in the time. I guarantee it.
2: Mm-hmm. Let's end with a couple of things here. I want to know what you think the number one concern or worry or issue is for employers and the number one for employees. Begin with employers. What's the number one issue, concern right now, sitting in the middle of the desk of the employer?
19: Well, I think I have to go back to the speed of technological change,
2: mm-hmm.
19: the AI, but also all kinds of elements, even Microsoft upgrades, you've got to retrain all of your people. Machines are upgrading and you've got to, buy new equipment. Even myself, I'm a home-based business. I had my computer expert come the other day and I've got to buy probably $6,000-$7,000 worth of new equipment.
2: Mm.
19: It's hard to keep up with the equipment, then the training. And then, like I said, the AI is scary from the business perspective, but also scary from the employee's perspective. Will I lose my job? And that right now seems to be a black hole because nobody knows.
2: And then with the employee, I was just doing a story the other day how Gen Z, young people in their teens and 20s, so let's say workers in their 20s, they want more, they expect more from their employer. They want more in the workplace. They want more connection. They want more friendship. What's number one, do you think, for employees?
19: Well, I think the number one for employees age 23 to 30 is getting their first job. Last summer, I was mentoring a young man who had a 5-year degree in business administration, and he couldn't get a job, and he was an A-plus student. Maybe he wanted a little bit more money to start than what corporations were willing to pay, but they're very, very frustrated. My granddaughter, for instance, is graduating from Asper School with a degree in marketing. What is AI going to do to marketing? Is it going to wipe out those jobs, or is it going to make it more creative, or is there going to be a job for someone like that? So I think it's getting the first work job is going to be harder for younger people, and they want one. They do want to work hard. Many of those young people are working 2 or 3 restaurant jobs right now. So it's not that they're not willing to work hard.
2: They just can't land that gig. Barb, thanks a lot for this. I really appreciate it. Great to catch up with you.
19: Yeah, thanks very much. Have a great day, and we'll stay in touch.
2: And that is Barbara Bowes wrapping up another edition of Hal Knows a Guy on CJOB. Now, we've been doing this for several weekends. I just want to take a minute before I say goodbye to let you know that, yes, these guys and gals are often people that I know well, individuals who I turn to when I need help in their areas of expertise. But I really want this show to be about your recommendations as well. So don't be shy, okay? Email me at hal@cjob.com or leave me a message on Hal's hotline at 204-774-8255. That's 774-TALK. The whole point here is to share the knowledge. And when someone is really good at what they do, don't keep it to yourself. Don't hide it. Tell others and tell me so I can tell everyone here on the Mighty 680 CJOB. Got it? So until next time, bye for now.
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7: Global news at 1 o'clock, I'm Ross Levitan. A Manitoba man has been found after he was allegedly abducted and taken across the U.S. border. The North Dakota Highway Patrol says it was alerted to the incident yesterday morning, and a 37-year-old man was reportedly abducted in Winnipeg before being taken out of the country. Police were able to find the suspect vehicle in Alexandria, Minnesota. The Highway Patrol says the victim was able to break free and run to a nearby store for help. A 31-year-old man was arrested by Alexandria police, and the victim was safely recovered. Global News reached out to WPS, which said, as it cannot comment on an ongoing investigation. Kids Help Phone is asking for fundraising support as more youth calling the service have nowhere else to turn. Global's Navi Ball has the story.
15: Overnight texting demands for Kids Help Phone is more than 2.5 times higher compared to during the day. It's a 30% increase in overnight calls from Manitobans between the ages of 5 and 29. Clinical psychologist Dr. Joanne Unger says the Manitoba government has not funded mental health well enough, putting more strain on organizations like Kids Help Phone.
16: I know a lot of families will reach out for private supports because they aren't able to wait as long as is needed to access public supports unless they're in a crisis.
15: Unger says 10 to 12% of Manitoba's health budget should be going to mental health, but it's been hovering around 5% for years. Navi Ball, Global News.
7: And while Canada's top trade negotiators remain in Washington, they have no scheduled meetings as Wednesday's tariff threat looms.
17: That's when the U.S. will impose 50% tariffs on a variety of goods from cement to hockey sticks. Canada-U.S. Trade Minister Dominic LeBlanc and Canada's chief trade negotiator have intensified talks with their American counterparts since Donald Trump's latest announcement. On Friday, U.S. Trade Representative Jameson Greer said the talks have been constructive, but insisted Canada must lift its retaliatory measures to avoid the new tariffs. The American side says the new levies are in response to provincial bans on U.S. liquor, the supply-managed dairy system, and quotas on some U.S. vehicles. Naira Ahmed, The Canadian Press.
7: Over 2,100 people have died from Ebola among more than 4,500 confirmed cases in communities across eastern Congo. The country is facing its fastest growing Ebola outbreak on record. Registered nurse and Canadian Red Cross public health delegate Megan Thuman says coffin cellars are as common as fruit stands. The death toll in this outbreak has risen almost 3 times faster than during the 2014-16 Ebola outbreak in West Africa, which was the worst in history. That outbreak claimed the lives of more than 11,000 people. Global News time is 103. News on the hour, on the half, and when it breaks, 680 CJOB.
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30: 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Weather.
7: Mainly sunny today, a high of 23, clear this evening and after midnight, then partly cloudy with a 30% chance of overnight showers that will last into tomorrow morning that come with a risk of thunderstorms. Temperature down to 14 before bumping back up to a high of 22 tomorrow with mainly cloudy skies. That will drop to 9 degrees overnight with clear skies. Tuesday sunny and a high of 22. Wednesday sunny and a high of 23. Right now it's 23 degrees outside 680 CJOB.
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18: Hi there, and welcome to the best of the Bashy Capello Show. I hope you've had a wonderful week. I'm very happy to be with you today. Let me tell you what we have on tap over the next hour. We're going to start off going one-on-one with Jean Simard, who is the CEO of the Aluminium Association of Canada, also a member of the Prime Minister's Advisory Council. Mr. Simard has written an op-ed in the Globe and Mail basically saying we got to stand our ground in trade negotiations, which are happening as we speak because, of course, that August 19th deadline for brand new tariffs under Section 338 from Donald Trump is looming large. Mr. Simard again says we got to stand our ground, be tough. Don't concede a whole bunch of stuff in order to get tariffs reduced. And that is very much the possibility, right? That there might be concessions in order for tariff reductions, but they're not going to be fully eliminated. So we're going to talk to Jean Simard, the CEO of the Aluminium Association of Canada, about that. Then we're going to speak with Joel Patton, who is a resident of Summerlin, BC, one of the places that was evacuated a whole week ago. Very quickly following a massive wildfire that has, you know, just taken on great meaning to a lot of people in British Columbia, a province that remains under a state of emergency, 20,000 people forced to evacuate, another 10,000 on heightened evacuation alert. So we're going to talk to Joel about his experience alongside his two daughters and his wife. Then we'll speak to Roger Hilton about Germany and its response to the fact that an explosive drone was found at a NATO hub airport, and U.S. intelligence believes that drone to be put there by the Russians. What does that say about what Russia is preparing to do or willing to do when it comes to Europe and perhaps beyond, for example, Canada and the Arctic? Roger Hilton, a geopolitical expert, will join us to talk about that. And we'll wrap things up with Dr. Céline Bouchard, the head of the Canadian Menopause Society. There's a brand new drug, first of its kind, that could end hot flashes for women. She'll be here to talk about that.
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18: The federal minister who is in charge of the Canada-U.S. trade relationship, Dominic LeBlanc, is in Washington, as our reporter on the ground, Michael Couture, was telling us just a few moments ago. His meeting with his counterpart, USTR, U.S. Trade Representative Jameson Greer, is scheduled for just under an hour from now at 1:30 Eastern. That, too, is happening in Washington. It's all geared toward this deadline, this August 19th tariff deadline that the president is threatening, through which or by which the president is threatening to impose additional tariffs in sort of a different way than he's done before through a different act in the United States, but largely with the same consequence, additional costs for American consumers and prohibitive for Canadian exporters. And those tariffs would apply to a wide range, everything from, you know, Canadian whiskey to hockey sticks, a wide range of goods, should they materialize. My next guest wrote a really interesting op-ed that I urge everyone to read in the Globe and Mail, essentially arguing that Canadians and the negotiating teams behind them can't lose our nerve as we gear toward that deadline and perhaps other ones in the future with respect to this trade relationship and economic relationship. Jean Simard is president and CEO of the Aluminium Association of Canada and a member of the Prime Minister's Advisory Council on Canada-U.S. Economic Relations and is with us live right now. Mr. Simard, pleasure to welcome you to the program. Thank you very much for making the time.
20: Thanks for inviting me, Veggie.
18: So the headline used a part of the op-ed that really jumped out at me initially, which is you arguing essentially we cannot lose our nerve. Why do you think that's the case, and what do you mean by that?
20: Well, I think that Canada comes into this week of very intense negotiation in very good shape. When you look at the recent numbers, on job creation in Canada versus job creation in the U.S. We're about 100,000 jobs ahead of the U.S. The economy is restructuring, has been doing that for about a year now, and we're starting to see results. Foreign investment is very active, very high in Canada. So we're going our way in a planned and structured fashion. And we're coming to the table with strong cards in energy, in aluminium, excuse me, critical minerals. So we have a lot going for us. This is a process, and the way it's unfolding is not surprising. The U.S. attitude to negotiations has been always putting pressure to get as much as possible before getting to the table so that you have a weak opponent in front of you. So we have to be very patient. We have to keep our powder dry, as they say. And we don't know if it's going to be a positive outcome or not, but we have to be ready in any case.
18: And you outlined some of the different cases that, that could materialize. I thought you employed a great example in the 2018 negotiations that I think, you know, I remember covering it, but it's not it feels like such a different time. It's not necessarily top of mind for Canadians, but there was a point at which the Canadian government also sort of readied a series of counter tariffs that were very specifically aimed at certain parts, certain exports that really depended on Canada as a market, and was very judicious about the way in which those would or wouldn't materialize. When you think back to that negotiation, what do you think the lessons out of it for this period of time are for us?
20: Yeah, I think we have to be careful. This time is very different from the last time. Albeit, the key player is still the same. The pattern is still the same. And yes, we are in a different dynamic in terms of the way this administration has been moving with a lot of power and a far more aggressive attitude. But at the same time, they're a bit scattered all over the place. And Canada has to remain focused. And one of the key elements in remaining focused is to be able to use retaliation measures that are surgical, targeted at soft spots, factoring in the notion that we're getting closer to the midterm. The economy is hurting in the U.S. I mentioned the jobs. We created, I think it's 75,000 jobs in July, and the U.S. lost 23,000 jobs for the same period. So it's hurting. It's painful. Manufacturing sector is hurting in the U.S., and it's all about affordability. So we're coming in, and we can certainly target some measures, tariffed or non-tariffed, that will send a very strong signal to the U.S., that Canada can stand its ground. It's important that the red line is very clear to the U.S. and that we remain united in Canada amongst provinces and within the population behind our representatives.
18: Are you worried about that unity at all? You pointed to some public opinion polling, which is makes it very apparent the bulk of Canadians are united. Most of the premiers on most points are, but there are some points of inflection there, though they're not incredible. They're not too pronounced at the moment. Are you worried at all about any of that in the future?
20: Well, I think the real test is ahead of us. If this 50% tariff across regions of Canada, and more so on provinces that are already impacted by the Section 232 tariffs on steel, lumber, aluminium, and a tariff on auto, if they're still impacted, it's going to be a real test for premiers in those provinces and for industries and for the capacity of government to accompany the sectors that are impacted to make sure that they can stay the ground with the rest of the country. So there is a preoccupation. We should be preoccupied, but we have to stay calm and we have to keep working together to preserve the jobs, preserve the communities, preserves the unionized jobs and other jobs and small and medium businesses that need to be kept in rank over the coming weeks and months. And I think Canada has proven in the past and even very recently that we're able to do this.
18: And just finally, you had mentioned on a couple of occasions, both in the op-ed and today, sort of the objective economic data in the United States that is clearly not great news for the president, and you've got the midterms coming up from a political perspective. Do you believe that in the aggregate, all of that will have an impact on the U.S. negotiating position? And I ask only because, you know, conventionally we would say, of course, it makes sense. It's logical that it would. Trump is so difficult to figure out that way. Often he like does things that seem so counterintuitive or illogical. Do you think, though, in the aggregate, those factors that you mentioned will have an impact on Trump's negotiating position?
20: I think that it's a very good question. And I think that it's, yes, those factors will have an impact, but more so with the time factor. As we go through time, the impact gets bigger in the U.S. And the resilience of the U.S. population, the U.S. economy, the U.S. actors, you know, most of the industry in the U.S., across the U.S., doesn't want these tariffs on Canada. And about close to 100% of industries, at least those that voiced their position during the CUSMA, the USMCA consultation, say the deal with Canada is the best deal that we have, and we want to keep doing business with them. So these people are going to be more and more voiceful in the weeks and months to come. If this stretches through time? So I think time is on our side, and it plays against the U.S. administration because there's a deterioration of the economy.
18: I'll leave it on that note. Mr. Simard, thank you so much for your analysis this afternoon. Appreciate it.
20: Thanks for having me over.
18: Thank you. Jean Simard is president and CEO of the Aluminum Association of Canada.
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7: Mainly sunny today, a high of 23, clear this evening and after midnight, then partly cloudy with a 30% chance of overnight showers that will last into tomorrow morning that come with a risk of thunderstorms. Temperature down to 14 before bumping back up to a high of 22 tomorrow with mainly cloudy skies. That will drop to 9 degrees overnight with clear skies. Tuesday sunny and a high of 22. Wednesday sunny and a high of 23. Right now it's 23 degrees outside 680 CJOB.
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18: We want to turn back to our top story, the wildfires burning in the province of British Columbia, and in particular, the Bald Range Fire, which started Friday night with effectively no notice and came to encapsulate a huge swath of British Columbia and force more than 20,000 people from their homes. One of those individuals, Joel Patton, is live on the line with us right now. Hi, Joel. Good to have you here. Thank you so much for making the time.
5: Oh, thank you. Thank you for having me.
18: I'm so sorry for what you and your family are enduring. I can only imagine the stress of it. So I, in particular, appreciate you carving out some time to have a discussion with us for Canadians who are listening. I know it's not easy. How are you doing? I'll just start off by asking.
5: The best that you can do, long story short is reality sets in day by day. And as a young family with a 5-year-old girl and a 3-year-old girl, and, it's difficult to, to bring normalcy to such a situation. And, all we're trying to do is put our feet down to the ground and,

0: back to behind Summerland to our community, which is the Ground Zero, which is Area F of the RDOS, Falder, Meadow Valley. And I got home at 6:07. The fire didn't crest the ridge down into Falder at that time. Got home. My wife is packing. You know, I'm so proud of her. She stays so calm. My daughter, Chloe, who's 5, she had like 3 backpacks. She's like crying. And, you know, I said, hey, you know, honey, dad's not scared. You're not scared. You know, we're just going to go to grandma's. There's nothing to worry about. My daughter at 3, she didn't really understand, but, you know, we were able to get them in the car, but we did it really slowly, like 15, 20 minutes, you know, just to make sure. We got them in the car, and as soon as my wife left, I looked up and I said to my dad and mom, I said, we need to get out of here now. My dad went and grabbed his cargo trailer with all of his possessions in it. I was able to get my mom with their dog Wolfie. I was able to get her and my dad out to safety to get the trailer out, but get my mom out. And from there, I just went in to grab the truck, grab the trailer. Explosions are happening. You know, cars are racing down the road. We had guys in quads, side-by-sides, trucks, trailers, heavy equipment. It was a war zone. And then RCMP, search and rescue, people driving on my driveway, screaming at us. And there's just so much going on. And, you know, I'll be honest, you know, the RCMP and the first responders are doing their job. But at the point, I'm just like, guys, I can see the fire that we're going. And as time kept ticking by, the noise of the low rumbles getting bigger. And it was just out of this world. And then by the time, you know, we had to go, basically, we had basically clothes on our back, the little things we could grab from the home. At the last minute, I was able to find our cat, because earlier I couldn't. I had to tell my wife, I was like, I can't find our cat. I'm sorry. You know, I went back one more time before the cops dragged me out of my house, and I got her. And then we just left, and it was just the bangs of propane tanks and cars exploding, you know, horns, or, you know, sirens. And when we left at 7:07, we got out of our valley. We come down there, there's fire trucks, there's heavy equipment, there's forest firefighters. It was just so dynamic. And then we got the evacuation work for our area. And, you know, there's nothing you could do. No one, you know, it came so fast. It was 40 minutes. It traveled 8 kilometers. Mm-hmm. When I got home at 6:07, and it was at our neighbor's property at 6:47. And by 7:05, the flames were licking, you know, the back door of my property. And it was just out of
1: surreal. It sounds surreal.
0: It was. That is a perfect word for it.
1: And where did you go?
0: Well, so what we did is from there, we took the trailer out. My wife went straight to her mom and dad's in Penticton. My mom and my dad, we had, you know, my truck and trailer, travel trailer. My dad had his stuff and his cargo trailer full of their life's possessions. And my mom, and basically what we did is we knew that we had to dump the trailer, get water, went to the sand, and then we went to the evac center in Summerland at the arena. And all of a sudden we get there and they're saying, oh, we're closing it down. We're now moving to Penticton. And then there's, you know, some chaos. And, you know, me and my dad were just, you know, people were coming out. We're like, hey, 550 Eckerd, like, need to go to Penticton. Then that's where we went after, and me and my dad stayed, and we sent my mom off to, you know, my mother-in-law's to make sure, you know, they could just decompress. We waited till like 11:30 in the evacuation center, and it really wasn't moving. And it wasn't until we found out that, you know, there's people that really need support here. And me and my dad were just able to register as evacuees, do our thing. And, you know, I was able to set up the trailer at Kelly's aunt's for my mom and dad to live in. And, you know, that was about, you know, midnight, 1 a.m. when that happened. I didn't go to sleep that night. And then that's when we found out the next morning at 10 o'clock that we saw a video from, that came to my wife, and our house was gone.
1: I'm so sorry. How, like, was it, did you think that would be the case given what you witnessed on Friday, or was it a shock still?
0: To be honest, I live on top of a plateau, so we're like, hey, you know, we're not very treed. I just removed 65,000 pounds of duff, which is like the pine needles.

0: using, you know, the very, very, you know, flammable ground materials. You know, we mean, you know, you're hoping for the best, but there's always that sense of, you know, it was a wall of fire. And, you know, it was the best case scenario. But then when we saw the video, and it was very short and very brief, but there was nothing there. And it was just, yeah, you know, all that hope just went to, well, at least we now know.
1: How are you? I mean, it's like, I know that there's obviously, you know, some gratefulness that you're alive, that you're okay, but it's still, you know, I have a 5-year-old too. I think of, like, you know, he loves his home. He loves being home. Like, it must be a monumental loss for you as well.
0: Oh, it's absolutely is. And, you know, it's just my big thing is, at the end of the day, and as you will aware with our, you know, 5-year-olds and my 3-year-old, they're my world. And so is my wife and everyone in my family. And when we found out about it, it was just like, there's other families that are in the same boat as us. And it was just, you know, we were just so devastated. And just even the thought of telling Chloe, because she's one that really understands what's going on, it was just awful. And that was probably the worst thing, was to tell, you know, Chloe and Blake that, I'm sorry, honeys, but, you know, we said there was a fire that came. Well, the fire did come, and I'm sorry, we've lost our house and, you know, all our possessions.
1: I just have a minute left, unfortunately, but I wanted to get across that you set up something to collect donations, because there's a lot of people in your position. Can you quickly tell us about it in case there are people listening who want to help out?
0: Absolutely. You know, we're unfortunate, but again, as local business owners and someone that just wants to help people, we set up, as soon as we found out our house, by 12 o'clock on Sunday afternoon, we were accepting donations, and we are basically accepting any and all donations to get to our local community, people that lost everything just like us. And we've now set up drop-off locations in Edmonton at North KGM, Kelowna at Lux Homes, in Soyuz at REMAX, and of course at Patton Heating and Air. And we're basically making sure that anyone who has lost everything, like me and Kelly, that we can give them some sense of normality.
1: Well, I appreciate, again, you making the time to talk to us, and for all your efforts. And I'm so sorry for everything that you guys are enduring. Thank you so much, Joel.
0: Thank you for your time.
1: Thanks a lot. Joel Patton evacuated, lost his home in that Bald Range wildfire.
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5: Good afternoon, I'm Ross Levitan. The Winnipeg Goldeyes currently trailing Sioux City 1-0. It's the bottom of the first inning, and the Goldeyes do have two men on and one out. Meanwhile, early on in Major League Baseball, the Toronto Blue Jays trailing the New York Yankees by a score of 1-0. Scotty Scheffler's through two holes here in the final round of the FedEx St. Jude Championship. It's the first of the PGA's playoff. He's got a 2-stroke lead over Korean Sungjae Im and American Sam Burns. The top 50 players from this event will move on to the next round of the playoffs. Nick Taylor currently sitting in a tie for 32nd. He's through 9 holes. Corey Connors is done for the day. He's 2 over for the tournament, and he is even for the day. And same with Sardashan Yemelharu. And those two will have to wait with bated breath to see if they qualify as a top 50 player. I'm Ross Levitan. That's Sports 680 CJOB.
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5: Global news at 1:30. I'm Ross Levitan. An arrest has been made south of the border after American law enforcement say a Manitoba man allegedly abducted another Manitoban into a neighboring state. The North Dakota Highway Patrol says it was alerted to the incident yesterday morning, and a 37-year-old man was reportedly abducted in Winnipeg before being taken across the border. Police were able to find the suspect's vehicle in Alexandria, Minnesota. The Highway Patrol says the victim was able to break free and run to a nearby store for help. A 31-year-old man was arrested and the victim was safely recovered. Global News reached out to WPS, which says it cannot comment on an ongoing investigation. Around 130 wildfires are blazing in British Columbia as wildfire smoke persists across the interior part of the province. The BC Wildfire Service says temperatures are expected to slightly rise across central and southern regions, while the northwest areas will see a slight dip in temperatures. Around 50 wildfires are burning out of control. It says wildfire smoke is expected to gradually move back into central areas of the province over the weekend, noting it could help moderate fire behavior by reducing the amount of radiant heat reaching the landscape. The province says N95 masks are now available for free in communities in the BC interior to protect people from the impacts of wildfire smoke. Global News time is 1:32. News on the hour on the half when it breaks, 680 CJOB.
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5: Mainly sunny today, a high of 23, clear this evening and after midnight, then partly cloudy with a 30% chance of overnight showers that will last into tomorrow morning that come with a risk of thunderstorms. Temperature down to 14 before bumping back up to a high of 22 tomorrow with mainly cloudy skies. That will drop to 9 degrees overnight with clear skies. Tuesday, sunny and a high of 22. Wednesday, sunny and a high of 23. Right now, it's 23 degrees outside 680 CJOB. J-O-B.
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1: Wanted to turn our attention to some of the bigger stories happening around the world. In one of them, one of the headlines that grabbed our attention this week and that of my next guest is that U.S. intelligence believe Russia was behind an explosive drone found at an airport, which is a NATO and German military logistics hub. Roger Hilton is a defense fellow with GlobeSec, an international think tank based in Central Europe, and a good friend of our program. He's back to talk about this. Hi, Roger.
8: Good afternoon, Vashi. Hello, Canada.
1: It's great to have you back on the program. Thanks very much for making the time. There's a lot going on here. What can you tell us about what we know happened?
8: Well, I mean, the first thing, Vashi, is you started off about the sensational headline, but for anybody who's been following this response right now, this is really not a surprise. For a considerate amount of time, the Russians have been playing with fire in Central Europe and Eastern Europe, and quite frankly, Europe in general, with all of these hybrid attacks, where the response of Europe and NATO has been somewhat limited. So it only makes sense that they were pushing it as much as they can. And this is just an example of them sharpening their escalation as, you know, things grind to a halt in Ukraine. And Europe actually sort of picking up on the ghost fleets and whatnot. So just to get this overall picture, right, this is the normal escalation ladder that I think everybody who had been following it had seen.
1: So what do you make of the response from Europe, and in particular Germany so far? I believe today the government in Germany approved draft legislation that plans to give its intelligence services broader powers for things like disabling sabotage and hacking attempts. It sounds like they are, you know, attempting to respond. Is it too little too late, or do you anticipate it will have an effect?
8: I think that there's two ways to look at it. I mean, one is paralysis, and my biggest issue with how things have been going is that the lights have been lighting up here, Vashi, about all of the attacks going on, and a huge amount of the governments and the populations, apart from, let's say, the Baltics or the Poles, they don't really want to fully accept what's going on. So there's a paralysis about the decision-making. At the same time, legislation in some countries have changed, for instance, about, you know, civilian and military cooperation, who can shoot down a drone or not. This is very much a learning process of how it goes. This is just one example of over 200 or 250 as it goes. But as I said, there's a lot going forward. And I think the German response is still in flux about where it is. And them sort of loosening the change on the Foreign Intelligence Agency, that's a very small component of what needs to be done in terms of interoperability, readiness, and working with EU and NATO partners to mitigate this threat, because it's unrealistic to get rid of it completely, given, you know, it being a main part of the Russian playbook.
1: So let me actually turn back to something you said about the Russian playbook. Like, how does this relate to what's happening in Ukraine? And what does it tell us about Russia's positioning in Ukraine right now?
8: Well, one, the way things are going on the front line now, the Ukraine's ability and their just unbelievable innovation in drones and strategy, they have expanded this kill box, Vashi, where the CIA estimates that every recruit, new Russian recruit who comes to the front line lasts between 20 and 30 minutes. And the problem facing the Russians now is that the Ukrainians are killing more people than the Russians can fill. The economy, while not on the brink of collapse, is really under the most intense pressure it's been under. So massive bonuses to attract people from the provincial towns of Russia is really dried up. So on the battlefield, Russia's stuck. They're not necessarily losing ground, but they're by no means moving forward. And the combination of the death toll and the economy is really having its impact on Putin. Then they have to look at it laterally, the way the Ukrainians have, about expanding out the war zone and imposing costs on those supporting Ukraine. So as I said, I mean, this has been going on for two and a half years already, Vashi, in terms of the attacks. They've been shutting down power stations at airlines, causing disruptions at train stations. So it's low cost, low deniability, and they can hire out third parties, mafia, biker gangs to do it. So all in all, it's actually quite an effective strategy, and it's very hard to pin down how you want to respond to it, both on a bilateral level and then on a NATO and EU level as well.
1: So would you anticipate that this kind of become amplified, like this keep going, and what other targets are there, like country-wise?
8: I mean, as I said, they struck a logistics headquarters, right, which was super important. So the Russians have a roster of targets targets that they can engage with moving forward. I don't expect this to slow down. Maybe they pause it a little bit to see what the response is and whatnot. But again, the EU will have a summit about this. Maybe Germany will call Article 4. There will be consultations about how to move forward. But what I really also want to stress with you, Vashi, is that this is an unbelievably important learning lesson and moment for Canada. Canada just extended its mission in Latvia until 2031. They're also a massive supporter of Ukraine. They have infrastructure in the Arctic. So Canada should be on the front row of lessons learned, getting engaged, and how they can also replicate the defense back home. Because the way that they've been sending packages in logistics hubs or on cargo planes, Canada is not immune to this, Vashi. And I don't want to be so alarmist on the program right now, but at some point, this will come home to us in the way that Canada has supported Ukraine with refugees, financial aid, and military aid.
1: Well, let's talk a little bit more about that, because I think you raise a good point, in particular where the Arctic is concerned, right? We're covering all these announcements right now around defense and strengthening security in the North. We know that is a stated priority of the government. I think Canadians have been made much more aware of the adversaries that we have and their activity in the North, obviously Russia right at the front of that. Where are you watching when it comes to the Arctic? What do you think the priorities as far as our national security up there should be?
8: Well, again, Vashi, we really have to walk and have gum at the same time. So it's not just the Arctic, it's the Atlantic and it's the Pacific. What really strikes me, maybe not from the drone or from the infrastructure standpoint, is the foreign interference threat of wedging differences between communities in Canada. Whether it's the Rangers or the Indigenous or the Natives who are working up in the Arctic, right there, I apologize for my language on that. They are the key people who are the defense of this, and they need to be told and communicated in a very public and positive outreach that you are part of Canada and you are part of a solution. So for instance, China getting a foothold in there and, you know, one of these stories about, you know, running internet and providing support for these people when there's no clean water, there's no access to internet. Those are all things that CSIS, the RCMP, we need to keep a very close tight on as well. When it comes to the actual situational awareness, It is one of the most rugged and brutal and unforgiving territories as well. So while the Russians might have this advantage on icebreakers moving forward, in terms of sensors and how we're going to sort of map it out, AI and drones are really going to make a huge difference for it. But as I said, this is not clean and simple either for the Russians about how they do it. But manpower, constant exercising presence up there, it's really a 360 degree approach that Canada, its allies, all need to take to guard national sovereignty and to protect our strategic interests.
1: Do you think, from a strategic perspective, if I could build off that point, like we are clearly, the government is clearly moving, even from a defense and security perspective, to be more aligned with Europe. Does that increase risk that we face vis-a-vis Russia?
8: I mean, indirectly, absolutely. But Vashi, as we said, I mean, as you've seen what happened with the Trump administration and Greenland and his rhetoric about annexing Canada and making it a 51st state, unfortunately, we have to get involved in this. So while it might come down to that area, it's a very good investment strategically and from a trade perspective, ideologically, democracy, that we are aligning with Europe. I'm not of the position that we should be putting all of our eggs in one basket, but I think in this time, it calls for deeper cooperation. And it's great to see the PM also making tours with South Korea and Japan, Australia and New Zealand to really tighten the existing relationships we can. But given the threats that are out there and this predatorial great power rivalry, it's really just not enough for Canada to align itself with Europe, unfortunately, in my opinion.
1: Okay, I got to leave it on that note. I'm out of time. Thanks so much for the conversation, Roger. I appreciate it.
8: All the best back home and elbows up, Canada.
1: For some, not for everyone. Thanks, Roger. Roger Hilton is a defense fellow with GlobeSec, an international think tank based in Central Europe, talking with us there about some of the latest actions of Russia. U.S. intelligence believes that Russia was behind an explosive drone, found at Leipzig airport, and lots of consequences to that in Europe, but a warning for Canada as well, according to my guest, Roger Hilton.
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5: Mainly sunny today, a high of 23, clear this evening and after midnight, then partly cloudy with a 30% chance of overnight showers that will last into tomorrow morning that come with a risk of thunderstorms. Temperature down to 14 before bumping back up to a high of 22 tomorrow with mainly cloudy skies. That will drop to 9 degrees overnight with clear skies. Tuesday, sunny and a high of 22. Wednesday, sunny and a high of 23. Right now, it's 23 degrees outside 680 CJOB.
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1: Now, not just everything menopause, but actually treating it. And more specifically, some news this week from a company called Abcellera that said Monday its experimental menopause treatment significantly reduced the frequency and severity of hot flashes in a mid-stage trial, which had a big impact on shares for the company, but also potentially a big impact on women who suffer from hot flashes and other symptoms associated with menopause. Here to help explain what this is all about is Dr. Céline Bouchard, president of the Canadian Menopause Society and a practicing OBGYN based in Quebec City. Hello, doctor. Good to have you on the program. Thank you so much for making the time.
21: Thank you so much for having me.
1: Before I get into the treatment or the drug development, I thought I would ask for the benefit of our listeners about hot flashes in general, sort of like if you could explain what they are and how they relate to menopause.
21: For sure. You know, hot flashes is a production of body heat, sudden body heat and sweating. It's almost, and with the night sweat also, you know, it's sudden and it's related to the decrease of estradiol, the estrogen level in our blood. And we respond for that by a bad control of the body control temperature center. So we have the feeling that we are at 40 degrees outside, but even if you are at 20 degrees, so the your body will react like you are at 40 degrees. You will have a warming of your skin and the sweating and the discomfort with that, with palpitation and, you know, the anxiety related to that. And in the night, you know, they will go to awake you, and it's difficult to recuperate with that when you work for that. And in the morning, yeah, you have a bad sleep.
1: For
21: so
1: sure.
21: It's the topo of hot flashes.
1: How common is it for women who
21: are
1: hi? Yes. How common is it for women, doctor, who are in menopause to experience hot flashes? Like, how common of a symptom of menopause is it?
21: 80% will feel that. 80% will feel hot flashes, and it will stay for, they said, around 7 years. So it's
1: Whoa.
21: A long time, huh? To have anxiety, to have a sleep disorder, and to feel, shame in front of people when you work, you know, become red and sweat. It's very uncomfortable, huh? In front of people.
1: Yeah.
21: So it's very difficult for women. It's a very difficult time.
1: So tell me a little bit about what this this treatment that is in the mid-stage trial, how it would address that.
21: It's a, first of all, it's a phase two, so it's the beginning of the investigation. It's a, it's not, we not have this product on the market yet. We need to have a phase three with more patients on the phase to be sure that it's safe. But up to now, it's very safe. It's 92 patients were put on the placebo or the product. It's an injection, subcutaneously injection in the belly. Like Ozempic, it's once a month, so it and it stops at flashes very well. You know, we're very effective. 83% of a relief after 1 month, and it stays for 1 month. So it's a very new therapeutic. It's a antibody, monoclonal antibody, leaking in your hypothalamus. You know, in the center of the, who declenched, who produced the hot flashes. So it's up to now it's safe. And effective. So it's a good news for women, and it's 1 month injection, 1 month in the belly. It's simple for us because people are, you know, very aware of Ozempic. They yes. use that and they know about that. It's we are very happy to have a new product on the market, but maybe in 3 to 4 years.
1: Okay, now. That's what I was going to ask. It'll take another 3 to 4 years for it to go through the rest of the phases?
21: Yeah. For having a phase three is having more patients, maybe 400 patients on placebo and the drug to be sure that it's safe.
1: And if I could ask just sort of in the interim, is there any, are there other treatments for hot flashes available or would this be among the first?
21: No, you know, for we have hormone. We suggest OB/GYN suggests hormone. It's very good for women. It's good for prevention of osteoporosis. It's removed the hot flashes very well, and it's good for the genitourinary symptom of menopause, like dryness, vaginal dryness, and it's good for, you know, anxiety and mood distraction. So you have hormone, and we have the patient who are not able to take hormone because they don't want to take hormone, or they can't take hormone because of breast cancer, endometrial cancer, you know, hormone-dependent cancer. So they don't have any good choice of therapy. We have to use antidepressant for them. And you know, with antidepressant, you gain weight, you lose your libido. So it's not the good treatment. It's not as effective as the new therapy described by Abcellera.
1: And can I ask more broadly, like, you know, for a number of years, it certainly didn't feel like there was a ton of effort going into, or money, I should say, going into researching treatments for menopause. I know some of the guidelines, for example, in Canada even were not updated for decades. Do you sense any kind of shift there? Like, is there more money and priority being placed on trying to address what so many women go through and the difficulties that they face through menopause, or do you still think that it's, you know, falling behind other areas?
21: We are falling behind the other area for sure for treatment of men. You know, we have a lot of public research from disparities among men and women, and not many companies are interested in women's health, you know. We have a lot of disparity in that. And I'm very happy to have some companies thinking about women's health and invest in women's health. We have a lot of disparity and we miss research. Even though that, you know, the medical society preaching women's health and preaching hormone therapy, preaching to treat hormone symptoms, you know, we are a bit alone with new product.
1: Mm-hmm. Well, thank you very much for taking the time, Doctor, to speak with us about that.
21: It was a pleasure for me.
1: Thank you. Thanks very much. That's Dr. Céline Bouchard, the president of the Canadian Menopause Society and a practicing OBGYN based in Quebec City, here to talk about this development, this company that's developed a new experimental menopause treatment. It's in the early stages, as the doctor mentioned, of trial, but will be expanded now to other stages and could be available in the next 3 to 4 years should those stages prove successful. Part of the reason I did want to talk about this, though, was for that last part of the discussion we had, that they're so relative to diseases that, let's say, men suffer primarily for. There's so little money and research going into how to treat this. Like, women have essentially been told to suffer for a long time and just endure the impact of this thing that we all go through, even though it is like so detrimental to your life and so debilitating that, as the doctor pointed out, she ends up prescribing antidepressants to women to just deal with it. So we'll see where this goes, but I thought it was an important conversation to have.
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5: Global news at 2 o'clock. I'm Ross Levitan. Kids Help Phone is seeing a spike in overnight calls from youth looking for help, Global's Navi Ball explains.
41: Overnight texting demands for the organization is more than 2.5 times higher compared to during the day. It's a 30% increase in overnight calls from Manitobans between the ages of 5 and 29. Clinical psychologist Dr. Joanne Unger says these trends are not surprising considering the later hours are when kids are alone.
1: They don't have a lot of distractions that they're used to having. Maybe their usual supports aren't awake. They have a device in their hand, right? And it's readily accessible.
41: Kids Help Phone is now sending out a fundraising appeal to support its efforts. Unger says the provincial government should increase its spending on mental health care to help ease the strain on organizations like Kids Help Phone. Navi Ball, Global News.
5: Many Manitobans have gathered in West St. Paul this weekend to remember victims of alcohol and drug-related crashes. Yesterday, the Mad Canada Monument added the name of Robbie Anderson, who was killed in Minitonis in 2016. Mad Canada President Tanya Hansen-Pratt says the ceremony honors those who are lost while offering support to the families left behind. She adds, we can all do our part in preventing these tragedies.
2: The easiest way to prevent these tragedies from happening is to simply plan ahead. Never drive impaired, never get into a vehicle with someone that you suspect is impaired. And if you're out there on the road and you see someone you suspect is impaired, please call 911.
5: Anderson's name joins 86 others on the monument. The Iowa State Fair in Des Moines has proven an important opportunity for Canadians to make their case at a time of tumult in the Canada-U.S. relationship. Reporter Kelly Malone with the story.
3: The Iowa State Fair is known for its barbecue, but a Canadian delegation at the event in Des Moines was also pushing Canada-U.S. trade. Manitoba Pork Chair Rick Preget was part of the Canadian delegation to the fair. Manitoba ships more than 3 million young pigs to the United States each year, and about 2 million go directly to Iowa.
4: The benefits to Iowa are great, and sometimes you just need to remind people in Iowa that relationship is really beneficial for them.
3: The delegation met with industry and political leaders while at the fair. Canada's ambassador to the United States, Mark Wiseman, took part in a traditional pork chop flip, which was successful on the second try, and stood for photos with the Iowa Pork Queen. Kelly Malone, The Canadian Press, Des Moines.
5: Global News Time is 2:03. News on the hour, on the half, and when it breaks, 680 CJOB.
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5: Mainly sunny today, a high of 23, clear this evening and after midnight, then partly cloudy with a 30% chance of overnight showers that will last into tomorrow morning that come with a risk of thunderstorms. Temperature down to 14 before bumping back up to a high of 22 tomorrow with mainly cloudy skies. That will drop to 9 degrees overnight with clear skies. Tuesday, sunny and a high of 22. Wednesday, sunny and a high of 23. Right now, it's 23 degrees outside 680 CJOB. J-O-B.
36: 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Canada's top political voices, sharp analysis, and the stories that shape the week. 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
9: Welcome back to the best of the Vashi Capello Show. Very glad to be with you today. We've got an hour of great interviews ahead for you. First up, Derek Nyber, who heads up the Forest Products Association of Canada. We've been fixated on these negotiations going on between Canada and the United States in Washington all week. The objective is to lower, eliminate, reduce, whatever you want to call it, the tariffs that are in place on various sectors. Well, there is perhaps no sector more tariffed at the moment or previously, as Derek calls it, the OG sector when it comes to tariffs, than forest products. So softwood lumber, for example, a whole bunch of different wood products. And they're talked about kind of a lot less when the prospect of a deal is brought up. And we know, for example, that Premier David Eby has no intention of putting American booze back on BC shelves unless there is a significant reduction in those tariffs on forest products. So we'll talk to Derek about the impact of all of that. Then we'll talk to Eric Thompson with the Regional Emergency Operations Center in Penticton, British Columbia, about the wildfire situation there and information for people who have been forced to evacuate their homes. There's more than 20,000 of them in British Columbia who have faced that reality over the last week. Lots of vacuums when it comes, or a big vacuum when it comes to information. people wondering when they're going to be able to find out their home or return. So we'll talk to Eric about that. We'll go one-on-one with Drew Dilkins, the mayor of Windsor, Ontario, the Gordie Howe Bridge. Remember that thing we talked about all the time a few weeks ago? Well, it's open now. How is it working? We've had reports of lineups. We've had reports of tons of people crossing it by foot and by bike. We'll talk a little bit about what the bridge signifies when it comes to the relationship between Canada and the United States. And we'll wrap things up with Dan Riskin, our science and technology expert. We're talking how if you exercise together, your marriage might be happier, and about my favorites, the ancient Greeks, and the fact that they had rings made of meteorites. What does that tell us? Talk to Dan about that.
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9: Just a few moments ago, talking to our own Mike LeCouture live for us in Washington, D.C., a few hours ahead, 3 hours ahead, 4 hours ahead, I should say, of a meeting that's about to take place between the Canadian minister in charge of the negotiations with the United States, Dominic LeBlanc, and his counterpart, USTR Jameson Greer. On the table, we have been able to ascertain from various different reports this week, is the framework of some sort of agreement that would see some kind of reduction in sectoral tariffs that have been very, very punishing, rather, to a number of sectors, and Canada backing off things like counter tariffs and American booze being banned from Canadian shelves. We don't know much more than that. I want to qualify. Bloomberg reporting that Donald Trump has not even been briefed on the framework of this deal quite yet. But if the prospect of a tariff reduction, not elimination, exists, I think it's an interesting conversation to have with sectors that have been subject to these very punishing tariffs. What is sustainable? Is there a level that is still sustainable? And what is a good deal to them? One of the sectors that we perhaps maybe, you know, depending on the politician, hear less about, particularly in central Canada, is definitely the forestry sector. Softwood lumber has been subject to tariffs long before Donald Trump, but even more punishing tariffs since Trump has come into office. To help us understand what the sector is going through and what they would like to see out of negotiations, Derek Nyber is CEO of the Forest Products Association of Canada. He's live on the line right now. Hi, Derek. Good to welcome you to the program. Thank you very much for making the time.
10: Thanks, Vashi.
9: If I could start off before asking about kind of a look ahead, just like if you could describe sort of what the sector is subject to right now, the impact, like what are the tariffs that you face and the impact of them?
10: Yeah, as you said, we're the OG on this tariff duty stuff, right? Like we've had many iterations of the softwood lumber dispute, and we've been in a dispute since 2017. And right now our softwood lumber duties alone are at 35%. So that's just on softwood shipments to the US at 35. Then we had the Section 232 tariffs, which added 10% onto lumber. So that brings lumber to 45 right now. And then we had the kitchen cabinets and wood upholstered furniture getting hit with a 232 at 25%. And then the more recent Section 338 hit our paper categories, our fiberboard, veneer plants, and that's about, $3 to $4 billion of product getting hit with a 50% proposed tariff. So it's a lot of exposure in our sector. And, the other thing, too, is our sector has more employees than steel, aluminum and auto combined, which is often something I think people maybe don't realize.
9: And how dependent, and I imagine it depends on different, it's different for different aspects of the sector, but how dependent is it on the U.S. as a market? Like how exposed to the U.S. is it?
10: Yeah, I think, significantly. Lumber, it's 90% of our exports go to the United States. And it's not just easy to put a commodity like lumber on a ship and start sending it around the world, not when you're selling $8 billion worth of lumber to the U.S. every year. And what's really interesting in this, too, is we've seen, on lumber specifically, a real erosion of our sales into the U.S. because of the combined duty and tariff being at 45%. So for the first half of 2026, our exports were down 12%. But the interesting thing about that is, unlike the Trump move to onshore and support American manufacturing, it's not been American manufacturers and lumber producers that have made up that gap. It's mainly Europeans. And so that tells us two things. You know, that the U.S. industry does not have the capacity to address their own need. And this is at a lull in the market. So when things really get going in housing in the U.S., that's going to be a challenge for them. And then there's just the unfairness. You know, the Europeans are facing a 15% tariff on their products while we're facing 45%.
9: So that brings me to a question about what's happening right now. In essentially this idea that what they're negotiating for is a reduction, not elimination, but reduction in tariffs. If the Canadian industry was subject to something similar to the European one, would that have a tangible impact in a positive sense, do you think, for the industry?
10: It wouldn't, because we've got that softwood lumber duty as a starting point at 35. Now the difference between the softwood lumber duties and the tariffs that we're facing is that lumber duty is on a clear continuum based on trade law in the courts. And so the money, and we have $10 billion on deposit from over the last 8-9 years during the softwood lumber dispute, but that money does not belong to Donald Trump. Like the tariff dollars, there is a process that softwood lumber dispute will go through, and we are expecting the 35 base tariff to likely go down to 25 this October. But the challenge for us as an industry, and what I'm seeing as really creating uncertainty and holding back investment in Canada, is that uncertainty around that stroke of the pen risk. The 232s, the 338s, the 301s that could just be slapped on at any moment. It's really, really important for us in this negotiation that risk goes away.
9: So where do you think things are at? Like, what kind of engagement has there been with you with the sector? And I ask because, and this could be like a bias of Central Canada and reporters in Central Canada, right? But in general, we hear a lot about steel, aluminum, and autos. There isn't as much when the negotiating team is revealing anything, which is very infrequently, but still, there isn't a ton that they're talking about forestry products. So what can you tell us about what you've been able to ascertain?
10: Yeah, and if you're in Pembroke or Elk Lake or Thunder Bay or Dryden, this is top of mind.
9: For
10: so,
9: sure.
10: But you're right. We do kind of get overtaken by the focus on steel and autos. I think, you know, where things are at, I'm reading what you're reading. What I will say is we cannot complain about the level of engagement and customer service we have received from Minister LeBlanc and the negotiators. There's been regular contact back and forth over the last many, many weeks on this. So they know where we stand and how important this is to us. I think we're also pleased to see premiers like Premier Eby in British Columbia, Premier Frechette in Quebec recently talking about getting a deal on forest products and lumber is going to be key to getting booze back on the shelf in those provinces. I think we're all waiting right now. We're reading the same reports you're reading and hearing about what's going on there. And I think it's going to take a couple more days before we see where the truth is lying.
9: And could you talk a little bit for people who are maybe outside of Quebec or BC, where these industries are so significant, New Brunswick, where it's also really significant, who are listening now, about sort of the industry and its significance to the greater Canadian economy?
10: Yeah, it's almost 200,000 full-time jobs, and the spin-off effect of those jobs is another couple hundred thousand jobs. And I think where the politics of forestry, if you will, where it really matters, is that those jobs are spread across some 300 communities across the country. So we're pervasive. When Hamilton or Sault Ste. Marie or Oshawa gets hit with a closure, it's thousands of people. And when we get hit with closure, it's a few hundred people. But we've got hundreds of communities depending on the sector. So that's a bit of the difference in terms of the profile. I think the government understands that. I think the response, we're also talking about this being an opportunity to look inward. How are we fixing the regulatory mess of federal and provincial regs tripping over each other, which are also holding back competitiveness? How do we address rail costs and infrastructure challenges where I'm hearing from some mills in northern Alberta that it's costing seven times to get to the port of Vancouver than it does to get across the Pacific Ocean to China. So there's an opportunity here also to control what we can control and get serious about the domestic challenges that our own goals that we've been scoring on ourselves here for years, at the same time as we work through the negotiation with the U.S.
9: I'm going to leave it on that note. I'm out of time. Thanks for your time, Derek. Really appreciate it.
10: Thanks, Ashley.
9: Thank you. Derek Nivor is CEO of the Forest Products Association of Canada.
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5: Mainly sunny today, a high of 23, clear this evening and after midnight, then partly cloudy with a 30% chance of overnight showers that will last into tomorrow morning that come with a risk of thunderstorms. Temperature down to 14 before bumping back up to a high of 22 tomorrow with mainly cloudy skies. That will drop to 9 degrees overnight with clear skies. Tuesday sunny and a high of 22. Wednesday sunny and a high of 23. Right now it's 23 degrees outside 680 CJOB. J-O-B.
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9: Back to our top story this afternoon, which is most certainly the wildfires in British Columbia. That province remains under a state of emergency. More than 20,000 people are under an evacuation order in the Okanagan region. Another 10,000 people have received evacuation alerts, essentially meaning that if they do get that order, they have to be ready to leave at a moment's notice. Eric Thompson is in the Regional Emergency Operations Center in Penticton and live with us on the line right now. Hi, Eric. Thank you so much for making the time.
15: Hey, thank you very much. It's nice to be here.
9: I know it's an incredibly busy time for you, so I certainly do appreciate you carving out a window for us and for our listeners. What, in particular, if I could start with the status of the Bald Range Fire, the big fire that exploded on Friday, what is the latest information you can share with our listeners about the status of that fire?
15: Well, BC Wildfire is the lead agency, so the specifics of the fire would have to come from them. But I have done what many other people have done, is I go to the BC Wildfire website and just check and see what the latest is. And I haven't checked that, but I'm going to check it right now. But what I can tell you is it really is very, very volatile. And as you know, it's a huge fire. And the problem, I think, right now for people is that there's a lot of unknown. You know, because it's such an active wildfire and we have such dry conditions here right now, that it's very difficult to give people an idea until we get updates. We've asked BC Wildfire to join us today at approximately 2, and I'm sure you and your colleagues have been speaking with them as well. Those updates I find are really good because they give you the real-time situational report on where that fire is at.
9: And what is the priority for the Emergency Operations Center right now? Like, what are you guys dealing with?
15: Well, our priority is the priority of people who are on evacuation order and alert, especially order people who want to go home. And we're very much hearing from those people, as you can imagine. They want to know what's going on, when they can get home. So you probably know we have this live stream going on, but we're also using the regular channels, which is, you know, our website. And the bottom line is people just want to know when they can go home. And I won't get into the details because it'll take a while, but basically for the safety of anyone to get in there, there's so many factors. One of them is that the fire is still active and threatening in some areas where it isn't. And then throughout the whole region, the other issues are, is there water, which right now there isn't. There's a boil. I think it's a do not consume order. There's utilities, there's poles that are burned that are not safe. So there's a lot going on before people can get in. And even for temporary access permits, that's been happening. People have to go in for many different reasons. So we're trying to, what we call, triage that. But yeah, there's a lot of moving parts, and I don't want to stress people out. I want them to know that there are plans in place and they're being followed. Where people can help is to follow the process and appreciate that there's a lot being done, and it doesn't happen immediately.
9: I was going to say, like, it must not be a small endeavor to try and, I mean, 20,000 people is a lot of people. What kind of endeavor is it to try and, I guess, in an organized way, enable them to be able to leave, first of all, but then also if they have to remain out of that area for days upon days, and you know, we've covered many different fires in different parts of the country, it can be longer than that in some cases.
15: Yeah.
9: Like, what kind of an endeavor is it to try and organize all that?
15: Well, I think one of the challenges first was when this fire broke out, there was a tactical evacuation where you had RCMP and search and rescue going in to tell people that they're in danger, they have to leave.

0: you know, the things that go along with that. Now, if I'm just, I can switch gears if you don't mind for a moment. You're connected to CTV, I believe.
1: I am. Yeah, so we are.
0: Probably. Yeah. Sorry. I'm stating the obvious.
1: No, not at all.
0: You probably know, you may have heard, I talked to your colleague, Andrew Johnson, and he told me about this black sludge that's on the lake, mm-hmm. and it's wildfire debris and ash. Could be the cause, and residents are advised right now to stay out of the lake, Okanagan Lake. Interior Health is aware. They're investigating the situation. We'll have more information as it becomes available, as we get it from Interior Health. But basically, it's a black sludge that's along the lake, and Andrew sent me a couple of video clips of it, and other people are likely posting it on social media. It looks unpleasant.
1: Okay, well, good to have that information. I appreciate that. Thank you very much. I'll switch gears really briefly, too, if that's
0: sure.
1: Okay. And do correct me if I'm wrong, but everything I've read is that you were among those who had to evacuate.
0: Yeah, I did have to. I was mentioning that second wave of people.
1: Yeah.
0: And I want to preface this by saying that my situation was not anything like people who I know directly and others who were literally driving through flames. When I had to leave my home, there were no flames nearby, but there was ash falling down. It was extremely smoky. It was late at night. And that was, for me, a difficult time because I had to stop what I was doing here, go home, take care of my family, pets, make a plan what I was going to take, knock on my neighbor's door. And then I live streamed a portion of it only because I talked to our emergency operations center director and said, you know, I abruptly left. And I don't think that's going to provide people with any kind of calm or, you know, I should maybe go on and just remind people that we'll get through this. I'm driving out in an orderly fashion along with my neighbors and you know, we'll be okay. And then I went to bed and I thought that was not a great live stream because it probably looked a bit choppy. Anyway, and then of course
1: everyone watched it.
0: Yeah, which I didn't intend to.
1: I know.
0: Just thought for anybody who was watching, maybe it'll provide some comfort. Reminders basically. And yeah.
1: Well, that's actually the context I wanted to ask you about it in, is because what did strike me is your ability to remain calm. And I know that like it's part of your job, and obviously you're armed with a lot of information that maybe not everyone has at their fingertips. But I do think for people listening who are enduring this right now, and certainly those whom we've interviewed, it isn't the easiest thing to remain calm. Lots of them do it for their kids, for example, or, you know, whatever it may be. But I'm wondering if you have any sort of thing that you can share with people who are listening about what has helped you remain calm in this very unnerving, to say the least, situation.
0: Yeah. So I have our live stream up right now, and they can't hear you. So I'm just going to paraphrase it. Simply, what's helping me keep calm and what I would focus on, having information is helpful. And I had information that other people had, which is we've got a big fire and it's dangerous. People are in place to try and keep everyone safe. But what I needed to do was have a plan myself. And that's what I thought of it. And I knew also that I had to remain calm for my family. It's a very strange situation. I have young children. They were all sleeping. My wife and I were packing stuff up and putting it in two different vehicles, gathering the dogs and pets. And the dog and the cats, and you just kind of stay on focused on the task at hand. And remember, you have to be calm. And then when we woke the children up, luckily for me, my children have seen this kind of thing and they know that's what I do for a living. So they weren't really surprised by it. But I had to explain to them that it's okay. And this is what we're doing. And this is our plan. And I think that's for anyone who's on evacuation order. That's what will give them comfort is, do you actually have a plan? You're in charge of keeping us safe. And if we're panicking and we don't have a plan, which is not the case, then yeah, that's going to make people stressed. And having a plan takes away the stress.
1: Generally in life, but most specifically, I would say in that situation that you describe. And I'm not sure if don't feel like you have to answer. Do you know what's happened to your house?
0: To the best of my knowledge, it's fine.
1: Oh, that's wonderful. I'm glad to hear that.
0: I left being prepared that it wasn't going to happen, that it wasn't going to be there. And that's for me, I didn't like that. I have memorabilia and things that I keep. I loaded it all in my truck, a lot of it, and the children's memorabilia and just things I thought I wouldn't want to be without. But then I also started triaging, thinking, no, I can't start worrying about these things. I just want to, you know, obviously, and we were safe, which was nice. I know we had time, but the idea was when an order happens, even if the flames aren't outside the door, they're asking you to leave for a reason. And then you start seeing ash falling down and everybody starting to drive out toward the highway. You think, oh, I better, you know, we have to make this quick.
1: Makes sense. Okay, Eric, I appreciate you making time for the conversation. Thank you so much.
0: Thank you, and I really enjoy your work, by the way.

0: way on television. Aww, I just wanted to say that.
1: That's so kind. Means a lot. Thanks for that. Thanks so much for making the time as well. Thank you, Eric. Eric Thompson is in the Regional Emergency Operations Center in Penticton, my part.
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6: Good afternoon, I'm Ross Levitan. The Winnipeg Goldeyes are currently trailing the Sioux City Explorers by a score of 2-0. It's a shame because their hits are 7-4 in favor of the Fish. It is only the top of the fifth inning. In the major leagues, it is the sixth inning in Toronto where the New York Yankees and Blue Jays are tied at 1. To the Cincinnati Open Tennis Tournament men's singles action, Felix Auger-Aliassime gets the victory over Stefan Tsitsipas. Auger-Aliassime missed his hometown tournament, the National Bank Open in Montreal 2 weeks ago, but he got a clean 6-3, 7-5 victory, and he moves on from the round of 64. In the women's singles side, Leila Fernandez will be underway at 4:35 Eastern, so 3:25 our time here in Winnipeg. Okay, over to the FedEx St. Jude Championship on the PGA Tour. The leaders have teed off, and Scottie Scheffler has a commanding lead, a five-stroke lead. He's minus 14, and this is the first playoff tournament, and the top 50 will advance. So we're keeping our eye on some Canadians. Nick Taylor tied for 31st. He finishes the tournament at 2 under par, and then we've got a pair of Canadians who are right on the cusp. Right now, tied for 47th, both have completed their tournament at 2 over par, Corey Connors and Sudarshan Yamalyaru. I'm Ross Levitan. That's Sports 680 CJOB.
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6: Global news at 2:30. I'm Ross Levitan. An arrest has been made south of the border after American law enforcement say a Manitoba man allegedly abducted another Manitoban into a neighboring state. The North Dakota Highway Patrol says it was alerted to the incident yesterday morning, and a 37-year-old man was reportedly abducted in Winnipeg before being taken across the border. Police were able to find the suspect's vehicle in Alexandria, Minnesota. The Highway Patrol says the victim was able to break free and run to a nearby store for help. A 31-year-old man was arrested and the victim was safely recovered. Global News reached out to WPS, which says it cannot comment on an ongoing investigation. Around 130 wildfires are blazing in British Columbia as wildfire smoke persists across the interior part of the province. The BC Wildfire Service says temperatures are expected to slightly rise across central and southern regions, while the northwest areas will see a slight dip in temperatures. Around 50 wildfires are burning out of control. It says wildfire smoke is expected to gradually move back into central areas of the province over the weekend, noting it could help moderate fire behavior by reducing the amount of radiant heat reaching the landscape. The province says N95 masks are now available for free in communities in the BC interior to protect people from the impacts of wildfire smoke. Global News time is 2:32. 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
6: Mainly sunny today, a high of 24, clear this evening and after midnight, followed by partly cloudy skies, 30% chance of overnight showers with a risk of thunderstorms that will last into tomorrow morning. It's a low of 14 before a mainly cloudy Monday. High of 22, could feel like 27 at night, clear, and a low of 9. On Tuesday, sunny and a high of 22. On Wednesday, sunny and a high of 23. Right now, it's 23 degrees outside 680 CJOB.
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1: We continue our discussion right now about kind of what's going on between Canada and the United States. There's politics, there's policy, there's negotiations occurring just a few hours from now, 3 hours, in fact, when the minister in charge of the trade file, Dominic Lebon, will meet with his counterpart, his U.S. counterpart, Jameson Greer, the USTR. That will happen in Washington, D.C., and we'll certainly keep you abreast of any details that emerge from that meeting. It was just a few weeks ago, though, that we were very focused on the Gordie Howe bridge saga. Will it open? Will it not open? It ultimately did end up opening, and politicians on both sides of the border have visited the bridge, are celebrating the fact that it's opening. One of those politicians is the mayor of Windsor, Drew Dilkins, and he's with us live on the line right now. Hi, Mayor Dilkins. Pleasure to welcome you to the show.
2: Thanks for having me, Vashi.
1: I appreciate you making the time. So I was thinking to have you on because I saw Senator Slotkin post that she had met with you and that she had been there at the bridge and, you know, sort of speak positively about progress and sort of the relationship more largely. What is your impression of how the bridge is being received, you know, by your counterparts in the U.S. right now?
2: Well, I think everyone is just delighted that it's open. I mean, this was built obviously to make sure that we had redundancy in our border crossings in the region because we are home to the busiest land commercial border crossing between the United States and Canada. More than a quarter of all of our trade crosses here between Windsor and Detroit. And so there was a need for redundancy for safety in that supply chain, you know, crossing, but also looking forward and saying we expect trade to increase. How do we make sure we have enough road capacity to handle the increase in trade? And so it was a 25-year journey. And you know, despite the fact that Donald Trump's, you know, his attack on Canada was sort of aimed at this bridge since February, a pathway was found to see it open. And there's a sigh of relief on both sides of the border that it is open.
1: And what about you? Like, I remember, you know, during all of this, you were pretty vocal about the positioning Canada should take and you know, not giving in a lot to Trump. I think that when I listened to in other interviews with you, your perception of what was agreed at was not sort of a massive concession. How do you think we came out of this?
2: Well, listen, I was the first one to say, don't do a bad deal. Mm-hmm. Like, we'll be fine here. This bridge has taken 25 years to from the start of the conversation until it was ready to open. Don't worry about us here. We'll manage in the short term. But I also understand that there's a cost to open it and a cost to keep it closed. And when you have a bridge, whether there's one car a day or 10,000 cars a day, you still have all of the overhead and maintenance costs and staffing costs, but you wouldn't have any of the benefit of any of the revenue. And so, you know, I don't know all of the details that the prime minister agreed to with President Trump. What I'm reading and sort of parsing through the conversation and what I'm hearing is that, and what I understand on the ground, is that I expect there to be very little revenue flowing to this mysterious economic development organization in Michigan for the first many years. I mean, there is going to be a lot of payback, a lot of operating costs. There's going to be a transition and a transfer of traffic, you know, that will have to normalize over time. Right now, everyone's trying it because it's exciting and it's new and it's interesting. We have to see where that traffic flow goes to get a better understanding of what the revenue streams look like against the operating costs, which undoubtedly will be somewhat high.
1: Yeah, I wanted to ask you a little bit about how things are going. Now it's been open for a few weeks. Like, you know, there have been some lines, there's some, you know, kinks to work out. Certainly, there's very advanced technology for the border services to use at various points. Like, what stands out to you? What do we need to know about the way it's working?
2: I think nothing unexpected in terms of just everyone figuring out where the connections are and how to best navigate and on the customs side and the Customs and Border Patrol side on the U.S. end is just making sure that the right staffing is there at the right times. Again, everyone's figuring out what those volumes are like at what time of day as people start to shift their patterns to take the crossing that best suits their needs based on their destination. And so it's a bit of a guessing game in the beginning, but it won't take probably more than, I would say, 6 months before you have a real good handle on where the staffing needs to be and when, and then things will get a little smoother from there. We're definitely seeing a decrease in truck traffic on Huron Church Road, which is the municipal roadway that connects the 401 to the Ambassador Bridge. And so we're kind of happy about that because that road certainly takes a beating each and every day. And, you know, things are sort of just, you know, they're figuring themselves out in the first few weeks here, but nothing unexpected. But I can tell you where there's been great excitement on both sides of the border is being able to cross by foot or by bicycle. And I can't tell you the thousands and thousands of people that are crossing between.
1: Have
2: the
1: you done
2: countries.
1: It?
2: I walked to the middle and I met the mayor of Detroit in the middle.
1: Awesome.
2: And it was a lot of fun to walk up. But while I was there, I'll tell you, I bet you 1,000 people went by me in both directions while we were up there for the better part of an hour. It was unbelievable, the number of folks trying the Gordie Howe Bridge. And then, of course, we're the beneficiary on the Windsor side of lots of visitation and people stopping at the bars and the restaurants to have a drink or a bite to eat. And on the Detroit side, they're seeing the same thing.
1: What do you think that says about kind of the moment we're at, right? Like there's this great sort of debate or conversation about how permanent or not the way the relationship is right now is how deeply it will permeate, for example, like generations or actual populations versus just the political ruling class. Like what do you think what you just described says?
2: It really is a great question. And it speaks to, you know, when you cross a border crossing, if I cross the Gordie Howe Bridge in my car, it's very, I'll just say impersonal, right? I get on from one highway to the next and I'm off. When you're crossing on foot with your family or by bicycle, it's a far more personal connection. I mean, you're saying hi to people as they're walking by, and there's a different tenor and spirit when people are walking or riding their bike. And I think that that really speaks to the true spirit between Windsor and Detroit. Like we have been friends for, gosh, like 200 years here. And one man in the White House, yeah, it's causing us some difficulty and some friction and lots of anger. But this personal connection that we've had with our friends in Detroit transcends anything that Donald Trump can do to us. And anything bluster that he comes out with of the day and Truth Social post of the day, it speaks to the human connection that exists between people who've been great friends for 200 years. And it feels so good because we're so close, Windsor and Detroit, the two closest urban areas on either side of the U.S.-Canada border, we have a much different relationship than a lot of other communities do with the United States, just because they're literally, like I've always said, if you come to my office, Vashi, we could be at my favorite Thai restaurant in Detroit in nine minutes door to door with a Nexus card.
1: Yeah,
2: it's that close.
1: I don't know if I've ever mentioned it on air, but my dad went to University of Windsor for law school. And I grew up with like being regaled by story after story that involve like almost every weekend, a trip to Detroit or back and forth, like all the friends. And then even as we grew up, we would go to Detroit to meet friends that he had made there that became family friends and stuff. So you're right to describe it in the way you did. And this is like 60 years ago that he was there living that kind of life.
2: And the communities have only grown. So Detroit for us is our backyard. People have often said, Drew, why did you stay in Windsor? Why didn't you move to Toronto? I said, I've got the best of the safe Canadian city, 250,000 people. And when I want major sports, dining, entertainment, Taylor Swift or Rush, they're all coming through Detroit and I can be there in 15 minutes from my house. And so I've got sort of the best of both worlds living here. And it's just nice to have that connection back where people are coming over from Detroit. Windsorites are visiting again. And it just feels a lot more personal. And it's a good feeling. Everyone's happy to cross the Gordie Howe Bridge. And so that feels really good, despite, you know, the friction we've experienced in the last year and a half here.
1: I got just a minute left for one question on that friction, just because these negotiations are going on. The auto sector is so crucial in Windsor, in the Windsor and Detroit area. How worried are you that some level of tariffs persist? And do you think a reduction in them would be a help?
2: Well, I think we should still be striving to increase the amount of North American content that's considered duty-free under USMCA or CUSMA. That's probably in our own continental best interest. I understand the United States doesn't want to be seen to be, you know, they don't want to give on that they want some amount of tariff on every country that they deal with. And I suspect the best practice here would be our team making sure that the OEMs are well involved in the negotiations to make sure that they could sustain whatever is agreed to for the remaining term of Donald Trump.
1: Okay, Mayor Dilkins, I'll leave it on that note. Really appreciate you making the time for the conversation.
2: Nice to chat with you. Thank you.
1: Thank you. Drew Dilkins is the mayor of Windsor, talking there about the opening of the Gordie Howe Bridge and how things are going.
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3: 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Weather.
17: Mainly sunny today, a high of 24, clear this evening and after midnight, followed by partly cloudy skies, 30% chance of overnight showers with a risk of thunderstorms that will last into tomorrow morning. It's a low of 14 before a mainly cloudy Monday. High of 22, could feel like 27 at night, clear, and a low of 9. On Tuesday, sunny and a high of 22. On Wednesday, sunny and a high of 23. Right now, it's 23 degrees outside, 680 CJOB.
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1: Dan Riskin is CTV's science and technology specialist. He's with us live right now. Hi, Dan.
19: Live from New York, in fact.
1: Are you?
19: I really am.
1: Oh,
19: I'm in New York. I'm doing a shoot.
1: Oh, and you're squeezing us in on your trip?
19: Well, you're
1: so
19: my
1: priority.
19: It's I'm doing a show for the History Channel. So I've just stepped out of the studio to talk with Vashi Capello. I'm like, everybody, stand down. I'm talking to
1: like,
19: Vashi Capello.
1: Yeah. Why are you? So you're doing a show. That's very cool. What part of New York are you in right now?
19: I am near Grand Central Station in the A&E building. So it's very cool.
1: Fun.
19: I have not seen any celebrities yet, but I will keep my eyes peeled.
1: Okay, that's really cool. So let's start off with our studies. Working out together, as usual, anything to do with a marriage being hard and difficult and me being terrible at it jumps out at me. So working out together boosts marriage health. Why is that, Dan?
19: I had the same reaction. I was like, darn it. I should be doing this. So this is married couples, young married couples. So like in their early 20s. This is a survey. So it's a correlation, not a causation.
1: Who gets married in their 20s anymore? True. But anyway, continue.
19: Oh, I know. Well, yeah. So they're young couples and it basically surveyed them for how much exercise they're getting by themselves or how much exercise they're getting together and then how happy they are in the relationship. And basically what they find is that people getting exercise on their own tend to be happier in the relationship to start with. So that's a great start. But those who are getting their exercise with their partner are getting a boost even beyond that. So you're getting more of a return on your investment of exercise, so to speak. And so they're happier with the relationship. They're happier overall. They're more satisfied with the relationship. And it doesn't have to be, it could be lifting weights. It could be cardio, but it also could just be walking together. That apparently was one of the categories that counted as getting exercise with your partner. And That one I can get behind, no problem. I don't mind going for a walk with my partner, but she's a runner and I cannot come even close to keeping up with her when it comes to running. And so I'm kind of terrified by the findings of this study because I don't think I could do it.
1: Okay, but did they take into account the fact that if you are kind of young and married, it's like assessing assessing happiness might be a different type of assessment than like 30 years later?
19: Totally. Right. So what works when you're in your 20s might not be the key to happiness after you're getting sick of each other after 40 years or whatever it is.
1: Exactly.
19: It might be that there are other keys to that kind of thing. And, you know, it might be that, it's a correlation and not a causation. So it's maybe people that are just really into this relationship are like, oh, I can't be away from you while I go for a run. Will you come for a run with me? Yeah. And then they go running together. And so you'd have the reverse
1: correlation. Describe my nightmare there in many different ways.
19: Exactly. Yeah. Exactly. So yeah, again, I'm looking for ways that I don't have to completely believe everything it says. It was also a pretty subtle difference. It was significantly, you know, it's statistically significant, but subtle. And so if you're not exercising with your partner, you don't have to like change your life to jump behind this. But all things being equal, especially for young couples, exercising together does seem to be correlated with overall more happiness in the relationship. So it might just be a good habit to get into.
1: Yeah, I feel like we've talked about a lot of studies that show it's pretty like established that like if you are exercising, it does help with your overall mood or happiness.
19: Yeah. I mean, people talk about how, like, if there were a pill you could take that did all the things that exercise did, people would kill for it, right? Like, they would be like, I'll do anything to get, I mean, it keeps you younger. It keeps you, gives you muscle. It gives you, you lose weight. You're happier. You get these endorphins. It's correlated with all these diseases decreasing. Like, it is the miracle drug. It's just, all you have to do is get off your butt, go for a run for half an hour every day or whatever it is. And that just is overwhelming for most of us, and myself included. Like, I exercise far less than I wish I did. But yeah, when you think about it, it's pretty obvious that it's the right thing to do.
1: Okay. Well, on to the next. Ancient Greeks. God bless my ancestors. I do love my Greeks.
19: You love a Greek story.
1: Who are essentially the founders of Western civilization. That part I added myself, but thank you to them. They wore rings. I mean, they are. And democracy. A whole bunch of wonderful things that we enjoy.
19: Yeah, and how's that going? Society. They could have done a better job setting us up for
1: success. I mean, well, we're not in charge of enforcing it. We just invented it, for God's sakes. Yeah.
19: Okay.
1: So they wore rings made of meteorites.
19: Yeah, this, I love it. I mean, so I've seen stories about ancient Egyptians having daggers made from meteorites. But if you go back, like before smelting was invented, like before they could make a fire hot enough to start melting metals down and making alloys and stuff like this, like iron was not a very easy material to come by. And one of the places that it comes from is the sky, because when meteorites fall from the sky, I guess they're meteors until they hit the ground and then they become meteorites, you get this sort of like this great source of iron. And so what they did for this study is they went back and they looked at a whole bunch of artifacts that are in museum collections already. They looked at, I think it was something like 90 different artifacts across 33 museums. And what they did is they tested the nickel content of the iron. Of the iron artifacts, because nickel shows up in huge amounts in meteorites. In fact, Sudbury, which is famous for its nickel deposits, those are there because there was a giant meteor that hit a long, long time ago, and that's where it all came from, and that's what gets mined out of Sudbury. So nickel in high concentrations with iron is an indication of where that came from. And so they looked through all these artifacts, and they found 13 of them that had a high level of nickel in with the iron. But what's really interesting is that every single one of those was made into a ring. None of them were made into other kinds of jewelry or artifacts. They were all rings. And so you've got these 13. Nine they're definitely sure about. Four of them they're a little bit unsure just based on the level of nickel. But nine of these were made from iron that must have come from a rock that they found maybe in the desert that came from the sky. Now, did they know it was from the sky? Did they think it was just a weird deposit? That's unclear. But it's just really cool that that's where they made their way to.
1: And why were they made into rings? Do we know?
19: Right. I mean, why weren't they made into other things? And what is the magic behind those? Did they understand that there was something fundamentally different about the origins of these particular things? And then, I mean, like the fact that there was this dagger, I forget which pharaoh it's buried with, but there is a dagger from ancient Egypt that's also made from meteoric iron. And I love the idea of, I mean, like these are basically rings from space. I mean, it's something like from a Marvel movie that they have rings that come from space that they weren't shaped like rings when they arrived. They had to be made into rings. But it's just real. I just really want to know if they understood the significance of that. Did they understand the connection between meteorites and shooting stars? Did they understand the idea that there were rocks in space? I mean, I really wish I could go back and just ask a million questions about what they believed, but certainly they were considered special enough that they went into this jewelry.
1: Maybe there's some sort of like teleporter that could have me close my eyes and speak to my ancestors, and then I can give you all the answers.
19: I would love it. I'd love it. Enough questions about democracy. Tell me about your jewelry.
1: And tell me
19: that's
1: about
19: what
1: the
19: I
1: rings,
19: really want to know.
1: Yeah. The rings. Don't tell me they were from marriage. No, I'm kidding. Thanks.
19: Yeah, exactly.
1: Thanks, Dan. Have a great time in New York.
19: I will. All
1: Appreciate
19: right. We'll talk
1: it.
19: To you soon. Thanks
1: you
19: so much.
1: You bet. Dan Riskin is CTV's science and technology specialist here this week with Talk Science to Me.
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17: Global news at 3 o'clock. I'm Ross Levitan. A Manitoba man has been found after he was allegedly abducted and taken across the U.S. border. The North Dakota Highway Patrol says it was alerted to the incident yesterday morning, and a 37-year-old man was reportedly abducted in Winnipeg before being taken out of the country. Police were able to find the suspect vehicle in Alexandria, Minnesota. The Highway Patrol says the victim was able to break free and run to a nearby store for help. A 31-year-old man was arrested by Alexandria police, and the victim was safely recovered. Global News reached out to WPS, which said it cannot comment on an ongoing investigation. Kids Help Phone is asking for fundraising support as more youth calling the service have nowhere else to turn. Global's Navi Ball has the story.
7: Overnight texting demands for Kids Help Phone is more than 2.5 times higher compared to during the day. It's a 30% increase in overnight calls from Manitobans between the ages of 5 and 29. Clinical psychologist Dr. Joanne Unger says the Manitoba government has not funded mental health well enough, putting more strain on organizations like Kids Help Phone.
8: I know a lot of families will reach out for private supports because they aren't able to wait as long as is needed to access public supports unless they're in a crisis.
7: Unger says 10 to 12% of Manitoba's health budget should be going to mental health, but it's been hovering around 5% for years. Navi Ball, Global News.
17: And while Canada's top trade negotiators remain in Washington, they have no scheduled meetings as Wednesday's tariff threat looms.
10: That's when the U.S. will impose 50% tariffs on a variety of goods from cement to hockey sticks. Canada-U.S. Trade Minister Dominic LeBlanc and Canada's chief trade negotiator have intensified talks with their American counterparts since Donald Trump's latest announcement. On Friday, U.S. Trade Representative Jameson Greer said the talks have been constructive, but insisted Canada must lift its retaliatory measures to avoid the new tariffs. The American side says the new levies are in response to provincial bans on U.S. liquor, the supply-managed dairy system, and quotas on some U.S. vehicles. Naira Ahmed, The Canadian Press.
17: Over 2,100 people have died from Ebola among more than 4,500 confirmed cases in communities across eastern Congo. The country is facing its fastest growing Ebola outbreak on record. Registered nurse and Canadian Red Cross Public Health Delegate Megan Thuman says coffin cellars are as common as fruit stands. The death toll in this outbreak has risen almost 3 times faster than during the 2014-16 Ebola outbreak in West Africa, which was the worst in history. That outbreak claimed the lives of more than 11,000 people. Global News Time is 3:03. 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
17: Mainly sunny today, a high of 24, clear this evening and after midnight, followed by partly cloudy skies, 30% chance of overnight showers with a risk of thunderstorms that will last into tomorrow morning. It's a low of 14 before a mainly cloudy Monday. High of 22, could feel like 27 at night, clear, and a low of 9. On Tuesday, sunny and a high of 22. On Wednesday, sunny and a high of 23. Right now, it's 23 degrees outside, 680 CJOB.
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0: And welcome to this weekend's edition of Off the Clock with Jim Toth. I am he and very happy in the chair to get to know the life journey of our Minister of Housing, Addictions and Homelessness with the NDP, the Honourable Bernadette Smith, representing Point Douglas. Thanks for doing this. How are you?
1: I'm good. Thanks for having me.
0: I've already learned how patient you are because I've had to start this about four times today trying to figure out technology. So you're a very patient woman. I look forward to seeing where that came from. Thanks for doing this. Your journey as a whole and where we get to and what you're doing today and, of course, your sister, but also your own journey and how you've risen to be one of our most prominent public figures that serves a community. Let's get started. Born and raised in Winnipeg. Where was that?
1: Born and raised in the north end of Winnipeg. My mom was born in Duck Bay. Her grandmother raised her, and when she passed away, she went to live with her aunt in Pine Creek. And when she was 18, she came to Winnipeg looking for her mom, and she ended up living in one of the shelters, actually two of them, so Main Street Project and Salvation Army. My dad actually was from Ontario, and he came to Winnipeg when he was 16, and he was also unsheltered. And they actually met at the shelter, which is ironic because now I am the housing minister responsible for sheltering people. And, you know, it's such a great honor because they helped shelter my parents, and my parents met there. And had they not had that opportunity to, you know, have those resources, I probably wouldn't be here today.
0: Do you ever sort of, and I mean, obviously you have a past and you look back on that, but do you ever look at your humble beginnings to where you are? Because those are more humble than the average person.
1: Yeah, absolutely. You know, I'll never forget where I came from because, you know, it reminds me, you know, the experiences that I've had helps me each and every day in the work that I do. You know, growing up in social housing, you see everyone struggle and not having role models that look like you, you know, you don't strive to, you know, be in those positions. I became a teacher because I didn't see anyone reflected in the education system. I became a youth care worker because there was a youth care worker that helped me and saved my life. I just this past weekend was at Mama Lee's 40th anniversary and actually met my social worker from years ago.
0: Oh, wow.
1: Yeah, and she helped save my life. And many of my friends aren't here today and didn't have, you know, that same opportunity. And I was very fortunate that I had a lot of people who believed in me, that supported me, that were there for me.
0: So can you help describe for us that don't know what, as a child, because your children are so resilient and they're not too familiar with their surroundings till they get a little older, what is a lifestyle for a child as unsheltered? Because at some point I would presume you didn't know any different and then you would start to come aware of it.
1: Yeah, we moved around a lot. My mom was a single mom. My dad remarried a woman in Norway House, so he was living, you know, 800-900 kilometers away, so we didn't get to see him a lot. We would go out there, you know, for holidays every now and then. And we grew up on EIA, so the welfare system. And my mom grew up in the residential school system. She was a good mom. She tried her best. And unfortunately, you know, I grew up with some people that were older than me, and I made some bad decisions, probably decisions that were made by older people, and I was following them, and a lot of peer pressure. And when you're growing up in poverty, you know, you're trying to survive. And when you're trying to survive, you're looking for your next meal, you're looking for a warm place to stay. And often there's people who prey upon you, and we see that each and every day. And that's part of our job as government officials, to ensure that, you know, people have safe, warm places, dignified places, and that we're keeping our children safe. We instituted the nutrition program so that we can get kids to school. I was one of those kids that didn't go to school because I didn't often have a lunch. I was at the breakfast program almost every day helping out. I had a really good relationship with our breakfast program, Ms. Hines, and I still, you know, she's passed away now, but I had a really good relationship with her up until she passed away, and her family to this day. I used to go early so I could read books. I often got lost in those books and became those characters. But many of our kids, you know, develop relationships with our educators. They're very much your family while you're at school. So it's important, you know, for us as as educators. And I think Murray Sinclair said it best, you know, education got us into this. Education is what's going to get us out. And we're, you know, investing highly in our education system.
0: Yeah. So brothers and sisters and growing up too, what was that dynamic?
1: I grew up with one brother and one sister, and then my dad remarried and had six other half-sisters and brothers. So we grew up really close, my brother and sister. My brother, unfortunately, didn't have a father figure. Like I said, my dad remarried, and he was often gone. My brother probably spent half his younger years incarcerated, unfortunately. He's doing really well now, owns a couple businesses. My sister's in education, but we faced a lot of adversity, a lot of barriers. Again, we didn't see anybody doing well. We didn't have access to, you know, educational services. We really had to do it on our own, and there was a lot of abuse and not a lot of opportunity. We didn't go into stores and see people reflective of us. And I often remember as a little girl thinking, where are all, like, the Indigenous teachers? And I'm Métis. I identify as Anishinaabe Métis because my mom grew up on the reserve, but she also grew up in the Métis community. And many of my uncles are status-carrying Indian or Anishinaabe people, so okay. Their treaty. And then my mom could get her status, but she chooses not to. And I choose not to. I'm good with being Métis. I've grown up Métis, and that's who I identify as. But I also go to ceremony, so I have my color, my clan, my name, and that's really what brought me back to where I am. Prior to that, I dropped out of school when I was 16. I had my first son. I went back to school when I was 23. I was in a really abusive relationship, and what brought me back was. My ex-husband came home one night and my mom was there. We were around a kitchen table. We were playing a game of Sorry and my ex came home. He was intoxicated and we had a credit card that was our safe kind of card so that if our lights got shut off, that's the card we used to put our lights back on. And he wanted that card because he wanted to continue, having his fun and I wasn't going to give that up because, you know, we need to put food on the table for the kids. And so I broke it and that really got him angry and he got violent. My mom left because being from the residential school, she wasn't comfortable with any kind of violence or aggression. So she left. We got into a violent act. My kids witnessed that. And for me, I didn't want them to ever watch that. And at that point, police were called. We were both arrested. My mom came back, and thankfully, my kids weren't taken by CFS. And I left him. I went back to school. I got my grade 12. And I went back to Neeganan. It was called the Aboriginal Center then. And it was my first connection to the Indigenous culture.
0: Okay.
1: So I went out to the land. I learned how to smudge. I connected with elders. I went into the sweat ceremony. And I learned about myself as an Indigenous person, as an Indigenous woman. And I think that's really, you know, my first introduction to myself and my own identity.
0: We'll take a break right there and get into that as your next part of your journey as we go off the clock with Honorable Bernadette Smith here on 680 CJOB.
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2: 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Weather.
9: Mainly sunny today, a high of 24, clear this evening and after midnight, followed by partly cloudy skies, 30% chance of overnight showers with a risk of thunderstorms that will last into tomorrow morning. It's a low of 14 before a mainly cloudy Monday. High of 22, could feel like 27 at night, clear, and a low of 9. On Tuesday, sunny and a high of 22. On Wednesday, sunny and a high of 23. Right now, it's 23 degrees outside, 6:80. CJOB.
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0: Welcome back to the program. Jim Toth with the Honorable Bernadette Smith. And you were just telling us how you sort of got to your Indigenous identity and the road that went there. Before I go further down that, I want to take you back a little bit because, you know, I hear these stories. I hear your story and I just kind of want to hug you as a kid, right? Like, I want to help you with that. Did you have hope as a child? Like, what did you see? You described what you saw and the lack of role models and listening to older people making bad decisions. What kind of hope did you have as a child, or did you have some?
1: I always knew that I didn't want to grow up in poverty. I always had, you know, this hope in the back of my mind, thinking, like, I wanted nice things. I wanted to ensure that if I had kids, I wanted to give my kids nice things. I wanted to ensure that they finished high school and they had opportunity. I didn't know I was going to do that.
0: Right.
1: Because growing up in social housing, you see everyone struggling and you don't see anybody doing well. And there was really no one doing well in my family. Like, my uncles and aunts were struggling. You know, my grandmother was this really strong woman. And my grandmother's house was like the community house. Everyone was there. My uncles, my aunts, like, everyone gathered there. And, you know, she was just this strong matriarch for everyone. And my mom was a strong woman, too. Like, everyone was at our house all the time, too. And I'm very much the opposite. Like, people come to my house, but you have to go.
0: That's enough.
1: where they come to their house, and they're like, they can stay. And I'm very, like, I like my peace. I like my, you know, my kids come and... You know, it's, you can stay, but you got to go at some point. It's like, but growing up.
0: Does that come from the way you grow up, finding a self, like, not worth, but a self-awareness of you enjoy, you're okay with yourself. Like that, to people who often enjoy their downtime or being alone, and I'm one of them, it's because you're just, it's a confident about, I'm okay. Like, I just want some peace and quiet.
1: Yeah, and I think being a caregiver, because I grew up my whole life being a caregiver, taking care of people and always supporting people. And then you want that quiet time to take care of yourself too, right? So yeah. It's like, I'm at that point where it's like, I want to have some quiet time too, because you're always caring for others, right?
0: Yes, so, of course.
1: Yeah, and I'm the oldest of everybody. So I was always, you know, helping, supporting, taking care of. So now when we look at where we're at, when we're building housing, we're building mixed market housing. And I think that's like a brilliant way to build housing, because you have people who are an EIA, people who can afford different levels of housing. So if you have someone that's a lawyer living with someone who's in the same building that's on EIA, they're driving, you know, a BMW or a Porsche and, you know, carrying a handbag that's worth $1,000 and, you know, dressed really well. And someone that's on EIA starts having a conversation and asks them what they do for a living. That sparks something in them. And maybe they start doing research and they go back to school. And then eventually they're able to afford, you know, some market rent. And then their kids see the value in education. Another person comes behind and is able to be in another suite in EIA.
0: That's your experience, right? They see nice things, and it's not a monetary thing. It's that you just sort of, the nice things represent a better life.
1: Absolutely. And I think that's what we're moving, and we've seen progress. Like, we see people, once they're given opportunity and they see people that believe in them, and that's what happened with me. I had people who believed in me. I was given some opportunity. I was given support. And a little bit of, you know, support and opportunity is what, you know, helped support me, as well as helping introduce me to what was taken away, which was identity, culture, and my Indigenous heritage.
0: So let's get back to that point that you brought us to. You get your Indigenous identity and culture, and that was a real life-changing moment for you?
1: Yeah, it was absolutely life-changing. Like, I had not

0: first, change that we made when we went into government, the proclamation and changing, you know, Lurielle's a treasonous to, you know, our first premier here in here in Manitoba. But really helping kids to see that they belong and that they can, you know, aspire to be anything that they want to be, that it's going to take hard work. Because I struggled all through school, and that's been, I tell kids this all the time. Like, I was often a kid who went in one door, out the other.
1: Right.
0: Because I often thought, I can't do this. It's too hard. I'm stupid. Like, I'm not capable. But we're all capable. We can all do it. And people are in schools for reasons. They're there to help you and take that help.
1: Right. Yeah. We're going to have to break here right away. But I want to get back into that journey of not being good at school, not wanting to even go to school, to back to where you were teaching. That must have been a shocking day. We're also going to talk about your sister, of course, and then politics and how that became where you were at. I do want to wrap up today finding out where we're at with what you're seeing in housing and all that, too. So we've got another half hour to go here as we continue to go off the clock with the Honorable Bernadette Smith here on 680 CJOB.
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9: Good afternoon, I'm Ross Levitan. The Winnipeg Gold Eyes are currently trailing the Sioux City Explorers by a score of 2-0. It's a shame because their hits are 7-4 in favor of the Fish. It is only the top of the fifth inning. In the major leagues, it is the sixth inning in Toronto where the New York Yankees and Blue Jays are tied at 1. To the Cincinnati Open Tennis Tournament men's singles action, Felix Auger-Aliassime gets the victory over Stefan Tsitsipas. Auger-Aliassime missed his hometown tournament, the National Bank Open in Montreal 2 weeks ago, but he got a clean 6-3, 7-5 victory, and he moves on from the round of 64. In the women's singles side, Leila Fernandez will be underway at 4:35 Eastern, so 3:25 our time here in Winnipeg. Okay, over to the FedEx St. Jude Championship on the PGA Tour. The leaders have teed off, and Scottie Scheffler has a commanding lead, a 5-stroke lead. He's minus 14, and this is the first playoff tournament, and the top 50 will advance. So we're keeping our eye on some Canadians. Nick Taylor tied for 31st. He finishes the tournament at 2 under par, and then we've got a pair of Canadians who are right on the cusp. Right now, tied for 47th, both have completed their tournament at 2 over par, Corey Connors and Sudarshan Yamalyaru. I'm Ross Levitan. That's Sports 680 CJOB.
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8: Global news at 3:30. I'm Ross Levitan. Canada-U.S. Trade Minister Dominic LeBlanc and U.S. Trade Representative Jameson Greer are set to meet virtually today as a new round of U.S. tariffs loom. The meeting comes ahead of 50% tariffs scheduled to take effect August 19th on a range of Canadian goods. Greer says negotiations have been constructive, but argues Canada must remove retaliatory measures to avoid new duties. The U.S. says tariffs are tied to issues including provincial liquor bans, dairy supply management, and vehicle quotas. Kids Help Phone is asking for fundraising support as more youth calling the service have nowhere else to turn. Global's Navi Ball reports.
9: Overnight texting demands for Kids Help Phone is more than 2.5 times higher compared to during the day. It's a 30% increase in overnight calls from Manitobans between the ages of 5 and 29. Clinical psychologist Dr. Joanne Unger says the Manitoba government has not funded mental health well enough, putting more strain on organizations like Kids Help Phone.
10: I know a lot of families will reach out for private supports because they aren't able to wait as long as is needed to access public supports unless they're in a crisis.
9: Unger says 10 to 12% of Manitoba's health budget should be going to mental health, but it's been hovering around 5% for years. Navi Ball, Global News.
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8: Mainly sunny today, a high of 24, clear this evening and after midnight, followed by partly cloudy skies, 30% chance of overnight showers with a risk of thunderstorms that will last into tomorrow morning. It's a low of 14 before a mainly cloudy Monday. High of 22 could feel like 27 at night, clear and a low of 9. On Tuesday, sunny and a high of 22. On Wednesday, sunny and a high of 23. Right now, it's 23 degrees outside 680 CJOB.
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0: And welcome back to the program. Honorable Bernadette Smith is with me, the Minister of Housing, Addictions and Homelessness with the NDP. What a journey your life has been, and really a success story, I would think. One of the from where you came from to where you are, Bernadette. But I want to take you back to that. Do you remember that, you know, not being good at school, not going most of the time to being a teacher? What was that first day teaching like? Because it was more than just being in charge of that class, I would think. I would think that's a distance traveled for you.
1: Yeah, it was really, you know, I worked at Marymount. I was a youth care worker, and I was there for 12 years. And really what led me into the classroom was I was working with this youth in a group home, and she would last in school for like 10 minutes. The school would call us, Marymount School would call us and say, you got to come get this kid. So I'd drive across town, go get this kid, bring her home. And I had a really good relationship with her because I was that youth. Right. Really, I was that youth. And so they asked, like, would you come into school and, you know, support her? So I would go into school and support her. And then soon 10 minutes turned into half a day. And then they were like, would you consider becoming an EA in the school? So I was like, yeah, okay. I ended up becoming the EA at Marymount School. And when in Marymount School, if a teacher's away, they don't bring substitute teachers, and it's just too disruptive. They don't have relationships. They don't know the kids.
0: Right.
1: So the
0: we know how kids are with substitute teachers to begin with.
1: Yeah, could be. So you become the teacher, and I wasn't trained to be a teacher, right? Although, you know, you learn because
0: right.
1: you're in the classroom with the teacher. So, you know, I was like, well, I'm going to go back to school and become a teacher, because I had three really good teachers, Mr. Boychuk, Ms. Milroy, and Brian O'Leary, who was my principal at Isaac Newton.
0: Wow, yeah.
1: And they were just like people who believed in me. They came to my house when I would skip school and what's going on. They would drop work off for me. And, you know, I was a kid who was sexually exploited. I was running away from home. I was sleeping in cars, sleeping on roofs, like I was doing things that, like I said, I'm surprised I'm here today and alive.
0: Right.
1: With some of the things I was doing at the time.
0: So your life journey isn't just about the success and the level you've risen to. It's also about just being here.
1: Yeah.
0: Does that ever stand out to you? Like, you just mentioned it, I know, but I mean, not all of us can relate to that, right? We always assume we're going to be alive.
1: Yeah, absolutely. That's what I was saying. Some of my friends did not make it. And, you know, it's because of people like those teachers, that social worker.
0: Right.
1: Also had a parent support worker that was such an amazing person. Like when I would run away or take off, she would come looking at for me. She'd knock on doors, and seeing those doors would not open for me, they would say, she keeps coming here. You can't come here anymore.
0: Wow.
1: So people wouldn't let me come to their house anymore. And then I would end up just staying home. So
0: wow. So I want to get into the first lady you mentioned about the breakfast program. Was that the first person outside of family or government that, you know, sort of helped you or just cared, I guess?
1: Yeah, I think we had like a lot of growing up in the North End. It was really a there were a lot of newcomers that came to the North End. So we had a lot of Jewish, Ukrainian, and really it was, we took care of one another, supported one another. And when one didn't have, like, we invited everyone into each other's homes. So it was really a community. But it was really hard because growing up in poverty, right, you don't have a lot and you don't really want to bring that out to everyone. So I would often show up at breakfast program at, it wasn't open till 7:30, but I'd be there at 7 because I knew she was there at 7.
0: Right.
1: She would often let me in at 7. I was often the helper. And I would say, yeah, she was one of the first people that I connected with. And she connected with all of the kids and was just this amazing person that, yeah, she was like the school mom.
0: Right. Yeah, no, I just wanted to bring her up again because I think that that's just like a teacher or somebody who, you know, goes beyond what their job is to help. Is that's probably wasn't anywhere near her job, right? And she went out of her way that way. I need to talk about your sister. Do you remember the day she went missing?
1: I remember getting the call, yes, and being in disbelief, and I guess we were all in disbelief.
0: So what was the call? Because I think a lot of us will never know that, thankfully, but unfortunately your family had to go through that, that your daughter or your sister was missing, sorry.
1: Yeah, my sister, so my other sister, Tina, was calling around looking for my sister, and we were all calling around different places looking for my sister. It was the second day, and my sister Tina had been calling around the first day.
0: And how old were you?
1: 38.
0: Okay.
1: And my sister was someone who always checked in. She wasn't anyone who, like, never made a call to her kids. She always called my sister Tina every single day. And it was out of character for her not to call her. So my sister called her ex-partner to say, like, have you heard from Claudette? Has she called to check in with the kids? And she hadn't. So, of course, she started calling everybody else. And my stepmom, who's Claudette's mom, was up in Norway House at the time. So she called up there. No one had heard from her up there. So Tina went and made a police report, and at the time you couldn't make one for 48 hours, so they told her, we can't take your report, come back after 48 hours, and she basically said, like, there's something wrong, we know, like, this isn't something that she normally does, this is out of character, but they said, no, you can't, so she left, and then we went back after 48 hours, made the report, and we basically went out and started knocking doors and going to friends' places. And my sister was someone who, she was raped at 11 years old and didn't deal with that and started running away from home. She had turned to drugs and was using that to deal with the trauma that she had endured. And she was this person that was just full of life. Everyone loved her. She had a good sense of humor. She was just this beautiful girl. And, you know, unfortunately, this haunted her, you know, being raped at 11 years old from someone who was a trusted member of our family that we called uncle. He wasn't blood related to us, but he was my dad's best friend. And I grew up with him my whole entire life. And never, ever would we think that he would have done that to her.
0: Yeah. How old was she when she went missing?
1: She was 21.
0: 21. So 11 to 21, and then the 10 years of the trauma, I can't imagine.
1: Yeah.
0: Forgive me for this, but what is the latest? Like, still just missing and no clue? No, and nothing from the investigation after all these years?
1: Yeah, nothing from the investigation. I mean, we continued to check in and, you know, we did a lot of investigating ourselves. And unfortunately, it took 10 days for them to actively get involved. We knew that she was at a hotel. She had left a message. We'd gone and given the police that message. There was surveillance in that hotel that we had asked to see. They wouldn't give it to us. By the time the police went there, that video surveillance had been written over. We thankfully were able to get a lot of policy change at the provincial, municipal, and federal level. So it's now 24 hours and someone can make a report, or if it's out of character, they can immediately make a report. At the time the police released my sister's, she had a criminal record. They released her mugshot, so there was, it wasn't like the media, the headlines from the media was sex trade, drug addicted, Indigenous woman missing. So really it gave society a reason to blame my sister for being missing.
0: Even that description there, I think gives a connotation of, to the general public, I'm not going to bother.
1: Yeah.
0: Do you know what I mean? I hate to say that as a white male, but you hear that and you're like, well, that's in a neighborhood that I'll never see this person anyway, so they don't pay attention, as opposed to the headline of a missing woman who has this past, but just the missing woman part, I think we'd all pay attention to it, right? Like, we just recently had an Amber Alert, and within an hour or two, they were found. But if a different headline comes out, I appreciate you mentioning that specifically, because I think subconsciously we hear things and we're like, well, that's not my life. That's not my area. But when you just hear a blank announcement, missing woman, people pay attention.
1: Yeah, and we really worked hard to change that. We worked hard with media. We worked hard with, you know, society in general to say, like, that could happen to anyone. It could be anyone's loved one, regardless of where you live, your socioeconomic background, you know, your ethnic background. Like, you're not immune to it, and it could happen to anyone. And so, we put on this concert every year, No Stone Unturned concert. It went from about 200 people to like 5,000 people come out, and we see people that we've never seen before. And, you know, with Tina Fontaine, that really galvanized Canada and really helped people see that, like, this was a little girl, and, you know, we all need to pay attention to this, and we all need to stand up and be upstanders
0: And just the far too many names on the list, like, just that, the number alone should stand out to us as Canadians, not just Manitobans or Winnipeg. Bernadette, I thank you for getting into that part of it with me. I do want to get into politics and then where we are now. We'll do that in our final segment of Off the Clock here on 680 CJOB.
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14: Mainly sunny today, a high of 24, clear this evening and after midnight, followed by partly cloudy skies, 30% chance of overnight showers with a risk of thunderstorms that will last into tomorrow morning. It's a low of 14 before a mainly cloudy Monday. High of 22, could feel like 27 at night, clear, and a low of 9. On Tuesday, sunny and a high of 22. On Wednesday, sunny and a high of 23. Right now, it's 23 degrees outside 680 CJOB.
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0: And one final segment with the Honorable Bernadette Smith, representing Point Douglas, Minister of Housing, Addictions, and Homelessness with the NDP. It took me all show, but I finally got the title right. I know there's more of them. And that's the co-founder of Manitoba Coalition of Families of Missing and Murdered Women in Manitoba. So what point in your journey through all that, that you've shared with us, did you look at politics? And did somebody say, hey, you should run? Or did you sort of say, this is where it can make a bigger difference? How did you get into politics?
1: Yeah, I never, aspired to be in politics. I never thought I'd ever be a politician. You know, it wasn't something I was involved in, but I guess we're all born politicians. And I say this to kids, even when I was in education, I ended my career. I was a high school teacher and then an administrator in a program that was ensuring that kids graduated and went on to post-secondary and made sure they had the supports to get into whatever field they wanted to get into, whether that was trades or in post-secondary or finishing high school, mm-hmm. basically. But when my sister went missing and I was on the outside making change, going to Ottawa and, sitting at committees and making presentations and, meeting with ministers here and making change, it really made you wonder what change you can make on the inside, mm-hmm. right? And when Kevin Chief stepped down, our families minister now, Nahanni Fontaine, called me and said, are you ready? And, our premier now called me and said, are you ready? And, I really wasn't thinking about it.
0: I like the question, are you ready? Like, it's kind of like they saw that in you, right?
1: Yeah. They're like, we need you to run. We want you to run. And I was like, okay, give me the night to think about it. And I went, I remember the next day, that night I messaged my then superintendent, Brian O'Leary, who, remember, yeah. he was my principal in middle school and was someone who was a big influence in my life. I sent an email to his executive assistant and said, can you get me a meeting with him at 8 in the morning? I was an administrator at the time, so I met with him in the morning and said, I want to run for the NDP. I'm going to need 6 weeks off. And I had lots of bank time. And so I met with him. He said, yeah, of course, you can use your bank time as you please. That's totally up to you. So I could take that time, and that was the easy part.
0: The easy part was getting the time, right?
1: Yeah. I had to go home that night and, sit around the kitchen table with my husband. And so sitting around the kitchen table, and I said to him, I want to run for politics for the NDP for Point Douglas. And he was like, well, you never just dip your toe, honey. You always jump in. So I'll support you in any decision you make. So,
0: because that is a massive lifestyle change, right? Not just running, but if you get elected, it's so for your husband to be that supportive, right? But he knew you, clearly, the toe comment, right?
1: Yeah. And so I called both of them and I said, okay, I'm in. And 2 days later, we were declaring that I was going to run at a press conference, and I campaigned for 6 months on the corners of in the North End, knocked yeah. on doors, and it's a community I grew up in, so I probably knew half my constituents already, whether they were grandparents, aunts, cousins, people I grew up with. So wasn't hard to campaign, really. And I know the issues because I grew up with the issues, whether it's addictions, whether it's mental health, whether it's, housing, whether it's homelessness. Like, we moved a lot when I was a kid. We were homeless ourselves, couch surfing, being evicted, mm-hmm. Social housing issues. So all of those issues we grew up with, people overdosing and losing their lives.
0: I would presume that you were well known by then, like all the great work you'd been doing in the community and all that. But also, I would presume that in that area that you grew up in, politicians aren't highly thought of. And so this sort of would be the perfect situation for somebody like you to come in and sort of be a voice and let people know that, you know, I know it doesn't seem like it sometimes, but your voice is heard.
1: Yeah, absolutely. And I think for me, I wasn't even thinking that I would win, to tell you the truth. I was thinking I'm going to inspire other Indigenous people, other young people, not that I'm that young, but other women to run, and people in the North End. You know, often people think of the North End as this big, scary place that, you know, is wrought with violence. And, you know, it's a great place, like community builders. So many great people have come out of the North End.
0: Right, yeah.
1: And resilient, loving, compassionate people.
0: That's what I think of the North End, is the resiliency. Is, I mean, you kind of have to be, right, to get to where you are. Bernadette, this has been amazing. I could do another hour, but I only have a minute. So I did want to wrap up to where we're at now in society. And we've come such a long way. We've got, you know, the names and the faces of missing women out there. You're doing such a good thing with housing addictions. But we're also, like, at a time where people are divisive and divided and always arguing. Where are we right now in society from all your life experience to what you do as a minister now, and where can we go? Where do you want to see us go?
1: I think, you know, where we are right now, I have lots of hope. I see so many of us coming together to work together. I've never seen, you know, so many people coming to the table. And I think of this one Manitoba, everywhere I go, people are coming, and how can I help? What can I do? I want to help. I've never seen this level of community building that I see now. You know, we've housed almost 200 people out of encampments. These are people that have complex needs, and people are coming to the table to say, how can I help? I have housing. I want to support them. You know, whether it's, you know, education and families ensuring that their kids are getting to school, making sure that we're getting nutrition into our schools. Kids are our future. We need to invest in them. We know that. They are our greatest asset. And, you know, you heard my story. I would not be here today if we didn't have all those people that believe in our kids. And we just need to keep building them up, supporting them, and making sure that they know that we believe in them.
0: With you at the helm for a lot of the kids in this province, they should have a brighter future than without you. Bernadette, a true honor. Thank you for doing this. Thank you for sharing your journey, and all the best.
1: Thank you.
0: We'll be back next weekend with another edition of Off the Clock on 680 CJOB.
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0: Hi, everyone. Jim Toth here of 680 CJOB. Really looking forward to the month of August now that we're there. It hasn't been a great summer weather-wise, but one of my favorite things to do is to get some friends or some family out on many of the spectacular golf courses we have here in Winnipeg and the province of Manitoba. So that's how I'll be spending my August. I hope you enjoy yours. And thanks for listening to 680 CJOB.
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15: Global news at 4 o'clock. I'm Ross Levitan. A slow-moving system in southern Manitoba meant significant rainfall in communities already saturated by summer storms this year. Environment Canada's Jason Knight says southwestern Manitoba was hit the hardest by the storm that began Thursday night and ended yesterday, with a number of reports in the 80-millimeter range. Alexander, which is west of Brandon, got the highest amount at 105 millimeters, while Brandon itself got 77. Knight says this just adds to a wetter-than-usual summer for the area.
16: Comparing the totals, normally in the southwest for Brandon, you're looking at about 220 millimeters for that June to August period, the three-month period cumulative. We're already at 300 and counting, so it's a good 40% above normal.
15: Knight says the weather should start warming back up this week. Kids Help Phone's asking for fundraising support as more youth have been calling the service with nowhere else to turn. Overnight texting demands for the organization is more than 2.5 times higher compared to during the day. It's a 30% increase in overnight calls from Manitobans between 5 and 29 years old. Clinical psychologist Dr. Joe Unger says the Manitoba government hasn't funded mental health well enough, putting more strain on organizations like Kids Help Phone.
17: I know a lot of families will reach out for private supports because they aren't able to wait as long as is needed to access public supports unless they're in a crisis.
15: Unger says 10 to 12% of Manitobans' health budget should be going to mental health, but it's hovered around 5% for years. The Iowa State Fair in Des Moines has proven an important opportunity for Canadians to make their case in the Canadian-U.S. relationship. Reporter Kelly Malone with the story.
18: The Iowa State Fair is known for its barbecue, but a Canadian delegation at the event in Des Moines was also pushing Canada-U.S. trade. Manitoba Pork Chair Rick Preget was part of the Canadian delegation to the fair. Manitoba ships more than 3 million young pigs to the United States each year, and about 2 million go directly to Iowa.
19: The benefits to Iowa are great, and sometimes you just need to remind people in Iowa that relationship is really beneficial for them.
18: The delegation met with industry and political leaders while at the fair. Canada's ambassador to the United States, Mark Wiseman, took part in a traditional pork chop flip, which was successful on the second try, and stood for photos with the Iowa Pork Queen. Kelly Malone, The Canadian Press, Des Moines.
15: Global News time is 4:03.
17: I know a lot of families will reach out for private supports because they aren't able to wait as long as is needed to access public supports unless they're in a crisis.
15: News on the hour, on the half, when it breaks, 680 CJOB.
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15: Mainly sunny today, a high of 24, clear this evening and after midnight, followed by partly cloudy skies, 30% chance of overnight showers with a risk of thunderstorms that will last into tomorrow morning. It's a low of 14 before a mainly cloudy Monday. High of 22, could feel like 27 at night, clear, and a low of 9. On Tuesday, sunny and a high of 22. On Wednesday, sunny and a high of 23. Right now, it's 23 degrees outside, 6 80 CJOB.
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22: Hey, Winnipeg, welcome to Tech It Out. Hope you're having an awesome weekend so far, this August weekend. And I love that your dial is locked on 680 CJOB. This show, Tech It Out, aims to demystify technology, not just celebrate it. That's why my tagline, if you will, is that I try to break down geek speak into street speak. And this week will be no exception. We're going to kick things off with hockey superstar Sarah Nurse from the PWHL and the Olympics. She's going to chat with us about what's called cozy gaming in partnership with Nintendo. After that, digital photo frames are not dead. They're still alive and kicking, as we're going to hear from Allura Tech. On the back half of the show, some recommended back-to-school gear. And Home Equity Bank chats with us about the use of AI among those who are 55 and better. Love that. For older Canadians. All of this and more on a brand new Tech It Out. All right, let's kick things off. Talk about accomplished. Our next guest, Sarah Nurse, is a star pro hockey player, of course, with the PWHL and Canada's women's national ice hockey team. In fact, she won Olympic gold at the 2022 Winter Olympics, where she was named best forward and set Olympic records for most points. When off the ice, from what I understand, Sarah likes to unwind with video games. Who doesn't? Well, we're going to explore that right now as she's on the line with us. Hey, Sarah, thanks for your time today.
23: Hey, of course. Thanks for having me.
22: Awesome. As a professional hockey player, no doubt you do need to find ways to unwind and relax. I know you got travel in your schedule quite a bit, but even before the Professional Women's Hockey League and Winter Olympics, have you always been into gaming, even casually while growing up?
23: I have. Yeah, it's something that's kind of like funny about me, I guess. I've always been a little bit introverted, so I definitely do like my alone time, and I like to take time by myself to recharge. And so to be able to use like the Nintendo Switch 2 and my favorite cozy games, it's a great way to decompress and unwind and recharge a little bit.
22: All right, we are going to talk about cozy gaming in a moment. Do you remember what maybe your first game was? Did you grow up playing like Nintendo 64 or any of these, these classic consoles?
23: I did. Yeah. One of my good friends actually had a Nintendo 64 way back in the day. And so we would go over and play some games at her house, which was a lot of fun. But I feel like I like grew up with like Mario Kart and Mario Party and those like iconic games. And so it's cool to see the evolution of those games and how they're still known and loved today and being played on new systems like the Nintendo Switch 2.
22: Yeah. Amen. But yeah, games I think are awesome for when you are feeling like you want to just be alone between you and the content. But there's also that other side of things where you socialize while playing games, you know, maybe a sports game online with strangers or friends and have fun trash talking or on the same couch, you know, beside you. But yeah, I know what you mean. There's those special kind of games where you just want to decompress and you want to just, you know, relax with the game. And so this is this trend called cozy gaming that we've been hearing a lot about. Can you explain that genre to our audience and maybe tell us about some of your favorite games in this space?
23: Yeah, I think when I think of like a cozy game, it's a game that it just kind of creates a space where you can choose your own adventure and take it at your own pace. I think sometimes we think of traditional video games, we think of, you know, high intensity, different challenges and things that you have to accomplish. And in cozy games, it's so much like you can just choose what you want to do. You can choose your experience. And so different games like with farming or unpacking or different things like that. So I currently am loving Pokemon Pocopia. It's really an immersive world that you can get into. You can do the different challenges and experiences at your own pace as you want to, or you can just take time to meet other Pokemon and create the world, build the world that you really want to and love.
22: Love that. Yeah. And games like Animal Crossing also come to mind, where you can just, again, there's no set rules per se. You can just live in this sort of interactive adventure at your own leisure, at your own pace, and be one with that experience. So yeah, Pokemon Pocopia, that's a great pick. I recently chatted about that on TV. Love it that you play that. And cozy gaming. Yeah, super popular, you know, whether you're a professional athlete like yourself or even on the go professionals. I guess it's kind of like the yin yang thing. Like you just need to offset potentially stressful, you know, work or hobbies that are super intense with something that is quite the opposite. Is that fair? What do you think is appealing about cozy gaming?
23: I think that for me, you know, playing professional hockey, it's a pretty high intensity environment. You know, there's a lot of people relying on you, whether that be your teammates, your coaches, the fans who are watching. And obviously we're competitive and we want to win. Like there's a goal at the end of the day, that's to win hockey games. And so we need to kind of remove ourselves from that space a little bit because that does become overwhelming. You can't be up all of the time. And so to be able to have something like a cozy game and just decompress, kind of take yourself away, you can be very present in the moment and just really enjoy your time for a short amount of time, a longer amount of time. It's really all up to you. And it's just a way to take your mind off life for, you know, 1 second and really immerse yourself into a new world.
22: Love that. We are chatting with Sarah Nurse. She's, of course, a pro hockey player, born in Hamilton, if I'm not mistaken, but you play out
23: You're
22: west
23: correct.
22: Primarily in Vancouver. Yeah, well, you've made us so proud as Canadians, especially with, I think you've been at the Winter Olympics 3 times, if I'm not mistaken, right?
23: Yes.
22: Amazing.
23: Yes.
22: So you already sort of hinted at this, but I just want to circle back before I let you go. You know, with your profession being in competitive hockey, super stressful in the media's eyes as well, when you're out publicly, kind of live in a fishbowl, so to speak. Why do you think recovery and mental resets are important in your line of work?
23: I definitely think that being able to reset mentally and decompress, like it's incredibly important because you cannot be up all the time. Like that takes a lot of energy, resources, and it can really overwhelm you if you can't take your mindset out of that space. And so being able to find different strategies to help you with that. I mean, I absolutely love spending time with my family and friends and reconnecting, getting away from the hockey space, but then also, you know, finding myself in different games is also a way to just kind of reconnect with that like inner child, that playfulness that I've always loved. And so to be able to do that, I think brings me back to, I guess, the reason that I even started playing and the joys of being a kid and loving sports and loving games. And so being able to reconnect with that side of myself, I think is important.
22: What's the best place where we can follow you on and off the ice?
23: I'm on Instagram. I'm on TikTok. I'm on YouTube. So I'm at Nursey16 on Instagram and then at Sarah Nurse on both TikTok and YouTube.
22: Thanks so much for your time, Sarah. Be well.
23: Perfect. Thank you. You too.
22: What's new with digital photo frames when we return on Tech It Out?
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15: Mainly sunny today, a high of 24, clear this evening and after midnight, followed by partly cloudy skies, 30% chance of overnight showers with a risk of thunderstorms that will last into tomorrow morning. It's a low of 14 before a mainly cloudy Monday. High of 22, could feel like 27 at night, clear, and a low of 9. On Tuesday, sunny and a high of 22. On Wednesday, sunny and a high of 23. Right now, it's 23 degrees outside, 680 CJOB.
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22: Welcome back to Tech It Out. You may have seen or heard of the company Aluratech. which has made a name for itself primarily in the digital photo frame space. But the Irvine, California-based company isn't resting on its laurels, as today it offers many other innovative displays for your home, including family calendars for the digital age. Joining us to share the news is Allura Tech CEO, John Wallico. Nice to chat with you, John. Thanks for your time today.
11: Thanks, Mark. Happy to be here with you.
22: Awesome. I wanted to invite you onto the program to talk about what's new in digital photo frames or picture frames. Some listeners may think that this is not a category that has some innovation to it, so we're going to teach them otherwise. But happy 20th anniversary. That's quite a milestone. So let's hear about some of your newer and more popular products. Why don't we start with the e-paper frame, and then we'll move on from there. What is that exactly, e-paper?
11: Sure. So we've been getting a lot of customer requests for digital picture frames that don't require power. They wanted to kind of hang the frames on the walls, and a lot of people just didn't have outlets readily available and didn't want cords hanging down on the walls.
22: Or drilling into the drywall, all that nonsense.
11: Right. So there was a new technology that's come out basically called e-paper or e-ink that will allow us to kind of resolve that issue of not needing to power the frame. And we put in a built-in battery into these displays that will allow you to, you know, enjoy the frame for about 6 months in between charges. It has a Type-C charging port on it. So if you do need to charge it, it takes about an hour, and then you'll get another 6 months life out of it, and just cuts that cord.
22: That's awesome. So this is similar technology to what's in e-readers, right? Like Kindles and such.
11: That's correct. It uses that same technology, but it's color now. And the resolutions have improved significantly to where, it's a great customer experience.
22: Okay, so these are digital photo frames that are color. And does it make the paintings look more like a real painting? Is that fair compared to a super bright LCD screen of a painting?
11: That's correct. There's no backlighting, of course, to preserve the battery life, but you get a really nice, crisp, clear picture regardless. But it does mimic a little bit more of like an art feel. So if you kind of think about the old school oil paintings and what those look like up on the walls, kind of a good look. So it's interesting.
22: And how big are these e-paper frames? And is there a name for this line of products that Allura Tech has?
11: Yeah, we just literally call it our e-paper digital photo frame lineup. The size we have right now is our 13-inch, and we're looking at some smaller and larger sizes, but that's the one that's currently available.
22: Okay. And how do you get photos on there?
11: So we have an app that you would download onto your smartphone or tablet, and you can instantly send photos directly from your device to the e-paper frame.
22: And you still sell regular, like brighter LCD digital picture frames as well?
11: Yeah. This category is actually growing. More and more people are realizing that they can send and share pictures with loved ones around the world, and it's fueling demand for picture frames even now.
22: That's great. We are chatting with Allura Tech CEO, John Wallico. He is on the line to chat with us about what's new from the company, which just turned 20. We are talking about the e-paper frame, which is a digital photo frame.

0: device where you can go right to your calendar setting within that frame itself and see what's going on for the day or the week or the month. And it's a pretty cool solution for families that are busy, and you can do additional things like what's for dinner tonight, or what's Johnny's soccer schedule. So it just kind of makes things a lot easier from an organization standpoint with these new software applications.
1: Even when I was back in college, when I was in university for 4 years, I had a giant like dry erase calendar, you know, where I would write in when my exams were and when book reports were due and essays and things like that. So this sounds like the same thing, but digital. Do family members who contribute to this use their phone to add to it, or do you have to do it on the device itself?
0: You could use it either way. You can literally just press on the touchscreen display and add a scheduling event, or you can sync it from your phone using the app and will update on the device again from anywhere in the world, as long as you're on a Wi-Fi network.
1: Gotcha. This assumes that the text is really legible, like it's crisp enough to have text, not photos. Is that right? Is it that clear?
0: Oh yeah, it's very clear text, very legible, mm-hmm. very simple to use. We design it to be very, very user-friendly for those that aren't very technical.
1: Perfect. And then does this run on the same kind of battery technology, the e-ink tech, where you don't have to have it plugged in all the time, or is this different?
0: These are backlit LED LCD screens, so they do require power, unlike okay. our e-paper technology. So you will have to plug them in. You know, we have options where you can mount them on a wall, or you could just set them up on your desktop. So there's different options.
1: Okay, thanks for that. Maybe the two categories will fuse one day. You'll have your e-paper e-calendars.
0: I like that. You never know.
1: All right, so why don't we plug a website?
0: Our largest customer and partner is Best Buy.
1: All right. And then the website to learn more, alluratech.com.
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1: And Alluratech is spelled A-L-U-R-A-T-E-K. Does that mean anything, by the way? Is there a significance to the name?
0: Yeah, it's a name I made up a little over 20 years ago. Allure, as a noun, means exciting or fascinating, and then technology. So we just kind of morphed those two together and came up with Alluratech.
1: Awesome. John, great to chat with you. Congrats on your continued success at the company. All the best. Thank you again.
0: Thank you so much, Mark. Happy to be with you.
1: How older Canadians are embracing AI when it comes to travel, when we return on Tech It Out.
2: 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Let us know so we can let Winnipeg know. Call 204-781-1320.
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8: Good afternoon. I'm Ross Levitan. The Winnipeg Gold Eyes are back in the win column. They beat the Sioux City Explorers 6-2 today, out hitting them 15-0.

0: 5. Great end of the game as well. They scored all 6 of their runs in the 6th inning and beyond. That snaps a 2-game skid for the Fish, who are looking to continue climbing the standings after an unbelievable hot streak that had gone cold, but now back in the win column for the Goldeyes. All right, in the major leagues, it was extra innings, but the Toronto Blue Jays fell short. 4-3, the final score there. They almost had the comeback once again. They did that in the 9th inning, but it was too much to overcome when the Yankees scored twice in the top of the 10th inning. The Jays answered with 1, but they fall to 61-65 on the year. To the PGA Tour, where Scottie Scheffler has a stranglehold on the FedEx St. Jude Championship. He's got an 8-stroke lead, and he's coming on to the 17th hole right now. But this playoffs, it advances with the top 50 from this event. We know one Canadian will be there next time. Nick Taylor tied for 39th right now. Corey Connors, though, and Sudarshan Yelamarayu are tied for 47th place right now at 2 over par. Again, not many players still on the field, and I believe they will all get to the next round. I'm Ross Levitan. That's Sports 680 CJOB.
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0: Global news at 4:30, I'm Ross Levitan. An arrest has been made south of the border after American law enforcement say a Manitoba man allegedly abducted another Manitoban into a neighboring state. The North Dakota Highway Patrol says it was alerted to the incident yesterday morning. An ad, a 37-year-old man was reportedly abducted in Winnipeg before being taken across the border. Police were able to find the suspect's vehicle in Alexandria, Minnesota. The Highway Patrol says the victim was able to break free and run to a nearby nearby store for help. A 31-year-old man was arrested and the victim was safely recovered. Global News reached out to WPS, which says it cannot comment on an ongoing investigation. Around 130 wildfires are blazing in British Columbia as wildfire smoke persists across the interior part of the province. The BC Wildfire Service says temperatures are expected to slightly rise across central and southern regions, while the northwest areas will see a slight dip in temperatures. Around 50 wildfires are burning out of control. It says wildfire smoke is expected to gradually move back into central areas of the province over the weekend, noting it could help moderate fire behavior by reducing the amount of radiant heat reaching the landscape. The province says N95 masks are now available for free in communities in the BC interior to protect people from the impacts of wildfire smoke. Global News time is 4:31. 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
0: Mainly sunny today, a high of 24, clear this evening and after midnight, followed by partly cloudy skies, 30% chance of overnight showers with a risk of thunderstorms that will last into tomorrow morning. It's a low of 14 before a mainly cloudy Monday. High of 22, could feel like 27 at night, clear, and a low of 9. On Tuesday, sunny and a high of 22. On Wednesday, sunny and a high of 23. Right now, it's 23 degrees outside, 680 CJOB.
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13: Welcome back, everyone. You're listening to Tech It Out. When it comes to AI adoption, you likely think it's all the kids, right, who are super comfortable with this technology, like high school or university students, or maybe those in their 20s heading out to the workforce. Well, you might just be surprised to learn the 55-plus crowd is also adopting AI, including those who like to travel, as we're going to hear about now with Home Equity Bank. On the line, we've got Nairi Tudakian. 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Nice to have you on the show for the first time, Nairi.
14: So glad to be here, Mark.
13: Awesome. 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
14: Sure. 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We're proudly the only bank in the country entirely dedicated to the Canadian 55 and better demographic. Our flagship product, the Chip Reverse Mortgage, has been helping Canadians for 40 years. And everything we do is focused on empowering older Canadians to live a vibrant, financially secure retirement on their own terms. And we understand that today's retirees don't want to slow down. They want to age in the right place, comfortably, travel, and stay highly engaged with the world around them. And we provide financial solutions like the Chip Reverse Mortgage to help them fund that lifestyle.
13: Yeah, I would agree. You're best known for the Chip Reverse Mortgage, but you also do a lot of educational campaigns for the 55 and better, love that, by the way, crowd on staying digitally involved, but also cyber safe, as you said, staying connected, enjoying life, aging in place, traveling, but also keeping safe at the same time. The two are not mutually exclusive. And for full transparency, I should tell our audience that usually once a year, we do partner on a campaign around March to help educate those to stay a bit more cyber safe with their tech. Why is this important to Home Equity Bank?
14: You know, because a vibrant retirement today can include being digitally connected, older Canadians have worked hard for their retirement nest egg. And as they spend more time online, shopping, banking, or planning travel, we want them to feel empowered and confident, not intimidated. There's a persistent, unfair misconception that older Canadians are easy targets for online scams, but our research actually shows the opposite. They're incredibly sharp and vigilant. You know, for example, in 2025, fraud data showed that they are far more cautious than younger generations. You know, 70% will immediately hang up on a suspicious call, and 76% will actively report a scam. You know, they don't let technology scare them. They adapt. And with the rise of AI voice cloning, you know, that grandparent scam that everybody was kind of talking about, we're seeing older adults outsmart the tech by establishing kind of family safe words or simply hanging up and calling their loved ones back on a verified number. You know, this demographic, very savvy. And we want to continue to educate and empower them. These educational campaigns, they're important to us. They help navigate the changing world safely and enjoy their kind of golden years to the fullest and fully informed.
13: Thank you for all that. And again, for the work that you do. So let's now chat about this new data from Home Equity Bank that I would argue challenges some common assumptions tied to tech and AI. What was it that you set to find out?
14: Well, if you look at the news today, the mainstream conversation about AI is dominated by fear, specifically around workforce disruption and AI taking people's jobs. We wanted to rewrite the narrative around aging and technology. And so we asked ourselves, how do Canadians 55 and better view AI when they are retired or nearing retirement and that job threat factor is completely removed? So we commissioned a survey to know if this demographic was shying away from AI or if they're actually finding practical everyday uses for it.
13: So with that in mind, what did you find out?
14: So the results completely shattered the stereotype that older adults are afraid of new tech. We found that 4 in 10 Canadians age 55 plus are highly interested in trying AI features in the programs and apps they already use every day. And even more importantly, over a third, 35%, plan to actively experiment with AI this year. And that actually rises to 39% amongst those 55 to 64. You know, for them, AI isn't a job threat. It's a lifestyle enabler. It's the technology powering their climate control, their smart home security, and their health monitoring wearables.
13: Right.
14: It acts as a powerful personal assistant that helps maintain their independence.
13: We are chatting with Nairi Tadakian. She's VP of Brand, PR, and Customer Insights at Home Equity Bank. We're chatting about a survey in partnership with Ipsos that surveyed Canadians 55 and better who use technology and how they're embracing AI, if at all, and in what regards. I think a lot of this was tied to travel. Were you surprised by these survey findings, Nairi?
14: Honestly, not at all. We have to remember who we're talking about. This is the generation that literally invented the internet and drove the global tech boom. They navigated the shift from analog to digital. AI adoption is just like a natural next step for them. Mm-hmm. You know, they understand the value of digital assistant that does the heavy lifting. Think about how search engines are evolving. In the past, you had to type keywords into Google like Paris hotels and then spend an hour sifting through links and reading reviews. Today, older adults realize they can ask human-sounding questions like, where should I stay in Paris if I want a quiet room and no stairs? You know, AI synthesizes all that information and gives a tailored recommendation. And they love that AI allows the technology to adapt to their specific needs rather than the other way around.
13: Awesome. All right. With AI in mind, Nairi, I understand that Home Equity Bank also put together some recommended AI prompts. This is what you type into a website or an app like a Copilot or ChatGPT, Google Gemini, Claude, and so on and so forth to help with travel. Can you share some of these, those who are listening who like AI or they maybe don't know what you can ask it to do? What are some of the recommended prompts when it comes to travel?
14: Absolutely. So travel is a massive priority for our clients. Our data shows 70% are maintaining or increasing their travel budgets this year. And because they have the time, they want to highly personalize trips. And AI is the ultimate travel co-pilot, if you may.
13: I see what you did there. Co-pilot. Nicely done.
14: So here are a few of the great prompts we came up with for platforms like ChatGPT or Gemini to make planning easier. So here it is. If accessibility is of importance, you could say, act as a travel agent specializing in accessible travel and plan a 5-day itinerary in Rome with minimal stairs and easy walking paths. For hidden gems, you can say, I'm an active retiree visiting London. Give me a list of 5 hidden gems off the beaten path that avoid heavy tourist crowds, but offer great local culture and food. And then for a good budget and road trip prompt, you can say, plan a 7-day road trip from Toronto to the East Coast, include recommended rest stops every 2 hours, highly rated local diners, and compare the average daily lodging costs along the route.
13: Wow. Okay. So the idea is that you can type in very specific questions about where you're going, when you're going, if you've got special needs like accessibility or dietary needs, that you can be very granular and and keep talking with the AI even after they answered, like a conversation. You don't have to start from scratch.
14: Like a conversation. You know, a quick piece of safety advice, though. We know AI is a good, fantastic brainstormer, but we should always be double checking, you know, flight times or hotel openings on a live website before booking. And most importantly, treat AI like, you know, the public forum. Never type passwords, credit card numbers, or financial details into the chatbot, just as kind of like a safety advice.
13: Yeah, great tip. Not just safety, but also accuracy. Yeah, you know, you just want to make sure AI sometimes tells you something that isn't truthful, and they maintain that it is, and that's called a hallucination. It's not trying to be malicious. It just doesn't have the right data, or it's not up to date, like a business saying it's open when, in fact, that month it may be closed in that country you're visiting, for example. So you always have to do your due diligence. I agree with you, Nairi. Thanks for that. So follow Home Equity Bank on the socials, and then the website is
14: www.chip.ca.
13: Nairi, great to chat with you. Thank you so much for your time, and I hope you have a wonderful rest of your summer, and hopefully with some travel baked in as well, whether you use AI or not. Thanks again.
14: Thanks, Mark.
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0: Mainly sunny today, a high of 24, clear this evening and after midnight, followed by partly cloudy skies, 30% chance of overnight showers with a risk of thunderstorms that will last into tomorrow morning. It's a low of 14 before a mainly cloudy Monday. High of 22, could feel like 27 at night, clear, and a low of 9. On Tuesday, sunny and a high of 22. On Wednesday, sunny and a high of 23. Right now, it's 23 degrees outside, 680 CJOB.
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15: Alrighty, well, as I mentioned earlier in the show, I've been going on TV and talking about back to school tech. It is that time of year. I know, cue the eye rolling, kids, but get that champagne on ice, parents. And so I thought I would share a half dozen tech recommendations for students of all ages. And yeah, for pricing, because it can vary, including back to school deals, thankfully, make sure you go to the website that I plug at the end, because it doesn't make sense to give you a price that's wrong. So I'm going to go through my recommendations, but if you're interested in any of these, if they pique your interest, then definitely go online and look for any deals that you may find. Let's start off with a laptop, arguably the most important tool a student should have. I would say middle school and up. The Asus ZenBook A16 is my top pick for a few reasons. Number one, it's a super lightweight 16-inch laptop, so a big screen. It's a 3K OLED touchscreen, but it's lighter than most 14-inch laptops. It's only 1.2 kilograms, unbelievably light. You will not feel this in your backpack. It is the lightest 16-inch ZenBook to date, says Asus, and I'm not surprised. It feels like it's fake. When I lift it up, you know, it's like, ever go to IKEA and they have like the rooms that are staged with like fake props. It feels like it's not real, but it is indeed real. 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Next up, an all-in-one printer, scanner, and copier is great for not just students, actually, but the entire family. Everybody can use that. And a versatile pick for an all-in-one wireless printer is the Epson EcoTank ET4950. So this is one of those super tank printers that don't take cartridges. Instead, you get bottles in the box that give you up to 3 years worth of ink. How about that? Black and color. And then when it is time to buy more ink, they're affordable and they last a long time, unlike those small overpriced cartridges that always seem to, you know, run out at the most inopportune times, right? No more late night out of ink panics during midterms or when you've got an important book report due the next day. Other features of this all-in-one include two-sided printing, sometimes referred to as duplex printing, a 30-sheet auto document feeder, and smart speaker support. 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These new televisions are picture perfect, if you will, and range in sizes from 65 to 98 inches. Yep, 98 inches. The story here, though, is what's called Super Quantum Dot Mini LED technology. So SQD, Super Quantum Dot, delivers incredibly rich and vibrant color and amazing brightness, up to 6,000 nits of peak brightness. Probably one of, if not the brightest TVs you can buy today. So you can watch whatever you want any time of the day. You don't have to shut the blinds or anything. This is super bright. If you're a gamer, this television has 144 hertz refresh rate, so it'll keep up with those fast action shooters and driving games. 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Now look, if you're looking for an inexpensive dorm room TV that's much smaller, like 43 inches, for $200, you can get something great from TCL as well. Something else to entertain you between classes, whether you're, you know, walking on campus or hanging out in your dorm after your studies, is a pair of awesome headphones. Maybe one of the most important pieces of tech for a student when it comes to fun. Also could help you study, listening to soft music when you're in a library, what have you. 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And finally, something that's more of an app than a gadget, perhaps, is called Wyze. So whether you're heading overseas for an exchange semester or a full year, like my son Jacob going to Teachers College in Scotland last week, Wyze is the smartest way to move and manage your money for things like groceries, rent, textbooks, and virtually everything else. It's free to open an account, and you can avoid large credit card fees and bank markups with Wyze, as they have low and upfront transparent fees with support in more than 160 countries and over 40 currencies. There's also an optional Wyze card that you can carry with you for spending like a local. 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Parents will love it because you can save money on those fees when you're sending your kid money like we are. 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Oh, and while Wyze has been around for a couple of years, they just introduced something new called Wyze Interest. As the name suggests, you may be able to earn a return on eligible balances, including funds kept in USD and UK pounds or euros. It's an opt-in feature, but very cool. You can learn more about Wyze Interest at Wyze.com. 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
0: Global news at 5 o'clock. I'm Ross Levitan. A Manitoba man has been found after he was allegedly abducted and taken across the U.S. border. The North Dakota Highway Patrol says it was alerted to the incident yesterday morning. And at a 37-year-old man was reportedly abducted here before being taken out of the country. Police were able to find the suspect's vehicle in Alexandria, Minnesota. Highway Patrol says the victim was able to break free and run to a nearby store for help. 31-year-old man was arrested by Alexandria police. The victim was safely recovered. Global News has reached out to WPS, which says it cannot comment on an ongoing investigation. Conservative leader Pierre Poilievre says the federal government should give Canadians at least another 10 months of relief at the pumps.
18: The Liberals suspended the federal fuel excise tax in April in response to global price shocks sparked by the U.S.-Israeli war in Iran. At the time, Prime Minister Mark Carney said the measures would stay in place until Labor Day and would bring gas prices down by an average of 10 cents a liter and diesel by 4 cents a liter. At a news conference in Vancouver, Poilievre said prices are on the rise again and Canadians can't afford a 10 cent per liter hike next month. In a letter to Carney, Poilievre said he wants the excise tax relief extended until at least July 1st, 2027, at which time it can be reviewed. David Augustine, The Canadian Press.
0: While Canada's top trade negotiators remain in Washington, they have no scheduled meetings as Wednesday's tariff threat looms.
1: That's when the U.S. will impose 50% tariffs on a variety of goods from cement to hockey sticks. Canada-U.S. Trade Minister Dominic LeBlanc and Canada's chief trade negotiator have intensified talks with their American counterparts since Donald Trump's latest announcement. On Friday, U.S. Trade Representative Jamieson Greer said the talks have been constructive, but insisted Canada must lift its retaliatory measures to avoid the new tariffs. The American side says the new levies are in response to provincial bans on U.S. liquor, the supply-managed dairy system, and quotas on some U.S. vehicles. Naira Ahmed, The Canadian Press.
0: Global News Time is 5:03. 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
0: Mainly sunny today, a high of 24, clear this evening and after midnight, followed by partly cloudy skies, 30% chance of overnight showers with a risk of thunderstorms that will last into tomorrow morning. It's a low of 14 before a mainly cloudy Monday. High of 22, could feel like 27 at night, clear, and a low of 9. On Tuesday, sunny and a high of 22. On Wednesday, sunny and a high of 23. Right now, it's 23 degrees outside 680 CJOB.
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0: Welcome to Life Shouldn't Hurt. I'm Grant Fedork, your host, and I'm, of course, joined by Anita Cassidy, who, I don't know, are you a co-host, I guess?
1: I don't know if I've earned that title yet.
0: Okay, well, listen, here's the more important question, Anita. If you were in a documentary, or no, let's not even talk documentary. If you're in a movie and somebody did a movie about your life, like, who would play you?
1: Well, you know, I don't know any actresses' names.
0: Right.
1: So this is probably more
0: okay, well,
1: for you.
0: Use their character from a movie. Like, who would they be in the movie? Maybe I can come up with the actress's name.
1: I don't know. I don't watch enough movies. You'd probably be able to answer this.
0: Okay, but you must know famous people. Like, who do you wish would play you?
1: Somebody super good looking. No.
0: I mean, you got to find somebody who can duplicate that laugh.
1: Yeah, that's true. I think that's probably impossible. Yeah.
0: Yeah. I mean, there's probably a bunch of people out there that hear us on the radio. So they're sitting there going, yeah, like who? Like, I want to know what this person looks like. So, I mean, you've got an opportunity to, you know,
1: paint a picture for people.
0: So.
1: Unfortunately, I am the worst at this game.
0: Right.
1: Who's yours?
0: I don't know. I'd like to believe certain things, but it would come across as probably arrogant and egotistical.
1: You want to be Tom Cruise?
0: Yeah, I do.
1: Yeah.
0: I'd love people to say I would love Tom Cruise to play me. It doesn't mean that I think he looks like me. I just think that'd be super awesome.
1: And you have similarities.
0: A little part of me that thinks he looks like me. Mostly.
1: Yeah.
0: I don't know. Maybe Ben Stiller. Probably more like it.
1: That's not bad.
0: I have no idea. I've had nobody's going to think. Although, okay, I was at an event once where I went out, everything was lining up and I started to, you know, sign autographs. And then the crowd kind of came around because I think they mistaked me for who knows who.
1: Okay.
0: I don't know who they thought I was.
1: Yeah.
0: And
1: but
0: I don't
1: you
0: have
1: just
0: time
1: started
0: to get
1: signing
0: into the whole story. And
1: okay.
0: I thought it was funny. So I, you know, they handed
1: of course
0: me something
1: you did.
0: And I just started signing. And I started, I started to sign like Tom.
1: You are hilarious.
0: And TC and from Tom to you and things like that. And then my friends saw this crowd gathering around me. So they pulled me out.
1: They're like, oh, it's like, got to be someone important.
0: And it was so funny because, of course, later on that night when Heidi asked me, you know, who she thought or who I thought everybody thought I was like, well, you know, of course, Tom Cruise, of course.
1: Yeah. Yeah.
0: And she's like, hey, take out the garbage, Tom. She was having none of it.
1: Yeah. No, not happening. It's honestly something I haven't thought of in my entire life until this moment. Yeah. So now I'm going to start Googling people.
0: I mean, we're going to be talking to three amazing people. Somebody who put on a good friend of yours, Jenna Bailey. Tell us about Jenna. Like, you've known her for a long time.
1: She is my childhood best friend, and she is an amazing person for one, but also has gone on to do a PhD in oral history. She's written a few books. She's done a few documentaries. She is a very brilliant person.
0: And if you were to be in a documentary, what would it be about? I'm wondering, because I have no idea what it'd be about in your life.
1: I just thought you were going to say your life.
0: No, mine, man, if it was about my life, it could go in 100 different directions. I have no idea which direction they would go. It might be about our, like, the things we've done in business. It might be the, you know, the day-to-day life of a physiotherapist. Maybe. I have no idea.
1: Yeah. And maybe where your life, like we were talking about today, where your life forks in the road and you make decisions and that takes you down a path. And here we are, you know, building businesses and meeting great people. And I feel like it would be more work focused for me.
0: I think it's a really cool thing that there are these people that you can hire out there to do kind of life stories about people, like, and it can be your loved ones, like your mom or your dad or your mom and dad, where they get together and they interview a bunch of people and they put together this life story about somebody. And you think, like, well, what story do I have to tell?
1: Absolutely.
0: And then you picture somebody like my grandma.
1: Yeah.
0: My beautiful grandma who passed away at like 96 years old, and she lived through the war, and she had two husbands and then a boyfriend who she spoke of so lovely. Now, all of them, when she speaks of them, says, you know, they all passed away of natural causes.
1: Right.
0: Like, people might think that they died because she killed them or something. I have no idea. but her story, when we were at her funeral, and it was one of those funerals that's a beautiful funeral because you're celebrating.
1: Yeah.
0: But then you start to see the videos of, or the pictures going back in time and you think, oh my God, the life that you've lived over nine, like what she saw 96 years ago.
1: And to be able to tell that story and interview people. And it's funny that you bring this up, Grant, because this is also something that Jenna does on the side,
0: right.
1: is captures people's lives. So for big anniversaries or big birthday parties, she interviews people in your life and puts your life together in a story.
0: Yeah.
1: And it is one of the most beautiful things I've ever seen.
0: I think it's super cool. And I think it's a way to, Nicole Barrett is another person that I know does it. She did has a business called A Memory Catcher, I think is the name, and same idea. And I remember when, you know, hearing this story going, oh my God, how cool would that be? But also, why wait?
1: Why wait?
0: I'm turning 50 this year.
1: Right?
0: There's like a solid 40, well, I would say at least 35 interesting years in there.
1: There's probably a few we shouldn't document or interview people
0: years
1: from.
0: That would, people would just bore them to death because I sat in school for a good chunk of it. But still, like, there's a lot of story out there. And it's really the reason I wanted to go down this angle is because, you know, Jenna's got this unique ability to bring a story together, and she decided to tell it about these two groundbreaking work of neuroscientists, Dr. Brian Kolb and Dr. Ian Wishaw from the University of Lethbridge, and of course, directed by Jenna Bailey. And this film gets into their innovative research, its impact on understanding of the brain disorders and diseases, but it really tells a story about them. That to me is that human interest piece.
1: I was just going to say.
0: Is the coolest part of it.
1: Yeah.
0: Like when I studied in university, we got to, very fortunate to have a pretty diverse background. I did an undergrad in science degree, but I still believe in liberal arts. I know some people would say, what's the value? But when you study history or you study psychology as a good example, and you study personality theory, what the coolest part of that was studying about the people who came up with the theories.
1: Right.
0: What went into it? What made their brain think a certain way that they came up with these ideas? To me, that was the fascinating part. It got me right into it.
1: Yeah.
0: So when you hear about a scientist like Albert Bandura, people will be like, who? Right? He's an Albertan. This is a guy who grew up like in Alberta, came up with a science experiment called the Bobo Doll Experiment. And he talked about how kids will model what they see. So he had a room, children were watching other children in a room play with a Bobo doll. And either they were playing with them like kindly, and the other kids would watch, and then they would let them go in. And guess what the kids did?
1: Played with them kindly.
0: Right.
1: Yeah.
0: And they told the other kids, and demonstrated like bashing the Bobo doll.
1: Right.
0: And the kids on the other side of the two-way mirror were introduced to the Bobo doll, not told to do anything. Guess what they did?
1: Yep.
0: Groundbreaking. Now you start to learn about the guy, the person behind
1: what brought him there.
0: What made him think to do that experiment?
1: What's his history? Yes.
0: So Jenna's not only is she on to something, it's something that for me is very touching to see the story behind, and then the interview we get to do with these two experts is just amazing to me.
1: It's exciting stuff. And honestly, to watch the film, I had goosebumps the whole time because there's that human element. There's this groundbreaking research, where people come from, where they head, how it makes a difference in our society. It's so impactful.
0: When can people, I think it's been played. You got to see it, but there's another opportunity for people to see it as well.
1: There is another screening in Lethbridge on February 13th of 2025.
0: Right. And I'm going to obviously ask Jenna about other opportunities for people to see this, because I do think that obviously the brain, there's so much of the brain we don't understand. And these two individuals were literally pioneers in the work that they're doing to understand. These guys wrote a textbook
1: and
0: that is still in, I think it's in its
1: still,
0: fifth edition.
1: Absolutely.
0: And it was the first one on the brain.
1: And to think about even to bring it back to just Alberta history, people don't know this stuff. I didn't know this stuff.
0: Canadian history, though.
1: Canadian history, absolutely.
0: Impact on science.
1: Yep.
0: We're talking about Nobel Prizes in AI, and these guys have an understanding of AI's impact on brains, not on brains, but what the brain will be able to do integrating AI. You put three Canadian amazing scientists together in a room together, and I tell you, we're very fortunate to live in this country.
1: Absolutely.
0: Well, stay tuned, everybody. After the break, that's who we're talking to. We get to talk to Jenna Bailey, and we're going to talk to Dr. Brian Kolb and Dr. Ian Wishaw. I'll tell you, if ever you get a chance to talk to people with this amount of brain power, let me tell you, it's going to create a brainstorm. Life Shouldn't Hurt. I'm Grant Fedoruk. This is Life Shouldn't Hurt on the Chorus Radio Network.
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6: Mainly sunny today, a high of 24, clear this evening and after midnight, followed by partly cloudy skies, 30% chance of overnight showers with a risk of thunderstorms that will last into tomorrow morning. It's a low of 14 before a mainly cloudy Monday. High of 22, could feel like 27 at night, clear, and a low of 9. On Tuesday, sunny and a high of 22. On Wednesday, sunny and a high of 23. Right now, it's 23 degrees outside, 680 CJOB.
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0: Today we have a fascinating discussion lined up, diving into the complexities and wonders of the human brain as depicted in the film Brainstorm, unraveling the mysteries of the brain. We're honored to be joined by three distinguished guests whose contributions to the field of neuroscience and neuropsychology have greatly advanced our understanding of the brain. Jenna Bailey. Now, Jenna is well known to me. She's a good friend of Anita Cassidy, as you know from the show. She's a renowned author and historian whose keen interest in neuroscience has led her to explore and articulate the intricate connections between our brain's function and our everyday lives. This work bridges the gap between the academic research and public knowledge, making complex scientific concepts accessible to all. Brian Kolb, Dr. Brian Kolb, is a pioneering neuroscientist whose research has significantly shaped our understanding of brain plasticity. As a professor and author, his groundbreaking studies on how experiences in the environment influence brain development and recovery have opened new avenues in neurorehabilitation and education. And of course, Dr. Ian Wishlaw. He's a prominent neuropsychologist whose expertise lies in the realms of behavior neuroscience. His extensive research on brain behavior relationships has provided profound insights into how our cognitive processes and motor functions are interconnected. As an author and educator, he's contributed vastly to the field's literature and to the training of future neuroscientists. Together, we get to explore these themes, the scientists, and the insights behind Brainstorm. Thank you all for joining me today.
8: Thank you.
0: Okay, I think I did a good job, Jenna. I know you a little bit better, but I want to start with you, Jenna. What made you want to make this film?
8: Thanks for the question, Grant, and thanks for having us here. I've heard lots about the show, so I'm excited to actually be on it. So this film came about 3 years ago because my husband, Edgar, was also a researcher at the Canadian Centre for Behavioral Neuroscience, the centre which Drs. Kolb and Wishlaw actually started. And so he worked there for about a decade. And over the years, we heard so many stories about Dr. Kolb and Dr. Wishlaw and just really how extensive their impact has been on neuroscience worldwide. And I make documentary films about Alberta history. And he said, you need to make a film about Ian and Brian. So I approached Ian and Brian about 3 years ago and asked them what they thought. And they said I could give it a go if I wanted to. And so Edgar and I started this project together. And we were very lucky to get funding from multiple sources, including Tell a Story Hive, who will be broadcasting the film.
0: That's amazing, Jenna. Now, Brainstorm is the title. Who came up with the name?
8: Well, truth be told, it was my mom. I have quite a creative team in my family, and we all talked about different ideas. And Brainstorm, for us, really significant. There was many different meanings behind it, really. You know, I mean, once you get a chance to see the film, you'll see that it's really a story of collaboration between Brian and Ian, and they've had a lifelong partnership and working relationship, which is quite admirable and fascinating. And so I like this idea because the film is about, like you said in the introduction, it is about brain research and trying to sort of, you know, translate some of their really high level stuff to the general public, that what we can learn about the brain from them. And also it was

0: scientists, including Dr. Robert Sutherland, Dr. Robin Gibb. And the film features different community programs that have been set up based on the research that has come out of this Canadian Centre for Behavioural Neuroscience to help improve brain development in children. And so we also went and filmed different programs. And so those things take time to set up and establish.
1: You're hearing from Jenna Bailey, the brain trust behind the idea, anyways, for Brainstorm, a film. She's an author, historian, and filmmaker. Dr. Kolb, take us behind the scenes a little bit. What was it like to be part of this film? Like, from an actual, you know, are you now a movie star?
2: Absolutely. Well, I was a bit skeptical of the whole thing, I have to say. I thought, who in the world would care about us? And Jenna just kept at it, and she kept filming us again and again and again with more things. And after a while, I thought, this might actually happen. And sure enough, it did. And when they had the showing in Lethbridge before Christmas, there were, I think, and Jenna can correct me, but between two theaters at once, about 700 people.
1: Wow.
2: And that just blew me away. So my hat's off to her for having managed to do that.
1: Well, it's a captivating topic because the brain is, I'm going to keep throwing puns at you guys, top of mind for so many people because so many things can happen and there's so much we don't understand. And I'm going to keep this question going for you, Dr. Kolb. How well do you think that the film Brainstorm captures the concept? Now, let's talk a little bit. We'll get into some of the science, but specifically, I'm curious how well you think it captured the concept of brain plasticity and its implications for neurorehab, like what the world that we're in.
2: Well, I think it does. I mean, historically, nobody believed that the brain could change after infancy. And the fact that we and many other people have been able to show that it has remarkable capacity to change. And once you know that, then what you have to do is to learn the rules. What are the rules that control this? And I think in the movie, you start to get a sense of what kinds of things are regulating this plasticity.
1: That's amazing. And Dr. Wishaw, same question for you. Behind the scenes, you know, you're on the other side of the camera. How did you feel like Jenna, how do you feel about the process and her way of going about capturing the work that you do, as complex as it is?
3: Well, she caught the work, I think, in large part by talking to all of the people that we've worked with. She caught other things as well. She asked us to ride our horses out in the pasture, which we did, and then they flew a drone over us to take a film of it. I was very concerned about how that was going to work out. The horses, as it turned out, have seen things up flying around in the air quite a lot, and they weren't worried about it. But the noise from the drone was more, you know, that puzzled them.
1: It's got to be a lot of fun being on the other side of the camera and getting a chance to tell your story, Dr. Wishaw. You've been doing this for so long, and it's a movie that's going to, you know, obviously is only a short window to it, but I've got to believe it's able to open a lot of people's eyes to what the work that you're doing.
3: Yeah, I think the work that we do is of interest to everybody. I study hands. And once upon a time, people thought the really unique thing about humans was that they stood upright and their hands were free and they could make tools. And, you know, subsequently, we've learned that almost all animals with hands or limbs or paws use them in a very skilled fashion, much as we do. So it can be hands can be interesting to a person who's handicapped in some way, had brain injury that affects the hand, and it can be of interest to people who have pets who use their hands, of course, too.
1: I think there's going to be so many people listening to the show that's going to want to watch the show. So I want to give them as much insight to the show, to the film Brainstorm, as possible. When we come back after the break, we're joined by Jenna Bailey, author and historian and filmmaker, and of course, the topic, the brain, featuring Dr. Brian Kolb and Dr. Ian Wishaw. When we come back after the break, I want to hear from you, Jenna, about what you learned, because you were in the middle of filming everything, but boy, you got to have come out of there almost an expert in the brain. Let's hear from Jenna when we come back after the break. I'm Grant Fedoruk.

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1: A stall, construction, a train. 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
3: Good evening, I'm Ross Levitan. The Winnipeg Goldeyes back in the win column after two losses. They get a win over Sioux City today, 6-2 the final score. Dominating performance. James Coyler gets the win, and it's 15 hits versus 5 in favor of the Fish. No Canadian will be advancing in the FedEx Cup playoffs on the PGA Tour. Unfortunately for the trio of Canadians that were in the hunt, including Winnipeg-born Nick Taylor, they were all in the late 50s and early 60s in the standings after the St. Jude's Championship that finished today that saw Scottie Scheffler get the win. He's also the number one ranked golfer in the world. Back to baseball, the Toronto Blue Jays fell 4-3 today in extra innings against the New York Yankees. That avoided a sweep for the Yankees, but for the Jays, they're still in the hunt because they've been playing some really good baseball of late. To tennis, where we'll go to the Cincinnati Open men's singles. Felix Auger-Aliassime gets the win in straight sets over Stefan Tsitsipas. He moves on, and it's great for Auger-Aliassime because he didn't play 2 weeks ago in his home tournament. He had to withdraw due to injury. On the women's side, Leila Fernandez won the first set in her match today in the round of 64, 6-3, trailing currently 3-0 in the second set. That one is ongoing. I'm Ross Levitan, and that's sports on 680 CJOB.
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5: Global news at 5:30. I'm Ross Levitan. An arrest has been made in Minnesota after authorities say a Manitoba man was allegedly abducted and taken across the border. The North Dakota Highway Patrol says it was notified yesterday morning about the incident. Police say a 37-year-old victim was abducted here in Winnipeg before being driven into the U.S. The suspect's vehicle was later located in Alexandria, Minnesota. Authorities say the victim managed to break free and ran into a nearby store to ask for help. A 31-year-old man was arrested and the victim was safely recovered. Global News contacted Winnipeg police, who said they cannot comment because the investigation is ongoing. Around 130 wildfires are blazing in British Columbia as wildfire smoke persists across the interior part of the province.
6: The BC Wildfire Service says temperatures are expected to slightly rise across central and southern regions, while northwest areas will see a slight dip in temperatures. Around 50 wildfires are burning out of control in the province. The BC Wildfire Service says that wildfire smoke is expected to gradually move back into central areas of the province this weekend, noting it could help moderate fire behavior by reducing the amount of radiant heat reaching the landscape. The province says N95 masks are now available for free in communities in the BC interior to protect people from the impacts of wildfire smoke. Naira Ahmed, The Canadian Press.
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5: Mainly sunny today, a high of 24, clear this evening and after midnight, followed by partly cloudy skies, 30% chance of overnight showers with a risk of thunderstorms that will last into tomorrow morning. It's a low of 14 before a mainly cloudy Monday. High of 22, could feel like 27 at night, clear, and a low of 9. On Tuesday, sunny and a high of 22. On Wednesday, sunny and a high of 23. Right now, it's 23 degrees outside, 680 CJOB.
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9: We're joined by Jenna Bailey, Dr. Brian Kolb, and Dr. Ian Wishaw. We're talking about the film Brainstorm. And when we left off, I was kind of suggesting that Jenna's become an expert by doing this film. I'm curious, Jenna, how much did you learn and what blew you away? What was the thing that really stood out to you while you were making the film that said, wow?
10: Thanks for that question, but I promise you I'm the furthest thing from an expert, and I would never dare to claim that, particularly while speaking to Dr. Kolb and Dr. Wishaw. I did feel very grateful, though, that I had the opportunity to spend time with them and learn from them. I think very few people have that opportunity in life to keep, you know, asking questions from world experts on the brain, which is, you know, something of great interest to everyone. For me, a couple of things that really struck me was that I had just had young kids when we started making the film. And I learned, you know, one of the main things from Brian was this, how much impact you can make from birth to age 3, and how important that stage is in a child's life for brain development. And that the impact, you know, hopefully you talk to Brian after me and he can correct anything I'm saying that's not quite right, but the impact from those 3 years is so significant that it impacts a person for the rest of their lives. And as a mom of young kids, in those moments interviewing Brian, I just thought, and I even said it to Brian that in that moment, like, everybody deserves to know about this. Like, it's not fair that I'm just sitting here and I'm learning this. Everybody needs to know these things. So that was one of the main motivations for me, was being able to share really important brain lessons for when children are in those youngest years. And another thing that I learned as well was, you know, that there's certain things you can do in the later stages of life that are going to make a big difference to your brain health. And so in the film, there's very little of it, because there's so much to learn, but the film gives you some sort of bullet points that hopefully will serve as a jumping off point for someone, that they've learned something and then they can dig deeper into it beyond that.
9: Well, this show is all about making everybody's lives, impacting people's lives and making a difference in them, letting them live the healthiest they can. But, you know, impacting children and having that opportunity for them to thrive is such a big part of that. Dr. Kolb, can you unpack that a little bit for us? That opportunity from birth to age 3, kind of where you're coming from, when what Jenna was alluding to there.
11: Sure. I mean, I think most people don't know this or don't even believe it. A little anecdote. We met with Paul Martin, former prime minister, who has a philanthropic organization called the Martin Family Initiative, and told him about this, and he was really skeptical. And so I gave him some stuff to read, and he contacted us later and said, I think you're right, we need to start studying this. Well, we had been studying this for a long time. And I think what's happening is, when you're born, the brain is still developing, and it's developing at a very high rate. And so over the first year, you continue to make connections. You continue to, in some places, generate new brain cells. And then what you do is you start getting rid of them, because you've made too many, because the brain didn't know where it was going to be when it came out. It could have been in Africa, it could be in the North Pole. And so what you get now is this reshaping that's going on in these first, especially in these first 3 years. So the brain is really changing very quickly, and you're adapting to whatever environment you find yourself in. Now, the problem is, if the environment that you find yourself in is not good, the outcome is not going to be good. And we know from our studies that you can't reverse this. There were studies done on Romanian orphans who were adopted at age 2 and had a terrible beginning with a caretaker to infant ratio of 1 to 25. So you can imagine looking after 25 babies at once. There's no very little interaction. And if these kids were adopted after age 2, they were basically hooped. They were adopted out to various countries like Canada, and it just didn't work. So those years are unbelievably fundamental.
9: And in keeping with the thought and the concept of plasticity, for those listening, our brain is, imagine just this opportunity. Neurons are growing and they're looking for any kind of information, and the more information that they get from all different aspects. So I've got to believe that includes interaction, social interaction, but it can be music, it can be speech, it can be different languages. All of those different things are different stimulus. Am I correct on that front, Dr. Kolb?
11: You're absolutely correct. Yep.
9: And so I believe that then in that first 3 years, the concept, the takeaway here is kind of give children, or give these infants, as much opportunity to develop their brains in all areas as possible. So not to get into the politics of things, but even in school, as we get to school, them taking away arts, or arts not being as big of a big of a part of school as much as it used to be anyways. I think that's one of those things that is missing in the world today. So, if, you know, kids drawing, coloring, all of those things play a role. Dr. Wishaw, I'm curious from your perspective, how about those brains mysteries? You know, it explores all unraveling them. From your perspectives, what do you believe are those most significant mysteries that still need to be unraveled?
12: Oh, my goodness.
9: Isn't that a good question? I know.
12: Yeah. Where would I even begin? Well, one question is how we store memories, how we make memories. We can make them virtually instantaneously. For example, we'll all remember the conversations that we're having here today, tomorrow. Some of us will remember a little longer than that, but that's a mystery. And then why do we forget? That's another mystery, because we certainly don't want to keep remembering everything we've learned. And then why do we remember some things for our whole life that shape our behavior for our whole life? And those kinds of things, just how the brain does that is, I think, really a central puzzle in understanding how the brain works.
9: As you ask those questions, or as you start talking about those mysteries, even more questions start to grow in my head. I want to go backwards a little bit with you, Dr. Wishaw. What drew you to the science or to the area of neuroscience? You know, let's go back a little bit. I believe you're probably in your 50s, somewhere in there. And but going back in time, what made you choose neuroscience? I like to get behind the person.
12: I was an English major in university.
9: Oh, wow.
12: And I had a friend taking a psychology course. And he told me that in the one course they took, the professor had a rat that he put a wire electrode, like a wire into the brain of the rat, and was giving the rat electrical stimulation, pulses of electrical current. And the rat would press a bar to get the current. And so that he, in a sense, had a way of activating the pleasure center of the brain, because the rat would just repeatedly press this bar. So, I mean, it was a fanciful story. I didn't know he was pulling my leg or what, but he arranged for me to come down with him to see this rat. And so I went down, and I just thought it was remarkable, like that an electrical current could be both pleasurable but also control behavior. And that's what made me go into start studying the brain.
9: So at the time, you were in school and you switched your degree program, is that right?
12: I was just finishing my English degree. So when I graduated, I went to the psychology department and asked them if I could be a psychology major, because they studied the brain. And the professor said, well, you need to be average. And I said, yeah, I think I've got to be average. So he didn't ask me what my background was. I signed some papers and I was in psychology.
9: Oh, isn't that interesting? I want to know a little bit more about you too, Dr. Kolb, because getting to know the person and the people that are doing this work, and you two are obviously the experts in the field, and I think what you guys are doing in this province of Alberta is obviously expanding the field. So when we come back after the break, we're going to talk to Brian Kolb and learn a little bit about what got him interested in the brain and why he went in that direction. And we're going to wrap it all up with a few more questions. I got some hard ones for you guys, and I don't know if we're going to be able to get them done in 10 minutes, but we're going to do our best. Don't miss this. After the break, we'll be continuing our conversation on Brainstorm. I'm Grant Fedoruk. This is Life Shouldn't Hurt on the Chorus Radio Network.
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5: Partly cloudy with a low of 13 tonight. There's a 30% chance of overnight showers with a risk of thunderstorms that will continue into tomorrow all day, all night. Mainly cloudy, a high of 23 and a low of 10. Tuesday, sunny, a high of 22. That'll go down to a low of 10 overnight. And Wednesday, sunny and a high of 23 degrees.
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9: We're discussing the film Brainstorm and with the author and historian and filmmaker Jenna Bailey behind it, but the two experts who are featured, Dr. Brian Kolb and Dr. Ian Wishaw. And we were talking about who's behind these two people or what goes into it behind the scenes. And Dr. Kolb, tell us what got you interested in being, in the brain in the first place.
11: Well, when I showed up to go to the University of Alberta at Calgary a long time ago, I thought I'd take pre-law. And so I went and saw a professor in psychology who I was assigned to see. And he said, you don't want to do that. And so he gave me this list of courses. And so one of them was psychology. And like Ian, in my second year, the same professor was teaching a course on the brain. And I took it. And lo and behold, who was the TA in the course? And it was Ian. And so that's a long time ago. And so I just loved it. And so I started a long time ago doing brain-related research.
9: Jenna, I'm curious, where can people watch this film?
10: So the film is going to be aired on TELUS Story Hive later in the year, in the fall. There's a screening on February 13th at the University of Lethbridge for anybody that's in southern Alberta. And then we'll probably have screenings around in different parts of Alberta throughout the year. So if anyone kind of wants to follow us on Instagram or we have a website, Bailey and Soda, and we have an email sign up there if you want to sign up. And so you can hear about when there's film screening in your area. That's probably the best way.
9: Before I get into more questions of Dr. Kolb and Dr. Wishaw, Jenna, I'm curious, what do you hope people take away from this film?
10: So I hope people take away, number one, is sort of the power of collaboration and hard work. I greatly admire Ian and Brian and what they achieved. And it's just remarkable what they achieved in Southern Alberta in the years that they were doing it. And when you see the film, you'll see a lot of the obstacles that came up. They weren't really supported in many different facets of their journey. And they wrote the first textbook ever on the function of the human brain. And, you know, everybody said, this will ruin your careers, don't do it. And it's in its eighth edition. It's used worldwide. It's in multiple languages. So it's quite inspiring to know what they did and the impact that they've made on brain research and on people's personal health. I also really want people to take away the general public to realize the importance of funding research and education, because this is basic science research that has led to these tremendous findings that have helped with Parkinson's disease research, stroke research, Alzheimer's research, and brain development in young children. Finally, really from the film, I hope that people learn those sort of nuggets about brain health and use that as a jumping off point to educate themselves further on how they can help themselves and help their kids and help their elderly parents and those sorts of things.
9: Dr. Kolb, how do you think the film Brainstorm can influence public perception and understanding of the brain's complexities?
11: I think what it does is it starts a conversation, because so many people have questions and about how the brain works and about the things that are not intuitive. A lot of it's not intuitive at all. So I think that what you get is people, you're getting people to ask questions. And once you people start asking questions, then they start learning a lot.
9: Yeah, I think if you think about going back, brain injury is a good example, particularly around concussions, Dr. Kolb. If you know, there was a time when it was shake it off, and you think about where we're at now in our understanding of what the injuries and the late impact of those injuries can be and how we act toward people who've had concussions and how athletes are no longer told just to get back on the field and the impact that's had. I think as we understand more, we make better decisions.
11: Absolutely, yep.
9: And Dr. Wishaw, I'm curious from your perspective, I think this movie gets into a little bit of the ethical implications of kind of neuroscience research. What ethical considerations do you think are most pressing in today's neuroscience research?
12: Well, probably everything that neuroscientists do become ethical issues. A study in the use of animals is an ethical issue.
9: Yeah.
12: The study of using human subjects for experiments, like I have experiments reach for pieces of food to eat them. Yeah. I have to get ethics approval to do that sort of thing. You can't publish a paper with a picture of a human subject in it. Any kind of manipulation that you make on the brain has the possibility of being used for human treatments. For example, the taking of embryonic cells and putting them into the brain to restore lost tissue is an ethical issue of enormous importance that under discussion. And certainly that's been done in humans, and there's ethical debates about it. Stimulating the brain with electrodes. I mean, once upon a time, people used to do what was called psychosurgery, where they go in, take out part of the brain as a cure for something or another, often just for behavioral problems.
9: Yep.
12: And of course, that was a huge ethical problem. It won a Nobel Prize, but very, very seldom does anyone give a prize for that kind of research because of the stigma associated with that incident.
9: Yeah, that'd be the frontal lobotomies for those listening.
12: Yeah, the frontal lobotomies.
9: Yeah, made a movie about it, yeah.
12: Oh, and some very classic books.
9: Exactly. Now, I want to stick to that, though, because you're bringing up some really interesting things, and there's some pretty amazing theoretical advancements that are kind of depicted in the film as well. You know, what do you think, as far as those advancements that are sitting there, that are theory now, are any of them really close to becoming a reality?
12: Yeah. Well, some things, for example, brain-machine interface are very interesting. You can place electrodes on the brain, on the skull, surface of the skull, and record the brain's EEG waves. And then using artificial intelligence, you can get a computer to interpret those waves and instruct a machine on how to behave. So someone who's handicapped and can't move their hands, for example, could instruct a robot to do things for them, to bring them food, to cook for them, to help feed them.
9: How close to reality is that?
12: That's being done right now.
9: Oh, wow.
12: It's being done right now, and especially with artificial intelligence, it is making the interpretation of the brain waves themselves something that can be done very quickly in an individual patient. Like a person can learn in a few months how to run a robot or how to run a computer, to type on their computer just by thinking of the words they want to appear on the computer. I might add, I hate to interrupt you.
9: No.
12: But I'll bet within the next couple of years, you can go and buy a little machine. You can put on your head a little cap and you can write on your computer with your thoughts.
9: I could use that right now.
12: You could do that right now, yes.
9: I really could. One of the most important aspects of this show is leaving people a little bit better off than when they started listening to it. I'm going to start with you, Dr. Kolb. Little bits of advice for people out there who may, to give them the best chance with their brains. You got any advice for people?
11: Yeah, one of the best things they can do is exercise. So one of the ways you can reduce the chances of memory issues is exercise, because that's putting a lot of blood into the brain. That would be one for sure right there. The other is for people to realize that we call it the brain hypothesis, and that is you are your brain. And so when you start realizing that you are your brain, you start looking at the world in a different way. And a lot of people have a tough time believing that, but I think that they're going to be able to see where this goes.
9: Same question for you, Dr. Wishaw. What is it out there that our listeners could do to give them the best opportunity to succeed in life as far as their brain goes?
12: Well, Brian mentioned exercise.
9: Yep.
12: And I think he was meaning in part physical exercise, but
9: yep.
12: The second part of his answer was exercise your brain.
9: Mm-hmm.
12: So stay intellectually active. And that's difficult to do because a lot of things in our society are not set up that as you age, you can maintain intellectual activity that you had when you were young.
9: You guys are true experts in the field and amazing individuals. Your accomplishments should be applauded. Jenna, for bringing this to everybody out there, you too, because I think the more we create these discussions across the country, the further we go. And yes, supporting research is so important. Films like yours are going to continue to do that. My hat's off to all of you. Thank you for all being part of this show today, for helping us make sure that life doesn't hurt, for all those out there listening.
11: You're welcome.
10: Thanks, Grant. Thanks for having us.
9: Thanks for being a part of the show, you guys. I really appreciate it. I've got to tell you, keep your emails open, because I'd love to have you guys back on the show where we can even dive into just, this was more about the film, but I would love to get into some of the specifics inside of that film. Like, for instance, here I understand hearing loss and the impact it can have on.
12: You bet. We're here for you.
0: Well, we've got neuroscientists who got us, and we've got all of you. On behalf of Anita Cassidy, I'm Grant Fedoruk. This is Life Shouldn't Hurt on the Chorus Radio Network.
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2: 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Weather.
5: Partly cloudy skies tonight. A 30% chance of overnight showers with a risk of thunderstorms that will last into tomorrow morning. The low tonight is 13. Tomorrow it's going up to a high of 23. Otherwise mainly cloudy. At night, 30% chance of showers. Early in the evening continues with a lower risk of thunderstorms. Partly cloudy and a low of 10. Tuesday sunny and a high of 22. Wednesday sunny and a high of 23.
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24: Hi, and welcome to Wealth Management in Motion on 680 CJOB. My name is Kathy Kennedy, your host, and we are so glad you were joining us this morning. With me, as always, is Miles Jerko, who is Senior Investment and Wealth Advisor at RBC Dominion Securities here in the city of Winnipeg. Miles also has his certificate in retirement strategy. Miles, thank you for being here.
25: Great to be here, Kathy. Always a pleasure.
24: So before we jump into today's topic, can you just take a moment and remind our listeners what exactly it is that you and your team do?
25: Yeah, of course, Kathy. I'm a senior investment and wealth advisor at RBC Wealth Management, which is an arm of the Royal Bank that's focused on investments and financial planning. And, you know, now wealth management sounds like a big concept, but it really comes down to, as I've discussed before, the three core things: investment consulting, advanced planning, as well as relationship management. And when you have all three of those things come together, that's what I like to call wealth management in motion.
24: So thank you for that explanation. Appreciate that, because we have new listeners joining us each and every week. Before we dive into today's topic, let's start with something really fundamental, if we could. And that is, what exactly is a fixed income investment? Because I think, Miles, people hear that term and they may not fully understand what exactly that is.
25: Yeah, great question, Kathy, and best place to start. So let me break this down in its simplest way possible. A fixed income investment can be similar to a loan in some ways. When you buy a bond or a GIC or a treasury bill, it's like you're making a loan to someone. And that someone could be a government or a corporation. In exchange for lending them your money, most fixed income investments then promise to pay you interest and then return your principal investment at the end of the term. So you think of it like this. In a simple example, if you lend your neighbor $1,000 and they agree to pay you back $50 a year in interest for 5 years and then give you your initial $1,000 back, that's the basic concept of fixed income. The government or corporation is your neighbor. You're the one lending money, and the interest is your reward for letting them use your money.
24: So it's really that straightforward?
25: It is. You know, at the core, fixed income is predictable income from a loan. You generally know up front, I'm going to lend an amount of money, I'm going to get paid at a regular interval for that loan, and in 5 years, I get my principal back. And that certainty is one of the main reasons people invest in fixed income.
24: Well, that actually makes a ton of sense. So the fixed part, though, that means the income is fixed?
25: Exactly. It's called fixed income because the payments are fixed to some degree. Assuming the issuer meets its obligations, you know what you're getting. It's not like a stock where the value goes up and down every day. With fixed income, assuming the issuer doesn't run into trouble, you're going to get a set payment at a set interval of time. Now, if you decide you do want to sell that bond before it matures, you can do that too. The price of the bond can fluctuate, though, based on interest rates and other market conditions. The good news is that these price fluctuations are typically not as dramatic as what you'd see with stocks. However, if you're planning to hold the security until it matures, those price fluctuations don't really matter because you'll get your principal back at maturity regardless of what the market price was doing along the way.
3: Okay, that's very helpful. Thank you for that. So today we're talking about something that a lot of people don't always give enough attention to, and that is fixed income investments, and specifically the role that fixed income plays in a well-diversified portfolio. Now, I know for some listeners, the word fixed income might sound a little dry, maybe even a little complicated, but now that we understand it's, you know, comparable to giving a loan, it starts to make a little more sense. For those who want to explore this topic even further, Miles and his team have put together some fantastic resources through their Insights to Impact campaign. Now, these are articles and guides specifically designed to help you understand topics like fixed income, retirement planning, wealth management strategies, and so much more. 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When we come back, we are going to talk about behavioral factors and psychological considerations. Ooh, that's going to be good. 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
5: Partly cloudy skies tonight, a 30% chance of overnight showers with a risk of thunderstorms that will last into tomorrow morning. The low tonight is 13. Tomorrow, it's going up to a high of 23, otherwise mainly cloudy. At night, 30% chance of showers. Early in the evening, continues with a lower risk of thunderstorms. Partly cloudy and a low of 10. Tuesday, sunny and a high of 22. Wednesday, sunny and a high of 23.
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24: Hi, and welcome back to Wealth Management in Motion on CJOB. Today, we're talking with Miles about the role of fixed income in a well-diversified portfolio. So now that we've established what fixed income actually is, let me ask you something important, Miles. Why does fixed income matter so much in a portfolio? Because I know a lot of people who focus entirely on stocks.
25: Well, that's a great way to frame it, Kathy. And here's the thing. Most people think about investing as either being stocks or bonds, and they often skip over bonds because stocks get all the attention in the news and in conversation with friends and family. But the truth is, when you build a balanced portfolio, you're really combining three main things: equity and fixed income investments like bonds. Each one has a different job to do. Equities are there for growth. Fixed income is there for income, safety, and stability. And when they work together, your portfolio can be much more resilient.
24: So fixed income has a specific job in the portfolio. Let me ask you this. For people who are approaching retirement or maybe already retired, why might fixed income become even more important to them?
25: Well, excellent question. Think about it this way. if you're working and you have a paycheck coming in every 2 weeks, you might not need your investments to generate income right away. But you maybe can afford to take more risk. But when you're retired, your investments need to do something different. They need to provide you with a regular stream of income to live on. And that's where fixed income comes in. You know, it's contractually obligated to pay you on a regular schedule. You know exactly when that money is coming. And that predictability is incredibly valuable when you're building a retirement income.
24: And I can see why that matters so much. So I want to ask you something that I think a lot of people wonder, but, you know, perhaps don't voice out loud so much. If fixed income sounds so great, why don't more people invest in it, Miles?
25: Yeah, that's a fantastic question because it touches on something really important, which is investor psychology. You know, you see our brains are wired for stories and excitement, and the stock market gives you both. You know, prices move every day. You hear about companies doing incredible things or falling apart. You know, there's drama. Fixed income, on the other hand, is quiet. It works in the background. A bond doesn't make headlines. It just shows up and does its job month after month, year after year.
24: So there's actually, you know, a psychological pull towards, you know, the flashier investments?
25: Absolutely. And this is a real problem because people often chase performance. They see that stocks went up 20% last year, so they want to put all their money in stocks. You know, what they're doing is two things I typically don't recommend people do in investing. You know, first is, whether they realize it or not, is they're following the crowd. And this is called herding in psychology. And herding often happens right before things go wrong. The crowd gets excited, everyone piles in. And then when things turn, the crowd panics all at once. That's when losses may occur. And the second is by going all in on stocks. You know, like we talked about a couple of weeks ago, they're weakening the diversification in their portfolio as well.
24: And that's a really, really important point. So having fixed income in your portfolio is actually a way to protect yourself from perhaps your own instincts.
25: Yeah, I think it is, exactly. You know, when the stock market has a rough stretch, you know, which historically happens periodically, your fixed income keeps delivering its interest payments, and that stable income can actually help keep you from making emotional decisions. You look at your own portfolio and think, okay, stocks are down right now, but I'm still getting my interest income from my bonds. I can wait this out. And that's incredibly powerful. Without that, you might panic sell at the worst possible time. And, you know, this is why I always tell people that having fixed income in your portfolio is like having an emotional anchor. It keeps you grounded when things get turbulent.
24: So it's almost like an emotional safety net as much as a financial one.
25: Yeah, precisely. You know, now there's another risk that people don't always think about, and that's inflation risk. And, you know, let me explain what I mean. You know, let's say you invest only in low risk, low return investments. You're safe from volatility, right? But if inflation is running at 3% and your investment is only paying you 2%, you're actually losing purchasing power. Your money doesn't go as far. And this is especially important for people approaching retirement or who happen to be in retirement. You know, they're thinking, I want to be safe. So they put everything in super safe investments, but they don't realize they're slowly losing ground to inflation.
24: So it's not enough to just pick safe investments. You need them to also keep pace with inflation.
25: That's correct. Yeah. And this is why a balanced approach matters. Fixed income helps with stability, but you also need some growth investments to help your money keep pace with inflation over time. You know, different types of fixed income can help too. Real return bonds, for example, are specifically designed to protect you against inflation. Payments from these bonds adjust based on inflation, so your purchasing power, it stays protected. So if inflation rises, the payment amount of your real return bond goes up proportionally. And what that means is that your interest payments are higher, and when you eventually get your principal back at maturity, that amount that's returned is also inflation adjusted, not just the original amount.
24: Okay, that's an interesting option. So let me shift gears just a little bit, Miles. Can you talk a bit about something you've mentioned before, which is called credit risk?
25: Yeah, absolutely. And not all issuers of bonds are equal. You know, a bond issued by the government of Canada is backed by the nation's ability to tax as well as print currency. That's generally considered very safe. But a bond issued by a smaller company, you know, that carries more risk. The company might run into financial trouble. And that's why credit rating agencies evaluate these risks. They assign letter grades. You know, triple A is the highest quality. And the lower you go, the more risk there is of default. But here's the trade-off. Higher risk bonds, a higher interest in order to compensate you for taking on that risk.
24: So investors really have to decide, do I want maximum safety with lower returns, or do I accept more risk for higher returns, right?
25: Yeah, Kathy, I think that's the fundamental choice, right? And it depends on your situation, your timeline, and your risk tolerance. Someone in their 30s with decades to invest might be comfortable with more risk. Someone who's 70 and retired probably wants more safety. There's not necessarily any one right answer. It's personal. Now, there's also something called liquidity risk that people should think about. And that's that some fixed income investments can be sold quickly and easily in what's called the secondary market. Others are less liquid. If you think you might need to access your money prior to maturity, liquidity matters. A treasury bill is very liquid because the government bond market is huge and very active. A bond issued by a smaller company might be less liquid because there are fewer buyers and sellers for that specific bond. So if you're thinking you'll need your money in 3 years, you want investments that are liquid so that you can get out without taking a big loss.
24: That makes sense. So there are multiple dimensions to risk when it comes to fixed income.
25: Exactly. And it's not just about whether the issuer defaults. You know, there's many types of risk. And the key is to understand what risks you're taking on and whether they're appropriate for your situation. But, you know, I think listeners can go to my website, milesdurko.com. And if they have deeper questions about this, just book a second opinion call. A second opinion call is just a brief 15, 20 minute, no obligation, no pressure conversation where people can ask me questions about their situation or get some more clarity about what we've discussed here on the program. MilesDurko.com.
24: Yeah, thank you for that, sir. A great resource. I encourage our listeners to check out the website. When we come back,

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17: Partly cloudy with a low of 13 tonight. There's a 30% chance of overnight showers with a risk of thunderstorms that will continue into tomorrow all day, all night. Mainly cloudy, a high of 23 and a low of 10. Tuesday, sunny, a high of 22. That'll go down to

0: a low of 10 overnight, and Wednesday sunny and a high of 23 degrees.
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2: 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We've been discussing the role of fixed income in a well-diversified portfolio with, of course, Miles Durko from RBC Dominion Securities. So, Miles, we've talked about why fixed income matters and some of the psychological factors around it. Now, can we switch a little bit and get practical? If somebody wants to build a portfolio that does include fixed income, where do they actually start? What are the tools available?
3: Yeah, great question. So, you know, there are many different types of fixed income securities available, and they all have slightly different characteristics. So let me walk through some of the well-known ones. There's treasury bills, or T-bills for short, you know, and they are short-term investments that are issued by the federal government, and they mature in less than a year. And they're typically very safe and, you know, good for parking money temporarily. Then there's bonds. And bonds, on the other hand, have longer terms. You might have a government bond that matures in 5 or 10 years. They pay regular interest, and they're also generally considered to be very safe, you know, especially government bonds issued by stable countries. Then there are corporate bonds. You know, and these are issued by companies. These often pay higher interest than government bonds because there's potentially some more risk there.
2: So the higher the interest rate, the more risk you're taking on?
3: Generally, yes. You know, GICs, or what's called, you know, guaranteed investment certificates, are another option. You know, you give money to a financial institution like a bank or credit union for a set term, and they pay you a guaranteed rate of interest. Your principal is also typically insured by the Canada Deposit Insurance Corporation up to $100,000 per issuer. And for investors concerned about inflation, there are real return bonds, like we mentioned earlier, you know, they're issued primarily by the government of Canada and are specifically designed to maintain your purchasing power in an inflationary environment.
2: So there's a real variety out there. How does somebody, Miles, then decide which one is right for them?
3: Well, that's where asset allocation comes in. And asset allocation is a strategy where you decide how much of your portfolio goes into different types of investments. I typically talk about three main asset classes: cash or cash equivalents, like money market funds and high interest savings accounts, fixed income like bonds and GICs, and equities like stocks. You know, the mix you choose depends on your goals, your timeline, and your risk tolerance. You know, someone who's retiring soon might have a portfolio that's 30% equities, 50% fixed income, 20% cash, for instance. You know, someone who's younger might be 60% equities, 30% fixed income, 10% cash. The key is that it's intentional and balanced. And these numbers that I'm saying are, you know, not right for everybody. And I'm just giving examples, right? The people may be more looking for growth at stages of life, and they may be looking for more fixed income at stages of life.
2: And that's why I would imagine that allocation has got to be reviewed and then perhaps even adjusted over time, right?
3: Yeah, totally. You know, let me give you an example, Kathy. Let's say equities have a really great year and they grow significantly. Your allocation might drift. Instead of being 60% equities and 30% fixed income, your portfolio might end up with 65% equities and 25% fixed income. And this is called rebalancing. And it's important. You bring your portfolio back into line with your target allocation. Think of it, as I've said on this program before, you think of it like gardening. You know, a well-maintained garden requires regular pruning and replanting, and rebalancing is similar. You trim back areas that have grown too large and invest in areas that have lagged.
2: That's a great analogy. So you're essentially selling some of what's done well and buying some of what has not. That takes some discipline.
3: You know, it really does. It really does. You know, because when you rebalance things like stocks, you're usually selling something that's been performing well to buy something that hasn't. And that goes against our instincts. But that discipline is exactly what protects you. You're buying low and selling high in a systematic way.
2: And that is always the best way to do it, of course, locking in your win and rebalancing to be ready for whatever comes next.
3: Yeah, yeah, of course. Now, I want to touch on something else that's important for retirement specifically, and that's sequence of returns risk. This is the risk that if you have poor market returns early in retirement, it can have a big impact on your long-term outcomes. Fixed income helps here because it provides steady returns in the good years and the bad years. It smooths things out. You know, if I can give you a concrete example, you know, imagine a retiree who has $500,000 invested and needs to withdraw $25,000 a year. If the market has a down year and the portfolio drops to $450,000 and that person still needs to withdraw $25,000, they have to sell investments at a lower price. But if they have fixed income in their portfolio generating $15,000 a year in interest, they only need to withdraw $10,000 from their investments. You know, they're not forced to sell as large a portion of their equities at a depressed price.
2: So it's really about weathering the ups and downs of the market.
3: Yeah, exactly. You know, now, tax efficiency also matters, and this might sound technical, but it's important. The type of income you earn from an investment is taxed differently. Interest income from bonds is fully taxable at your regular tax rate. Capital gains, on the other hand, are only partially taxable. And Canadian dividend income gets special tax treatment as well. So where you hold your investments matters also.
2: That is smart planning. It's not just about picking the right investments, but where you hold them.
3: Absolutely. And this is where working with a professional becomes very valuable. You know, if you've been listening to this program and think, hey, some of these ideas are worth exploring deeper and you people want to book a second opinion call with me, go to my website, milesdurko.com. Right on the homepage, it'll say book a second opinion call. And a second opinion call is just an easy 15 or 20 minute conversation that we have where you can ask me the questions that are on your mind and with no pressure, you know, at all. We can just have a brief conversation and see if maybe I can give you some clarity right then and there, or see if maybe a deeper meeting or conversation might make some sense as well. Go to milesdurko.com if you want to book a second opinion.
2: And that website is just chock-a-block full of great information. 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
0: Partly cloudy skies tonight, a 30% chance of overnight showers with a risk of thunderstorms that will last into tomorrow morning. The low tonight is 13. Tomorrow, it's going up to a high of 23, otherwise mainly cloudy. At night, 30% chance of showers. Early in the evening, continues with a lower risk of thunderstorms. Partly cloudy and a low of 10. Tuesday, sunny and a high of 22. Wednesday, sunny and a high of 23.
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2: Welcome back to Wealth Management in Motion on 680 CJOB. We are wrapping up our discussion on the role of fixed income in a well-diversified portfolio. We're doing it, of course, with Miles Durko. So, Miles, we've covered a lot of ground today, and I want to ask you this. For somebody who's building a portfolio now with the intention of holding it for decades, why does fixed income matter over that long-term horizon?
3: Yeah, Kathy, great question. You know, here's the thing. Over long periods, markets tend to go up. That's historical fact. But they don't go up in a straight line. There are dips and drops along the way. And sometimes those drops are significant. Fixed income acts like a shock absorber. So when the stock market is down, your fixed income is still paying you interest. And that stability allows you to stay invested. You don't panic sell at the bottom. And because you stay invested, you capture the recovery when it comes. This is why staying the course matters so much. History shows us that investors who stay disciplined through market cycles come out ahead.
2: So the discipline of having fixed income in your portfolio actually keeps you in the game longer?
3: Exactly, Kathy. You know, many investors make their biggest mistakes when they react emotionally to market volatility. They sell when they should hold, they buy when they should wait. But when you have a balanced portfolio with fixed income providing steady returns, you're less likely to make those emotional decisions. You're more likely to stick to your plan. And sticking to your plan over decades is one of the most powerful drivers of long-term wealth.
2: That's powerful. All right, Miles, I want to ask you about something that I think worries a lot of pre-retirees and retirees for that matter, and that is outliving their money. How does fixed income help address that concern? Because it's a legitimate concern.
3: It might be the number one fear that I hear, and it's a legitimate concern for sure. You know, outliving your savings is a real risk. Now, here's how fixed income helps. First, it provides predictable income. And when you retire, you need to know that you'll have money coming in each month to cover expenses. You know, fixed income does exactly that. Your bonds pay interest on schedule, your GICs mature as expected, and second, it preserves your capital. Your principal investment is returned to you. You're not needing to spend your savings as aggressively. Third, by having a diversified portfolio that includes fixed income, you reduce the impact of market downturns. You're less likely to have to sell equities at a loss in a down market because you have fixed income covering your expenses. Over time, this approach significantly increases the probability that your money will last.
2: So really, at the end of the day, it's about building a system that supports your lifestyle over your entire retirement.
3: I think so. Yeah, I think so. And you know, and this is where comprehensive financial planning becomes crucial. We can do something called a retirement projection, or even go as far as doing a financial plan where we model your expenses, your timeline, your investments, your income sources like CPP and old age security. We stress test it against historical market scenarios. And then we build a portfolio that's designed to support that plan. And when you have that plan in place and you review it periodically, that helps you build confidence because you know that you're on track and you're not wondering if you've done enough.
2: And that sounds really reassuring. So let me ask you about something we haven't touched on yet, and that is geographic diversification when it comes to fixed income. Are there opportunities, Miles, to invest in fixed income securities beyond Canada?
3: Absolutely, Kathy. You know, you can invest in U.S. bonds, European bonds, bonds from emerging market countries. And this provides geographic diversification, which means that if one economy is struggling, your portfolio isn't entirely dependent on it. You know, U.S. and global bonds can offer superior yields and different return characteristics. They help smooth out your overall returns because different economies are moving at different times. And that diversity is protective. You know, that said, when you invest internationally, you're taking on something called foreign exchange risk. If you buy a bond denominated in U.S. dollars and the Canadian dollar strengthens, you might actually lose money on the currency conversion, even if the bond itself does well. You know, some investors prefer to stick with Canadian dollar denominated foreign bonds to minimize currency risk, while others are comfortable taking on that exposure because they believe it will ultimately enhance returns.
2: Okay, so international fixed income is available, but it does come with its own considerations.
3: Right, yeah, of course. You need to think about your overall currency exposure and whether you want that exposure or whether you prefer to minimize it by holding Canadian dollar denominated foreign bonds. And this is something that's best discussed with an advisor who knows your full situation.
2: This has been such an informative conversation, Miles, and I think a lot of people are going to hear this and think, I should actually pay more attention to the fixed income portion of my portfolio. So for anybody who wants to take the next step and explore how all of this might apply to their own situation, what would you recommend?
3: Yeah, I guess I would say, you know, first, understand your own situation. What's your timeline? What are your goals? What's your risk tolerance? And once you know that, you can then go to an investment advisor to discuss what asset allocation makes sense for you. And work with someone who understands your full financial picture. That includes your investments, your retirement timeline, your tax situation, your insurance needs, your estate plans. All of it comes together. If you're ready to explore what a plan might look like for you, I'd encourage you to reach out and set up a conversation with me. Just a second opinion telephone call. 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And if there's opportunity, and then we decide to book a deeper meeting where we can sit down, have a cup of coffee together, and explore your situation more thoroughly. 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
2: All right. Thank you for that. And thanks for being with us today, Miles. This has been incredibly, incredibly valuable, I think, for our listeners.
3: Well, thanks so much for having me, Kathy.
2: And that is our show for today. Thanks to all of you for listening to Wealth Management in Motion here on CJOB. And again, if you want to learn more or reach Miles, please take a moment and go to his website at milesdurko.com. And more importantly, join us again next week. Miles, last thing before we go, what's the one thing you want our listeners to remember when it comes to fixed income?
3: Well, Kathy, you know what? We want people to make the rest of their lives the best of their lives. So this is what I would say. Fixed income isn't flashy, but it's foundational. When you understand how it works and you build it thoughtfully into your portfolio, it gives you stability, income, and the confidence to stay the course through market cycles. 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
17: So as we move forward here, the text messages, I'm trying to keep up with them. You know, people are pushing back big time on the fact that this, how do you react to people who, like, there's somebody that's suggesting here, the only reason you're in favor of this is because you count on grant money for your living. So of course you're going to be in favor of this. You've heard this before, Victor. I'm not shy to share what people are sharing with us this morning because I've heard you stand up for yourself many times.
18: Yeah. No, and things like this, like the reason why I'm in favor of this has nothing to do with financial gain. It has to do with human dignity. Right? We can only as a society move as fast as our most vulnerable. And right now we're in a substance use crisis with our most vulnerable like succumbing to drug poisonings, right? So we can sit here and be naive and pretend like this doesn't exist and that this is going to, you know, figure itself out. It doesn't, right? We need to make logical steps forward, which this is. This is a very big step forward in how we manage substance use disorder, trauma, healing, all these pieces, right?
19: So what does success look like? Fewer overdose deaths, fewer people using drugs publicly, more people entering treatment, or does it have to be all of the above?
18: I mean, the first step, like I said, and once again, like I think that's where we need to be very clear, is the first step of a safe consumption site is fewer deaths by drug poisoning. Right. That's the number one thing. They help prevent that. Then from there, we could be talking about, you know, the medical aspect of things or how people are being connected to treatment or care. That makes a huge difference there as well. The reduction in HIV, hepatitis C or bloodborne illnesses goes down. and like we were talking about earlier, too, is then the open drug use right now. If, for example, if there's outreach teams out there walking alongside police or police in general, there's a place to take people now if they want to consume a substance, right? So it stops being in the public eye as much.
17: Victor, so much ground to cover on this topic. We appreciate you providing your insight and answering our questions openly, honestly, with a great amount of detail. We appreciate the work that you do, regardless of whether or not everyone in the community agrees with the way we're approaching this. Thank you so much.
18: No problem.
17: 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Say good morning, Tyson.
2: Good morning.
17: Can we announce something real quick?
2: No.
17: Sarah McCarthy. I got an email just saying, Sarah McCarthy.
3: Good morning.
17: Jeff Forte.
5: Present.
17: Okay, really quick. Well, when roll call in school, were you a here or a present?
2: I was just a yep.
17: A yep. Yep.
19: I was present.
17: Present?
3: Here.
17: Jeff?
5: Oh, yeah. No, I was more just here. Yeah.
3: Here.
17: I love to throw the present in there every once in a while, and you get the look at the younger kids. It was always here. No. Present. We're present for a conversation this morning. This is sort of inspired by the silly things kids do. My boys are involved in like a NFL. A